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3: A.W. Tozer once warned that the church had traded its high view of God for something so low, so ignoble, as to be unworthy of thinking people. That was 50 years ago, and things haven't improved. But today, on Insight for Living, Chuck Swindoll cuts through the noise of a theologically shallow culture to recover something ancient, revolutionary, and life-changing. The love of God as Scripture actually describes it. Not a feeling, not a sentiment. A force so vast, so unconditional, so relentlessly personal that it will reframe everything you thought you knew.
4: I would like to give you 12 words that I hope you will never, ever forget. Here they are. What we think about God is the most important thing about us. Once again, what we think about God is the most important thing about us. I'll repeat that periodically through this message because I want it riveted into your brain. You'll need it in this day in which there is a lot of sloppy and silly thinking about God. Matter of fact, if we have a low and inaccurate view of God, our worship will be shallow and skewed and dissatisfying. However, if we have a high view of God, and if it is true, our worship will be meaningful and pure, satisfying and deep. I'll go further. If we shape our thinking about God from the culture around us, our life will remain complicated and even become chaotic. But if we allow Holy Scripture to shape our thinking, God will emerge in our minds as He is, real, personal, meaningful, all-powerful. What we think about God is the most important thing about us. Tragically, not many people think that much about God. In fact, there are a few who don't do much thinking at all these days. I like the way one wag put it, "God is a lot like my pastor. I don't hear from him during the week and I don't understand him on Sunday." Maybe you feel that way. Today I want you to understand him. I want him to become, well, real to you. He is at work, whether you see him or hear him or feel him, he is there. And as Francis Schaeffer once put it, he's not silent. He is at work in what you called tragedies, surprises, and unexpected events. He's at work when you began to doubt. He was not in any way out of control. What we think about God is the most important thing about us. Truth be told, the church of the 21st century has reached an all-time low water mark theologically. We have come into shallow waters biblically. This isn't a new realization. A.W. Tozer wrote of it 50 or more years ago. The church has surrendered her once lofty concept of God and has substituted it for one so low, so ignoble, as to be utterly unworthy of thinking, worshiping men and women. With our loss of the sense of majesty has come the further loss of awe and consciousness of the divine presence. We have therefore lost our spirit of worship and our ability to withdraw inwardly to meet God in adoring silence. How true is that? Adoring silence. We are beginning to learn about our Heavenly Father. One of the things we are learning is that He is not an old, doting heavenly grandfather who sits around nodding and winking and handing out $20 bills for you to buy another video game. The God of the Scriptures is our awesome, holy, glorious, loving Heavenly Father. A great deal of difference when painted in that light. When you think about the love of God, it's necessary these days that we explain or define what it does not mean. God is not one who sits in His heaven nodding and saying, no matter what, anything goes because I love you. That wouldn't be love. That wouldn't be good for us. God is not saying, my love is so strong, so consistent, so deep, I'm willing to overlook any sinful thought, word, or deed you participate in. Doesn't matter. I love you. While I'm at it, He isn't saying, my love means that nothing you do will grieve me because I care so much for you, I don't even notice it when you walk away. That is not an accurate understanding in spite of what you may have learned or been taught. We're going to discover today what it means to say that God is love. In 1 John chapter 4, we read a statement that is just three words, and you may have heard them throughout your religious life or spiritual life. 1 John 4, verse 7, verse 8, you will read, God is love. Verse 8 concludes with the three words, God is love. That means this: He personifies unconditional love. Love permeates who He is and everything He does. His love is spontaneous. It is sacrificial. It is consistent. It is self-giving. It is active. It is full of understanding, but it is not absent from His other characteristics. You see, not only does 1 John tell us that God is love, verse 8, as well as verse 16, of this fourth chapter. Back in chapter 1, I want you to notice in verse 5, we read, this is the message we have heard from Him and announced to you, that God is light. There's another three words to compare or contrast with God is love. The one who is loving, consistently, unconditionally loving, is also the God of light. And you will read at the end of the verse, in Him there is no darkness at all. That means not a trace of darkness, not a touch, not a hint, not a particle of unholiness or impurity. God is holy. God is just. God is pure. God is full of splendor. God is light. We must keep these two thoughts in balance. The one who is love is also light. His love reaches out, seeks us, and desires us. His love tempers His justice and His righteousness. His love prompts His grace to us. His love must never be separated from His other characteristics. It is an attribute of our Heavenly Father, and so I would add to my statement another word. What we think about God's love is the most important thing about us. We're all members of a family. You came from a family. Perhaps you have married and come into another family as well. Perhaps you've never married or you're not now married. The point is, we understand family. So we understand the love in a family. Let's take you who are married. Perhaps I should say those of us who are married. We who are married have relationship with another individual like no other person on this earth. We love them, we want to believe, unconditionally. And sometime we will even say that. The fact is, our love has limits. And sometime, as we have learned in these last few years, our love has to get tough. There are boundaries you don't cross, even though you are unconditionally loved. A wife would never say to her husband as he's on his way to a sales meeting in another city, "Hey, anything goes, sweetheart. No matter what you do, I love you." Whoa! Not anything goes. She says to him, in effect, "My love for you is deep, and I believe in you. Therefore, I know you'll remain faithful to me." There's a limit on that love, and it's balanced by the reminder that there needs to also be faithfulness. How about a parent's love for a child? Let's go there. We're all the children of someone. We have a father. We have a mother. Your mother or father may still be with you, maybe have gone, but you have a memory of being reared in the home of your parents. Leave 1 John and go to Hebrews chapter 12, back a few books. Hebrews 12 will talk about the love of a father. And you will see love at work in a surprising way. And it will help us understand and define love. Hebrews 12, verse 6. Those whom the Lord loves, he disciplines. Look at that. Oh, wait a minute. Those whom the Lord loves, he disciplines? Absolutely. In fact, if you read further, and we will, that's how we know we are his sons, we are his daughters. For those whom the Lord loves, he disciplines. He scourges every son whom he receives. It is for discipline that you endure. God deals with you as with sons. Now look at the question. For what son, we could even add, what daughter is there whom his father does not discipline? If you are without discipline, of which all have become partakers, that you are illegitimate children. You're not really sons. Furthermore, we had earthly fathers to discipline us, and we respected them. Shall we not much rather be subject to the Father of spirits and live? They disciplined us for a short time as seemed best to them, but he disciplines us for our good, that we may share his holiness. All discipline for the moment seems not to be joyful, but sorrowful. Yet those who have been trained by it, afterwards it yields the peaceful fruit of righteousness. I believe those were some of my mother's and father's favorite verses of Scripture. I've used those verses in the early years of rearing our children. Now, I have some funny stories I could tell you about quoting verses like that. And I would sometimes say, and I learned not to say it as a result of a story I'm going to tell you. I would sometimes say to one of our children, "You know, to discipline you right now hurts me more than it does you." They always gave me that, "Yeah, really, look." Well, one occasion, our youngest daughter, Colleen, and I were on the way up the stairs. She had disobeyed and disobeyed and disobeyed again and again. And I said, "Come here, young lady." We were on our way up the stairs and the tears started. No one could cry quite like Colleen. And on the way up the stairs, my father's heart began to sort of, well, yield a little. And I remember the verse of Scripture, "The one whom a father loves, he disciplines." So I get to the top of the stairs and I walk in the room and I close the door, and that's those big crocodile eyes at me and says, "Daddy, no." And I said, "You know what, honey? You need to know this hurts me as much as it hurts you." She said, "Daddy, I've got a great idea. Don't do it, and both of us will be happier." So I stopped saying things like that. The truth is, it does pain the Father. It does grieve the Lord when we walk away from him. He's saddened over the fact that we make a foolish decision and walk in the flesh. He's our Father. He loves us. He cares about us deeply and profoundly. But his love doesn't exist as a solitary virtue. He's also just. He's righteous. He's holy. Let me show you an example of the Father's unconditional love. Deuteronomy chapter 7. I love this verse of Scripture. Deuteronomy 7, verses 6, 7, and 8. These words were spoken by Moses to the people of Israel, to the Hebrews. They have been through the wilderness. They are right on the verge of the promised land. He is delivering his swan song in this book of Deuteronomy. The word itself means second law. So it's a reiteration of the law. And he is assuring his people of the Father's love. Look at Deuteronomy 7, 6. You are a holy people to the Lord your God. The Lord your God has chosen you to be a people for his own possession out of all the peoples who are on the face of the earth. Now the verse I love. The Lord did not set his love on you nor choose you because you were more in number than any of the peoples, for you were the fewest of all peoples, but because the Lord loved you and kept the oath which he swore to your forefathers, the Lord brought you out by a mighty hand and redeemed you from the house of slavery from the hand of Pharaoh, king of Egypt. Isn't that great? Why does the Lord love us? Because he loves you. Remember when your parent, back to parents again, remember when your parents would say, I want you to do that. You'd say, why? Because I said so. And it never seemed to make sense. And I find it right here. Lord, why do you love me? Because I said so. In fact, there's nothing about you that draws me to you. There's nothing all that impressive, and I've seen you at your worst. But because I choose to love you, that is the sovereign act of God allowing his mercy to overrule his justice. Knowing we deserve the worst, he provides the best. And the people of Israel could remember over and over again, it's because the Lord chose to love them. On your way toward the New Testament, stop off at Jeremiah. It's one of the great prophets of the Old Testament. Just after Isaiah, you will come to Jeremiah. Chapter 31, verse 3. Jeremiah 31, verse 3. There we are. The Lord appeared to him from afar, saying, I have loved you with an everlasting love. Therefore, I have drawn you with loving kindness. I want to linger here just long enough to remind you of a hymn that was written based on this. George Wade Robinson, back in the 19th century, was so moved when he read verse 3, I have loved you with an everlasting love, that he wrote that hymn, Loved with Everlasting Love, led by grace that love to know. Gracious Spirit from above, thou hast taught me it is so. Oh, this full and perfect peace, oh, this transport all divine, in a love which cannot cease, I am his and he is mine. Cannot cease. We're getting close to unconditional here, aren't we? It cannot cease. Before I turn to anything further, some of you are resisting the thought because you've not known unconditional love as long as you can remember. Tragically, some of you don't remember your parents telling you they loved you. Maybe it's been a long time since someone, another adult, has told you that they love you. I'll never forget while I was a part of the leadership at Dallas Seminary, one of our profs had written a major work on the book of Leviticus. I mean, it was a mother of all books on Leviticus. Let me put it that. I mean, he wrote more about Leviticus than Moses knew. And we had a chapel service, and we were honoring him, and I was so moved when I saw him standing there so humble, and the publisher was there, and everybody, student body, was sort of applauding, and I just stood up. And then people saw me standing up and realized I meant to, and so they stood up, and then they started applauding, and I walked up to the prof, and I threw my arms around him, and I could tell by his response that was a new thing, and I whispered in his ear, and I said, Dr. So-and-so, I want you to know how much I love you and respect you for your work. He wrote me a note that afternoon I wish I would have saved. I would be reading it right now because his words are much more eloquent than mine. He said, "I want you to know that never in my adult life have I ever had another man to tell me he loved me."

mean, he never comes to the place where he says, well, that's it. That's the last time. Gonna take you a long time to get back in my good graces. Shame on you. No. Look at it again. I have loved you with an everlasting love. In your darkest times, when you are, not only feel, but you are most unlovely, you really aren't all that loving to others. He would write you a note at that moment and tell you, listen, I love you right now. I love you. This morning, he says, I love you. I know all about your past. I know all of the things you have done, should have done, didn't do. I know the regrets. I know all the dark side. I know all the secrets. I love you. I love you, and I remind you of that today. Tonight, when you turn in, God is still saying, I love you. It's not a great thought. It's an everlasting love.

0: What we think about God is the most important thing about us. And today, Chuck Swindoll has given us something worth thinking about for the rest of our lives. God's love isn't sentimental, conditional, or fragile. It's everlasting, sovereign, and unshakable. And it's yours. 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
1: I came across a quote not long ago that I haven't been able to shake. It was from a man named John Allen, a Salvation Army saint who was near the end of his life. John made this shocking statement: "I deserve to be damned. I deserve to be in hell. But God interfered." That last part is worth repeating. God interfered. Wow. I love that more than I can say. Because that's the story of the cross. We were running hard in the wrong direction, and God stepped in. He didn't send a memo. He didn't offer a suggestion. He hung on a cross and bled and died and rose again. That's not a metaphor. That's history. And that interference has changed every life that's ever truly reckoned with it. Here's what keeps me up at night. Millions of people are still running the wrong direction, and they don't know it. They're busy. They're sincere. Some of them are sitting in church every Sunday, but they've never had a real, personal, life-altering encounter with the cross we proclaim. That's the whole reason Insight for Living exists. And here's what I want you to understand as we approach June 30th. When you send a gift to Insight for Living, God's Word doesn't just sit in a quiet studio. 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You are the one who sends it. 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The cross is going to reorient their entire life. Your gift makes that possible. Please don't wait. 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
1: You're listening to The Well, the Voice of Life. I'm Linda Stringer. So glad you're here tonight, diving into the Bible with us. We've got some great messages on the way. Chad Roberts is up in just a few minutes. Erwin Lutzer will have the Running to Win podcast. And you have to hear this one. Josh Moody, just a short message. What can separate us from God's love? Here's his answer.
2: Who or what shall separate us from the love of Christ? And the only answer, who or what shall separate us from the love of Christ, is nothing. Nothing. And then Paul quotes from Psalm 44, a psalm used later to talk about the suffering of God's people for him. And he surveys all of reality, having asked his questions from the battlements of security, and concludes that there is nothing, nothing that can separate us from the love of Christ. He lists them all, not death, not life, not angels, not rulers, not present, not future, not powers, nothing in creation, however big and wide you get, however bad it gets, not trouble, not distress, not persecution. Think of Emperor Nero. Think of our brothers and sisters suffering in Africa. Not persecution, not famine, not nakedness, not danger, not even the sword of death. Nothing, nothing will be able to separate us from the love of God in Christ Jesus our Lord. And so if you are in Christ, there is now no condemnation. And if you're not, now you know why you need to believe in Jesus.
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When Jesus and his disciples encountered the storm on the Sea of Galilee, it was a storm like they had never encountered. This was a supernatural, a satanic storm. And today on this episode of Awakened to Grace, we're going to talk about what do you do when storms come into your life, and not ordinary storms, not the kind of storms that you weather through life. I'm talking about a storm that is caused by Satan. What does a Christian do when those times come? We're going to learn straight from Scripture today. We're going to see the lessons in faith that Jesus taught his disciples and ultimately that Jesus wants to teach us. I'm so glad that you're listening to this episode of Awakened to Grace. I'm Chad Roberts, and I would love for you to download my free mobile app, Awakened to Grace, where you will have hundreds and hundreds of sermons just like what you'll hear today right at your fingertips. Download Awakened to Grace wherever you get your favorite apps today. Well, let's go to God's Word in Mark chapter 4 as we study Jesus calming the Sea of Galilee.

0: Today we are in Mark chapter 4, only verses 35 to 41. We are going to see the miracle that Jesus performed of calming the Sea of Galilee. I want to show you today why I believe this was not an ordinary storm. I want to show you why I believe this was not even a natural storm. I firmly believe that this was a supernatural storm designed by Satan himself to prevent Christ from crossing to the other side. I'm going to show you today why I believe Satan did all that he could to keep Christ from making it across the Sea of Galilee. And I'm going to show you why I believe Satan will send storms into your life. Not ordinary storms. Not even storms of your own making. I'm talking supernatural storms that tries to prevent the work of God in your life. That tries to prevent the will of God. That tries to prevent the extraordinary things that God desires to do in you and through you. I want to show you that today out of the Word of God. Let's begin in verse 35. John is going to tell us that on that same day when the evening had come, Jesus said, "Let us go across to the other side." If you're going to take notes today, the first principle that I want you to note is that Jesus made them a promise. Now, this is significant. If you will pay attention to the Sea of Galilee within the scriptures, and more so to the shore around the Sea of Galilee, a lot of things in scripture will begin to click and make sense to you. If you're going to take notes, let me just give you some interesting facts. The Sea of Galilee is really what we would call a lake. It's really not all that large. Some of you have probably been there if you visited Israel. It's not really all that big. The Sea of Galilee is 13 miles long and it's only 7 miles wide. It's interesting that it is the lowest freshwater sea in the entire earth. It's 680 feet below sea level. And Jesus gave them a promise, and he said, "We are going to go to the other side." They were going to travel 13 miles to the other side of the sea. Now, if you'll pay attention along the shores and where Jesus is and what miracles are going on, you'll understand the context of the scriptures a lot better. So, for example, when he goes to the other side, we're going to be in chapter 5 next Sunday. He's going to come to the area of Gennesaret. We're going to see the demoniac man, the man who had 2,000 demons, a legion of demons, as our brother mentioned earlier. Now, I don't know if you're like me, but I have often wondered when Jesus cast out that legion of demons out of that man, where did they go? They went into the herd of pigs. Why is there a herd of about 2,000 swine in Israel? That don't make sense to me. Pigs are not kosher. Jews did not eat pigs. So what are they doing there? It always felt weird to me. It always felt out of place to me, and I didn't understand it. Now that I understand, along the shores and the many things that Jesus did, if you'll understand why he's in the northwest shore and why he's in the northeast, and if you'll understand where these things are, where we're going to be next week, as we're making our way literally to the other side, he's going to be on the eastern border where today Jordan would be. And this is going to be the land, the area of the Gentiles. The swine is there because they're feeding the Gentiles. And that's why when Jesus cast the demons out, they go into the pig, they go into the sea and drown. What do the people want to do? They want to kick Jesus out of their district. Why? Because he hurt their pocketbook. Because he messed with their livelihood, their wallets. If you'll understand the significance of the Sea of Galilee in the ministry of Jesus, you'll begin to understand why certain things happen. Mark chapter 10, we'll be there in many weeks. Well, 6 more weeks. Why did they ask Jesus about divorce? Because the area that Jesus was in was controlled by Herod. And why was John the Baptist beheaded? Because he condemned the divorce of King Herod. So what did they do? They asked Jesus, "What do you say about divorce?" The scriptures will begin to connect the dots. They'll begin to click when you understand the significance of the Sea of Galilee and the shores around it and the areas around it. So Jesus makes them a promise. Jesus says, "We're going to go to the other side." Friends, do you know what the principle is today? You and I do not have only one promise from God. You and I, through the Word of God, literally have thousands upon thousands of promises from God. Scholars tell us that there are some 7,000 promises in the Word of God to today's believer. I want you to think about that. 7,000 promises made to you today. There isn't just one promise. There are thousands of promises to cling to. But like the disciples, do you know when you and I forget the promise? It's in the middle of the storm. But if you and I will hold to the promises of God, I'm telling you right now, you're not going to sink. And you're not going to drown. Because the Bible says in Job 42 that the plans and the purposes of God cannot be thwarted. I'm telling you today, on the authority of the Word of God, you're going to go over, you're not going to go under. God has made you more than a conqueror through Christ who loves you. Thanks be unto God who always leads us in triumphal procession. No, my friend, you and I have the great and the precious promises of God working and active in our life. Amen? Amen. Do you hold to them? Are you standing upon them? Are you memorizing them? Because let me tell you, they are great. And they are precious. Amen. The promise is you're going to make it to the other side. There's something interesting about the Sea of Galilee. You should continue your note taking because this is interesting. Because the sea is the lowest fresh water sea in the earth, it's prone to storms. Even today. 680 feet below sea level, surrounded by mountains. And you know what happens to the Sea of Galilee? Storms happen suddenly and violently. It's so low, it's such a below sea level area with the high mountains, storms will come on it suddenly and violently. Anyone ever had a sudden storm come on you? I'll never forget the end of 2016, I was in Nicaragua training pastors. We hiked a tall mountain right on the north border of Honduras, going to a Christian radio tower, when all of a sudden, blood vessels, like a spider web of blood, blood vessels burst behind my left eye. I had just climbed the tower. And I looked over unto Honduras, and in an instant, blood vessels. It was like seeing a spider web of blood. It dissipates. I finish my mission there. I come home and go to a retina specialist. And I'll never forget, he walks into the office. He sits down and he says, "You have trouble brewing." Anyone ever have a storm of life? Anyone ever have a storm beginning to brew? Storms often come violently. Storms often come suddenly. And some of you are listening to me today, and you know exactly how the disciples felt. You know that right now you have winds of trouble blowing in your life. You know right now that the boat of your life is beginning to fill with troubled water. Friends, we're going to learn exactly what to do today when these times come. It's interesting that the disciples were not afraid of storms. You know, when I think about the disciples, half of them were fishermen. And what did Jesus tell them? Drop your nets, follow me. And Jesus said, I'll make you fishers of men. And so they followed Jesus. But listen, they were extremely familiar with the Sea of Galilee. You think storms scared the disciples? I mean, I don't know about you, but I picture Peter, a big old burly guy. I picture Peter, a hairy, big, loud, gruff, belched a lot, laughed a lot, probably pretty rude at times, sailor. This is how I picture him. I know he couldn't run fast because remember, John outran him. I picture him just a big, burly guy. Disciples weren't afraid of storms. You know what? I don't think this was any ordinary storm. And you know what? Many of you have weathered storm after storm after storm after storm as they indeed come. But some of you today, you're facing a different storm. You're facing a unique storm. You're facing the storm of your life. Verse number 36, the Bible says that leaving the crowds, they took Jesus as he was, and other boats were with him. I think Jesus was so exhausted. I think what I read in here, that it feels like they just had to carry him down to the stern of the ship. He's ministered, he's poured out, and he's poured out, and he's poured out, and he's utterly exhausted. Isn't it something, my friends, that you and I have a Savior who was 100% God, yet he was 100% man? Isn't it something that we serve a Savior who was so exhausted and so physically drained that even a violent storm couldn't wake him up? You're tired in life. You're mentally drained. You're emotionally drained. You're physically exhausted today. Let me tell you, the Savior understands. He was so tired this day. He's asleep in the stern of the ship, and not even a sudden and a violent, and I'll prove to you, a satanic storm could not even wake him up. That's how tired our Savior was. And they take him as he is, and they put him in the stern of the ship, and the Bible says he goes to sleep on a cushion. Verse 37, and a windstorm arose. And water began to break into their ship, and all of a sudden the ship begins to get filled. Now, friends, again, we're talking about experienced fishermen. We're not talking about novices. We're not talking about people who don't know what to do. These are career fishermen. Water fills the boat, and it's about to break apart, and the wind is violent. And where's the Savior? Where's the Master? Where's the Teacher? He's asleep in the stern. Isn't that just like our lives? We're all worried. We're all panicked. We think we're going under. We think this is the end. And you know what? The Savior's at perfect rest. Well, the disciples, watch this. Verse 38, he goes down. The disciples go down and they wake him. Teacher, do you not care that we are about to perish? How some of you feel today? Does Jesus really care? Does he really see? Does he really notice? Does he really care about what you're going through right now. You see God helping this person. You see God helping that person. And it feels as though God is interested and God is active and God is involved in everyone else's life except yours. It feels like God answers all of these prayers except mine. Does the Master care? In the beginning of this series, I argued that I believe it was Peter who wrote the Gospel of Mark. Matthew wrote the Gospel of Matthew. Dr. Luke wrote the Gospel of Luke. And John the Beloved wrote the Gospel of John. But who wrote the book of Mark? Well, we know John Mark penned it. We know that. But did he write it? My personal opinion, that's all it is, it's not a belief, it's an opinion, is that Peter dictated to John Mark the book. Now, why do I feel that way? A few reasons. Number one, I feel that way because in 1 Peter, Peter refers to John Mark as his son in the faith. Like Paul had Timothy, John Mark was a son to Peter. Peter and John Mark spent some time in Rome together. That's actually who Mark is writing to. He's writing to Roman Christians. Another few reasons I believe it is because Peter was friends with John Mark's family. When Peter was arrested by King Herod, James was killed with a sword. Peter was arrested in Acts chapter 12 on the night of Peter's execution. Remember, he's asleep in the prison. And do you remember what happened in Acts chapter 12? An angel showed up in all of his glorious light, and Peter's asleep. Do you think you could sleep the night of your execution? And Peter is sawing logs. Peter's in such a deep sleep that the angel it can't even wake him up. The Bible says that the angel had to strike Peter to even get him up. Now, friends, that's a good night's sleep. I remember the night, you can go back on our Awakened to Grace app and hear the sermon. I remember the Sunday that I was to preach out of Acts chapter 12 when we were marching through the book of Acts. We spent 2 years in the book of Acts. And I remember that Sunday morning was my text in Acts chapter 12, and it was on Peter getting a good night's sleep and how the angel struck him just to even wake him up. And I remember that Saturday night, the family had gone to bed. It was about 11 o'clock, and I was doing something. I don't even remember. That Saturday night, I had a white T-shirt on. And I was already blind in this eye because in surgery they tore my retina. And all of a sudden, a blood vessel burst in this eye and a thick black streak. It's all I could see. My friends, in an instant, my T-shirt became wet with sweat. My heart beat out of my chest, and I've never felt fear like I felt it that night. I said, God, what am I going to do? And I'll never forget the Holy Spirit saying, Peter went to bed. Peter faced death, Chad. Peter was to be executed the next night. And Peter went to bed. And the Holy Spirit said, go to bed and sleep well and preach with all your might the next morning. Do you remember when Peter was rescued, the angel, the chains fell off? They go to the iron gate and the iron gate opens of its own accord, the scripture says. And all of a sudden, Peter's in the street, and the angel leaves him, and he realizes this isn't a dream. I'm free. Do you remember where he goes? He goes to the prayer meeting, the all-night prayer meeting at Mary's house. And who is Mary? The mother of John Mark. I believe that Peter wrote the book of Mark, just my hunch. I believe he wrote it for a number of reasons. I think that John Mark was one of his sons in the faith. I think they spent a great deal of time in the persecution of Rome together, and he's writing to the Roman audience. They have family history together. Mary's house was essentially the safe house in Jerusalem. I believe Peter wrote it because of the fast-paced nature of the book. What did we say 40 times? The Greek word ethos is mentioned immediately or straightforward. It's a fast-moving. The word and 1,100 times in the Greek. And then, and then, and then, and then. And it's just moving fast. That's how Peter was. Read the book of Acts. The first 12 chapters. Peter never let grass grow underneath his feet. He moved. But let me tell you one of the strongest evidences in my mind why I think Peter wrote the book. Who do you think woke the master up? Who do you think said, "Teacher, do you not care that we're about to perish?" Who would you bet? I bet it's Peter. I bet it's Peter who always sticks both feet in his mouth. I bet it's always Peter who always reacts and then thinks. Can anybody identify with Peter? I bet it's Peter who is always ready, fire, and then aim. I bet it's Peter. And let me tell you the biblical reason why I bet it's Peter who said, "Master, do you not care?" What did the old man, the aged, the godly, the Holy Ghost-filled Peter write to Christians in 1 Peter chapter 5, verse 7? What does he say? "Casting all your care upon him because he cares for you." Where did Peter learn that? I believe he learned it this night, when he woke the master and said, "Do you not care that we're about to perish?" Friends, he cares for you. He knows. He knows exactly what you're facing. So here we are, the storm, the wind rises, and it's a sudden, it's a violent storm. The boat is taking on water. It's about to break apart. They're about to sink. And Peter and the disciples go down into the ship. Scholars tell us they think the ships were about 26 feet long and about 7 feet wide. In 1986, a ruin of a ship was found in the Sea of Galilee. The water levels got so low, they found a ruin from this time period, and they were able to reconstruct and preserve it. And it's about 26 feet long and about 7 feet wide. And they say, "Do you not care?" What happens next? Jesus awoke, and he rebuked the wind.
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2: 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Coming your way next, it's Erwin Lutzer and Running to Win, part two of his message, You're Sure He's Working for Your Good. As he continues teaching out of Romans chapter 8, he'll talk about the means God uses to interweave his purposes. God sees around the corners and he knows the outcome. I love that. That is just a few minutes away here on The Well. Then Paul Cannings will join us. Right now, a short message from Greg Laurie.
3: Have you ever wondered about what the meaning of life is? I mean, why are we here in this world? What is our purpose for even existing? I'll tell you what it isn't. It's not just chasing after what this world offers. That's going to leave you empty. In fact, Solomon was one of the wealthiest men who ever lived. He had it all. He experienced it all. And he said, you know what I've discovered? It's all emptiness. If you live to be happy, you'll never be happy. It's been said there are two sources of unhappiness in life. One is not getting what you want, and the other is getting it. Sometimes some of the most unhappy people are the ones that have it all. You'll never be happy by chasing happiness. So you say, well, how do you find happiness? How do you find life's purpose? Listen, you were put here on this earth to know God and to walk in fellowship with Him. Now, what does that mean? It means that you were put here on this earth to have a relationship with your Creator. That is why, since the day you were born, you've been on a quest. You've been searching for something because you know there's more to life than what you're presently experiencing. You were created to glorify God and to walk with Him. And check this out. If you find life's purpose by coming into this relationship with God and glorifying Him, you will end up as a happy person. Not from seeking happiness, but from seeking God. Because happiness will be the byproduct of a life that has found its proper perspective. So I encourage you right now to know the God who made you and to walk in a relationship with Him. And you know what? You'll find that you'll become a happy person because the Bible says, happy are the people whose God is the Lord.
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6: Let us run with endurance the race that is set before us, looking to Jesus, the founder and perfecter of our faith. 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From the Moody Church in Chicago, this is Running to Win with Dr. Erwin Lutzer, whose clear teaching helps us make it across the finish line. Today, Erwin Lutzer continues a series from Romans chapter 8 on the blessings we've been given as children of an awesome God. We can be assured that even negative things are part of His plan.
7: In the life of a Christian, God uses these things for good. Our enemies are used for our good. As a matter of fact, we need our enemies, and our enemies need us, and they are there for our good. Keep that in mind, because all things work together for good to them that love God. Anything that we would call affliction, it says in Psalm 119, verse 67, "Before I was afflicted, I went astray, but I have kept thy word." God uses affliction, all things. Oh, you say, but Pastor Lutzer, you haven't gotten to the big thing yet. I know exactly what you're thinking if you're tracking with me today. You're saying, I understand all that works somehow for good, but What about our sin? You know, those of us who were in prayer meeting the other night, and what a marvelous time we had as the Holy Spirit came upon us and enabled us to pray in the Spirit and cry up to God on behalf of ourselves and our church and our country. In my small group, and we broke into small groups about three times for 20 minutes each time, in my small group there were three men. Two of them had ruined their marriage because of their own sin. Now they were repenting, they were calling up to God because they'd like to reestablish their relationship with their wives. Does that work together for good? Does that work together for good? What do you mean all things work together for good? Pastor Lutzer, I have blown it. If you knew my sin, if you knew what I've committed, God, how could that possibly work together for good? But you know, the very fact that they were repenting, the very fact that they were there calling on God is an indication that God's in the business of taking even sin and working it for good. Now, we must tread very carefully here. Sin is never justified. Sin is never a good thing. You should never sin so that God will have something to use to display His grace or to work something for good. That is wrong thinking, as the Apostle Paul clarifies in the book of Romans, and will lead you down a false path, and that path may have many pitfalls from which you may never recover. But having said that, God is able even to take our sin, to overrule it, to weave it, to use it in ways that we cannot even fathom, to help us to see ourselves in our great need, to expand His grace. Because the Bible says that all things work together for good to them who love God, to them who are the called according to His purpose. Let me give you a list of things. Evil, sin, false accusations, injustice, broken relationships, cruelty, betrayal, hatred, jealousy, abandonment. You say, Pastor Lutzer, can all of those things work together for good? The answer is yes, because everything that I just read to you all was a part of what Jesus experienced in His last hours on the cross as He went to Calvary. And God worked that for good. As a matter of fact, that is the quintessential example of how God takes something that is thoroughly, entirely evil. The Bible says that wicked men crucified Christ, and God takes those wicked men and what they do and holds them fully accountable, and yet out of the crucible of human failure and sin and betrayal and what have you, there at Calvary, He displays His grace. And if we can take that as a microcosm and help us to understand that all things work together for good. What is it that you are experiencing today? What disappointment? What hopelessness? What dream has been shattered? What child has disappointed you? What hopelessness has come to you as a result of some news that you received this past week? All things work together for good to them that love God. What the Apostle Paul is saying is that God's sovereignty is such over the affairs of men, His ability to intervene, His ability to cancel sin, His ability to be able to use the very pains of life is so great that we can say with confidence, we know that all things work together for good to them who love God. Notice how far we've come. The certainty of God's purposes. We've talked about the comprehensiveness of God's purposes. All things work together for good. And now we speak about the means of God's purposes. How are they brought about? Now you underline the phrase work together, sun ergo in Greek, which really means from which we get the word synergism. Here you have events, you have confluence. I always hoped I'd have a chance to use that word. I love it. I love the word confluence. Here you have the coming together of the purposes of God, the interweaving of His purposes, because He sees around corners and He knows the outcome in ways that you and I cannot possibly fathom, and He works them together for good. When I was a boy out in the farm, as farm boys, we loved to take things apart. My oldest brother was able to take a tractor apart and put it together again, and the motor would run. If I had done that, we'd have been able to buy the farm next door with all the parts that would have been left over if I had taken it apart. But I remember taking a clock apart. was one of these clocks that didn't run, which means it was right twice a day. Something like some people I know. But I took it apart, and one of the things that I noticed in the back, before I did, as you tried to get it to run when you wound it up, is that there were some little wheels. It was full of little wheels. I love these little wheels. But some of them were going counterclockwise. Some of them were going the same direction as the clock. Some of them were going faster. Some of them were going slower. And some of them were going, yes, counter the hands of the clock. Now, if all that you had was the back of the clock to look at, you'd say to yourself, what possible sense does this make? This is just silly. Here you have a wheel that is in opposite purposes to the purpose of the clock, but actually not. My friend, today you may be having a very, very bad day. But mark my word, from God's standpoint, it may be a very, very good day. When everything is against you, when one thing falls on your life right after another, and you are coming up for air and you're saying, how can I take all this stress? How can I take all this disappointment? How could this have happened, which I could have never predicted? At that moment, God may be saying, you know, it's all working against you, but I'm working for you, and I am working for you to bring about good. God can do that. He synergizes the confluence of events. Thought I'd use the word again. Now, I don't know, maybe if you're a chemist here, you can come and explain it to me later, but I have no idea how God takes sodium and chloride, both of them poisons. Take enough of either and they'll kill you. I don't understand how God takes sodium and chloride and brings them together to create salt, without which we could not possibly live. And salt became such a precious commodity in the old world that that's why even today we still have the expression, is he worth his salt? Because salt was used in bartering. And you have an entire city in Austria by the name of Salzburg, Saltburg. Ein fester Burg ist unsere Gott, a mighty fortress is our God, salt fortress, literally. Because it is there that the people would have to stop, the boats would have to stop and pay a toll for using the river. And what was really on those ships was salt. I don't know how God does that. And I don't know how God takes sin over here and sin over there and disappointment over there and a struggling family over here and then brings it all together and in the end makes something good out of it. I don't know how God does it, but this much I'm convinced of, he does. Because all things work together for good to them that love God, to those who are the called according to his purpose. Do you love him? Are you called? If you do, you're in the circle and you benefit from this special work of God. We've considered the certainty of God's purposes, its comprehensiveness, its means. He works it together for good. Now a word about the result. He works it together for good. And what is the good to which he works it? Now, the thing is, first of all, he obviously works it together for our good because we are his children, for our good. And what God wants to do is to bring goodness out of your life. And he knows that he can't do it if life is just smooth sailing, because you're going to become independent. You're going to become self-absorbed. You will not have to trust very much. Your faith will have to be, it will be okay if your faith is weak. And what God says is, I want to develop something in you that only tragedy can. I'm going to develop something within you that only pain can bring about. I've told you before, you remember, about the sculptor who was asked, how do you make an elephant? And he said, it's actually very easy. You take a block of marble and then you just chip away everything that isn't elephant. And what God wants to do is to chip away everything in us that isn't Jesus. We do have a hint at the good to which God is working in the very next verse. You'll notice it says, God works all things for good to those who love God, to those who are the called according to his purpose. Verse 29, for those whom he foreknew, he predestinated. Oh, I'm so excited about the next sermon in the series. I don't know how I'm going to be able to wait. For those whom he foreknew, he also predestined to be conformed to the image of his son. That's what God is after. And because that's what God is after, he won't stop at anything, including crucifixion. That's what happened to his first son. God says, I'm intending to work it for your good.
5: My friend, the Bible teaches very clearly that Jesus Christ was sent into the world, and he says to all of us, as my Father has sent me, so send I you. We're making available for you a book entitled Sent. It's written by a husband and his wife, and together they have been used in evangelism. But the reason we're excited about this book is because it helps us see that we can evangelize even if we don't know all the answers. Despite our fears and our questions, we can represent and introduce Christ to those around us.
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8: 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Scripture clearly states that many will be self-deceived about truly knowing Jesus as their personal Lord and Savior. They will mistake their human efforts of living a good life for salvation. This is the most important and critical decisions any of us will ever make. So let's listen now as Pastor Kennings brings us today's lesson. It's titled, Assurance of Salvation.
9: So understand, the minute a person truly comes with their heart, the Bible says, the Holy Spirit comes in, the spirit that was dead, he quickens. When he quickens our spirit, the Holy Spirit works with our spirit. He lives in us permanently, and that's where the transformation takes place. It's like having all the switches in a house, and you finally got the electricity running to it. In Titus chapter 3, this is what waking up looks like. Why is that so huge? God is not a physical being. God is a spiritual being. So spirit talks to spirit because he is spirit. So if I don't turn on the spirit and I'm trying to understand him in the flesh, I never get it because he's a spiritual being. So that's why he has to wake up our spirit, pour his spirit inside of us, so we live less in the flesh and more in the spirit. And the more I live in the spirit is the more I connect to the spirit who is God. It's spirit to spirit. That's why understanding the word of God in the flesh does not work. Look at verse 4 of chapter 3 of Titus. And when the kindness of God, our Savior, and love for mankind appeared, he saved us, not on the basis of deeds which we have done in righteousness, but according to his mercy, by the washing of regeneration, the renewing by the Holy Spirit, whom he poured upon us richly through Jesus Christ. The Holy Spirit was poured upon us, and he regenerated us so that we could walk in the Spirit. That's why a person must believe The word belief means they must be convinced that now that I've confessed that Jesus is the Christ, whenever he tells me to do, I am going to develop a discipline to get it done. He says, when I see that kind of heart in that person, that's the only time I enter. Until then, they just confess, like Nicodemus. They don't know me. Go back to John. He's going to say this. Born again, we cannot see the kingdom of God. Cannot see it. The kingdom of God, because I got to keep in the Bible, you have one complete thought. If you break the thought, then it's hard to explain the following week. So here's the thought. He's driving him to say, you can't see me. There's a reason why you can't. So who is the kingdom of God? He's saying, you can't see heaven? He's not saying you can't see heaven. Look at Luke chapter 17, verse 21. He's not saying you can't see heaven. He's literally saying, you can't see me. So you could go back to your school. You could go back to your Sanhedrin. You could learn all this stuff and come back. And you still will not know who I am, even though you know who I am. You know, it's like people that get married, believing they know the person so well, we just got to get married. And then 6 months later, they find out, oh, this is who you are. This is what he says. The kingdom of God, you can't see it. He says in verse 21, he says, now will they say, look here, it is, or there it is. But behold, the kingdom of God is in your midst. I'm standing right here, and you can't see the kingdom of God. Because you're not born again, even though you got knowledge. So let's take a quick movement here. And I want you to go to Galatians chapter 5. Now watch this carefully. He says this, envying drunkenness. He's talking about the flesh that starts off in verse 17. He's talking about the flesh. Verse 21 says, envying, drunkenness, carousing, and things like these, of which I forewarn you. This is I forewarn you, that those who practice such things will not inherit the kingdom of God. So in other words, a person who's living in the flesh will not inherit the kingdom of God. So does that mean that the kingdom of God is in heaven? No, Jesus Christ has gone to heaven. So how is he still talking about this kingdom of God and Jesus Christ has gone to heaven? So this kingdom of God never left the earth. But he's saying this person who claims to be saved but live in the flesh will not inherit this kingdom of God. What is he saying? Look at Ephesians chapter 1. In Ephesians chapter 1, look down to verse 12. To the end that we who were first to hope in Christ would be to the praise of his glory. In him, you also, after listening to the message of truth, the gospel of our salvation, having also believed, watch this here we go, you were sealed in him with the Holy Spirit of what? Promise. Who is a pledge as an inheritance with a view to a redemption of God's own possession to the praise and glory. What's he saying? The inheritance I left you is the Holy Spirit. So if a person, what is an inheritance? A person dies. When they die, they leave you an inheritance. Jesus Christ died, rose from the grave, and he left us an inheritance. Who's this inheritance? The Holy Spirit is our inheritance. He said, the inheritance is money. He's going, If you seek me first, I grant you according to my riches. But live on the inheritance. Don't live on the stuff out there. Live on the inheritance. Because my only gift to you that takes care of everything is the Holy Spirit in you that quickened you when you got saved. So if a person is going to see anything, the person has to live in the Holy Spirit. That's how they see the kingdom of God. That's how they see how God works. That's how they see how God operates. That's how they see how God is functioning. They can get up in the day and they can see God moving. They can get up in the day and say, oh, God is at work, man. I'm good. I don't care how bad things are going. I could keep going because I see God. They can't see that until they are born again, committed to walk in the Spirit. And when they walk in the Spirit, their eyes open up bigger and bigger and bigger. So that's why they could live in the kingdom experience of God, because now they could see. That's why blind could be a Christian's life and not see. Last passage, 2 Peter 1:9.

0: Seeing his divine power is granted to us everything pertaining to life and godliness through the true knowledge of him who called us by his own glory and excellence. He's given us everything we need. So every decision we face, he says, that's what drives you to seek me every day. Because you got everything you need in order to live, not in this world with a worldly knowledge or just living as a Christian because I'm saved, but living in this world, finding an experience of what God is saying that I do. And when I start living in this world with what he's telling me to do, the kingdom of God starts to light up in my eyes because I'm giving you everything you need. Everything. Say, come on, cannons. I'm catching a plane. What does it got to do with God? Get 35,000 feet in the sky and you'll learn what that got to do. The Bible is saying, if I'm on a journey doing something productive for God, he says, I'll protect you. And this thing that's tons up in the sky, and you land safely. And you could be productive, and wherever you're going, your bags are right there, wherever you're going, you see the work of the kingdom of God. To us, it's just, we just landed. God is saying, no. Because somebody righteous is on that plane, it restrained all the evil that's on that plane. If you just look through my eyes, you see it differently. That's why he says this in verse 9. He who lacks these qualities is blind or short-sighted. In other words, if a person don't start showing the character of Christ, they never applied the word of God. That's what he's saying from verse 4 all the way to verse 8. That's why he says in verse 4, for by these he's granted to us his precious and magnificent promises, so that by them we become partakers of his divine nature. By using this, I become like Christ, his nature. When I become like Christ, he said, there's no way I could be blind. In verse 9, he who lacks these qualities don't have the divine nature, is blind, short-sighted, having forgotten his purification from his former sins. Therefore, brethren, be all the more diligent to make certain about his calling and choosing you. For as long as you practice these things, you will never stumble. So Nicodemus kept following Christ, kept doing what he's learning about Christ. He peeks into the Sanhedrin, but he walks with Christ. And when Christ died on the cross, it was Nicodemus who said, let me have his body. When the Sanhedrin is saying, he didn't get up from the grave, tell everybody he's dead and the disciples stole his body. Nicodemus was the one who said, let me get him and bury him because I believe this is the Christ. So I'm going to take care of his body because he's getting up from the grave. We look at Nicodemus and we may criticize him reading the Bible, but can never get it. Can only get it when you actually let it impact your heart. And the Spirit of God comes in as our inheritance. So we start living in the kingdom of God.
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2: 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Good evening. I'm Linda Stringer. Walk is the key word to listen to Paul Canning's message. Again, text that keyword walk to 48616. Greg Lundstedt is equipping the saints. He'll join us in just a few minutes.

0: right now some inspiration from John Piper.
1: I read the other day that there are more stars in the universe than there are sounds or words that have ever been spoken by all human beings in all of history. That's a lot of stars. Why? The Bible is crystal clear. Psalm 19, verse 1. The heavens declare the glory of God. This is not hard. Why? God. That's why. If, sometimes people say, well, if Earth is the only inhabited place in the universe, the only inhabited planet, and man is the only rational inhabitant among the stars, why such a large place? Why so many stars, galaxies, billions of them? Why? And the answer is, it's not about us. It's about God. And it's an understatement. God created us to know Him and love Him and show Him, and then He gave us a little hint of what He's like, called the universe. And it's an understatement. That's why it's there.
0: Eduardo and Dolores and Tyler reached out to us here at The Well. They say, we love the biblical education we receive from The Well. Thank you for your moving content. That's so encouraging to us. And hey, if you want to share with us how The Well is impacting you, you can write to us, dj@mywellradio.com. 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We are listener-funded here, so your gift will impact people like Eduardo and Dolores. 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
2: And at this point, we are given a description that shows that their spiritual growth had been stunted by their choices, I believe we'll see, to partake of milk and not meat. What do I mean? The author is going to use, by way of description, an illustration that shows what it is to be dull of hearing concerning spiritual matters. And he's going to point out, first of all, where they should be, and then where they are. Where they should be, and where they are. Verse 12, 4, he's explaining, though by this time you ought to be teachers, that's of the word in the context, you have need again for someone to teach you the elementary principles of the oracles of God. You have come to need milk and not solid food. Now, this is not a compliment. This is not good. He's saying, for though by this time you ought to be teachers. You could literally translate it this way. For even you ought to be teachers because on account of time. Because on account of time. This is implying that these Hebrew believers were not new Christians. In chapter 10, he even calls upon to remember the former times when they came to faith and they lost their property and people were put in prison and how you rejoiced and you had a different attitude, right? Now you're needing endurance. Times pass by. And so here he says you ought to be teachers. Now it's interesting. I've been trying to think about, well, what's the context of what's going on here with the teaching they have and what's going on in the church with the Hebrews? Well, later on, he's going to say, remember those who led you as if it's in the past and taught you the word of God as though it's in the past and imitate their faith. He's also going to challenge them for some forsaking assembly, not coming together at times. He's also going to share in chapter 13 that they should not be caught up in various and strange doctrines. Okay? So it's apparent some things are going on spiritually within the book of Hebrews here. And now he says, hey, time in your relationship with Christ has passed that you ought to be teachers. And he's talking to all of them. Every believer should be able to teach the word of God by virtue of maturity in the faith after a certain period of time has passed in the relationship with Christ. Not saying formal teaching. He's not saying you should all be up taking turns doing a sermon. You know, we're to make disciples, right? How do you make disciples? Matthew 28, teaching them to observe all that Jesus did and said, teaching them the word of God that they would obey it. In Romans chapter 15, Paul says of the body there, body in Romans, he says, I'm convinced that you're full of goodness and filled with knowledge and able to admonish one another. You can do that. You can admonish one another. You have the ability to do it. And so the Hebrews by this time should have been able to come alongside and say, hey, you know, here's what God's word said. This is what we should be doing. They should be able to teach each other in that, right? But there's a problem. And he even uses this word, they ought. The word means to be indebted. You know, the Thessalonians, you know, some people say, well, he's only been a believer for 13 years. The reality is we should be growing up. We should be growing up. We should be maturing. But they had become dull. Something had happened. We'll see what happens. It has to do with their choices. That's how you become dull. It has to do with your choices. But there was also, as I saw those exterior things we saw in other places, that he was possibly factors that added to it. But time had passed. You see, the longer you're a Christian, the more you should know, the more you should be mature, the more you should be able to discern between good and evil. That's what we're going to say. You know, when we ask a child's age, we then make mental judgments based on what their age is, what their maturity should be. You know, you're wondering, how old is that child? Oh, yeah, he's only two. Okay, you know. You make mental judgments based on their age. Well, the reality is, it's sad to see when someone has, physically speaking, their development been arrested by retardation, injury, disease, whatever it might be. It's sad to see. It's sad to see when someone is not developing the way they should. And yet it's really sad to see that within believers. Something's wrong. It's sad to see many in the body of Christ that appear to be very immature after having apparently known Christ for many years. You know, again, Paul expected the Thessalonians after 3 weeks of talking to him in 1 Thessalonians to know certain truths. People say, oh, they're just baby Christians. They can't absorb. No, that's not true. That's a lie from the pit of hell. Yes, there's a point of taking milk, as we're going to see, but just like an infant, that point ends. It ends. So he's saying to these true believers who are immature, and then some who maybe are not true believers, they're immature because they're not saved, right? He says, time sufficient has passed with the relationship with Christ that they should be in context, knowing the word well, having their senses trained to discern good and evil, as we're going to see. And they should be able thus to teach others. But notice he's going to explain where they were spiritually. Verse 12, for though by this time you ought to be teachers, you have need again for someone to teach you the elementary principles of the oracles of God, and you have come to need milk and not solid food. Do you see that? Instead of being mature and able to share the word of God with others, where they should be, he says you have need for someone to teach you again. He says again, by the way, notice that. Again, for someone to teach you the elementary principles of the oracles of God. Now, it's emphatic, actually. In Greek, you could say a statement. Again, you have need for someone to teach you. these elementary principles. You see, this is not a compliment, but it's also not a justification for staying in the ABCs of the faith. It's not a justification for that. It appears because they had become dull of hearing for whatever reason, their choices and whatever's going on, that they have chosen to want to hear just the baby stuff. And you say, how can I say that? Because the writer's solution is not to say, okay, you're babes and you need milk, I'm going to give you milk now. The writer's solution, look at verse 1 of chapter 6, therefore, leaving the elementary teachings of Christ, let us press on to maturity. His solution is not to patronize the babies and give them milk. His solution is to press on to maturity. So I believe he's not justifying people that are having just milk. I believe it's pointing to the fact that they're choosing that. They're choosing not to press on to maturity because he has to push them to press on to maturity. They're not pressing on to maturity. They're staying in the baby stuff. He doesn't say you're dull of hearing, you're partaking of milk and not solid food, and we're going to stay that way. No, we're going to move on. That's the solution. You think you need baby food, but you really need solid food. You don't need baby food anymore. That's what he's saying. You don't need it. So again, it's really a statement concerning their state, not a justification for having milk. It's not justifying saying it's okay that you're at this place and you'll grow up. No, it's not okay. They should be teachers by now. He says, for though by this time you ought to be teachers, you have need again for someone to teach you the elementary principles of the oracles of God, and you have come to need milk and not solid food. Because of their dullness of hearing, their spiritual lethargy, sluggishness, what they feel they need is baby stuff. And then he says, the elementary principles of God. Do you think that's what you need? Now, these two words, elementary principles, there are two words translated here, stoicheia and arche. Stoicheia speaks of things in a row, and it spoke of the ABCs, the basics, right? You could say it that way. And the term arche means beginnings. He says, you need the ABCs of the oracles of God. That's what he says. He says here, you have need again for someone to teach you the elementary principles of the oracles of God. You need the ABCs. And I believe he's not saying you actually need that in this context. I believe he's saying this is what you think you need. Because you're not going to say, okay, we're going to give you those ABCs. He says, no, let's press on to maturity. Let's press on. So what are the ABCs, the principles, the oracles of God? He'll talk about it a little later. He talks about repentance from dead works. So he's going to talk about very Jewish here. When they came to faith, they were trusting in dead works. They had to repent from those and trust in Jesus. That's an ABC. Talks about eternal life, talks about baptisms, talks about those things. The basic stuff. Start with those things. Of the oracles of God. The term oracle, logion, speaks of the sayings of God. In Acts chapter 7, Stephen uses this term to describe the law that was given to Moses. Acts 7:38. This is the one who the congregation of the wilderness, together with the angel who was speaking to him on Sinai and who was with our fathers, after he received the living oracles, the living sayings. It's God's word. Romans 3, where the question comes up, well, if the Jews messed up so bad and they're not trusting the Lord now, what benefit is it to be a Jew? Paul answers that. He says, well, then what advantage of Jew or what benefit of circumcision? Great in every respect. First of all, they were entrusted with the oracles of God. They had the word of God. You say, well, that child grew up in a Christian home and he's not following Jesus. Well, what benefit was that? Well, first of all, he had the word of God. It's a great benefit. And it's up to them to respond. Peter says, whoever speaks in the context of spiritual gifts, 1 Peter 4:11, let him speak as it were the oracles or utterances of God. Speak God's word if you have a speaking gift. And what does God's word point to? Later on, chapter 6, verse 1, he says, therefore, leaving the elementary teaching about Christ, first of all, it's about Christ, and later on, it's about Christ. The baby stuff and the mature stuff, it's all about Jesus. It's all about Jesus. John 5:39, Jesus said, you search the scriptures because you think in them you have eternal life. The Jews thought it was the word that saved them, but he's saying, no. He's saying, and it's these that bear witness to me. It's Jesus revealed in the scriptures that saves us. Luke chapter 24, as the Lord had risen from the dead, explained to those disciples who are walking away, beginning with Moses and the prophets, he explained the things concerning himself in all the scriptures. So then, these elementary principles were the ABCs, which we'll see later on, verses 1 and 2 of chapter 6. We'll see that next time. But these should be teachers by now, but they had to come to the point, because of their sluggishness, to need the baby stuff. You see, when you are sluggish and slow and you have disobeyed God, then you feel like that's what you need. It's not what you need. You need to grow up. You need to grow up. I remember driving to visit Hillary's parents and driving through the liberal town of Marin, Point Reyes, and there was a bakery and a bench out front, and there was a lady sitting there, and she was breastfeeding like a six-year-old. Okay, it was crazy. Something's very wrong. You don't need milk at 6 years old. You need solid food. And at 6 years old in the faith, you don't need milk. You need solid food. You need to move on to maturity, as we're going to see. But some people choose the milk every day, and wicked pastors and deceived brethren give it to them. They cry out for milk. Milk, milk, milk, milk, milk. Ah, whining babies. 10 years old in the faith, 20 years old in the faith. Ah, crying for milk. And people give it to them in disobedience to the word of God and the God of the word. If you're one of these people, hopefully this message will convict you that you have been spiritually lazy and sluggish. You just listen to the baby stuff of Jesus. It's true. Praise the Lord. We don't get away from it. Foundational, wonderful faith in Jesus. Yes. But that's not what grows us. The baby stuff saves us. Faith in Jesus. It's about salvation. Then we grow in maturity and we are sanctified and set apart for the word so that we can discern good and evil. The baby stuff tells us the truth we need to be saved by Jesus. And then we grow up. And we grow up. We never leave the foundation, but we don't focus on it every single day, every Sunday, where that's only what we see. So then, here the author, inspired by the Spirit, gives the metaphoric illustration concerning the oracles of God, describing it as food. More specifically, food as it relates to infants and the mature. He says, middle of 12, you have again needed someone to teach you the elementary principles of the oracle of God. You have come to need milk and not solid food. And again, it's my view that that's what they believe they need, because he's not going to give them what they need. He's going to say, let us press on to maturity. So with this in mind, thus their problem. Through spiritual lethargy and laziness, they needed the milk of the word, not the solid food of the word. And then notice there's an explanation, verse 13. For everyone who partakes of only milk is not accustomed to the word of righteousness, for he is a babe, or literally an infant. Everyone who partakes of milk is an infant. Do you want to be an infant at 14 years old? Want to be an infant at 25? It's not right. Something's wrong, right? They should be teachers by now. We get the illustration. When a child is born, he or she has not had enough time to mature in their food, his or her food, and they have milk. And then they mature, and they grow out of infancy, and they have solid food, and they don't go back to milk, except with their dinner, all right? That's not all they have, right? But he says the one here who is on milk is not accustomed, or it says inexperienced or unskilled. They're unskilled, inexperienced. An infant or a babe is unskilled in eating steak. Babies are unskilled in eating. They cannot eat it. They're unskilled at it. They haven't learned how to do so. They're not mature enough to do so. They don't even have teeth, right? But over time, they should mature and desire to be fed solid food. If they don't, something's wrong. And what he's saying is wrong here is you're lazy. And that laziness is a selfishness. When we're lazy, we're selfish. When we have things that we're supposed to do, we end up being lazy instead. Nothing wrong with being tired, nothing wrong with getting rest, but when we actually should be doing something and we're lazy, that's kind of selfish, right? We see that, we understand that, right? So here, the same thing goes for us spiritually. For a short period after being saved, we should be feeding on the milk of the word, right? The basics of how we came to faith and the realities of those things, which we'll see in chapter 6. But we're not to continue to desire that over and over again to the exclusion of solid food. If we do, that means we're not accustomed to the word of righteousness. God's word is the word concerning righteousness. First of all, righteousness through faith in Jesus Christ, a righteous standing. And then we have sanctification, where he is making us righteous, practically speaking, day to day through his word, working in our lives, helping us to discern between good and evil and make right choices and obey the Lord. The babe is not used to the word of righteousness. He's unaccustomed to it because they're babes. Or, as we'll see at the end, maybe they're not saved. When someone doesn't grow and someone never wants to mature, never desires solid food, maybe they never got saved in the first place. And that's going to be the warning at the end of this portion. It's going to be the warning. So then, sadly, these Hebrews had the desire of spiritual infants that don't seek maturity. Sadly. For everyone who partakes of only milk is not accustomed to the word of righteousness, for he is a babe. You know, it's spiritually weird and quite frankly sad and ugly to see believers who've been in the faith for years going to churches where all they get fed is baby talk all the time. It's true. It's the word. They're preaching the word. Yeah, it's baby stuff. They're not growing. Paul said he didn't have spiritual blood in his hands, Acts 20, because he did not shrink back from declaring everything that was profitable, the whole counsel of God. It's sad and ugly when you see people who've been believers for a while listening to radio shows that are baby talk, and even worse than that, they're getting tossed to and fro because they can't discern good and evil. And the babies want the baby stuff, but then they're not mature, so they can't discern, and they get tossed to and fro by every wind of doctrine. Not good. For everyone who takes of milk only is not accustomed to the word of righteousness, for he is a babe. And again, I mentioned, it's not the baby truth that sanctifies us, it's the baby truth that saves us. And then once we're saved, God uses his word to help us become more practically righteous in our everyday actions as we are sanctified. Turn to Ephesians chapter 4. You see, God gave certain giftings for certain reasons. And if you go to a church where these gifts are not being used, then you are willingly lazy and sluggish of faith and making bad choices. Ephesians chapter 4:11, and he gave some as apostles and some as prophets and some as evangelists, some as pastors and teachers for the equipping of the saints for the work of service to the building up of the body of Christ until we attain the unity of the faith and the knowledge of the Son of God to what? A mature man growing up to the measure of the stature which belongs to the fullness of Christ. As a result, we are no longer to be children. Now, he's even talking about children versus infants. These are infants, these Hebrews. No longer to be children, tossed here and there by waves and carried about by every wind of doctrine, by the trickery of men, by craftiness and deceitful scheming. But speaking the truth in love, we are to grow up in all aspects into him who is the head, even Christ, from whom the whole body, being fitted and held together, by which every joint supplies, according to the proper working of each individual part, causes the growth of the body for the building up of itself in love. What did Jesus say? Man should not live by bread alone, but every word that proceeds from the mouth of God. Not just a few words, every word. So back in our passage, notice these Hebrews were babes, but he gives a contrast to show us what they should be, what maturity looks like. But, verse 14, but solid food is for the teleos, the mature, those who have grown up, who as a practice have had their senses trained to discern good and evil. I started talking about how there's so many Christians that can't discern. They can't because they're babies. They're infants in the faith. They're 25-year-old infants. And they can't discern spiritual things. They can't discern what's going on in the world. They can't discern things. And there's always someone with evil to come forth to deceive you. Let's not be naive with people that come on YouTube and there's deceivers out there spiritually and politically. Let's be those who are grown up and have our senses trained to discern good and evil. Solid food is for the mature. You need to be in the Word of God, growing in it, growing in the Word of God. Solid food is what the mature eat. And spiritually speaking of solid food is what the mature partake of the Word. Mature are identified by the fact that they partake of solid food. That's the identifier. They don't have baby meals all the time. they partake of solid food. In contrast to those who partake only of milk because they're not accustomed to the word of righteousness. Now notice here, let's take a look at this passage here. He says, salt for the mature who because of practice. This is going to describe the mature. You want to be mature? Well, listen up. The term practice speaks of doing something over and over and over again. When Julie practices piano, she does it over and over again. If you practice a sport, you do it over and over again. Practice here in the context is being in the Word of God, the meat.
3: 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Greg, in the few moments that we have left today, give me some practical next steps to take.
4: Well, Dave, for those who've been convicted by today's passage, I would just say, hey, examine your church. Is it just feeding you the baby truths all the time? Then you're in the wrong church. You need to grow up in the grace and knowledge of our Lord Jesus Christ. You need to be fed the Word of God. You need to mature in the Word. And if you don't, you will not be able to discern between good and evil. You need your senses trained. You need to be in the Word of God. So make the decision today to prayerfully look for a church where the pastor teaches and preaches the Word of God, not just the baby truth Sunday after Sunday, but teaches the meat. And secondly, I would just say you need to go before the Lord and just confess, Lord, I've just wanted the baby truths. I haven't wanted to mature. I have sinned, Lord God. Please forgive me. And He will forgive you. You know, when we confess and forsake our sin, we will find compassion. Okay, well, we're not done with this passage yet, so join us tomorrow for our next edition of Equipping the Saints.
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0: 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Right now, Chuck Swindoll with a little humorous look at how to handle a gossip.
5: Mildred was the church gossip. She sort of appointed herself the monitor of church morals. And she made sure people behaved themselves. Well, she did that until she met up with one of the newer members named George. She encountered him one afternoon and accused him of being an alcoholic. Not only told him, told, of course, several others of her friends. And George was an alcoholic. The reason she said that is because she saw his pickup parked outside the one bar in their town. And she said to George, "Everybody knows what you're doing in there." She didn't realize that George was a man of few words, and he just stood there and stared at her. Never bothered to tell her that his pickup stopped running there. He had engine problems, and he was waiting for a part so he could get it fixed. He didn't deny, he didn't debate with her, he didn't say a word. But once he got the pickup fixed, he drove it over and parked it in front of her house and left it there overnight. You gotta love George.
6: 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Love
0: God and love people. 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
11: Welcome to The Word Unleashed with Tom Pennington. Tom is pastor teacher at Countryside Bible Church in Southlake, Texas. Hello again, I'm Bill Wright. We're continuing Tom's series titled War and Peace, Learning to Deal with Conflict. In our last program, we saw that finding victory over sin and division requires an unconditional submission to God and a fierce resistance to the devil. Today, Pastor Tom focuses on the comforting promise found in James chapter 4, verse 8, that says, "Draw near to God, and He will draw near to you." But the text makes it clear that we cannot approach a holy God while clinging to our sin. True relational peace requires that we first wash our hands and purify our hearts from double-minded loyalties. Are you trying to enjoy closeness with God while still harboring compromised desires and unresolved bitterness in your heart? Let's join Tom Pennington for more now on The Word Unleashed.
10: As I was thinking back on some of the years when I was growing up, I have many fond memories of times with my dad as well as with my dad and brothers together. I particularly remember our enjoying as a family sporting events together. One of the memories that remains vivid in my mind is sitting in our tiny little living room in Mobile, Alabama, together as a group of guys. I have four brothers, and my dad and I, listening to a radio announcer call blow-by-blow the fights of the great Muhammad Ali. As a kid, I was fascinated by this character because it was the first time I'd ever heard anyone who was so overtly self-promoting. You know, I am the greatest. And his little poem, "Fly like a butterfly, sting like a bee, his hands can't hit what his eyes can't see." He was never known for his humility, only for his boxing. In fact, one story that was often told, I don't know if it's true or not, but supposedly Ali was on an aircraft flying to one of his engagements, and during the flight, the aircraft hit some bad weather and some fairly significant turbulence. The passengers, of course, were immediately instructed to fasten their seat belts by the captain, and everyone complied but Ali. And the flight attendant recognized that he had not and came over to him and politely asked that he comply with the captain's command to fasten his seatbelt, to which Ali replied with these classic words, "Superman don't need no seatbelt." Well, the flight attendant, not to be outdone and thinking quickly on her feet, said, "Yeah, and Superman don't need no airplane either." For Ali, pride was not only a part of his character, but it was also a carefully staged public persona. And frankly, it was often very funny. His interchanges with Howard Cosell cannot be forgotten. But his antics, the reason I bring Ali up is because his antics were part of what I believe was a larger societal shift that was happening. If you were alive before Muhammad Ali, you'll remember that there was a general expectation that you would not overtly promote yourself. In fact, if you were a respectable member of society, you were supposed to at least feign humility. Now understand that sinners have always been sinners. They've always been filled with pride. But there was at least a veneer of humility that respectable members of society were supposed to have in their interactions with others. That is certainly no longer true. And I think Ali wasn't so much the cause of it as he was part of a huge societal shift that occurred. You saw it beginning even in the 70s. Some of you remembered G. Gordon Liddy, the Watergate conspirator, when he was released from prison, uttered these words that made all the news, "I have found within myself all I need and all I ever shall need. I am a man of great faith, but my faith is in George Gordon Liddy. I have never failed me," end quote. And of course, if you fast forward to more recent times, this has only gathered steam. You may have seen it or read about it. MTV did a special on the seven deadly sins, sort of seeing what the state of sin was in the culture. And the sin, as you might suspect, that took the biggest hit from contemporary culture was pride. For example, popular musician Ice-T said, "Pride is mandatory. That's one of the problems of the inner city. Kids don't have enough pride. I got into a gang because of pride." And of course, you see where it's gotten him. Then there was actress Kirstie Alley, who said, "I don't think pride is a sin, and I think some idiot made that up," end quote. And of course, we all long for the day when a microphone is stuck in front of a sports figure that he said, "Hi, Mom." Not anymore. Stick a microphone in front of any sports figure today, and you will get an endless stream of verbiage, all self-promoting. To our self-esteem drunk culture, pride has become a friend of the soul, not its enemy. But the truth is, according to Scripture and according to James, as we'll see, pride is the soul's greatest enemy because it isolates us both from the grace of God and from the God of grace. I invite you to turn again with me to James chapter 4. We're going to look at the proverb that occurs in the heart of this text. Let me read it to you again, remind you of the flow of James' thought. James chapter 4, verse 1. "What is the source of quarrels and conflicts among you? Is not the source your pleasures that wage war in your members? You lust and do not have, so you commit murder. You're envious and cannot obtain, so you fight and quarrel. You do not have because you do not ask. You ask and do not receive because you ask with wrong motives, so that you may spend it on your pleasures. You adulteresses, do you not know that friendship with the world is hostility toward God? Therefore, whoever wishes to be a friend of the world makes himself an enemy of God. Or do you think that the Scripture speaks to no purpose God jealously desires the Spirit which he has made to dwell in us, but he gives a greater grace. Therefore, it says, God is opposed to the proud, but gives grace to the humble. Submit, therefore, to God. Resist the devil, and he will flee from you. Draw near to God, and he will draw near to you. Cleanse your hands, you sinners, and purify your hearts, you double-minded. Be miserable and mourn and weep. Let your laughter be turned into mourning and your joy to gloom. Humble yourselves in the presence of the Lord, and he will exalt you. As we've discovered in this wonderful paragraph, James outlines for us three practical steps for dealing with the sinful conflict that's so much a part of our lives. He introduces his topic in the first verse with quarrels and conflicts. Now, we've learned that these practical steps enable us to comprehend the truth about ourselves and our condition as well as about the solution. Let me remind you of where we've come so far. The first practical step that we noted is in verses 1 to 3, and that is we have to identify the true source of conflict. When you look at verses 1 to 3, we discover in verse 1 and again in verse 3 that the real source of the conflict is not the conflict issue. It isn't what we're arguing about. It isn't the other person. Instead, it is our pleasures, verse 1 and verse 3. That is, it's the cravings of our sinful heart for what will bring them satisfaction. And when we can't get them, when someone else stands in our way, conflict erupts. Secondly, we discovered that if we're going to deal with the sinful conflict in our lives, in verses 4 and 5, we must magnify the real sin behind conflict. You see, the real sin is much deeper and much darker than we could ever have imagined. James tells us that ultimately, if we're locked into a pattern of quarreling and arguing, the real sin that lies behind it is spiritual adultery. And he took us on a journey to help us see how he got there. Essentially, if I'm quarreling and arguing as a pattern of life, it's because I love pleasure. And if I love pleasure, I'm a friend of the world and an enemy of God, and I'm committing spiritual adultery against God. In other words, I love the stuff and pleasures, sinful pleasures of the world too much, and I love God too little. That's the real sin that lies behind conflict. Now, those are the first five verses. It's important that you understand the logical connection between verses 1 to 5 and verses 6 to 10. Verses 1 to 5 is the diagnosis of the problem. You go to a doctor, it's important for him to correctly diagnose the problem, because if he doesn't, he can't give you the proper treatment. And so verses 1 to 5 is the diagnosis. It's understanding the true nature of the problem that goes on with quarreling and arguing. And that's crucial if we're going to deal with the problem at a heart level as opposed to simply trying to cut off the fruit or the branches. We deal with the root and not the fruit. So verses 1 to 5 is the diagnosis. When you come to verses 6 through 10, we come to the prescription or to the treatment or to the solution to conflict. It's important that you understand what I have come to grasp from this text, and that is that although James writes verses 6 through 10 as the very specific solution to those who are locked in a pattern of arguing and quarreling, the principles in verses 6 through 10 are not confined merely to arguing and quarreling. They're not confined to a particular sin, but instead the principles of verses 6 through 10 are far-reaching, both in their implications and in their application. Whatever sin or sins you find yourself locked in a battle with, here is the solution. It may be arguing and quarreling, but it may not be. Whatever it is, I can promise you that verses 6 through 10 give you the solution. They give you the path home. Here is how to get from wherever your sin has taken you back to God. So the third practical step that we discover for dealing with sinful conflict, and for that matter, with any other sin, is in verses 6 through 10, identify the right solution. As we saw, the solution is contained in one simple word, the word grace. Whatever sin it is that we find ourselves engaged with, whatever sin it is that we find ourselves having given into, the solution comes to us from God in a single word. It's the word grace. Notice in verse 6, he explains that reality in five very pregnant words. But he gives greater grace. But, that is in contrast to our sin, God, that is, it's his nature, it's because of who he is to be gracious, gives, literally, is constantly giving greater, that is, greater than our sin and even greater than his wrath against sin, grace. And as we saw last time, grace is the reality that God has a positive disposition and attitude toward us, even though we have earned exactly the opposite. We have earned his eternal wrath. He treats us as the special objects of his favor. You see, whatever your sinful struggle may be, and by the way, each of us has our own set of sins that will always be our propensity, part of the package we inherited from our parents. Whether it's arguing and fighting, as here in James 4, living for pleasure, or whether it's pride or anger or bitterness or selfishness or fear or worry or you fill in the blank, whatever your list may be. Whether your struggle falls, as the Apostle John puts it, more into the category of the lust of the flesh, or whether your sin falls more into the lust of the eyes or the pride of life, regardless, whatever it is, your only hope and my only hope is the grace of our God. That is the solution. God has at his disposal the grace of forgiveness, which we desperately need if we find ourselves locked into sin. The grace of forgiveness. God bestows upon us the favor of forgiving us for offending him and offending his just and holy character and violating his law. We not only need the grace of forgiveness, however, we also need the grace of sanctification. You see, grace will not only forgive you, and grace will not only restore you to full fellowship with God, but it will also empower you to obey God's word consistently and to grow in holiness. Now, we know that we can't earn that grace. We know that we can't require God, as it were, to dispense it to us. As we saw, God said to Moses, I will be gracious to whom I will be gracious. This is God's sovereign opportunity. It's his sovereign decision. So here's the key question. How can we, who so desperately need grace, apply to God to give us what we can never earn and what he sovereignly bestows solely according to his own choice? How? Well, James tells us how. You see, although grace can never be earned, God has set a condition, a prerequisite that must be met before he bestows grace. There is one condition, one qualification for receiving grace, and it is humility. Humility. It's being willing to truly humble yourself before God. You see, God always bestows grace on true humility, on the one who most clearly understands the severity of and the hopelessness of his condition before God. Now, there are many examples of this in both the Old and the New Testaments, but James, under the genius and inspiration of the Holy Spirit, chooses a proverb. Proverbs 3:34. Notice he quotes it in verse 6 of chapter 4. Therefore it says, speaking of the scripture, therefore it says, you don't have to guess of how God dispenses grace. You don't have to wonder if whether or not this is true. James says, this is what the scripture says. This is God's self-revelation of how he responds to us and on what basis he dispenses grace. Therefore, it says, God is opposed to the proud, but gives grace to the humble. There is the condition on which God bestows his grace, presented to us in the form of a timeless proverb. And it's one I would urge you to commit to memory. Now listen carefully. since grace is necessary for salvation, but not just salvation, it's also necessary for forgiveness in our ongoing relationship to God. It's necessary for sanctification, for facing trials in a way that honors God. Grace is necessary for serving God adequately and for everything in our Christian lives. I am convinced that there is nothing more foundational than understanding what God says here. Because God says, you need grace. It's how you deal with sin, both in forgiveness and in growing out of that sin, and I dispense it on the basis of this revelation. This is one of those timeless, inviolable laws of the moral universe. I don't care who you are, God will not show partiality to you. He will not give you an exemption, a get-out-of-jail-free card from this timeless principle. Let's think about it together. The first half, of course, describes the negative side. God is opposed to the proud. Now, what does it mean to be proud? The word proud literally means, the Greek word literally means, to show oneself above others. It is to regard yourself as the standard of excellence and look down on everyone else. It is a kind of haughty superiority that sees yourself as the standard, and you measure everybody else against that standard, and guess what? No one ever measures up. No one's ever as good as you are. That's what it means to be proud. Now, toward God, pride tends to demonstrate itself in a variety of ways, which we'll talk about in just a few minutes. But it's important for you to understand the gravity of this sin. Most of us have never heard someone confronted about pride. Most of us have never heard the seriousness of this sin. It's one we overlook. It's part of who we are. It's part of the culture. But listen, pride was the very first sin in God's universe. It began in the heart of one that's called the covering cherub, the most important figure next to God in heaven, probably the prime minister of heaven. And in his heart, he began to take pride in the beauty that God had given him in creation. He began to take pride in the position that he'd received, and he began to think that he deserved a higher position, even one equal to or over God himself. But it was also part, pride was, of the very first human sin. Adam and Eve concluded that they knew better than God, better than his revelation, better than his purposes for them. Some theologians would even say that pride was part of the essence, or was the essence, of the first sin. And to the sons of Adam, to all of us, it comes very naturally. In fact, Paul, in Romans chapter 1, when he begins his indictment of the human race, he gets to verse 30. As he's listing all the sins that we're guilty of, he lists this very word. It's translated there as arrogant in Romans chapter 1, verse 30. The same word occurs in 2 Timothy chapter 3, verse 2, where Paul tells Timothy that in the last days, savage times will come, and men will be arrogant. They will see themselves above others. Jonathan Edwards writes of this sin, "Pride is the worst viper in the heart. It is the first sin that ever entered the universe." Listen to this. "It lies lowest of all in the foundation of the whole building of sin. It is the most secret, deceitful, and unsearchable in its ways of working of any lust whatever. It is ready to mix with everything, and nothing is so hateful to God, contrary to the spirit of the gospel, or of so dangerous consequence. There is no one sin that does so much let the devil into the hearts of the saints and expose them to his delusions." Did you notice that Edwards said pride is deceitful? It's deceitful, so we don't recognize it. CNN founder Ted Turner once remarked, "If only I had a little humility, I would be perfect." Pride can enable us to write a book entitled "The 10 Most Humble People in the World and How I Taught the Other 9. It's deceitful. C.J. Mahaney, in his excellent little book on humility, which we carry in our bookstore, said this, "Though it shows up in different forms and to differing degrees, it affects us all. The real issue here is not if pride exists in your heart. It's where and how pride is being expressed in your life. Scripture shows us that pride is strongly and dangerously rooted in all our lives, far more than most of us care to admit or even think about. You see, pride expresses itself in an infinite variety of ways. Here are just a few. Here's how pride can show itself.

0: synagogues and respectful greetings in the marketplaces and being called rabbi by men. You can love position and status, even religious position and status. You can take pride in your spiritual activities. Again, in Matthew chapter 23, verse 5, speaking of the Pharisees, Jesus says, they do all their deeds to be noticed by men. And then he lists two. They broaden their phylacteries. This was a misunderstanding of the command to bind the word of God to your forehead and to your heart. They took it literally. But they also lengthened their tassels, the tassels of their garments. That was commanded by God, but they just made them bigger than God required so that everybody would know how spiritual they really were.
1: 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Today, Tom demonstrated that drawing near to God requires a deliberate clearing away of the sin and double-mindedness that fuels our external wars. 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And now for Tom Pennington and the entire team, I'm Bill Wright. 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
3: Everyone understands that eating a proper diet will lead to better health than living on junk food. Can we have agreement on that here? Universally, can we all agree, whatever we actually do, we know that this is true, that if we eat a proper diet, we will be more healthy than if we live on junk food. Now, by the way, that doesn't mean that if you eat vegetables and tomatoes every day, you will never get cancer. There's no promise like that. We're talking about a general principle that prevails in this world, that if you eat a healthy diet, you will be healthier than if you live on junk food. Everyone knows that. We all agree with it. Now, here's the point. The same principle that applies to your body also applies to your soul. This is why Peter says in the New Testament, whoever would love life, and have a good life, and would see good days, length of days, here's what you should do. Let him keep his tongue from evil. Let him turn away from evil and do good. Let him seek peace and pursue it. Now, see, some of us actually can become quite unhealthy because we have allowed patterns of conflict to so characterize our lives that it stunts us, and we would be much more healthy if we could live in peace. And that's precisely what wisdom calls us to. The principle is very simple here. There is a healthy way to live, and there are unhealthy ways to live, and wisdom will show you how to live a healthy life. And if you want to be more healthy, I say to you, study the book of Proverbs. Walk with Jesus Christ, and as you do, he will give you wisdom through the Spirit of wisdom from the Word of wisdom for you to build patterns of life that will be healthy for you. and you will be blessed.

0: blessed.
1: We are told throughout the scriptures to pray for the conversion of sinners.
2: Billy Graham.
1: I know scores of churches that win many converts each year by prayer alone. If there's a person of your acquaintance who needs Christ in his life, then start praying for him.
2: So what about those times when even after years of prayer, the person you're praying for doesn't seem to be any closer to God? What do you do then?
1: The scripture says, pray without ceasing. This should be the motto of every true follower of Christ. Very few of us have learned how to fully develop the power of prayer. Jesus said, men ought always to pray. In other words, keep on asking. Never stop praying, no matter how dark and hopeless your case may be.
2: You can find resources that can help you learn more about sharing your faith and the power of prayer at findpeacewithgod.net. 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From the Billy Graham Evangelistic Association and The Well, the voice of life.
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4: 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If you're going to call it an apple tree, show me some apples.
3: 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So, let's jump right in with today's talk. Here is Richard Ellis.
4: The title of today's message is Walkie Talkie. And you may be aware, found a great line from Stephen Wright. You may know this comedian. He says, my aunt gave me a walkie-talkie for my birthday. She says if I'm good, she'll give me the other one next year. And then another cute story about a 9-year-old boy named Joey was asked by his mother what he had learned in Sunday school. He says, well, Mom, our teacher told us how God sent Moses behind enemy lines on a rescue mission to lead the Israelites out of Egypt. And when he got to the Red Sea, he had his engineers build a pontoon bridge and all the people walked across safely. He used his walkie-talkie to a radio headquarters and call in an airstrike. They sent in bombers to blow up the bridge and all the Israelites were saved. Now, Joey, is that really what your teacher taught you? His mother asked, well, no, Mom, but if I told you the way the teacher did, you'd never believe it. Sometimes these things are a little far-fetched down in the Bible, but they're true. And one of these stories, one of these passages I want us to look at today is in James chapter 2, verse 1, and just follow along with me. He says, my brethren, and it's important to look at these words. You think, well, that's just the beginning. Who is he writing to? My brethren. He's writing to other Christians. And as I've said before, to try to expect non-Christians to behave as Christians is like trying to get a cat to bark. I mean, it's not going to happen. And we try to make religious people out of non-Christians instead of just talking to them about getting into relationship with God. And then out of that relationship, your life changes. But he's addressing my brethren. In other words, these are believers that he's talking to. He says, do not hold the faith of our Lord Jesus Christ, the Lord of glory, with partiality. For if there should come into your assembly a man with gold rings and fine apparel, and there should also come in a poor man in filthy clothes, and you pay attention to the one wearing the fine clothes and say to him, you sit here in a good place, and say to the poor man, you stand there or sit here at my footstool. Have you not shown partiality among yourselves and become judges with evil thoughts? Listen, my beloved brethren, has God not chosen the poor of this world to be rich in faith and heirs of the kingdom which he promised to those who love him? But you have dishonored the poor man. Do not the rich oppress you and drag you into the courts? Do they not blaspheme that noble name by which you are called? If you really fulfill the royal law according to the scriptures, you shall love your neighbor as yourself, you do well. But if you show partiality, you commit sin and are convicted by the law as a transgressor. For whoever shall keep the whole law and yet stumble in one point, he is guilty of all. For he who said, do not commit adultery, also said, do not murder. Now, if you don't commit adultery, but you do murder, you have become a transgressor of the law. And a lot of people take this loophole and say, well, I've done everything right, except I've done this one little thing. Then you're as guilty as the murderer. And this makes some people very uncomfortable because they'll come and say, okay, I'm interested in God and pursuing God and following God. But are you telling me that the guy in the prison prison, who's raped and murdered and done all these things, that if he just accepts Christ, he's going to heaven like everybody else. Well, I don't want to be in heaven with him. Well, you may not have to be. Until you realize that sin is sin is sin. And if you break one, you've broken them all. If there's one drop of poison in a glass of water or a whole bottle of poison, you're still not going to drink it because there's poison. And you say, well, I'm a good person. You're not good enough to get God. And if you don't have him, you're not getting heaven. So you cannot say, well, I've not done this, but maybe I've done that, but I'm still clean. He says, you're convicted by the law as a transgressor. Verse 10, for whoever shall keep the whole law and yet stumble in one point, he is guilty of all. For he who said, do not commit adultery, don't murder, not if you commit adultery, but you do murder, you have become a transgressor of the law. Verse 12, and I'll come back to this at the end. So speak and so do as those who will be judged by the law of liberty. Speak and do. There's not much walkie and a whole lot of talkie sometimes is the bottom line of this deal. So speak and so do as those who will be judged by the law of liberty. For judgment is without mercy to one who has shown no mercy. Mercy triumphs over judgment. Now watch from 14 on where we're going to camp out today a little bit. Verse 14, what does it profit, again, my brethren, talking to other Christians here, what does it profit, my brethren, if someone says he has faith but does not have works? Can faith save him? He says he has faith, but there are no works that go with that. Can faith save him? And one commentator said that a negative answer is anticipated in the Greek. The way he asked the question, everybody knows the answer is clearly no. Merely claiming to have faith is not enough. Genuine faith is evidenced by works. Now I'm going to read this passage. We're going to go through this and dissect it a little bit, but I don't want there to be any confusion. And I'll go into Paul's writings as well, Romans a little bit, or Ephesians, and we'll talk about this. Sometimes people think, and most of the people, believe it or not, that I talk to that are thinking about or asking questions about God and becoming a Christian, their answer to why do you think you would end up in heaven? Well, I'm a good person. Some people don't think this, but a lot of people think, you know, basically I'm a good person. I treat others the way I'd like to be treated. I try to help out. I give money to the United Way or whatever their thing is. I'm helping take care of my parents. They're good people, but they're just not going to be good enough to deserve heaven on their own. It's going to be by God's grace and that alone. So they get kind of confused and think, well, isn't it about being good? Being good is not bad, but it's not good enough. If you got to be better than good, you got to be perfect for God to accept you. And the only way you're going to get perfect is for God to declare you and make you perfect. And the only way that can happen is because of what Jesus did when he died on the cross, paid our way, took all of our sin on himself. Then God can impute his righteousness to us. And when God looks at me or you, when we become his child, he says, you know what? I see my son. I see you holy, complete, perfect, clean, transformed. You're a new creation, it talks about. So don't confuse trying to be good enough in order to be a Christian, but also don't be confused by the fact that if you claim, if you say you have faith and you do nothing with it or about it, there's no evidence of that faith, then it causes people to question your faith. Sometimes I'll meet someone and one of the first questions, you know, they'll talk about a situation or a problem or a person's life, and I'll simply will ask the question, well, do you think that they're a believer? And the person kind of hesitates, well, I think so, they might be, I don't know. Let me tell you something, if you are a Christian at some point in your life, it's going to be obvious to somebody. God never intended for us to be closet Christians, and you can go around saying all the words you want to say, but sooner or later, there's got to be some fruit on a tree. If you're going to call it an apple tree, show me some apples. Sooner or later, there's going to be fruit on that tree. Now, this isn't about just cranking up and being a do-gooder just for the sake of. It comes out of a relationship with God. And let's keep reading about this. What does it profit? What good is it, my brethren? If someone says he has faith but does not have works, can faith save him? And the word here, by the way, for works is an act, a deed, a thing done. And he gives a very specific illustration of this. If a brother or sister is naked and destitute of daily food, he goes to the extreme. If you literally saw someone, another Christian, naked, you say, well, that didn't apply to America. You know what? Jesus didn't die for America. He died for the planet. And there are billions of people on this planet. And there are people today that you could go literally into a country, into a city, a village, and there would be believers who are naked and destitute of daily food. And he says, this is how absurd your claiming faith without works looks and sounds. If a brother or sister is naked and destitute of daily food, and one of you says to them, depart in peace, be warmed and filled. Well, that sounds good. Holy words. You know what? Sooner or later, we got to get beyond words. Depart in peace, be warmed and filled. The words will not clothe them. The words will not fill their empty stomachs. Somebody's got to do something. He says, if you say depart in peace, be warmed and filled, but you do not give them the things which are needed for the body, what does it profit? You know what? They'll tell you what it profits. Nothing. God bless you too. Now, if you and I say that we have faith and we do nothing, then what good is it? Who does it help? Because see, there are plenty of people in the world who are social activists who do a lot of stuff, but they claim to have no faith. It's not for God. It's for them. It's for their good, your good, society's good, but it's not for God's glory. And ultimately, the difference in what we do and where it cha-chings, so to speak, in heaven or here, is either I do it and I get the glory, I'm just a do-gooder, or I do it in Jesus' name, even if it's a cup of water in Jesus' name. I say, Father, I am out here on a mission. I am your child. I belong to you. And I will not live my life only saying that I have faith and no one being able to see that I have faith by what I do and how I live. Now, let me read it again. Verse 15, if a brother or sister is naked and destitute of daily food, and one of you says to them, depart in peace, be warmed and filled, but you do not give them the things which are needed for the body, what does it profit? Thus also faith by itself, if it does not have works, is dead. That's what he says it is. It's dead. One commentator said, the vain boast, faith by itself, or faith in and of itself with no evidence of action, is dead. Workless faith is worthless faith. It is unproductive, sterile, barren, dead. Great claims may be made about a corpse that is supposed to have come to life, but if it does not move, if there are no vital signs, no heartbeat, no perceptible pulse, it is still dead. The false claims are silenced by the evidence. You say, well, I can't figure out why nobody knows I'm a Christian. I have this great relationship with God. I pray in the mornings. I read the scriptures. And nobody in my office seems to know I'm a Christian. I don't know why that is. Sooner or later, you know what? You're going to manifest somewhere. Something is going to happen. And somebody's going to go, what is up with you? It's not to prove something to them. It's proof that you have faith. It comes out of that. Verse 18, then he throws a hypothetical. He says, but someone will say, well, you have faith and I have works. Show me your faith without your works and I will show you my faith by my works. Now, let me read that again. You have faith and I have works. Can you just have works without faith? No, it's not an either or, it's a both and. That's what they say. You have faith and I have works. Show me your faith without your works. I'll show you my faith by my works. And then he goes right into verse 19 and uses an amazing example. You believe that there is one God. You do well. A lot of people I talk to, I start out and I say, well, do you believe in God? And they say, yeah, I believe in God. I say, well, great. Now you and the demons agree there's a God. Look what it says in verse 19. You believe that there is one God, you do well. Even the demons believe and tremble. The demons believe in God and they bristle every time they get near him or hear about him or that name is spoken. So you say, well, yeah, I believe in God. But believing in God is not enough in the same way that doing a bunch of works and having no faith is not enough. You're just like the demons, basically, in your category. Just believing that God exists is not enough. You've got to put your faith, your trust in his hands, your life in his life in your life. Look at Luke chapter 4, verse 33, just to back this up, if you're wondering where he gets this stuff, and this is just one of them. Luke 4, 33 and following, there's a situation in verse 33, says, now in the synagogue, there was a man who had a spirit of an unclean demon, and he cried out with a loud voice saying, let us alone. What have we to do with you, Jesus of Nazareth? Did you come to destroy us? I know who you are, the Holy One of God. The demons know who God is. If we knew who God was the way the demons knew who God was, we'd live completely different lives. The awe, the respect for the holiness of God. The demon speaks and says, I know who you are, the Holy One of God. Believes in God, knew who Jesus was. James chapter 2, But do you want to know, O foolish man, that faith without works is dead? And then he gives a couple of examples. Was not Abraham, our father, justified by works when he offered Isaac, his son, on the altar? Do you see that faith was working together with his works, and by works, faith was made perfect? And the word here for made perfect is to make perfect, complete, to carry through completely, to accomplish, to finish, to bring to an end. So he talks about this. He says in verse 22, do you see that faith was working together with his works, and by works, faith was made perfect or completed? If Abraham had just said, well, sure, God, I'm willing to sacrifice my son, but you're not really serious about me doing that. I don't have to prove anything to you, do I? That wasn't the scenario. God said, sacrifice him. And Abraham followed through and completed the task. Didn't just have faith in God and just believe what God said. He walked it out. He went to the altar and was about to sacrifice his son. If you read the story, you know God didn't require that of him. So the faith was working together with his works, and by works, faith was made perfect. Then look at verse 23. And the scripture was fulfilled, which says, Abraham believed God, and it was accounted to him for righteousness. And he was called the friend of God. You see then that a man is justified by works and not by faith only. That is evidence of your faith. Now, I'm not trying to scare anybody, because I grew up going to church and, you know, I'd question my salvation. I wonder if I was a Christian, and some guy would get up and preach some sermon and literally scare the hell out of me a little more than the last guy. And I'd go running down the aisle crying and screaming, oh God, I don't think I'm a Christian, and save me again. You can't get saved again anymore than you get born twice physically. You either got it or you don't. But I didn't grow up. I didn't live it out. I had so many words and not much walk. And so I didn't even know. See, forget proving something to somebody else. Prove it to yourself. Demonstrate to yourself. It's not just faith. It's not just talking. It's not just saying things. You're saying, God, if I really am your child, then there's going to be some evidence of this. I am ready to get past words to walking this Christian life out. One commentator says on verse 22 and following, James emphasized the joint role of faith and actions working together. Faith is the force behind the deed. The deed is the finality of the faith. The verb translated was made complete means to carry to the end. Faith finds fulfillment in action. So it was with Abraham. James and Paul quoted the same passage, Genesis 15:6, to prove their points. And I want you to go to Romans chapter 4 with me really quick. Go back to your left. Paul said that Abraham was justified by faith, and James said that Abraham was justified by faith, evidenced by what he did. And a lot of people read James and they read Paul and they go, this is a contradiction. You can't be saying both. One of them's got to be wrong, but there's no contradiction. Look at Romans chapter 4, verse 1. What then shall we say that Abraham, our father, has found according to the flesh? For if Abraham was justified by works, he has something to boast about, but not before God. For what does the scripture say? Abraham believed God, and it was accounted to him for righteousness. Now to him who works, the wages are not counted as grace, but as debt. But to him who does not work, but believes on him who justifies the ungodly, his faith is accounted for righteousness. Just as David also described the blessedness of the man to whom God imputes righteousness apart from works. Blessed are those whose lawless deeds are forgiven and whose sins are covered. Blessed is the man to whom the Lord shall not impute sin. Now don't be confused. The works do not come in order to get you into faith. Once you have faith and you believe in God, the works will follow your faith. If you get the sequence right, it makes perfect sense. There was a lot of confusion back in those days because of the law. They thought we have to do something for God. We have to perform. We have to live up to some standard. And the law was put into place for the reason to show them they couldn't live up to the law. And to crush people, basically, into realizing we can't do this without you, God. So God gives us the faith, and based on what Jesus did, his only son, Jesus, dying on the cross, being buried and raised from the dead, because of what he did, we put our faith and trust in what Jesus did in our behalf. You enter into a relationship with God, and then out of that relationship, the works come. So there is no contradiction between Romans and James. Look at verse 25. Now he goes, in my opinion, from an extreme case, someone like Abraham, who is at the top of the totem pole for a lot of people, to a whore, Rahab, a harlot. Likewise, was not Rahab the harlot also justified by works when she received the messengers and sent them out another way? The messengers came, as you realize, in Jericho. She took them in, protected them, made a deal, and said, when you take the city, promise me that you'll take care of me and my family. She didn't just talk about it. She did something. She acted on her faith and took these messengers in. And when they came and took the city, everybody, as you know, if you read the story, everybody who was in her house was saved. She did something, though. And he closes this out in verse 26 with a simple statement. For as the body without the spirit is dead, so faith without works is dead also. If you say you have faith and there are no works to back it up, you're not doing anything about your faith or with your faith and acting out on what God is prompting you and providing you opportunity to do, then you are as dead in your faith as a person without the spirit in them, without a spirit in them, breathing, breath, life. The body without the spirit is dead, so faith without works is dead also. That's what we look like dead people. And we are supposed to look alive. We're supposed to look like and sound like and live like God lives in us and through us, and something's going on. And a lot of times people go, well, you don't look any different than me. Your life's no different. You just got to go to church and I don't. An old Scotsman operated a little rowboat for transporting passengers. One day a passenger noticed that the good old man had carved on one oar the word faith and on the other oar the word works. Curiosity led him to ask the meaning of this. The old man, being a well-balanced Christian and glad of the opportunity for testimony, said, I'll show you. So saying, he dropped one oar and plied the other, called works, and they just went round in circles. Then he dropped that oar and began to ply the oar called faith, and the little boat just went round in circles again, this time the other way around, but still in a circle. After this demonstration, the old man picked up faith and works, and plying both oars together, sped swiftly over the water, explaining to his inquiring passenger, you see, this is the way it is in the Christian life. Dead works without faith are useless, and faith without works is dead, also getting you nowhere. But faith and works pulling together make for safety, progress, and blessing. Now, I want you to look at one more passage with him in Ephesians chapter 2. And a lot of people quote this passage. And by the way, if you're not a Christian yet, this is how you do it. This is one of the great explanations in the scripture. He says, for by grace you have been saved through faith, and that not of yourselves. It is the gift of God, not of works, lest anyone should boast. Even the faith, if you are listening today, wherever you are listening to this message, and something stirs inside of you and you say, God, I think I believe this. I think you've given me faith. I've got faith to believe this is true. Even the faith you don't have by yourself, that is the gift of God, and it's not of works, so no one can boast and say, well, yeah, God and I did it. It was a team effort. It is all God doing this. Now, let's read it again. By grace you have been saved through faith, and that not of yourselves. It is the gift of God, not of works, lest anyone should boast. Then look at verse 10. For we are his workmanship, created in Christ Jesus for what? For good works. So he says you cannot be saved because of works, but you have been saved into good works. One of the main reasons he saved you in the first place is that we are his workmanship, created in Christ Jesus for good works, which God prepared beforehand that we should walk in them. The intent of the whole process was, and this has always been perplexing to me, if God loves us so much, and he does, and it cost him his only son to get us into heaven, and it did, what the heck are we doing here today? Get me out of here. Why would you leave anybody on a planet like this with pain and suffering and death and sorrow? Get us out of here, God. There's got to be a good reason, and there is. We were created in Christ Jesus for good works, which God prepared beforehand that we should walk in them. Part of the whole Christian process for us to grow and process through this thing is for us to live here and other people see us and say, this faith they have is not just a saying faith, it is a doing faith. And it changes their life, and they act and they engage and they do things outside of themselves and take care of other people. Something happens as a result of this faith.
0: Richard will be back in a moment to wrap up today's talk. But first, I want to share a couple thoughts with you. Let's be honest. Real life isn't about living some highlight reel for others to see. Most people have deep hurts, questions, and struggles. We get it and want to help you in any way we can. 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And now let's get back to Richard with a final word on today's show.
4: You say, well, I don't know what you're talking about. I work all the time for God, and this must be a message for somebody else. Maybe not. See, we're all gifted at being selfish. We are all gifted at being selfish, and I'm saying we. But if you'll let that faith you claim to have go to work for a minute, you'll be amazed at what you'll be engaged in and what we'll be engaged in doing for somebody beyond ourselves. And you get excited about the thought of somebody else instead of just yourself all the time. And if you wake up in the morning and say, God, I'm tired of just saying I have faith. Do something with my life today that I'll know the difference and somebody else will know the difference. And it may be uncomfortable and inconvenient, but God, you got to use me today in a tangible way for your honor, your glory, for my good, for somebody else's good. But I'm sick of it just being about me all the time. Use me to point people to you and make a difference. Don't let my life be a waste. And you keep your eyes and your ears open, and God says, okay, there's your shot. You asked for it. Oh, but I didn't mean that, God. I could get dirty doing that. Be wise, be careful, but be obedient. And I'm telling you guys, every time I obey and do this kind of stuff, I walk away more blessed, because it is truly more blessed to give than it ever is to receive. And you walk away going, God, what if I'd missed that opportunity to get involved in somebody else's life and let you use me? There needs to be a little more walky and a lot less talky in all of our lives.
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6: The church isn't about respectable folks paying off the mortgage. The church is about the gospel. The church is about saved sinners trying to help other sinners be saved. Because in contrast, Jesus, on the other hand, he comes down in humility. He stoops in human flesh to love sinners. He tells us that he has come to seek and save those who were lost. And that's the point. Where would you expect to find a savior? You expect to find a savior with sinners. So guys, what's your problem? Speaking of the Pharisees and the scribes. Where would you find someone running a fever of 120 degrees? You'd find them in an ER, at the hospital. And Jesus says, hey, you have a problem with me sitting down with tax collectors and sinners? I'm a spiritual doctor. I didn't come to deal with those who think they're healthy and well. I came to deal with those who know they're broken and they need help. And there's a warning in this. You and I need to be on guard for the Pharisee that lives within all of us. The person who professes grace but is full of sanctimonious nonsense and external holiness. Now, the grace of God, the gospel, is something that should produce humility in us, should produce a desire to be with lost people. That's who we once were. We want to be with lost people because Jesus came to seek and save the lost, and he has sent us into the world to make disciples. You can't make disciples if you're not with lost people. No, we're the church, the ecclesia. We're the called out ones sent back into the world, having been called out of the world, so we might rub shoulders with those who are still in the world, who God is going to call out of the world, and the church is going to grow across history as we go into the world and make disciples and teach them to obey all that Jesus commands. We're all going to meet together, and someday Jesus is going to come and take those whom he has called out of the world, really out of the world, to another world. That's what it's all about.
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12: I am not expecting you to believe in God just because your parents did. You must encounter God yourself. You must know the Lord yourself. You yourself must find out what he has done. Faith is not like a virus that can be caught just by hanging out with other Christians. You can get the flu that way, but you cannot get Christianity.
13: Welcome to The God-Centered Life with Josh Bodie. Judges chapter 2 in the focus today. This series is called Get Over Yourself. Today's study, Keep the Covenant. Josh Moody is senior pastor of College Church in Wheaton, Illinois, and I'm Todd Busteeb. Well, Josh, the phrase, faith of our fathers, is that a dangerous notion?
14: I think it probably is, isn't it? I mean, I suppose when people use it, they are intending to be encouraging and that there is a legacy, there's a lineage, we're a part of something substantial, and all that is good and fine. But there, I think you're right, there is a danger. We cannot have the faith of our fathers. We have to have faith that God has given us, and it has to be appropriated by each generation. And I think you're right to have that correction.
13: Let's take a look further into that topic. Judges chapter 2, Keep the Covenant. Here's Josh.
14: Well, friends, brothers and sisters, if you turn with me to your Bibles, we're looking at the book of Judges, and we're going to pick up the story at the beginning of chapter 3. So chapter 3 and verse 1. These are the nations the Lord left to test all those Israelites who had not experienced any of the wars in Canaan. He did this only to teach warfare to the descendants of the Israelites who had not previous battle experience. The five rulers of the Philistines, all the Canaanites, the Sidonians, and the Hivites living in the Lebanon mountains from Mount Baal, Hermon, to Lebo Hamath. They were left to test the Israelites to see whether they would obey the Lord's commands, which he had given their forefathers through Moses. The Israelites lived among the Canaanites, Hittites, Amorites, Perizzites, Hivites, and Jebusites. They took their daughters in marriage and gave their own daughters to their sons and served their gods. Well, the passage that we're looking at this morning traces for us a pattern which is very familiar to all of us. Someone can grow up as a Christian in a Christian home, And yet, when it comes their turn to be an adult and to follow Jesus, it comes their turn to spread their wings, they end up not keeping to the faith of their fathers, of their forefathers. It's a very familiar pattern. It happens sometimes in our own experience of people we've seen. And so we have here described over and over again this common change from what the fathers believed and did to what the children believed and did. You can see it over and over again. But it's not just individuals here, but a whole shift of society as well. And that can happen sometimes too. In the Western world, ever since the secular enlightenment of the 18th century, people like Voltaire and Rousseau and all that kind of thing, it has become very difficult for educated people to stand up in public and say, yes, they believe in the God of the Bible. You could perhaps say that it's okay to believe in some kind of private, personal experience. But actually, at work or in an academic environment or among some kind of educated people, it has become very hard to really say that you believe that Jesus really did live and die and rise again, for that is a miracle, and miracles are deemed to be irrational. And again, it may be your own personal faith, but to say that it is a logical conclusion has become something very difficult to be accepted by many people today, ever since that shift in our society, to really say the Bible, especially an ancient book like this one, the Book of Judges, is the Word of God. Well, people sneer at that, don't they? They don't even take it seriously enough to talk about it. It's a joke. And so there has been that kind of shift in our Western heritage. A whole new generation has grown up that neither knew the Lord nor what he had done, as Judges puts it. Maybe they couldn't see what was so different between Yahweh, the Lord, Yahweh and Baal. And they wondered to themselves, why can't they just have both? Maybe they quite liked the idea of accepting those invitations to the Baal and Ashtoreth sex-crazed pagan parties. And now Dad had gone, who was going to know? Maybe the idea that God had parted the Red Sea and miraculously rescued the Israelites from Egypt seemed, frankly, baloney. And wasn't it, after all, just a fairy tale passed down to keep little boys and little girls, good little boys and good little girls? And once you've grown up, well, then we all know better, don't we? And so what we're going to look at in this passage is to see what it is the real problem behind this shift from one generation to the other, and then what it teaches us is the true solution, what the real problem is. Once you can see that, you're going to be helped to see what the true solution is. Those are the two things we're going to look at this morning, okay? So let's get on with it. First, the problem. Formal, not personal faith. The problem, formal, not personal faith. They were told, forsook the Lord and followed the gods, the peoples around them. Now, what was actually going on? Probably they carried on also worshipping Yahweh. We can know that as a pattern that happened in the rest of the prophets when they're talking about it. They carried on also worshipping Yahweh, but they came polytheistic, as we would say. They were also worshipping the other gods. They wanted a kind of safety net, a security blanket in some kind of divine way. Yahweh, but also Baal to cover their bases, right? Now, who was Baal? Baal was the male ancient Canaanite god. And Baal was a fertility god of crops and children. Who was Ashtoreth? Ashtoreth was the female equivalent in the pantheon of the Canaanite theology. Baal, the word Baal, means master, but it also means husband. And so that's partly why in verse 17... the Israelites' worship of the Baals is called running after harlotry, as the version we had read out put it, or going into prostitution. See, they were meant to be married to God. It was a deep, intimate, relationship, a romance, you could say. And they were deserting him. And so God, you see, is described as, you know, really pretty upset, understandably so. He's described in the terms of a husband finding his wife in bed with another man. That's how God feels about us, that deeply, that intimately. Baal worship in ancient times also involved various ridiculous and gross behavior. Even there is good evidence to suggest child sacrifice to appease the gods. Now, that is what they were doing. But, of course, the question is, you know, what's really going? What's the real problem? This formal, not personal faith. What's really going? Why are they doing this? What would cause them to abandon God who had been so good to them, such a faithful God? Why would they do it? Well, look at verse 10, and that in the end describes the root problem. After that whole generation had been gathered to their fathers, another generation grew up. You see the shift again that's repeated throughout the passage. Who knew neither the Lord nor what he had done for Israel. See? So the real problem then was that the new generation neither knew God nor knew what he had done. It had become formal for them, not personal. What he had done, literally the deed he had done or the work he had done. It seems to refer not only to the various kind of miracles that God had done of many different kinds throughout their history, but specifically and most of all to that rescue from Egypt, that deed he had done. It didn't mean anything to them. They forsook the Lord, the God of their fathers, verse 12 tells us, who had brought them out of Egypt. That had been consigned to formality, not reality in a personal way. Now, how can we illustrate this this pattern? I think actually the best illustration for it comes from the Bible, you know, and that is the manna in the desert. You know that story, right, of the manna in the desert? And so the people of God were hungry, and they were sent manna, a sort of bread from heaven. Manna means what is it? Because they couldn't figure out what was going on. What is this stuff? What is it? Manna, they called it, right? What is it? Right? And so they were sent this bread from heaven, this manna, and they were told not to store it up. Do you remember? Not to keep it, like, you know, try and refrigerate it and use it for the next day. They were told, don't store it up. Just have enough for each day, and there'll be more tomorrow. But of course, they did try and store it up. And then maggots got in it, and it rotted, and all that kind of thing. It went bad. It went off. Well, similarly, you see, faith is not something that can be inherited. It cannot be stored up for the next day any more than the next generation. Each day, each person, each generation has to find God themselves, to know the Lord and what he has done.
15: Josh will continue our look at generational faith in just a moment, but first, wanted to make sure you are aware that J.C. Ryle's book on offer this month is a very strong cross-generational offering of what it means to live for Christ. 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That address is GodCenteredLife.org. An introduction to J.C. Ryle. Back into Judges now. Here's Josh.
14: Let me put it another way for us. What is the one thing I ask myself as a father, myself, as a parent? What is the one thing that does not, and that I cannot pass naturally onto my children? What's the one thing that does not pass naturally from parents to children? All sorts of characteristics can pass from parents to children, can't they? The way they walk, some of their mannerisms, you know, the way they look. Characteristics of many and various kinds can pass on from children to their parents naturally. But the one thing that cannot pass on naturally, and that I cannot pass on naturally to my children, is my character. Cannot pass that on genetically. Genes are passed naturally from one generation to another, but moral strength, well, that's got to be exercised by the individual in order to be retained. And it seems like it's a daily exercise throughout our lives, isn't it? Every day, even today, like the manna. You've probably heard the old saying that God has no grandchildren. You heard that one? No, it's true, isn't it? We all have to be children of God. We cannot be his grandchildren. It has to be real to us. We have to know the Lord and what he has done for us. So what does this mean? Well, let me put it like this. If you're a non-Christian here this morning, if you're not a Christian, what this means is that I am not expecting you to believe in God just because your parents did. I am not expecting you to believe in God because America has a strong Christian heritage. You must encounter God yourself. You must know the Lord yourself. You yourself must find out what he has done. Faith is not like a virus that can be caught just by hanging out with other Christians. You can get the flu that way, but you cannot get Christianity. Right? You can learn to copy the behavior of Christians that way. You can become indistinguishable in terms of what you do and even how you sound. You can pick up the right phrases in terms of how you say certain things, you know? You can do all that kind of thing. But you see, faith is not a virus. It is a relationship. You have to get to that quiet place with God in your own soul where you encounter him and you know him yourself. Why is that, you say? Well, it is because God is a lover, not merely an idea. He is a husband, not merely a force. And he is someone who wants a passionate relationship and not some kind of traditional assent. Oh yeah, I believe it because everyone does. No, you have to believe it yourself. It's going to be real. A child, you know, can go along with their parents' faith. And a child can certainly become a real Christian themselves. But it's not until they are older, when they have established their own identity separate from that of their parents, that they can really ask the question, do I believe this? And it's not until then that they can answer yes for themselves and not just for their family. They're just not in a place developmentally to be able to do it. They're still under the roof of their parents. They're still in their own identity. They're part of their parents' world. And so if you are a parent here this morning, I want you to see how this passage encourages us to be very fervent in our training of our children. I think parents have to look at this passage and they have to say to themselves, well, how come the next generation didn't know the Lord or what the Lord had done? And they have to ask themselves, had there been a lack of instruction on the part of the parents? And of course, children have to ask themselves, had there been a lack of interest on the part of the children? And probably a bit of both. But if you're a parent, I also want you to see that ultimately, the choice your child makes will, when they grow up, be their own choice. And in fact, it must be. God does not castigate the parents for not bringing up their children right here. He criticizes the children, the next generation, when they are grown up, for not making the right decision themselves. And so if your child, God forbid, but if your child, despite all your best intentions, at the age of 25 or whatever, turns away from God, the reasons for that are between him or her and God. Right? And I find there are many parents who feel guilty about it when they have really done the best possible job they possibly could have done. But still, God does not talk to them as individuals here, does he? He talks to them as a generation, as a generational characteristic. And I think then we could say that marketers are not the first people to have invented the idea of a generation with certain characteristics in their behavior and their belief system. This was a generation that grew up that was different, and God could see it. They were not like their forefathers. This was not generation, I thought to myself, this isn't generation X or Y here, this is generation flaky. They went to the Baals because the people around them were going to the Baals, right? When God rescued them by sending judges, they followed the judge. But when he died, they followed the Baals again, you know, flaky. They were like a weather vane on top of a roof that recorded accurately the way the wind was blowing. You could always tell which way the wind was blowing by this generation because that's where they were going. A weather vane. They were a thermometer that recorded the cultural temperature. When they should have been a thermostat that regulated the cultural environment according to God's principles in the Bible. Weather vane. Thermometer, not a thermostat. Well, whatever our generation today, we are called to live by the standards that Christ has for us as revealed in Scripture, and not by the standards of our own secular generation. So let me try a few of those suggestions. If you're a baby boomer, you are called to invest in heaven and to give your remaining lives for God and not to the golf course or your 401k. Generation X, and I can say this because I think probably I'm a part of Generation X. Generation X, what you frankly, guys, just need to pull your finger out and get on with something. I mean, really? And I'm speaking to myself, you know. You need to see the urgency of the gospel and be orientated by that purpose, not forever kind of like, oh, a bit of this, bit of that, and you're 35, then you're 45, and before you're long, you're dead, and you haven't done anything, right? Do something for God, for goodness sake, you know? You're not going to be here forever, really, honest, you know? What about Generation Y? And I have to be a bit nicer to them because I'm not one of them, you see. Generation Y, or whatever it is now, you know, the next one down, people have different terms for it. Well, Generation Y need to see their career and their education not as self-orientated achievements, but become God-centered and be willing to give up that next promotion or that grade in order to gain far more. And as I was thinking to myself about Generation Y, I wonder whether their motto should be, as they seek to follow God, that which came from Jim Elliot. You know these famous words? He is no fool who gives up that which he cannot keep to gain that which he cannot lose. Generation Y, let that be your motto. Right? Give it up. You're going to get far more. But of course, the problem is really at root something that goes across the generations. And that problem is the basic wickedness of the human heart. And naturally, we are all inclined to do what is wrong. These people had more spiritual privileges than any generation could imagine. And they were at the heart of a revival, still recorded thousands of years later. And yet they had turned their back on God. And so we need to take our manna each day to not rely on past experiences of God. If we think we're doing well, what does the Bible say? Be careful if we think we stand, lest we fall. If you're sitting there thinking to yourself, oh, I'm glad that preacher, that pastor is doing such a good job of all those flaky people. I'm such a good, solid Christian. Be careful. Receive your manna today. Right? Don't be arrogant. Be humble before God. Seek in your daily living to know God personally. And to know what he has done for us ultimately in Jesus at the cross, who is our rescue from our spiritual Egypt. So that's the problem. And once we begin to analyze the problem, we can see how it moves swiftly towards the solution.
16: That's Josh Moody, and this is The God-Centered Life. We'll continue this message when we get together next time, but Josh, you mentioned parents and the challenge of seeing kids turning away from God. What's your pastoral advice to parents that are in the midst of that heartache right now?
14: Patience, prayer, don't beat yourself up. I'm sure you made mistakes. Everyone does, but some parents made more mistakes than you, and their children seem to be following Jesus. So it's, don't beat yourself up. It won't help with your communication with your children because they'll sense that you feel guilty, and that will make it even harder.
16: And the core of this study is focusing on the fact that everyone has to make their own decision.
14: Yeah, exactly. It's not, in the end, you can provide all the right context and all the right spiritual feeding, but they have to choose themselves.
16: So speak to that listener that has taken on the family faith all their life, but might be sensing the need to own it for themselves.
14: Welcome. time to take that step. If you're sensing that, and perhaps even if you're not, but you're listening, it's still time to take that step. God waits with his arms open wide for you, and he's calling you. Don't say no to him, for he is a God who welcomes you. But of course, he is a God who judges too. And so don't treat him like a sugar daddy who's always going to be there whatever you do. And you can wait until the last day you draw your breath, and you don't need to make a decision today. No, now's the time. Now's the day of salvation. Come to him today. Make that faith yours. And you'll begin the greatest adventure that anyone can ever have, which is following God.
16: And there might be another listener who has not grown up in a faith tradition, but instead has had pressure to stay away from that and fears dishonoring family.

0: might seem as if you're being asked to do something that would be disrespectful to your parents because they want you to follow their religion rather than a relationship with God through Christ.
1: Hmm.
0: And so you need to nonetheless follow God and put Him first.
1: Hmm. Yeah. Thank you, Josh. Well, a couple resources come to mind. Our offer this month presents a compassionate, cross-generational guide to living for Christ. 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
2: 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The dad would run over and pick the child up, but then he'd say, okay, you've got to get back on your bike. He's leaving these nations here to test them, to challenge them, to get them to grow up. Stop being Generation Flaky.
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3: 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The Bible says, the grass withers and the flowers fade, but the Word of our God stands forever. So please stay as long as you like and continue to drink deeply from the teaching of God's Word right here on The Well. Right now, I've got something special for you I want you to hear, and I hope it's helpful for you.
4: Verse 13, but now in Christ Jesus. The news is bad in the first half, but God. The news is bad in the second half, but now in Christ Jesus. Look what he says. You who once were far off have been brought near by the blood of Christ. What is this an allusion to? This is an allusion to the temple. We know that inside the Holy of Holies, it is there where the presence of God is seen to dwell, and nobody goes there but the high priest, and that only once a year. And then outside of that, there's a place where the priests minister, and then there's an area where the Levites can go, and then there's an area where Jewish men can go, and then there's an area where Jewish women can go. And then back here, way far off, you have the court of the Gentiles. They've come to know and love Yahweh, but even though they've come to know and love Yahweh, they still, when they come to worship Yahweh, have to be way back there, as far away from the presence of Yahweh as you can possibly get. But Christ dies, and the veil of the temple is torn in two. And now all of a sudden in Christ, you who used to have to sit way back there have been brought near by the blood of Jesus.
5: Compassion. It's a word that's used a lot, but what is the true meaning of compassion? Here's Billy Graham.
6: Compassion is not just a word in which you feel sorry for people. 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It's an active word. And the literal meaning of compassion is suffering with.
5: Are you suffering today? There's someone who knows and understands exactly what you're going through.
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0: 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From the Billy Graham Evangelistic Association and The Well, the voice of life.
1: I am still confident of this. I will see the goodness of the Lord in the land of the living. Wait for the Lord, be strong and take heart, and wait for the Lord.
2: The sum total of the Bible, inspired. It doesn't necessarily mean that somebody, you know, don't think of it in terms of a trance, and then somebody's like, you know, God says this word, and then this word, and then this word. And they were like mechanically moved, you know, in some kind of a dictated way. People were inspired by God so that the words that were selected and the thoughts and the ideas are the words, thoughts, and ideas of God, but it's not this mechanical motion. They were using their own cultural background, their own literary styles, their own personalities to communicate exactly, precisely what God wanted communicated.
3: The writers of the Bible were not puppets under a spell. They were individuals with their own personalities and experiences who God inspired to write His truth exactly the way He intended. Hi, I'm Philip Keller, and you're listening to Cornerstone Connection with Pastor Gary Hamrick. Well, some people have trouble believing in divine inspiration of Scripture. You may know some of them yourself. And that's a great reason why you should stay with us now, because after Pastor G's teaching today, I think you'll be able to help them understand. From Cornerstone Chapel in Leesburg, Virginia, here's Pastor Gary Hamrick with today's Cornerstone Connection, Blessings and Benefits of the Bible.
2: There are three terms I would encourage you to write down. Again, apologize if this sounds a little bit more like a college class than it does a Sunday sermon, but I just want to lay the foundation with us. We got to get this clear first. We're not going to appreciate the blessings and benefits of the Bible. Three terms: inspired, inerrant, and infallible. Now, the first term is inspired. When we talk about the Bible as being inspired, we don't mean it like we would say that Shakespeare was inspired to write a good play, or Michael Bublé was inspired to write a good song, okay? Inspiration, when we talk about it in terms of the Bible, is much more than that. What we mean is that God is the source of the Bible, and that He worked through human authors to bring forth specific words of what they originally wrote. So here's a working definition for those of you taking notes. Inspired means God's revelation expressed through men who were vessels of His thoughts and intentions. Okay, that's what it means. And in 2 Timothy 3:16, it tells us that all Scripture is God-breathed and is useful for teaching, rebuking, correcting, and training in righteousness. 2 Timothy 3:16. Now, in a King James or New King James Bible, it says that all Scripture is given by inspiration of God. And so there's that word inspiration. But the NIV actually translates the original Greek language more literally. The Greek word is theonoustos. And theonoustos means God breathed. This came directly from God, breathed into the hearts of human vessels to be able to write how they were inspired to communicate the themes, messages, and words that God wanted to communicate. This is why Peter would say in 2 Peter 1:21, "For prophecy never had its origin in the will of man, but men spoke from God as they were carried along by the Holy Spirit." Do you hear that symbolism there? Carried along by the Holy Spirit. So inspiration means that God so directed the human writers of Scripture that using their personalities, their cultural experiences, their literary styles, His complete revelation for mankind was recorded. Okay? Now, the sum total of the Bible, inspired. It doesn't necessarily mean that somebody, you know, don't think of it in terms of a trance, and then somebody's like, you know, God says this word, and then this word, and then this word. And they were like mechanically moved, you know, in some kind of a dictated way. People were inspired by God so that the words that were selected and the thoughts and the ideas are the words, thoughts, and ideas of God, But it's not this mechanical motion. They were using their own cultural background, their own literary styles, their own personalities to communicate exactly, precisely what God wanted communicated. And that it was communicated inerrantly. In other words, that's our second word, that it was recorded without error or contradiction when it was originally written thousands of years ago. That, in other words, man did not interject his own ideas or superimpose his own views. So here's the definition of inerrant. It means totally true, without contradiction or error in the original manuscripts. Now, we say original manuscripts because, look, over the centuries, there's been translations into different languages. And in the course of, you know, translating into different languages, there can be sometimes some, you know, words that are translated a little differently, and so that's why it's good to sometimes compare with the original language and try to dig out scripture to make sure, you know, how's this version that has been translated, for example, into English, how is it relative to the text itself? And so that's why I will constantly, you know, joke about the Message Bible, because it's not a translation. It is a paraphrase. And in my opinion, it's a terrible paraphrase, and the way that it speaks about things that don't give you the true meaning of the original language and intent. Okay, but otherwise we say original manuscripts, the original writing. Now let me tell you a little bit about the Bible. And again, this is the kind of thing that people will ask me from time to time, but not necessarily something that if you invited a friend, they were wanting to know by the end of the day. But here's how it works, okay. 66 books, 39 in the Old Testament, 27 in the New Testament. Human authors inspired by God, who's really the author, 40 of them. Around 40 different writers of the Bible. When you take all of the prophets and all of the apostles and those who were neither, who ended up being a part of the compilation of the Bible, about 40 different authors. 66 books, 40 different writers, 3 languages. The original languages of the Bible were Hebrew, Old Testament, Greek, New Testament. There's a little bit of Aramaic in both. Hebrew, Greek, and Aramaic. Written on 3 different continents, Africa, Asia, and Europe. Over 1,600 years total. From cover to cover, about 1,600 years. And here's the beauty of it. You got 40 different writers, 3 languages, 3 continents, 1,600 years. And yet, the beauty of it is thoroughly consistent, without contradiction, and with one central theme, that God loves mankind and his redemptive plan for us expressed in the Bible, redeeming us from sin through the life, death, and resurrection of Jesus Christ. All of this harmonious, consistent, not contradicting. Listen, let me... You just have to grasp that for a moment. You got 40 different people writing the same thing, 3 languages, 3 continents, over 1,600 years. How's that possible that all of that can come together with such harmony and consistency and without contradiction? Think about it. You couldn't get 3 reporters in a single room writing in the same language about the same story on the same continent, and they'd get it right. At least not 3 reporters from CNN. We know that now, right? Fake news. But anyhow, but think about the magnitude of the miracle of this, that how God was behind this, orchestrating all of this, because you can't get people like that to agree with a central theme without contradiction, and yet that is the Bible. Jesus even spoke about the minutest accuracy of the scriptures when he said in Matthew 5:18, he says, I tell you the truth, until heaven and earth disappear, not the smallest letter, not the least stroke of a pen will by any means disappear from the law until everything has been accomplished. Now, what Jesus is saying there is he's referring to the smallest letter of the Hebrew alphabet, which is the letter Yod. And he talks about the smallest letter and the least stroke of a pen. There are little marks in the Hebrew language over certain letters and inside certain letters that if they are there or are not there, it changes the entire meaning of a word. And Jesus is saying, I want you to know that not the smallest letter of the alphabet and not the least stroke of a pen will by any means pass away until all these things have been accomplished. So he is giving credibility to the minutest detail of the Bible. That's why it is inerrant. Now, here's where we get this question. Well, don't they have mistakes in the Bible? Aren't there errors? How can you say it's inerrant? Because after all, okay, I'll give it to you, Pastor G, that you know of holy and perfect God, but he was using imperfect human vessels. And there's room for error in there. Well, basically that would be true in the sense of human error, human vessels. But God has preserved the inerrancy of his scripture despite human vessels. How so? First of all, when I hear people say this, and I will get this from time to time, and it's usually either from people who are brand new Christians or they're not Christians at all, they will say to me, doesn't the Bible have a lot of mistakes in it? Doesn't it have a lot of errors in it? A lot of contradictions? Yeah, how many of you have heard somebody say that to you? You've gotten that question before. Doesn't the Bible have a lot of mistakes, a lot of errors? This is the first thing. Say this to them. This is the first thing I say to somebody. Really? Could you show me? 99% of the time somebody goes, I don't really know where they are. I've just heard this. So now I'm trying to defend something that they heard that isn't even true. So I'm already at a disadvantage. So I say to people, you need to show me. Because they don't have anything to show. This is the kind of stuff that people will say about the Bible who don't know the Bible. Now, let me just give you a little information about how wonderful the Hebrew language is to show you and help you understand why it is that it has been preserved all these centuries without error. And again, this is going to sound a little technical. There was a group of Jews called the Masoretes. I'm just sharing this as one example. The Masoretes wrote on a scroll, on parchment, the entire book of Isaiah. The entire book. And it was for a long time the oldest manuscript of the book of Isaiah that we had, dating back to about 900 AD. In 1947, the Dead Sea Scrolls were discovered in a cave in Qumran in Israel. Beautifully and wonderfully preserved because of the climate of the Dead Seas and because God probably had something to do with that too. And so in 1947, among the Dead Sea Scrolls was a perfect and perfectly intact parchment of the entire book of Isaiah. But the Dead Sea Scrolls were 1,000 years older than what the Masoretes had written. So what scholars did was they looked at the Dead Sea Scrolls of Isaiah, which was 1,000 years before the Isaiah scroll that the Masoretes wrote, and they compared the two, and they were absolutely word for word, line for line, mark by mark, identical. But they were separated by 1,000 years. Now, one reason for this accuracy is you can thank the scribes.
3: 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Moments ago, Pastor Gary talked about the painstaking way in which the ancient scribes translated the Bible. 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
2: The Hebrew language is one of a few ancient languages that have a numerical value attached to each letter. So the ancient scribes, when they were transferring and copying texts, when they would finish writing a line, they would add up the numerical value of all the letters on this scroll, and they would compare it to all the numerical values of the scroll from which they were copying. And if the math did not add up, they threw the whole scroll away and started over. So the accuracy has been preserved in wonderful ways, to say nothing, of course, of the hand of God that has been behind it. Now, what about some of these apparent contradictions? We're going to give you one, but for the sake of time, I can't go through all of these and try to explain everything. But I'll give you one example. Years ago, I saw an article in Newsweek It was an article that was on the front cover. It was around Easter time, and it was about, quote, the contradictions in the Bible. And so I'm looking at this and I'm going, okay, great. Here's some other real, you know, whiz-bang scholar now going to try to shred the Bible. And so I'm reading through it. And here's an example of just the silliness without understanding context, okay? So in Newsweek, they talked about, and maybe you've heard this too, there's a contradiction in the Bible. Remember when Jesus drove out the money changers? Remember when he was, you know, really all bothered and kind of went off on, you know, driving all the money changers out because they had polluted the house of God? Well, John's gospel said it happened at the beginning of his ministry. His public ministry was 3 years. Matthew's gospel says it happened at the end of his ministry. Oh, says Newsweek and others, it's a contradiction. Is it the beginning of his ministry? Is it at the end of his ministry? Let me ask you a question. If I have a couple of friends, and one friend says to you, I saw him go into McDonald's to get an ice cream cone at lunch. And I have another friend who says to you, I saw Hamrick, he went into McDonald's at dinner time and got an ice cream cone. One says he went in at lunch, one said at dinner time. By the way, not out of the question. And you hear each of these friends. Now, you can draw the conclusion. Well, one guy said it was lunch, and one guy said it was dinner. Or you can draw the conclusion that he did both. Jesus drove the money changers out twice, once at the beginning of his ministry, one at the end of his ministry. So things that even look like apparent contradictions aren't actually apparent contradictions. You take the sum total of Scripture, and you realize that it's communicating the larger message. So I got to run through this. The next word, infallible. Infallible means accurate, reliable, and trustworthy for all matters of faith and practice. That's what the Bible is. In other words, you can trust and rely on the truth of the Bible for your life. There's nothing about it that will ever lead you astray. Nothing about it will ever deceive you. That God's promises are true and his word will never pass away. Jesus said in Matthew 24:35 that heaven and earth will pass away, but my words will never pass away. So how did all of this get compiled? We have, again, 66 books of the Bible. How did all of this come to be that we hold in our hands today? Again, a little classroom for you, but for those of you who would take notes on this so you can intelligently answer. Listen, you know, look, you're going to get sometimes these questions, or you might have these questions. So I want to help you understand, what is the background? How did it happen? Is it reliable? There's very little dispute about the Old Testament. The reason is because ancient Jews already understood that the ancient prophets were legit. They come strolling into town, and the Jewish people understood. They're speaking on behalf of God, and when they would say things and they would come to pass, there was kind of little doubt. So the Old Testament from Genesis to Malachi has been embraced for as long as anybody has recorded Scripture. Okay, it's the New Testament that's a little tricky. How did those 27 books of the New Testament get included in the Bible? And here's the answer. Early church fathers gathered together to answer this question. And there were two council meetings that the early church fathers had in the fourth century. One was called the Council of Hippo in 393 AD, and the Council of Carthage at 397 AD. Both of those are towns in North Africa. Early church fathers got together, Council of Hippo, and then later Council of Carthage, and they looked at four criteria for deciding what ancient manuscripts, letters, epistles should be included in our New Testament to make the completion of what we call the canon of Scripture from cover to cover. And here were the four criteria that they looked at. Authorship, authority, accuracy, and acceptance. Okay, and I'm going to rattle through this real quickly, but this is how they came to the conclusion. They looked at these four criteria. First, authorship. Was the author a known and recognized prophet or apostle? Someone who was substantiated by the spiritual community? And if not, was he at least endorsed by an apostle or a prophet? For example, Luke was not an apostle. He was not even Jewish. He was a Gentile doctor, but he wrote the Gospel of Luke and he wrote the book of Acts. However, Paul, who was an apostle, quotes Luke and legitimizes Luke in that sense. So his authorship was okay, as well as everyone else who was judged among the 27 books of the New Testament. The second is authority. Does the writing come with authority in it? You ever notice, for example, in your Old Testaments, when you read like the prophet Isaiah, does Isaiah ever say, listen, I got something that's kind of on my heart. I don't really know if this is going to make much sense, but I'm going to share it with you anyway. No, Isaiah, it's like, and then the word of the Lord came to Isaiah, and the word of the Lord came to Jeremiah. Is there authority in this? Are they speaking on behalf of God? Or is they kind of pandering and maneuvering and using words that don't seem like they have much authority? And so the New Testament writers were judged in a similar way. Thirdly, accuracy. Did the writing contain accuracy of doctrine? Was it consistent with Orthodox teaching? Were details and events and locations referenced in the letter accurate? So they looked at accuracy. Then they fourthly looked at acceptance. Was it widely accepted by the early church at large? Was it circulated and read? Did the early church fathers quote from them? For instance, the New Testament quotes hundreds of passages out of the Old Testament. Paul quotes Luke. Peter quotes Paul. They all quote Jesus. So is there wide acceptance among the early church that they understood this was legitimate? Now, you put all these together and you could still end up saying, this sounds pretty man-made. Bunch of people got together, Council of Hippo, Council of Carthage, it sounds like something at the zoo, and they're deciding what books go in the Bible. But here's what we need to understand. Inspiration is not just simply about the content. Inspiration also speaks to its compilation. Do we believe that God moved in the hearts of these particular church leaders at the time to pass these things through a test that God orchestrated, designed, so that eventually what we have here is the sum total of the revelation of God? And you're going to have to just simply settle that by faith. That we believe here at Cornerstone that this is the sum total revelation of God, all 66 books of the Bible, inspired, inerrant, infallible. The rule of faith and practice. Now, real quickly, because I get this question a lot, those of you with Catholic backgrounds, you will say to me, my Catholic Bible has some different books in it. Yeah, you have 14 extra books in your Catholic Bible called the Apocrypha that we don't have in our Bibles. And the reason is because the Council of Hippo and the Council of Carthage decided those particular letters, though they might be historical, were not reliable and did not pass the mustard of these four criteria. In the 1500s, the Catholic Church got together in the 1500s, 1100 years after this was settled by the Council of Hippo and Carthage. The Council of Trent, Roman Catholics, got together in the 1500s and they said, we want to include other letters in our Bible that up to that point had never been included. So I personally don't believe the Apocrypha is inspired, inerrant, infallible. It might be historical, they might be some interesting reads, but they don't pass the test. Jesus never once quoted from the Apocrypha. He quoted all the time from the Old Testament. Any of the Apocrypha books he never quoted from, as did none of the apostles, none of the prophets. And there's actually a boatload of inaccuracies, especially related to geography. So for that reason, we don't have them in our Bibles, and I wouldn't include them along the list of the inerrant, inspired, infallible Word of God. Look, I know that, again, I just kind of turned on a fire hose and just like, what in the world? But I wanted to say all this because I want to lay the foundation. And if you don't appreciate the Bible itself, you won't appreciate the blessings and benefits inherent in it. In Psalm 119, 105, it says that this book is a lamp that guides me. In Jeremiah 15, 16, it says this book is food for my soul. All the wonderful attributes of God's word contained within, but we must read it, believe it, and apply it. Otherwise, it has no value to our souls. So read ahead, and let's be prepared to start to unpack Psalm 119.
3: Inspired, inerrant, infallible. The Bible is all three, and no other book is like it. 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
5: Think of your life like a car, just for a moment, like a car, okay? The car of your life. To be a Christian means Christ is in your car. Those of you that have got him in the car, where is he? Do you drive your car to church, unlock the boot or the trunk, get Jesus out for a religious happy hour, and then you say, get back in there. And you're going, no, Jay John, he's not in the boot, in the trunk, he's in the car. Where? On the back seat, a bit of a passenger. No, he's in the front passenger seat. Ah, bit of a companion, but still a passenger. Is he in the driving seat of the car of your life? Now, everybody who thought, yes, he's in the driving seat of the car of my life, I have one more question for you. Are you a backseat driver? The car gets to an intersection. Jesus turns left. Where are you going? I'm going down the road of generosity. I don't want to be generous. You get to another intersection, Jesus turns right. Where are you going? I'm going down the road of forgiveness. I don't want to forgive them. Some of you tonight, you know Jesus is in the car of your life, but you need to reposition Jesus.
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1: Oh, give thanks to the Lord. Call upon His name. Make known His deeds among the peoples. Sing to Him. Sing praises to Him. and tell of all his wondrous works. Glory in his holy name. Let the hearts of those who seek the Lord rejoice. Seek the Lord in his strength. Seek his presence continually. Remember the wondrous works that he has done, his miracles and the judgments he uttered, O offspring of Israel, his servant, children of Jacob, his chosen ones.
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10: Doubts are the ants in the pants of faith. 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They keep it moving. In fact, this struggle with doubt is in some ways a good thing. To those that want to have an authentic and an abiding faith in God, because in overcoming doubt, our faith in God is strengthened.

0: Welcome to Know the Truth with Philip DeCourcy. I'm your host, Wayne Shepherd. It's probably safe to say we've all had doubts from time to time, and most of us remember doubting Thomas, the disciple who took the heat for his skepticism about Jesus' resurrection. Well, today, Pastor Philip begins to examine how Jesus responded to Thomas's honest questions and concerns. 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Now, let's get into today's message titled, I Have My Doubts.
1: I hope you understand, doubts are not incompatible with faith. The presence of doubt does not mean the absence of belief in God. Some people seem to think that once you become a Christian, or they certainly give this impression falsely, that once you become a Christian, your faith will never waver and your faith will never wobble. But that's just not the case. In fact, the Bible is unblushing in telling us stories of many doubting believers. Job, sent reeling by one trial after another trial after another trial, in his book raises questions about God's character and God's goodness and God's faithfulness. You can go over into the Psalter and you can go to Psalm 73, and there you'll find the story of Asaph, a righteous man who looked out and he saw that truth was on the scaffold and error was on the throne. The bad guys were winning. He looked at himself. He was a man diligent in his commitment to God. He sought to keep the law of God. He sought to indeed obey God in all avenues of his life. And it raised the question about God's justice, because he saw how the wicked prospered. We can come into the New Testament and we see John the Baptist having a crisis of faith. We can see his belief in Jesus Christ is rattled as he looks out and he sees Jesus' ministry. It's one of gentleness and mercy. There's little fire, there's little judgment. And he asks himself the question and he communicates it to Jesus through a second party. Are you the one, or do we look for another? And so you see in God's word, story after story about doubting believers. And it is to remind you and I that doubt is not incompatible with faith. In fact, if you're honest about it, honest doubt is faith struggling. Doubt is not the opposite of faith. Unbelief is. You see, if we were to distinguish honest doubt from settled unbelief, doubt says, I want to believe, but I cannot. There's a struggle at the level of understanding. There's not an outright rejection. So doubt says, I want to believe, but I cannot. Unbelief in the face of understanding, in the face of truth, in the face of fact, says, I will not believe. And that's important to underscore. Doubt is not the absence of faith, but faith under attack, faith dangling on the end of a reasonable question. That's why doubt is not incompatible with faith. In fact, if you think about it and you follow this through to its logical conclusion, faith has to be present for doubt to exist. Think about the story of the Apostle Peter, recorded for us in Matthew chapter 14, verse 22 to 33. You know the story where he goes outside the boat, he walks towards Jesus on the water, and he begins to sink. Listen, faith caused Peter to step out of the boat in the first place, but it was doubt that caused him to sink beneath the waves. Faith had to be present for doubt to become an issue. And I just want to underscore that as we begin to take a look at Thomas and his struggle with doubt. In fact, this struggle with doubt is in some ways a good thing. It's a rite of passage to those that want to have an authentic and an abiding faith in God, because in overcoming doubt, our faith in God is strengthened. Our confidence becomes justified. There's an excellent book I'd recommend to you called Despite Doubt by Michael Whitmer. And he says this, you should feel free to doubt away. Doubts are essentially questions. And since asking questions is the only path to finding answers, you should go ahead and doubt. Doubts are the ants in the pants of faith. They keep it awake. They keep it moving. Every discovery begins with doubt. And the largest doubts lead to the biggest breakthroughs. We're talking about honest doubt. We're not talking about settled skepticism. We're acknowledging that for doubt to exist, faith has to be present. And given our fallenness and given our finiteness, we will struggle with doubt. It's the ants in the pants of faith that keeps it moving, that keeps it active. And as you and I master our doubts and handle our doubts, honestly, our faith is strengthened and our confidence in God, His Word, His Son is justified. So let's come and look at another disciple. A disciple who was a doubting believer, as we read here in John 20, 19 to 35. A man who was slow to believe. A man who was quick to suspect. A man who had a tendency to walk by sight and not by faith. You say, Pastor, he sounds an awful lot like me. Well, pull your seat up and learn something from your friend and fellow struggler, Thomas. I think he will instruct us, and I think he will inspire us. Now, before we get into the text itself, let's just paint a profile or pencil a profile of Thomas in terms of what we know. Now, he's mentioned in Matthew, Mark, and Luke. You find him mentioned also in the book of Acts. You'll find him in the list of the 12 disciples in those four books. But in terms of our knowledge of him personally, you'll find that all in the Gospel of John, especially in chapter 11, chapter 14, and chapter 20. All the intimate details of Thomas, his character, his background, who he is, what kind of a disciple he was, John gives us all of that. Number two, he was a twin. He had a twin. A brother or sister, we're not told, but he's described as a twin in the passage we read here in John 20. And also we read in John 11, verse 16, this is underscored. Then Thomas, who is called the twin, or Thomas Didymus, which is another Greek term for the idea of the twin, said to his fellow disciples, let us also go that we might die with him. So all that we know about him, we'll find in John's gospel. He has a twin. Although some commentators have found that interesting and they've tried to kind of play with it metaphorically in the sense that there was kind of another Thomas. And when we get to know him, we'll see also that there's kind of two Thomases. There's the believing Thomas and there's the doubting Thomas. There's the Thomas who's all in and there's a Thomas who's all out. There's the Thomas who's up and there's the Thomas who's down. So in a sense, there's not only physically, in a sense, two Thomases because he has a twin, but metaphorically, he was a kind of divided character. Number three, he was a fisherman by trade. We deduce this by elimination. And when you get to John 21, we are on the other side of the resurrection. We read after these things, Jesus showed himself again to the disciples at the Sea of Tiberias. And in this way, he showed himself. Simon Peter, Thomas called the twin. That's our guy. Nathanael of Cana in Galilee, the sons of Zebedee, and the two others of his disciples were together. Simon said to them, to that group, including Thomas, let's go and fish. And we infer from that, that Thomas was a fisherman by trade. Fourthly, many suggest that he had a propensity to look on the dark side of things. He was a bit of a pessimist. All right, you know what a pessimist is? A pessimist is someone who looks at the promised land and only sees calories and cholesterol. all right? Flowing with milk and honey. That's a pessimist. And Thomas had a bit of a pessimistic bent to him. The Bible tells us that some of us are susceptible to certain sins, what we might call the besetting sin. All right, we struggle with sin in general, but there are particular sins that get us. And pessimism, doubt, skepticism tended to be Thomas's. He was prone to live in the shadows and jump to unfavorable conclusions. The argument goes something like this, and you get to John 11, Jesus is about to go to Bethany. He's about to go back to an area that indeed there was a lot of hostility towards him. In fact, his disciples say, hey, you don't want to go back up towards Jerusalem. They'll put your neck in a noose. But Jesus goes, and some have interpreted Thomas's reaction to that as rather pessimistic. It's kind of, well, let's go and die with him. This is it. It's all over. This is the end of the story. You know, it ends on a low note. And so they see that in him. Also, they see it a bit in John 14. Jesus is talking about his absence, something that Thomas is struggling with along with the other disciples. Talks about going to the Father's house. Thomas's head is spinning and said, Lord, what are you talking about? We don't even know where you're going. We don't know how to get there. Kind of rather pessimistic, rather negative. And certainly in the passage we have read here, John 20, 8 days after Jesus first appeared to his own disciples on the first day of the week, on the weekend of his resurrection, he meets Thomas and shows himself to be risen. But prior to that, as the disciples told Thomas about Jesus' resurrection, he says, you guys are hallucinating, all right? Unless I see the hands, unless I see the side, in fact, the Greek there's, unless I can thrust my finger in and unless I can thrust my fist in, I'm not going to believe you. So he had a propensity to look on the dark side. Some people are given to that. It's kind of their besetting sin. They're rather negative. Like the story of the boy who asked his father if he could go outside and play. And in a resolute tone, the father said no. After a little while, the boy reapproached his father and said, Dad, can I go around the block and play with Johnny? Which his father said resolutely, no. But this stage, the kid's frustrated. And in a bit of a temper, he stomps out of the living room and said, you know what? I didn't ask to be born into this family. To which the father replied, and if you had of, I'd have said no. Some people are given to no, given to negativity, given to pessimism, given to living on the darker side of understanding things. So that's our guy, Thomas. Tradition, just quickly as a footnote, we're not putting a lot of store in tradition, as we've said. It can be rather contradictory. Some of the traditions come out of the Gnostic Gospels in which we have no confidence whatsoever. But tradition suggests that Thomas eventually carried the gospel to India. And he died there a martyr, being run through with a spear. Some argue that he's buried somewhere today in Madras in India. Well, profile presented. Let's look at the text. I'm going to look at this doubting believer on the sermon entitled, I Have My Doubts. Maybe you've got your doubts. There are questions that are troubling you about God's character, the integrity of his word, the mystery of his providence. Maybe we can learn something from Thomas. Now, we're going to work our way through this passage under three headings: his absence, his agnosticism, and his affirmation. Let's see how far we can get. Let's look at his absence. It's the first thing that strikes you about this story. Verse 24, now Thomas, called the twin, Thomas Didymus, one of the 12, was not with them when Jesus came. Now, when did Jesus come? Scroll back up to verse 19. Then the same day at evening, being the first day of the week, when the doors were shut, when the disciples were assembled for fear of the Jews, Jesus came and stood in the midst. This is one of five appearances of the Lord Jesus on the day of his resurrection. He first appeared to Mary Magdalene. He then appeared to other women. He then appeared to Peter. He then appeared to the two on the road to Emmaus. And then he appeared to the 12. Now, we don't have time to get into this text. It's a kind of preamble to where we're going. But we see here that Jesus encourages them. Peace be to you. Jesus enlists them. You have John's version of the Great Commission. As my Father sent me, so send I you. It's an echo of John 17. So Jesus encourages them. Jesus enlists them. And then Jesus equips them. He breathes on them and says to them, receive the Holy Spirit. And if you forgive the sins of any, they are forgiven them. If you retain the sins of any, they are retained. That's a text that needs to be looked at. Time doesn't allow us to get into that. We don't want to read a Roman Catholic theology into that, that any man, any priest has authority to forgive sins. God alone has authority to forgive sins. And what we believe this verse is teaching, as we'll see in the book of Acts, as the gospel is preached and people believe, we can give people a confidence that if they have truly believed on the gospel, their sins are forgiven. And if they reject the gospel, then if they die in their sins where Jesus is, they cannot be. But that's a whole different subject for another day. Jesus encourages them. Jesus enlists them. Jesus equips them. Now, I do want to focus just for a moment, because we do want to underscore this. Let me focus just for a moment on the encouragement. Peace be to you. This is really the message that Jesus wants to get across. This is really the purpose of his appearing. You say, Pastor, why would you say that? Because of the emphasis. It's twice stated by the Lord Jesus. Peace be to you, verse 19. Then it's repeated in verse 21. Peace be to you. When he appears 8 days later with Thomas present this time, he will again say to them, peace be to you, verse 26. This is a common Jewish greeting, shalom, peace. But in this context, it's very uncommon. Because I want you to notice something. This pronouncement of peace is tied to the action of Jesus pointing to his hands and his side. Don't miss that. Peace be to you. The end of verse 19, then look at 20. And when he had said this, he showed them his hands and he pointed to his side. What's the point? The peace he pronounced is tied to the death he died. Friend, that's where peace is found. That's the point. That's where peace is found. It's found at the foot of the cross, because through his death, on our behalf, Jesus made peace through the blood of his cross. In Ephesians 2, verse 14 to 18, we read, Christ is our peace. In Colossians 1, verse 20, he made peace through the blood of his cross. Do you want to have peace with God? Then you need to put your faith in the Lord Jesus and what he accomplished on the cross. And if you want to enjoy the peace of God, you better know peace with God. Jesus is saying, in a sense, guys, it's finished, which is something John records, right, in John 19. It is finished. Peace be to you. I did what I said I was going to do. Look at my hands. Look at my side. I finished what was given me to do. Mission accomplished. His absence. Now, while Jesus was present and all this wonderful stuff was going on, Thomas was absent. I mean, that's the point of verse 24. Now, Thomas, called the twin, one of the 12, was not with them. Parenthesis, when all this was going on, he missed out. Where was he? Well, he was AWOL, missing in action, probably licking his wounds somewhere on his own. Misery likes its own company, doesn't it? We all deal with things differently. Thomas went off into a corner somewhere and licked his own wounds. tried to make sense of the recent events, tried to rein in his emotions and his fears and his questions. Remember, if we put a positive spin on John 14, verse 5, Lord, where are you going? What's the way? How do we get there? The inference of that question is, I can't bear the thought of being without you. And Jesus said, I'm the way, the truth, and the life. No man comes to the Father but by me. He was brooding over the loss of Christ. And bottom line, he didn't expect Jesus to be there. That's why he wasn't there. And I just want to draw down on that and do something pastoral and practical. It's not the heart of the message, but certainly shouldn't be overlooked. What a miserable week Thomas spent because he missed the Sunday service where Jesus said peace. You know where I'm going with this. Well, I'm preaching to the choir. You guys are here. But you get the point. Just put us in remembrance of good things. What a miserable week he spent. It would be 7 to 8 days before he'd be put out of his misery. I'm not going to believe. And so he was left with his questions and his doubts and his misery. If he had been there, he would have enjoyed an infusion of power. If he had been there, he would have experienced a new sense of mission. If he had been there, he would have encountered a supernatural and surpassing peace that exceeds all understanding. He's a good warning to all of us not to miss the meeting of God's people on the Lord's day. How do we deal with doubt? Well, we're going to notice a number of things along the way, but one of the things that will encourage us in our struggle with doubts, which is the rite of passage to an abiding faith in Christ, is to be in the company of others who have faith in God, who have had those struggles themselves, who have answers to your questions, who can tell you their story and God's work in the midst of it. We need the consideration of other Christians. We need the love of other Christians. We need the insight and the knowledge of other Christians when we're dealing with doubt.
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1: 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It's a great day of golf, great prizes, and meaningful fellowship on the course and around the dinner table. Or, if you own a business,

0: on the way in just a few minutes, but I wanted to remind you about our website, mywellradio.com. There you can find the program schedule and more information on each Bible teacher and how to contact each ministry. Also, you can listen online or download the app. And in addition, you can let us know what you think about The Well. We got a message from Chad, and he wrote, I could listen to Alistair Begg all day. The Christocentric nature of his preaching is such a breath of fresh air. And frankly, the combination of sound Bible teaching and a sweet accent is a major win-win. Thanks to you for pumping his sermons out across the East Texas airwaves. Thanks for that, Chad. We appreciate it. Well, before we get to more Bible teaching, here's something of an inspiration for you on The Well, The Voice of Life.
1: Now, I will tell you, the concept of being chosen by God is hard to understand. And I realize it raises a lot of really difficult questions. But it is very easy, is it not, to look at the Apostle Paul's life and see very clearly that Jesus chose him. Paul was not looking for Jesus. Paul was not on a spiritual quest with unanswered questions, reading some books about how to know God. Paul was heading to Jerusalem to kill the followers of Jesus. Paul was not looking for Jesus. Paul hated Jesus. Jesus chose him. Jesus knocked him off his horse, and Jesus revealed himself to him. Your conversion may not have been that dramatic, but the exact same patterns were at work in you. If your heart belongs to Jesus, it is because he chose you. Paul's conversion, 1 Timothy 1:16, was a pattern for my and your conversion. Now, again, I realize that raises some really difficult questions. Well, if God chose me, do I not have free will? Well, the Bible says that you do. Well, but if God chose me, why didn't he choose everybody? I'm not going to unpack all those things here. And to be honest with you, I'm not sure that I'm even smart enough to unpack all those things. But see, there are two things that I know. Number one, God does not owe mercy to anybody. So I am not in a place to be lecturing God about who he should be choosing and who he should not be. The fact that I am chosen is sheer mercy because I deserve hell and so do you and every single one of us does. So I'm not in a place to lecture God about how he shows mercy. And that's number one. Number two, the sweetest doctrine in all of my life is that God chose me. You say, well, how do you know that you're chosen? Because I believe in and love Jesus. And scripture says there is no way that I would do that apart from the Holy Spirit. 1 Corinthians 12:3, no man can say that Jesus is Lord except by the Holy Spirit. Philippians 2:13, it's God who works in me both to desire and then to do of his good pleasure. John 1:13, those of us who have received Jesus were born not of the will of the flesh, not of the will of man, but they were born of God. Ephesians 2:9 says that even the faith that I have in Jesus is a gift of him to me. So the fact that I love Jesus is not something that came up inside of me. It's something that he gave to me. That means, listen, I'm not here because there was some good in me. God didn't look down and be like, oh, there's still some good in him. I see it. That's Star Wars. That's not Bible. Remember Star Wars back in the 80s? Here we go. Remember the scene where Luke Skywalker rips off Darth Vader's helmet? It's like, there's some good in you. I see it. That's not how you were converted. Jesus did not see good in you. There was no good in you or in me. I was spiritually dead. I was in my trespasses and sin. The people that Jesus raised out of the grave, he didn't walk around Jerusalem going, oh, I see some life left in that one. I see some life in that one. Let me call him out of the grave. No, they were dead. There's only one category of dead, and that's dead. There's no nearly dead Princess Bride. There's third 80s reference right there. There's only dead. There's only dead. And that means that for me, to follow Jesus is not because I had good in me. I was just like Paul. I was against God's rule in my life. I hated him and he pursued me. And here's why that is so comforting to me. If I did not begin to follow Jesus because of my goodness, then Jesus is not depending on my goodness to keep me following him. See? You see, if it was a good moment in which I found Jesus, then what would happen to me in my bad moments? So one thing I've learned over and over and over again is that my flesh is wholly evil. And if God took his mercy away from me for even a second, I would turn away. But see, I have this assurance that he that began a good thing in me, Philippians 1:6, out of the mouth of the Apostle Paul, will complete it all the way to the day of Jesus Christ. And so though I am unable, though I am fickle, though I am blown about by all different kinds of temptations, God started it. And if what God started, he is going to complete. Charles Spurgeon said it this way, I have no questions that God chose me because I am quite sure that if God had not chosen me, I should never have chosen him. And I am sure he chose me before I was born or else he never would have chosen me afterwards. He must have elected me for reasons unknown to me, for I never could find any reason in myself why he should have looked upon me with special love. So I feel like I'm forced to accept that doctrine.
2: Pastor Greg Laurie says we need to make sure we're not living a lightweight form of Christianity. Today, he points out our faith needs to be robust and it needs to be substantial.
3: When we get on a scale, in general, we want to weigh less, not more, right? Well, that's not true of God's scales. When we get on God's scales, we want to be a heavyweight. We want our life to have substance and meaning and weight because of our relationship.

0: steadfast and immovable, always abounding in the work of the Lord. That was an exhortation from the Apostle Paul in 1 Corinthians. We do the work of the Lord, and we're to be steadfast and immovable. When the winds of change blow through our culture, we're to be solid as a rock. And today on A New Beginning, Pastor Greg Laurie points out how to do that, as we consider a man who showed us how not to do that. We're considering an epic failure in the Old Testament.
1: A year ago, I went to the gym. Believe it or not, I go to the gym, okay? And they had this really fancy high-tech machine. And the guy says, "Hey, Greg, we'd like to do a test on you. No charge, it's free. We'll measure you, we'll tell you what your body fat is. You know, you'll learn everything you need to know about where you're at right now physically." I said, "Free? Okay, let's do it." And so they measured me, my height, my weight, my body fat, etc. So right out of the gate, the guy asked me, "How tall are you?" I said, I'm 5'10 and a half. He goes, "Oh," he measured me. He says, "You're actually 5'9 and a half." So wait, no, I am 5'10 and a half. "No, you aren't anymore." So I realized, oh great, I've shrunk an inch. And then he says, "And you're overweight." Great. So now I'm bald, I'm fat, and I'm shrinking. It's like that song says, "I'm not half the man I used to be." I guess that's true. In my case, I thought, why am I gaining weight? And then I realized, I think I know the reason. It's something I discovered at the market not long ago. They're called Chica Chips. Have you ever seen these? I ate the first one, then I ate two, then I ate three, then I'm almost eating an entire bag. So I blame it on Chica Chips. So I said to my wife, Kathy, "I have to stop buying these chips. They're evil chips. Don't let me buy them anymore." But I was at the market not long after that with one of my granddaughters, and I grabbed a couple bags and put them in the basket. And she said, "Papa, why are you buying the evil chips?" "Because I like them." It didn't work out too well on the scale. So I've gone on this keto diet. Has anybody here tried the keto diet? You're really screaming for the keto diet? Okay. The keto diet is the greatest diet on earth for the first 3 days. Because you can eat meat, you can eat cheese, you can eat fattening things. Avoid carbs. But like literally after 2 days, I'm dreaming of carbs. I'm dreaming about pizza. And the worst kind of diet to be on is the keto diet, and then eat carbs while you're on it. Because now it becomes the weight gain diet. So, you know, when we get on a scale, in general, we want to weigh less, not more, right? Well, that's not true of God's scales. When we get on God's scales, we want to be a heavyweight. We want our life to have substance and meaning and weight because of our relationship with God. So we're going to look at a story now that you've probably heard before, and some of you maybe haven't, about a young man who happened to be the king of Babylon who was weighed on God's scales, and this guy was the lightest of lightweight. And this is a story where God wrote on the wall of the palace. You've heard that expression, the writing is on the wall, right? This is where that expression came from. This is a story of Belshazzar, who was the grandson of King Nebuchadnezzar. So this king, we're gonna look at in a moment, went out of his way to mock and attack God. And he faced the consequences. Listen to this. It's never a good idea to mock God, because the Bible says, "Be not deceived, God is not mocked. Whatsoever a man sows, that will he also reap." Don't be a mocker of God. I used to mock Christians because I didn't know any better. I thought they were crazy. I thought they were delusional, but I had to admit they were pretty happy. And so as a 17-year-old kid, this is 10 years ago, plus decades more, on my high school campus, I decided to eavesdrop on the Christians. And I started off looking at them with skepticism and sort of laughing at them. And for the first time, I heard what it was they were saying. And that was the day that I ended up believing. And so this is what happens here. Here's a guy who could not respond appropriately to the writing that was on the wall. And I think the writing is on the wall for our culture right now. You see it in the news feed. You see it in events that are happening around the world. You see it in violence, random acts of violence. I was just talking with the police chief, and he was telling me violent acts are up. I said, "Chief, I see these things on the news. Is it really that bad?" He says, "It is, more than ever. It's hard for the police officers out there right now." And we, of course, have the continuing opioid crisis, and we continue to have conflicts over in the Middle East, and we continue to have just instability among the nations of the world and the potential for war. We're literally seeing Bible prophecies being fulfilled before our very eyes, and the writing is on the wall. So are we going to read it, or are we going to ignore it? Are we going to pay attention to it? And here's what the writing said to young King Belshazzar: "Buddy, your number is up. And one day, your number is going to be up. And one day, my number is going to be up. And we don't know when that is." Heard about a pastor that went to visit a man named John who was very sick. In fact, he was dying in the hospital. He couldn't even breathe. He needed an oxygen mask to assist him. Therefore, the pastor could not hear what he was saying, and his condition suddenly grew worse. And so the pastor dropped to one knee and began to pray fervently for John. And he could see John was trying to say something, but he couldn't speak because of the oxygen mask. And the pastor gave John a pen and a piece of paper, and John scribbled something down, and tragically right there, John passed into eternity. So the pastor took that little note that John wrote and put it in the pocket of his coat and kind of forgot about it, until a few days later when he was doing the memorial service for John. And as he was getting ready to speak, it suddenly occurred to him, "John wrote me a note. These are actually his last words." And without even reading it, he said to all the people assembled at John's funeral, "He wrote me a note. I'm sure it will inspire all of us." And he pulled it out and read these words: "Pastor, you're standing on my oxygen tube." It's a joke, people. There never was a guy named John dying in a hospital. It's a joke. Okay, make a note. Wait one sec. Never use this joke again. People took it seriously and were traumatized and didn't really laugh. Okay, I got that. It's all a joke. But there's going to be a day when we hear those final words and we too will pass into eternity.
0: Pastor Greg Laurie will have the second half of his message in just a moment.
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3: 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But during his message at the Harvest Crusade, Pastor Greg said it would be the best thing I would ever do for myself. And you know what? He was right.
2: If you've had your life changed because of Harvest Ministries, would you let Pastor Greg know? 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
0: Well, Pastor Greg is highlighting the biblical account of the demise of Belshazzar. Today's message is titled, "The Writing is on the Wall."
1: Little background on Nebuchadnezzar and Belshazzar. So Nebuchadnezzar was the king of Babylon. He conquered Israel and brought them into captivity back into this land that was filled with all kinds of false gods and idols. He was a very cruel king. And God ultimately humbled this powerful king, and he came to his knees and he put his faith in God and literally told his entire kingdom he was now a believer in the Lord God of Israel. It would be like if someone like Kim Jong-un of North Korea came to Christ and told everyone, "I'm a Christian now." Or someone like Saul of Tarsus, who was a Christian killer hunting down followers of Jesus, but the Lord got hold of him and transformed him into the Apostle Paul, one of the greatest preachers of all time. This is a reminder that no one is beyond the reach of God. Think of the most evil person you know. Maybe it's your mom or dad. Maybe it's a neighbor. Maybe it's a coworker. Maybe it's somebody else, but whoever this person is, you can't even imagine them ever believing in Jesus Christ. And I'm telling you right now, start praying for them and don't give up on them, because no one is beyond the reach of God. God reached Nebuchadnezzar. So he told everyone he believed, but somehow this message did not get passed down to his son and ultimately to his grandson. So Nebuchadnezzar died and his son ruled in his stead, and the name of his son was Evil-Merodach. Who names their kid Evil-Merodach? I mean, that kid ended up being a self-fulfilling prophecy. He lived up to his name, and clearly Evil-Merodach did not pass that faith on to his grandson. Daniel 5, starting in verse 1, I'm reading from the New Living Translation. King Belshazzar had a great feast for 1,000 of his nobles. He drank wine with them. And while Belshazzar was drinking the wine, he gave orders to bring in the gold and silver cups that his predecessor, Nebuchadnezzar, had taken from the temple in Jerusalem. Just throw in a little detail. These cups and such were used for the worship of God. He wanted to drink from them with his nobles, his wives, and his concubines, and he brought these gold cups taken from the temple, the house of God, along with his kings and nobles, and they drank from them. And when they drank from them, they praised their idols made of gold, silver, and stone. So he's going out of his way to laugh at that which God had set apart. Suddenly, they saw the fingers of a human hand writing on the wall of the king's palace near the lampstand. The king himself saw the hand as it wrote, and his face turned pale with fright, and his knees knocked together in fear, and his legs gave way beneath him. So it all starts when Belshazzar said, I'm going to have a big party, and I'm going to show off all my cool stuff. Look at what we took from Israel. Look at all of these things. So he's going out of his way to make fun of God, and then the drinking begins. You know, when you drink and you come under the influence of alcohol, this can really lead to some bad things, as it did in this story. They're worshiping these false gods, and they're breaking God's very law. And now they see a hand writing on the wall. Verse 5, at that very moment, they saw the fingers of a human hand writing on the plaster wall of the king's palace. So check it out. They're looking at the wall. There's a lamp lighting it, and they see this hand. They don't see the arm. They just see a hand writing this heavenly graffiti up on the wall. What is that? And they read it, and it, those mysterious words, many, many, tekel, pharsin. So here's a man who had reached all of his goals. This is a man who had checked all the boxes for success. He climbed to the top and he found there was nothing there. Belshazzar was the most powerful and famous and wealthy man in all of the world. You know, a lot of people think fame is going to fill their soul. You know, if I can just get some more followers on Instagram or Twitter, you know, if I can just become more well known. I read a survey that said 81% of 18 to 25-year-olds said getting rich is their generation's most important goal. 81%, getting rich is the most important goal. 51% said the same thing about being famous. My response is, careful what you wish for, you might get it. Actor and comedian Jim Carrey was quoted to say, I hope everyone will one day get rich and famous, and they will have everything they ever dreamed of, and know that is not the answer. David Bowie of fame said, fame puts you where things are hollow. Amy Winehouse, who tragically died of alcohol poisoning at the peak of her fame, made this statement, fame is like terminal cancer. I wouldn't wish it on anyone. Justin Bieber posted on Instagram a while ago, "Hey world, that glamorous lifestyle you see portrayed by famous people on Instagram, don't be fooled into thinking their life is better than yours," end quote. Careful what you wish for, because a lot of people get it and they see how empty it is. Belshazzar had that and more, and he is terrified as he sees this writing on the wall. The smirk is gone. The defiance of God is gone. And now he is sobering up quickly.

0: Pastor Greg Laurie, pausing at a pivotal moment in the story of Belshazzar from Daniel chapter 5, and there's more to come as this message continues here on A New Beginning. But it's a good time for us to evaluate where we each stand before the Lord. Pastor Greg, what would you say to the person listening who just doesn't know if they're really a friend of God? They don't know if they're really a Christian. They can't think of a time when they made a deliberate decision for the Lord. It's just not a good idea to assume everything's going to work out okay, is it?
1: No, this is one area of your life you want to be sure about, where you're going to spend eternity. The Bible says, "These things we write to you, that you may believe on the Son of God and that you may know that you have eternal life." Listen, I know I have eternal life. I know I'll go to heaven one day. And I hope that doesn't sound boastful. And if it does, I'm boasting in what God has done for me, not in what I've done for God. The reason I know these things is because I've turned from my sin and I've put my faith in Christ, you see. And if you do the same, you can have this same hope. You just need to call out to the Lord and admit you're a sinner and ask Jesus Christ to forgive you and come into your life. The Bible says, "Whoever will call upon the name of the Lord will be saved." Will you call upon him right now? I'm going to pray a simple prayer, and I'm going to ask you to pray this prayer after me, if you would. So if you want to know that you'll go to heaven when you die, if you want to know for certain that Christ is living in your life, then pray this prayer with me. Just pray these words: "Lord Jesus, I know I am a sinner, but I know you are the Savior who died on the cross for my sin. I turn from my sin now, and I choose to follow you from this moment forward as my Savior and my Lord, as my God and my friend. Thank you for hearing this prayer. Thank you for answering this prayer. And I ask this in Jesus' name. Amen."
0: Amen. And listen, if you have just prayed that prayer with Pastor Greg and you've meant those words sincerely, the Lord has forgiven your sin, and you're now a Christian. 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If not, you can catch up at our website, harvest.org. Just look for the title of today's study. 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You know, Pastor Greg, so many people have enjoyed the movie Jesus Revolution, but they've asked you a lot of did it really happen like that questions, you know?
1: Yes.
0: Well, there's a way to get the full story, the true story, and that's by way of a book we're making available, the original book, Jesus Revolution. Let's talk about some of the questions that you've had. Let me shoot some questions to you as sort of a lightning round, and you give us quick answers to these questions. All right?
1: All right.
0: So, did you really have an alcoholic mother, and was she married to Brad Paisley?
1: Brad Paisley. Okay, well, let's explain that. The role of my mother was played by Kimberly Williams Paisley, who is married to Brad Paisley. She did a wonderful job playing my mom, Charlene. And my mom, yes, was an alcoholic. I would even say a raging alcoholic. She'd pretty much drink every night and pass out. I had to get her to bed and get her up in the morning, and it was a sad situation, but that part of the film is true, and it really doesn't show how challenging it was, frankly. But the book, Jesus Revolution, which we're offering this month to our listeners for the gift of any size, goes into more depth on that particular aspect of the story and much more.
0: All right. Did you really tell Kathy If she ever got between you and God, you two were through.
1: That's 100% true. And, you know, the funny thing is, Kathy,
0: you're a romantic.
1: I know.
0: Aren't
1: isn't
0: you?
1: That a romantic line? Single guys, listen to me. You really want to get a girl to like you. Have that be your opening line. Don't say, hey, you're beautiful, or hey, would you like to have dinner with me? Say, if you ever get in the way of my relationship with God, it's over. Wait, we don't have a relationship with each other yet. I'm just telling you. No. Yeah, I did say that to her, and Kathy told me later that really appealed to me. Actually, that was something that really impressed me a great deal. So it worked in my favor.
0: Mm. Did you really come to the Lord after hearing Lonnie Frisbee speak?
1: That's true. Yes, 100%.
0: And did Lonnie invent the Frisbee?
1: I believe he played a role in it. No, I don't think he had anything to do with the Frisbee. But yes, that is his real name. And he was the young man preaching on my high school campus on the day I accepted Christ.
0: Last question. Did you drive a gulp? Corvair?
1: I sure did. I bought it for $250. And if you don't know about the Corvair, the engine was in the back. So this was not a safe vehicle. But I drove that actual Corvair, and I love the fact that that was reflected in the movie, and it was always breaking down just like in the movie. So that's true. In fact, the problem with the Corvair is the brakes didn't work very well, so I'd have to hit the brakes three times, like pump, pump, pump, and then it would stop. So I was driving down a street in California, and a car stopped in front of me. It was a big black Cadillac. And so I started pumping my brakes, pump one, pump two. On the third pump, I slid right into the back of that car, and the entire front end of the Corvair crumpled up. So now the headlights were crossing each other. It didn't put a dent in the Cadillac, but it effectively totaled the front of my car, which I continued to drive until I was pulled over by the CHP with my cross-eyed headlights. And he said, you can't drive that anymore. So that was the end of the trusty Corvair.
0: Let's have a moment of silence.
1: Yes.
0: Well, all these stories are recounted in your book called Jesus Revolution, are they not?
1: Yeah, that's right. You know, Dave, actually, the author of the book is Ellen Vaughn, who's a prolific, outstanding writer, but it was written with me because I told her the stories. So it's actually in her voice. It's beautifully written. She does a deep dive into the history of the time, into the culture, what was going on in America. She tells the story of myself, of my wife, Kathy, our love story, how we came together. She tells the story of Chuck Smith, Lonnie Frisbee, who were two key roles in the Jesus movement. And if you saw the Jesus Revolution film, you know that they were played by Jonathan Rumi and Kelsey Grammer. And she tells the story of so much more that you will want to know. And we want to send you this book titled Jesus Revolution for your gift of any size. And I'm going to ask you to be extra generous. 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
0: Yeah, that's right. Again, we'll send the book your way for a gift of any size. 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They're both such a fascinating look back into the Jesus movement. 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Or go online to harvest.org. Well, next time, Pastor Greg comes back to conclude the story of the hand writing on the wall. 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
3: We must guard our heart. We have to protect our soul from the continuous stream that's coming across on the internet and news feeds and nightly news that over and over and over keep reinforcing our own view or how bad things are, how difficult they are. And what it produces is a sense of cynicism and hopelessness. And that's not a believer of Jesus Christ. The first century could not have been more harsh politically, economically, emotionally, in every way for the followers of Jesus. But they guarded their heart. They put good things in their mind. And they weren't afraid of Caesar, and they weren't afraid of dying, and they didn't dwell on all the things that were wrong. They understood there is a new life, and there's a new heaven, and they were the kind of people that demonstrated hope day in and day out. But it takes tremendous discipline. It means we have to fuel our hearts and our minds with good things. It's absolutely essential that we consume good biblical content daily, that first and foremost we're disciples of Jesus, that we commit to the discipline of developing good habits, building up our strength, our courage, our joy, and our peace.
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1: Did you ever see the movie Fiddler on the Roof? 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Even good traditions of our faith. So how do you know if a tradition has gone dark? Stick around. 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
0: Hello, I'm Dave Druey, and today on Living on the Edge, Chip Ingram introduces us to Stephen, one of seven men appointed to serve the early church, who found himself on trial for his life, accused of blasphemy. His crime? Pointing out that Israel's most sacred traditions, the land, the law, the temple, had quietly buried the truth they were meant to protect. Stephen's defense is one of the longest speeches in the book of Acts, and Chip is going to walk us through every word. A little later, we'll also have details on the mid-year match just after today's message. But now here's Chip Ingram with his message, Maintain the Status Quo.
1: This is a series, if you're new, not about, quote, spiritual warfare or kind of overt demonic activity. This is about the subtle agenda of evil. It's diabolical. And yet, the enemy has us going down a path because it's a tradition. It's just accepted. We all have traditions. I'm using the word tradition in its clear definitional sense, not like, oh, a tradition is we put up lights at Christmas. Well, God bless you. Here's what a tradition is. A tradition is an inherited, established, customary pattern of thought or action or behavior, like a religious practice or a social custom. And then I love the second half of this. It's the passing down of elements of a culture from generation to generation, especially by oral communication. So it seeps into your brain. You've heard it since you were a kid. Everyone does it. Everyone accepts it. I'm going to suggest Satan's number two agenda, to ruin, to kill, to destroy, is to maintain the status quo. Whatever, wherever you're at, however you're moving, maintain the status quo in your life, maintain the status quo in your marriage, your spirituality, in churches, in culture, just maintain the status quo. Because see, truth is powerful. Truth brings change. Truth liberates. Truth heals. And so this is very, very subtle. In fact, here's my thesis. I put it in your notes. My thesis is this. Traditions are not wrong, but they're dangerous. I'm not saying that traditions are wrong, things that are handed down, but they're dangerous. Follow along carefully. Traditions are the highway by which we pass on the values and principles that matter most. Okay? That's how we pass on things that matter. Then circle the next word in your notes, will you? Unfortunately. Unfortunately, over time, the means, the traditions we practice to remember those values and truths can take precedence over the truths themselves. This was so true in Jesus' day, and it's so easy to look back and see it then, but harder now. But follow along as I read just a short passage from Matthew chapter 15. Then some Pharisees and teachers of the law came to Jesus from Jerusalem and asked, "Why do your disciples break the tradition of the elders? They don't wash their hands before they eat," ceremonially washing their hands. Jesus replied, "And why do you break the commandment of God for the sake of your traditions? For God said, 'Honor your father and mother,' and anyone who curses his father or mother must be put to death. But you say that if a man says to his father or mother, 'Whatever help you might otherwise have received from me, well, it's a gift devoted to God,' he is not to honor his father with it. Thus," notice this line, "you nullify the word of God for the sake of your tradition." You hypocrites! Isaiah was right when he prophesied, "You people honor me with your lips, but your hearts are far from me. They worship me in vain. Their teachings are but rules taught by men." There's good traditions, there's bad traditions, but all traditions have an element of danger. Because here's what happens. Good traditions, religious traditions, social traditions, traditions around core and important values, first, you do them to remind you of that important thing. Then over time, they start to become a little bit more important and they consume the truth. And then pretty soon they bury the truth, and then pretty soon they eliminate the truth altogether. And so you have people practicing tradition thinking they are doing exactly what's right. That's why it's so diabolical. I mean, you're never, ever in more danger in your entire life than when you're convinced how you're thinking, how you're behaving, and how you're acting is in line with what's true and right. And the fact of the matter is, you're going south when you think you're going north. Notice the contrast between truth and tradition. Truth liberates, tradition perpetuates. Truth gives life, tradition nullifies the Word of God. Truth brings change. Traditions, the status quo. Truth defines reality. Traditions are built for stability. Truth is threatening, isn't it? You hear a new truth? I need to address this in my marriage. I need to do something with one of our kids. Boy, I've got an attitude. I had a friend who said to me, you need to deal with this. It's threatening. Tradition is comforting. It's been this way. I'm used to this way. We'll do it this way. And finally, truth is dynamic, but tradition is static. Let me give you Satan's agenda, and this is exactly how it works. His goal is to do this, to separate the truth from the tradition so deceptively that sincere people, people like us, I mean, if you weren't sincere, you wouldn't be here. We want to learn about you, Lord. We want to follow you. We want to live those kind of lives. We want to be pleasing. We want to grow. We're sincere. And the enemy wants to take some traditions in your personal life, some traditions in your family, and some traditions in this church, and some traditions in Christendom, and get us all just little by little separating the truth from the tradition so slowly and so deceptively that we would hold to a form of godliness, that's the way Paul says it, and we would deny its power. That's scary. We're going to see the classic study in the New Testament on this. We're going to see a man who will defy hundreds of years of tradition at the cost of his life. If you have your Bibles open to Acts chapter 6 or your PDA or your mobile device, what do you have? Let me give you the scene in the background. Stephen was chosen as one of the seven to help distribute the food, but God gave him these miraculous powers. He began to do miracles to authenticate this new work of God, and then he was being challenged. He was talking about Jesus as the Messiah, and so there's implications for the law, and Jesus is the Messiah, therefore there's implications for the temple and for the future of Judaism. And then the opposition came. And so he's accused of blasphemy. That's the charge. Now you need to understand, it's a capital offense. If he's found guilty, he dies. The two charges from the last part of chapter 6 are this. One, you're speaking against the holy place or the temple. And two, you're speaking against the law of Moses. Now, background-wise, pull out your pen if you've got it. The historical setting is this. The Jews in Jesus' day had come to venerate and worship the land, Palestine, the law given by Moses, and the temple, that unique location, more than the purpose of the land, the law, or the temple. In other words, tradition over time had so separated from the truth that the tradition ruled, but they forgot that the land was just a place where God would birth promises to Abraham. They forgot that the law was given to help us see that no one can keep it and there's a Savior coming. They forgot that the temple was just a place where God's presence would come and manifest itself, but you can never box God in. It's living, it's vital, it's relational. So notice now, Stephen's defense. He challenges the status quo tradition concerning the land, the law, and the temple with the, write this word down, truth. He challenges all three. These are the three most sacred things that the Jews of this time hold on to. He challenges all three with the truth that demand faith, radical change, and then following God's promised deliverer, the Messiah, Jesus. So as I read this passage and you follow along, here's the three things I want you to get. This is what he's doing, and use it sort of as a filter. So as we walk through it together, because this is the difference between the tradition and the truth. Three timeless truths. First, God's agenda has always been based on his promises, which necessitate progression and change. Now, as I read this, I want you to see when we talk about Abraham and then Joseph and others, he's going to slip this in. He's going to say, it's about a promise. It requires change. It's dynamic. It's living. There has to be faith. Second, God's blessings and purpose have never been restricted to Palestine or to the temple or just the Jewish nation. The third timeless truth is that God's people have historically and repeatedly rejected God's man, the prophets, and God's plan of deliverance. So you ready? Okay. Stephen's message, truth or tradition, chapter 7, verse 1. He's on trial. Then the high priest asked him, are these charges true? To this he replied, brothers and fathers, listen to the God of glory. He appeared to our father Abraham while he was still in Mesopotamia, before he lived in Haran. He said, leave your country and your people. And God said, go to a land that I will show you. So he left the land of the Chaldeans and he settled in Haran. And after the death of his father, God sent him to this land where you're now living. He gave him no inheritance here, not even a foot of ground, but God promised him that he and his descendants after him would possess this land, even though at the time of Abraham, he had no child. God spoke to him in this way, your descendants will be strangers in a country not their own, and they'll be enslaved and mistreated for 400 years, but I will punish the nation they serve and where they're slaves, and afterward they will come out of that country and worship me in this place. Then God gave Abraham the covenant of circumcision, and Abraham became the father of Isaac, and he circumcised him on the eighth day after his birth, and later Isaac became the father of Jacob, and Jacob became the father of the 12 patriarchs.
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1: We pick up the story in verse 9. Because the patriarchs were jealous of Joseph, they sold him as a slave into Egypt. But, relationship, God was with him and rescued him from his troubles. He gave Joseph wisdom and enabled him to gain the goodwill of Pharaoh, the king of Egypt. And he made him ruler over Egypt and all of his palace. Then a famine struck all of Egypt and Canaan, and with it great suffering, and our fathers couldn't find any food. When Jacob heard that there was grain in Egypt, he sent our fathers on their first visit. On the second visit, Joseph told his brothers who he was, and Pharaoh learned about Joseph's family. After this, Joseph sent to his father Jacob and his whole family, 75 in all, and Jacob went down to Egypt where he and our fathers died. Their bodies were brought back to Shechem and placed in the tomb that Abraham had bought from the sons of Hamor at Shechem, for a certain amount of money. And so now he starts to build the case. And he said, in our great history together of what God has done, there was a deliverer. And the deliverer was given a promise. And the deliverer had to suffer unjustly. Are you starting to make some of the, you know what, these are the smartest guys on the planet right now in terms of Judaism. There's 70 of them. They know the Old Testament backward and forward. And he even uses this Shechem. You know what Shechem is? Shechem is the capital of Samaria. It's like salt in their face or salt in the wound. He goes, now Mesopotamia is where it starts, blessing. Then the blessing comes out of Egypt. And not only that, but here's where he buried our forefathers. The blessing in the hand of God was even in the capital of Samaria. The Jews hated the Samaritans. Builds his case. He's pulling down one by one the pillars of tradition, and he's taking them back to the truth. Next, he'll go to the core. Moses is like bigger than Elvis. I mean, he's a rock star of rock stars of rock stars. And not only is there that he gave the law, that he gave the Ten Commandments, that he wrote the Pentateuch, all that, but there was a lot of extra biblical information about his childhood and amazing stories. And I mean, he was just venerated, nearly worshipped. So we're going to get the longest section with him. And then notice the location here. Where does the blessing occur? Midian. What's the promise? Moses, you will deliver my people. What's the focus here? God's law is given. That's what the Pharisees like to champion. But it's also rejected. And then finally, faith means returning. See, he's going to make the point that it's dynamic, it's relational, it's living, it's powerful, it's change, it's progressive. God's living. For one man, faith means stepping out and leaving everything. For another man, it's going back to where you don't want to go to. There are no formulas. It's trusting and believing. And so now we pick up the story. Moses, the rock star, revisited with some of the points highlighted, not from tradition, but from the truth. Verse 17, as the time drew near for God to fulfill his promise to Abraham, the number of our people in Egypt greatly increased. Then another king who knew nothing about Joseph became the ruler of Egypt. He dealt treacherously with our people, and he oppressed our forefathers, forcing them to throw out their newborn babies so that they would die. It was at that time that Moses was born, and he was no ordinary child. For 3 months, he was cared for in his father's house, and when he was placed outside, Pharaoh's daughter took him and brought him up as her own. And Moses was educated in all the wisdom of the Egyptians, and he was powerful in speech and in action. And now Moses is going to have a midlife crisis. He's looking for his roots. At age 40, he decided to visit his fellow Israelites. He saw one of them being mistreated by an Egyptian, so he went to his defense and he avenged him by killing the Egyptian. Moses thought that his own people would realize that God was using him to rescue them, but they did not. The next day, Moses came upon two Israelites who were fighting, and he tried to reconcile them by saying, "Men, you're brothers. Why do you want to hurt one another?" But the man who was mistreating the other pushed Moses aside and said, "Who made you ruler and judge over us? Do you want to kill me the way you killed the Egyptian yesterday?" And then when Moses heard this, he fled to Midian, where he settled as a foreigner and had two sons. Now, you need to understand, one of the greatest evidences of God's blessing is children. Where does Stephen remind his hearers that God's blessing happens? He gets two sons, not in Palestine, Midian. We pick up the story. I am the Lord. After 40 years, he looked closely, and an angel appeared to Moses in the flames. It was at the desert of Mount Sinai. And when he saw this, he was amazed at the sight and went over to look more closely. And he heard the Lord's voice. "I am the Lord, the God of your fathers, the God of Abraham and Isaac and Jacob." Moses trembled with fear, and he did not dare to look. And then the Lord said, "Take off your sandals. The place where you're standing is holy ground. I've indeed seen the oppression of my people in Egypt, and I've heard their groaning, and I've come down to set them free. Now come, I will send you back to Egypt." This is the same Moses whom they had rejected with their words, "Who made you ruler and judge?" He sent them to be their ruler and deliverer by God himself through an angel who appeared to him in the bush. He led them out of Egypt. He did wonders and miracles and signs in Egypt and at the Red Sea and for 40 years in the desert. This is the Moses who told the Israelites, "God will send you a prophet like me from your own people." If you have your own Bible, underline that verse, verse 37. This is not a verse that the Pharisees are quoting. Notice what he's saying. He goes, "Moses, your hero, the one we all so highly respect, who gave us the law, he had his sons in Midian. There was God's blessing. Then he came and he got the hand of God upon him for this deliverance. And then remember, this is the Moses who told the Israelites, 'God will send you a prophet like me.'" What do you mean like me? A deliverer. Someone that will take you out of your bondage. And all through the Old Testament, we have this picture of Egypt being this sort of place of bondage and sin. The salvation is through the Red Sea and into the promised land and new life. And Stephen is saying, there's a new Moses, and the new Moses is the Messiah, and he's going to build his case. He was in the congregation in the desert with our fathers when the angel who spoke to him on Mount Sinai, and he received the living words to pass on to us, the Ten Commandments. But our fathers refused to obey him. Instead, they rejected him, and in their hearts, they turned back to Egypt. And they told Aaron, make us gods who will go before us. As for this fellow Moses who led us out of Egypt, we don't know what's happened to him. Well, he's up on the mountain getting the Ten Commandments. He's with God. That was a time when they made an idol in the form of a calf, and they brought the sacrifices to it, and they held a celebration in honor of what their own hands had made. Then notice this, but God turned away and gave them over to the worship of heavenly bodies. And this agrees with what is written in the book of the prophets. Then he quotes Amos chapter 5, and God speaks saying, did you bring me sacrifices and offerings for 40 years in the desert, O house of Israel? You have lifted up the shrine of Molech. This is a false god. They would take their small baby children and they would throw it into the fire to appease this god. The altar of your god, Rephim, the idols that you made to worship. Therefore, I will send you into exile beyond Babylon. And so he's telling the story about Moses, but when he tells the story, notice he says the blessings came from Midian. Moses came to deliver. He did have the law. The law was rejected. It was all about faith. Now he's going to move to Joshua. We pick up the story in verse 44. Our forefathers had the tabernacle of testimony. They had it with them in the desert. It had been made as God directed Moses according to the pattern he'd seen. Having received the tabernacle, our fathers under Joshua brought it with them when they took the land from the nations. God drove it out before them. It remained in the land until the time of David, who enjoyed God's favor and asked that he might provide a dwelling place for the God of Jacob. But it was Solomon who built the house for him. So he said, we had the tabernacle, and then they had the promised land. David had it in his heart, but Solomon is the one who built it. However, this is what he adds, the Most High God does not live in houses made by men. As the prophet says, and now he quotes Isaiah 66, 1 and 2. Heaven is my throne, God speaking, and earth is my footstool. What kind of house will you build for me? Or where will my resting place be? Has not my hands made all these things? Now, again, for us sometimes, not sort of being steeped in the Old Testament, nor being Jewish, we really don't get how deeply he's puncturing what's going on. He has made the case for the land, for the temple, and he's made the case for the law, that you are nullifying the truth of God and all of his purposes in all those things by your traditions. And it's put you in control and comfort and power, and you have rejected the one who gave the law. And you have rejected everything that God promised to our father Abraham in the land, and the whole purpose was to bless all the nations.
0: 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Truth liberates. Tradition perpetuates. Truth gives life. Tradition nullifies the Word of God. That contrast Chip laid out today is worth writing down, because the danger he's describing isn't something happening out there. It's happening in here, in our hearts and comfortable routines. Stephen was willing to say the hard thing at the cost of his life. Chip's asking us to do something far less dangerous. Just be honest about where truth has been replaced by habit. Well, now here's Chip with a special word about a very important opportunity.
1: One of the most comforting and uncomfortable things about the book of Acts is this. The early church wasn't perfect. Not even close. In Acts 6, there's already a conflict brewing over how the widows are being cared for. There's internal division, complaints, hurt feelings, people feeling overlooked. Sound familiar? Well, here's what the early church did that made all the difference. They addressed the problem directly. They appointed godly leaders to handle it.
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0: 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Coming up, Chip Ingram completes Stephen's defense and confronts the Sanhedrin with three truths they have no answer for. 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

0: sister. You've been transferred from the kingdom of darkness into the kingdom of God's beloved Son. Things are different now. You are in Christ. You are under His reign. Why would you go back to the old master, the old tyranny? If you died to sin, how can you continue to live in it? Sin, as it were, has been unplugged in your life. Don't plug it back in. You're dead to sin and alive to God in Christ Jesus. Believe it, act on it. You're united with Christ in His death, in His burial, in His glorious resurrection. This is your identity. Never forget it. Live it. Live the life of grace. Live a life of freedom.
1: Now, I believe that as we approach the latter days, things are going to get worse and worse and worse and worse and worse.
2: Well, that sounds pretty bleak. But as the old saying goes, there's two sides to every coin. Billy Graham knew that well.
1: And I believe I see something else. It could be a time also of great revival. There's the mystery of iniquity, but there's also the mystery of righteousness, and they're both working simultaneously. And this keeps a balance between pessimism as we look at our world and optimism as we look at our world. Total optimism as we look at the Lord Jesus Christ.
2: You don't have to be afraid of what the future holds. Not when you put your faith in Jesus Christ. 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From the Billy Graham Evangelistic Association and The Well, the voice of life.
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5: There's a lot of things that jockey for attention in our lives. There's a lot of things calling for us to invest in. And I know we got to live in the world and we've got to pay our taxes and we've got to provide for our families and all of that. But the bottom line is God says your supreme interest in life ought to be getting to know the God who created you. The psalmist said, if you would just taste and see that the Lord is good, this will be the passion of your life.

0: Our priorities can often get out of whack. In the busyness of life, it's easy to turn minor tasks into major pursuits. That's why we need to follow the examples of people who have a good handle on what's really important. Today on Focal Point, Pastor Mike Favarez points us toward a biblical role model for needed insight. The Bible says Enoch truly understood what mattered and spent his life in pursuit of God as priority number one. Pastor Mike calls today's message, Ardently Seeking a Deeper Relationship with God.
1: Well, I like to eat. Is that obvious? You like it too, though, don't you? Good burrito, some guacamole, maybe some tamales. Yeah, it's good, isn't it? There's nothing really for our bodies better than fueling up, especially when you're hungry, on the thing that God designed our bodies to consume. As Paul said, the stomach for food, the food for the stomach. And that doesn't take a Bible verse to figure out. We figure that out as little babies. It's the perfect thing. And nothing feels more satisfying than when we're famished to engage in a great meal. Jesus knew that his first century audience understood that as well. That's why in John chapter 6, he made this analogy. If you have your Bibles, be worth looking at. John chapter 6, Jesus.

0: Jesus is there with a crowd that he had just fed. They had been fed previously in his ministry. They had followed him. They wanted to be fed again. And if you remember, it was because he'd been teaching all day. They didn't have anything to eat. The disciples said, you better send him home. They don't have any food. And Jesus ends up providing for them miraculously. And much like in the Cana miracle, when Jesus makes bread and fish, I'm sure it was the best tasting bread and fish they'd ever had. They were greatly satisfied with the meal. And so they go looking for Jesus in the bottom of chapter 6 of John. And in verse number 23 and 24, you can see how they're scurrying around to find Christ. And it says in verse 25, when they found him, they said, when'd you get here? You know, it's like, we've been looking for you. Where are you? And Jesus looks right through there, you know, we want to hear from you, Rabbi. And he says, I tell you the truth, you're looking for me not because you saw the miraculous signs, which always point to something revelatory, something that God is doing. It wasn't that you were interested in what God was pointing to here. It's that you ate the loaves and you had your fill. You had a great free lunch and you want another one. And so that's really why you're looking for me. But if you really want to go searching for something, if you want to expend your energy trying something, he says in verse 27, don't work for food that spoils. I mean, you ought to work for food, he says, that endures to eternal life, which the Son of Man, by the way, will give you. On him, the Father has placed his seal of approval. And they said, well, what must we do to do the works that God requires? And Jesus said, this is the work that you got to do. Here it is. God's work is this, to believe or trust. That's our theme from Hebrews 11, to trust in the one he has sent. So they said, well, you know, they're back to the food issue here. You know, what miraculous sign are you going to do? What are you going to give us so we can believe and trust in you? What are you going to do? You know, I got an idea. Back in the old days in the desert, they brought manna out of the sky and you know, manna from heaven, that would be great. Jesus says, I tell you the truth. It's not Moses who's giving you bread from heaven. Really, it's my Father who gives you the true bread from heaven. For the bread of God is he who comes down from heaven, that's him, and gives life to the world. Sir, they said, and I don't know if they're getting serious now or still trying to end around this discussion, but they said, well, give us this bread. And Jesus declares, you want to know the bread that God gives that satisfies to eternal life. Here it is. He says, I am the bread of life. He who comes to me, now we know what that's all about. It's about trusting him. Verse 29, he says, will never go hungry. And he who trusts or believes in me will never be thirsty. I mean, they were hungry for a meal. And Jesus says, you know, the stomach for food, food for stomach and all of that. But really what you've been made for, what your soul has been made for, what you as a person has been made for is to connect and trust and interface with the living God. And God is giving you the Son for you as the focal point of your trust to put your trust in him. And you know, if you do that, if you come to me, if you trust in me, he says, you'll be satisfied and it will be a kind of satisfaction that's unlike food. You won't need to repeat this. You will just be able to bask and enjoy and deepen this relationship with me and it'll satisfy. We talk a lot about this, particularly in the book of Hebrews. We've seen it reoccurring in the book that God is reminding us that he's made us for himself. And as Augustine said, and our hearts are going to be restless until we find our rest and our contentment and our fulfillment in him. And so we say throughout the book of Hebrews, as we've been studying it, this really needs to be our priority. I mean, there's a lot of things that jockey for attention in our lives. There's a lot of things calling for us to invest in. And I know we got to live in the world and we've got to pay our taxes and we've got to provide for our families and all of that. But the bottom line is God says your supreme interest in life ought to be getting to know the God who created you. I mean, that's the best and most fulfilling and gratifying endeavor. It's the kind of thing, as the psalmist said, if you would just taste and see that the Lord is good, you'll get a taste for this and you'll want this. And this will be the passion of your life. Or as Asaph said in Psalm 73, you'll get to the place where you realize there's no other desire that really matters. There will be nothing on earth you'll desire more than knowing God. Problem in the modern church is a lot of people think that getting into the Christian life is all that Christianity is about. It's about getting in the family of God. It's about getting your ticket to heaven. It's about being adopted. And all that's good and fine. But Jesus said in John 17, really eternal life is not just about getting in. It's about knowing the only true God and Jesus Christ who the Father has sent. That's really what the Christian life is all about. I'm all for getting in. It's good to be adopted in the family. I want to make sure I've got my ticket to get out of hell. That's important. But God says, if you really want to know what should consume us, It's this unending pursuit of knowing God. And the more we do it, the more we'll find it satisfying. And the more the satisfaction and gratification we derive from this, the more we're going to see this is what we were made for. This is what it's all about. We've been studying in Hebrews, and we've gotten to chapter 11. We've seen one person through this long list we're going to go through of Old Testament examples, and we saw Abel giving his best to God. Well, the second person that's named in Hebrews 11 is an example of someone not just giving his best to God, but using his life and his priorities to seek God with all of his heart. The second person on the list is a guy named Enoch. And when we think of Enoch, if you know your Old Testament, you usually think of the supernatural way that he left this planet. And people always kind of fixate on that. But the writer of Hebrews wants us to know that all of that was predicated on something that his life was all about. It was all about knowing God. As a matter of fact, we'll see that his translation from this earth was based on his priorities in life. So if you have your Bibles, let's turn to Hebrews chapter 11 and let us understand that if you're looking for a motivation, a template, an example to follow as it relates to making God and the pursuit of your relationship with God, the template of your life, then here's Enoch. We don't know much about him, but what we know about him is what we need to fuel us into going a few levels deeper in our knowledge and relationship with God. Hebrews chapter 11, begin in verse number 5. Where again, the theme of the chapter, faith, trust in God, he says, is how Enoch really was taken from this life. By faith, Enoch was taken from this life so that he did not experience death. He couldn't be found because God had taken him away. Now, that's what he's known for. But notice this, bottom of verse 5. For before he was taken, he was commended as one who pleased God. That's what he was known for. And if you want to know what that's about, it's about a life of earnestly seeking God. Next verse, without faith, this trust that he had, it's impossible to please God. Anyone who comes to him must believe that he exists and that he rewards those. Here's the key phrase that summarizes Enoch's life. Those who earnestly seek him. Why was Enoch a person that pleased God? Because his life was all about an earnest, passionate, ardent desire to know his God. Take a look at the historic record of it in Genesis chapter 5. Because what we've just read is really the New Testament-inspired commentary on the account in Genesis 5. So let's get the original description of Enoch's life. Genesis chapter 5. We first see the name Enoch in chapter 5, verse number 18. We find out that he's got a dad named Jared, who had lived 162 years, and he became the father of Enoch. Now, if you're thinking, wow, that's kind of old to have a kid, it's kind of old to really do anything, isn't it? 165, what's going on here? Just remember, all this comes before chapter 6, and chapter 6, 7, and 8 of Genesis is a pivotal point. It's the flood. This is the antediluvian world, we call it, before the flood world. And before the flood, it was a really different place. And one of the things, without any comment here, is that people lived a long time. People speculate about it, but certainly we had an earth that was a little bit different before this cataclysmic destruction of the world as we knew it. It was much more conducive, apparently, to a long biological life. And everybody's living, it seems like a ho-hum thing, 800, 900 years. No big deal. So he's having a kid at 162, and don't picture the guy on Good Morning America all wrinkly at 101 or 10 or whatever they are. They're living in a different world. This guy probably looked like a 27-year-old, and he has a kid named Enoch. Verse 19, after he became the father of Enoch, Jared lived 800 years, so he's got a lot of life left in him, and he had other sons and daughters. Altogether, Jared lived 962 years, and then he died, I would think so, right? Verse 21, when Enoch had lived 65 years, now he's getting to it right away, apparently, you know, at least based on his father's example, he becomes the father of a guy named Methuselah. Ever heard of him? Methuselah. He's known to be the longest living guy, but you know, really not by much. They weren't going, wow, you're really old. He was the oldest one recorded in the antediluvian world, but nevertheless, anyway, he's Enoch's his dad. So now we've got some point of reference. Now, this is an interesting phrase, verse 22. Circle this word, after. And after, circle that, he became the father of Methuselah. Enoch walked with God 300 years and had other sons and daughters. Something happened there. Matter of fact, he's known as this man of faith because of Hebrews 11, but extra biblical writings usually calls Enoch the man of repentance. because something happened here when he has this kid. And his life is redirected, and he begins walking with God. Okay, he walked with God 300 years, had other sons and daughters. Verse 23, altogether Enoch lived 365 years. Enoch walked with God and then was no more because God took him away. Now, if you read that and you didn't really have the sense of what we're seeing now in Hebrews 11, you might think, well, I don't know, that could just be a euphemism for death. It's not. Clearly, they understood this, both pre-New Testament and New Testament times, as this guy was supernaturally sucked off the planet like that little canister at the bank drive-thru, right? He just left the planet that way. Off he went. Now, that, according to Hebrews chapter 11, is, though it's sensational, it's really not the point of Enoch's life. The point of Enoch's life is here's a guy who walked with God. Now, that's an analogy of what Hebrews defines as a life that pleases God. And the life that pleases God is a life of faith that earnestly seeks God. So here we have, little that we know about him, something happened at age 65, redirected his life. He had a kid, and now he walks with God. He is walking with God as a man who seems to be intimate with God, seeking God earnestly for 300 years, and then he has this supernatural translation at the end of his life. The only other guy in that club is Elijah, right, who gets to leave the planet without death. Everybody else, it's a different story, but Enoch and Elijah, at least the only two recorded in the Bible, leaving the planet with him. So those are the three things we know about him. If Enoch is going to be a template for you and I to redirect our priorities and say, God needs to be a bigger priority, my relationship with God needs to be the focus of something I cultivate from day to day, then I think we should ask the question, why is it that we need examples like this? And why is it that everybody isn't like Enoch? And the reason is because when it comes to cultivating a relationship with God, there's several barriers, three primary barriers that Enoch's life illustrates. And I want to talk about, when it comes to cultivating or ardently developing or deepening a relationship with God, I want to talk quickly about understanding the problems. Number one, we need to understand the problem. And the problem comes in three categories to try and sort some of this out, okay? Enoch's life, we know three basic things about his life, and all of those address conquering the three problems or three barriers, if you will, that stand between us having intimate, close fellowship with God. Okay, so the chart looks something like this: the problem, the effects, and the solution. And thankfully, Enoch dealt with all three of these problems with the biblical divine solution. Problem number one, Enoch, just like us, the reason that he had to conquer this first level problem was because he, like us, were born as sons of Adam and daughters of Eve. That's how Lewis put it in the Chronicles of Narnia, right? And the problem with that is that we are children of people that have been banished from God's presence. He had a sinful heritage just like we did. He wasn't born walking with God. That's my point. And if that's a struggle for some of you, or you grew up with this doctrine of original sin and you didn't quite understand it, your homework assignment is to go home and study Romans chapter 5, verses 12 to the end of the chapter. And starting in verse number 12, we get a very clear explanation that when God banished Adam and Eve from his presence, the progeny of Adam and Eve, all the descendants of Adam and Eve, were born in that state of separation from God. That was a necessary consequence of them being excluded from God's personal presence, that everybody born was born outside of a relationship with God. They're not, like a lot of people think today, children being born innocent or in relationship with God, and then they have to sin at some mysterious age of accountability to get cast out of God's presence. No, everybody's born outside of a relationship with God. Everybody is. Okay? We're in a world that sees the effects of God, and God may be doing things for us and our children, but we're all born outside of fellowship with God. That's the problem of Adam and Eve's sin that has been merited or imputed to his descendants. Now, Enoch, like us, was born in that condition. As David put it in Psalm 51, if you're taking some notes, not that you need this if you're parents of young children, but he says, I was conceived in sin, I was sinful from birth, right? Which again, if you have young kids, hopefully I don't need to tell you that. We observe that. We see that. Kids are not born in a state of fellowship exemplifying the virtues of godliness. They are born in a state of alienation. We have to train them, teach them to come to a place of connecting with their maker. Okay. The problem with being born as a son of Adam or a daughter of Eve and being alienated from God is that the effect of that sinful heritage is that we are, I'll put it this way, have a problem of divine separation. To put it in a more active way instead of a passive way, it is a divine hostility, the Bible says. That I am by nature born into a world, and because of my sinful heritage, I am at odds with God. And really, to put it really frank, the problem is that we have this built-in hostility that God has. It's like the animal kingdom. You know, watching the National Geographic, there is a natural hostility between a holy and righteous God and sinful people. And that is a problem that needs to be fixed if we're ever going to live in a place of fellowship with God and blessing. We need to have that problem solved. And that is solved, at least from our perspective, by coming to God on His terms. He's got to pay for it, which we're going to look at the end of our service. The payment was the Lamb of God that takes away the sins of the world. But from our perspective, I need to respond to His call. And His call is for me to do two things in Scripture, two parts of one response. And those are the words in Scripture we see over and over and over again. If you want to get right with God, there are two words that come at us over and over again. What are they? The first one, it starts with an R. Repent. You have to repent of your sins. And the next one is you have to put your faith or your trust in Christ. We call it turning and trusting. You've got to do that. And if you do that, if God works that in your heart, then you have what we often call salvation. How does God solve that problem? From our perspective, He gives us the call to repent and put our trust in Him, specifically from a New Testament perspective, in His Son, the Lamb of God, and then we will be saved. Another word for being saved or salvation is the word in Scripture, reconciliation, which is why, by the way, at the end of chapter 5 of Romans, we see that word show up. Because if we're alienated at birth, we need Christ to then bring us back to God. Not that we were with God as little children. No, no, no. The last time we as humans were with God was in the garden in Genesis 3. We lost that fellowship. Every successive generation now has to make peace with God. And they have that opportunity by God's grace if they would repent of their sins, put their trust in God's provision, and then we are reconciled to God. So, did that ever happen for Enoch? Back to our thinking about Enoch. Genesis chapter 5, what we know, and it may seem a little subtle and implied, but we have Enoch, no description of his life prior to, just that he's a dude who has a kid at 65, but after that, the Bible says he walked with God. 2 Corinthians 5:15, I quote it all the time. But we are called to live for him who died for us and rose again. Enoch had no interest in living for the one who would provide for his salvation. He had no interest in living for God, apparently. He was one, though, that after age 65 was known as a man of repentance who walked in peace with God. He had a turning point. And I would hope that when it comes to our problem of not knowing God, that we could open up the mic and you could stand up here and say, yeah, I can testify to a time in my life. Hopefully it wasn't 65, maybe it was 25, maybe it was 35, maybe it was 15, where you say, yeah, you know what? I wasn't walking with God, but then I came to the place of repentance and faith. God saved me and I began to walk with God. That solves the problem of divine separation. You can then say, because I'm a Christian, I am reconciled to God. The barrier of hostility that exists between a holy God and sinful people for me was solved on the day I put my trust in Christ. How long does that take? It takes a moment. It takes a moment when God works in my heart, real biblical repentance and faith. That solves the problem of divine separation. Now, Enoch had that thing wired. When could he look to that? Age 65, I got right with God. Okay, how about you? When did you get right with God? Hopefully you can say, I know a date when that happened. There was a year in my life. There was a change in my life. I got right with God. So since that time, since you got right with God, and I can look at a time in my life, I was 18 when I got right with God. Here's the thing. I never since that time sinned ever again, and I was in perfect fellowship with God forever my whole life, right? Just like you. Is that how it worked for you? No, it didn't work that way for me either. Because just because we are reconciled to God doesn't give us perfect fellowship with God, does it? There's a lot of other problems that take place. The second layer of problem, I'll call it this, is our sinful acts. While our Christian life, I hope, mitigates the sin in our life, and while I'd say, you know, there's a whole lot less sin than there used to be, I can point to consistently, and the more I get to know God and read His Word, the more I see it. Every day I see that I am not walking in perfect fellowship with God. I still sin. John writes to his audience, and he says in chapter 1, verse 8, if you say that you're without sin, you're a liar, and the truth is not in you, right? And he says, we. He's including himself in that. Not in the same degree, I hope, not with the same frequency, but we still have the problem of sinful acts. Now, this may be controversial to you. I'll try to show you in Scripture where this is clearly taught. But I want to say, if we continue to sin in our Christian life, which all of us do, you're guilty of it and I'm guilty of it, it creates another problem. Okay, we may have been reconciled to God spiritually. I may have my account clean before God, but when I sin, there's a problem. It creates a problem of relational distance. And the point is, our sinful behavior, our compromise, our engagement in idolatry, if I can use that word and you understand what I'm talking about, that other things become supreme priorities and loves in our life. If we would just humble ourselves, God will close the gap. We can have a tight and close relationship with God.
1: 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Well, I'm Dave Drewy. 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
2: 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God's Word promises it'll never return void. So I wonder, how is God's Word moving in your heart right now? 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We'll see you then.
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3: 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And then also just to get the word out about us. 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And again, thank you for listening. 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
4: Be Still My Soul was a favorite hymn of Eric Little. You may remember him as the hero or the figure in the movie Chariots of Fire. It tells the story of how he refused to run one of his races on a Sunday in the 1924 Summer Olympics in Paris, although he ended up winning a gold medal in another event for which he had not trained. Well, after the Olympics, the next year, 1925, Little returned to China, where he had grown up in a missionary family, and he went back to China to serve as a missionary. Well, in 1941, the situation in China became dangerous due to Japanese aggression, and the British nationals were all encouraged to leave the country. Little's pregnant wife and children left for Canada to go stay with her family, but Eric decided to stay in China and continue his mission efforts. In 1943, the Japanese took over the mission where he was working, and Little was interned in a prisoner of war camp. This was a camp that measured about 150 by 200 yards that had 1,500 people packed into it. And Little lived in a crowded men's dorm where each man had a space of 3 by 6 feet. Eric was in charge of a building that housed missionary children who had been separated from their parents in the war. And so during his time in the POW camp, he continued to serve and to pour out his life for others. And this hymn, "Be Still My Soul," is one that he taught to the other prisoners. Just before the Beijing Olympics in 2008, by the way, the Chinese government revealed that Little had been given an opportunity to leave the camp in a prisoner exchange between the Japanese and the British. But he had turned down the offer because he wanted to give his place to a pregnant woman so she could get out of the camp. And apparently not even his family members had been aware of this sacrificial choice that he made. Well, in 1945, Little was taken to the camp hospital. He thought he was having a nervous breakdown due to overwork, but it turned out that he had an inoperable brain tumor. The Salvation Army had a band in that prison that played hymns around the camp on Sunday afternoons. And one Sunday afternoon in February of 1945, the band was playing outside the camp hospital. And the nurse on duty sent a note out to the band saying that Eric Little was requesting that they play "Be Still, My Soul."

0: During the week that followed, Eric Little died, just 5 months before the end of the war. And it was then that he experienced the reality of that third stanza. Be still, my soul. When change and tears are past, all safe and blessed, we shall meet at last.
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2: Friendship is a wonderful gift from God. 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Now, how do you do that?
3: Welcome to Open the Bible with Pastor Colin Smith, and we're in a series where we're taking a look at Wisdom for Life. That's the name of our series, and we're looking at the book of Proverbs. And Colin, I think it's fascinating how many times in the book of Proverbs, the author actually talks about the topic of friendship.
4: Yeah, that's right, because this is a spiritual issue and God speaks to us directly on it. It's easy to get the idea, you know, that the Christian life is about the Bible and prayer and about going to church for worship and, well, friends, that's just part of, ordinary life and right. It's in a different kind of category. But as we're in the book of Proverbs, you know, what are the major themes in which God speaks to us about wisdom for life? Well, friendship is one of them. And I think that's a very significant fact in and of itself. God speaks to us about how to make friends. He speaks to us about how to keep friends. And he speaks to us about how to be a good friend. I mean, isn't that an important thing?
3: Yeah.
4: To be a better friend. How can I be a better friend to other people? The one who would have friends must show him or herself friendly. How can I do that more? Well, all of that is in the scriptures as God speaks to us about wisdom in regards to our friends. And so I'm so glad we have the opportunity of looking at this very important theme together today.
3: Well, we're going to look at that in Proverbs chapter 27. So if you have a Bible around, hope you'll grab that and join us there as we begin our message simply called Friends. Here is Pastor Colin.
2: Last week, we said three things by way of introduction that are important to remember. The first is that the Proverbs are proverbs. They are wise sayings that describe the normal pattern that prevails in this world. The Proverbs are not promises. That's very important to remember. They are proverbs. They describe the normal pattern that prevails in this world. Second, the Proverbs assume a relationship. They are spoken in the first instance by a father to a son, King Solomon speaking to his son Rehoboam. There's a relationship of love there. And because these Proverbs are in Holy Scripture, we are to hear in these words the voice of our loving Heavenly Father speaking to us, his children, and imparting his wisdom to us. Thirdly, the Proverbs point to the Lord Jesus Christ. All Scripture, as we saw throughout last year, points to the Lord Jesus Christ. And this book particularly points to Jesus in this way. We're told that in Christ are hidden all the treasures of wisdom and of knowledge. All wisdom is hidden in Christ. Christ is our wisdom. And so to follow Jesus is to follow wisdom. To listen to Jesus is to listen to wisdom. To grow in Jesus is to grow in wisdom. The way of wisdom is always the way of Jesus. And the way of Jesus is always the way of wisdom. So Proverbs declares to us what a life of wisdom or a life of following Jesus, it's really the same thing, you see, what a life of following Jesus really looks like. Here, then, is a map for a life of discipleship. Now, in this series, it's going to be very practical. We're going to look at the way of wisdom, the way of Jesus, in relation to five areas of our lives. Today, we're going to look at friendship. Then, we're going to look at family and words and work and wealth. We begin today then with the subject of friends. I do want to recommend an excellent resource, a book that I have mentioned before, and that is Drew Hunter's excellent book entitled Made for Friendship. Drew Hunter is a pastor in Indianapolis. This is the most helpful book that I have read on the subject of friendship. It is full of insight, and I warmly commend that to you. Now, today I want us to focus from the book of Proverbs on three main areas. The first is how you can have good friends. Very important and practical subject. We'll spend most of our time there. How you can have good friends. Second, and more briefly, we will look at how you can be a good friend. How can I become a better friend? And then thirdly, and just very briefly at the end, why you should seek the best friend. So first then, how you can have good friends. And three things here drawn from the Proverbs. The Proverbs are not arranged by theme, so throughout this series we'll be drawing Proverbs from different parts of the book, and altogether we'll look at 14 different Proverbs in the course of our time together this morning. First then, seek friends intentionally. If you want to have good friends, you have to seek them intentionally. Proverbs 18 and verse 1 says, "Whoever isolates himself seeks his own desire. He breaks out against all sound wisdom." This is a very striking statement. Whoever isolates himself, I just want to be a loner, that person seeks his own desire, the Bible says. In other words, he's only concerned about himself. And if you're only concerned about yourself, you break out against all sound judgment. Now, why? Why is that? Well, the answer is because you are made in the image of God, who is Father, Son, and Holy Spirit. God enjoys relationship within the triunity of his own being, and you are made in his image. Drew Hunter says this very well in the book I referred to a moment ago. He says, to be made in God's image means to be wired for relationship. And that's very true. You are wired for relationship. That's part of what it means to be made in the image of God. And again, Drew Hunter points out that the first human problem, the first problem in the world, was not actually sin, it was solitude. You remember on the days of creation, at the end of each of the days, God looked at what he had done and he said, "It is good, it is good, it is good." But after he made the man, for the very first time, he said, "It's not good." What he said was not good was, "It is not good for the man to be alone." So, Proverbs says, because it is not good for the man to be alone, whoever isolates himself breaks out against sound judgment. We are wired for relationship. And therefore, friendship is a wonderful gift from God. God did not intend any of us here today to live in isolation, and so we must seek friends intentionally. Now, how do you do that? Well, very practically speaking, the way that you do that is by taking an active interest in the lives of other people. There's a wonderful reference in the New Testament scriptures in Philippians chapter 2 where Paul speaks about Timothy. And Paul says about Timothy, "I have no one else like him who takes a genuine interest in your welfare." Here's Timothy, and what's outstanding about him is that he takes a genuine interest in the lives of others. If you would have friends, well, the old proverb says, he who would have friends must show himself friendly. Now, how many friends do you think you should have? There's an interesting question. Well, here's Proverbs chapter 18 and verse 24. A man of many companions may come to ruin, but there is a friend who sticks closer than a brother. We'll come to the last part of that proverb a little later this morning, but I want you to look at the first part. A man of many companions may come to ruin. Now, the point here, of course, is that it is possible in life to have a very wide circle of acquaintances or companions and no real friends. And, you know, the higher your profile and the faster paced your life, the harder it is to make good, deep, and lasting friendships. You can easily end up with many companions, many acquaintances, many people that you know and that know you, but only at the shallowest level and no real friends. And then you can find yourself feeling very lonely in a crowd. So remember the wisdom of Proverbs that the quality of your friendships is more important than the quantity, that character among your friends is more important than their number, that depth is more important than breadth. The important question is not how many friends do you have, but how deep are these friendships?
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2: Now, I suppose thinking today about the subject of friends, that there's no place where the word friends is more frequently used today than in connection with Facebook. How many friends do you have on Facebook? And I did Google this just to check, and the average number of friends on Facebook across the world is 380, which, since that's the average, means that some people at the top end have a very large number of friends indeed. Now, the important thing here in which the word friends has popularly become used in connection with the widest circle of acquaintances, the important thing here is for us to remember that there are different levels of friendship. You see this in the life of the Lord Jesus. He ministers to the crowd. But then Luke chapter 10 speaks about a circle of around 70 who are sent out on a mission. They're clearly closer to Jesus. Then, of course, there are the 12, and even within the 12, there are three who have the deepest access to Jesus, and they, of course, are Peter and James and John. They are the ones, and the only ones, of the disciples who are there when Jesus raises Jairus' daughter from the dead. They're the only ones who are there with Jesus on the top of the Mountain of Transfiguration, where his glory is made known. They are the ones who were invited in the Garden of Gethsemane to come a little further with Jesus and to watch with him and to pray. Now, let me suggest to you, we need different circles or levels or friendship or depth of relationship in our lives. So let's suppose you have 380 friends on Facebook. Who are the 70 in your life? Who are the 12? And who are the two or three to whom your life is most open, to whom you are the closest? There are levels of friendship, and to miss that is to miss the very important principle that is being taught to us here in the book of Proverbs. Now, what then does it look like to have an inner circle of friends? What does it look like to have two or three people who are really in your life and are the very closest to you? Well, our Lord Jesus gives us a description of what that looks like. In fact, one might even call it a definition of true friendship. I wonder if you've ever noticed this. It's in John's Gospel in chapter 15. Here are the words of Jesus. He says this, "No longer do I call you servants, for a servant does not know what his master is doing. But I have called you friends, for," now we're going to get the explanation. Here's what it looks like to be a friend of Jesus. "For all that I have heard from my Father, I have made known to you." So here is at least a description and probably even a definition of friendship. Jesus is telling us that his closest friends are the ones to whom he opens himself up most fully. And the reason that they are his closest friends is that he has made known to them, notice the word all that he has heard from the Father. Jesus opens himself up to his closest friends. Now, from that, we can derive this very clear principle that you open your life most fully to the friends you can trust most deeply. Open your life most fully to the friends you can trust most deeply. Remember, Jesus opened his life to people in different degrees. And if you're following his example and walking in his way, you will be wise and you will open your life to different people in different degrees. To the crowd, he spoke in parables. To Herod, who was antagonistic, he said nothing at all. To the disciples who were his friends, he opened up all that the Father had spoken to him. And for this reason, because of this deep opening of life, he calls them his friends. How can you have good friends? You must seek them intentionally. Then here's the second thing. If you would have good friends, you must choose your friends wisely. Here's a wonderful principle from Proverbs chapter 13 and verse 20. "Whoever walks with the wise becomes wise, but the companion of fools will suffer harm." Now, here we're being told very clearly that the people you become closest to, that is, the ones that you open your life most fully to, the ones who become your real friends, they will have a great influence on your life. The character of those closest to you will rub off on you. That's a principle that prevails in this world. And the deeper a friendship becomes, the more like your friend you will be. So you will see from that friendship has the potential to do us great good, and also, if we choose the wrong friendships, it has the potential to do us great harm. So choose your friends wisely. Notice that the companion of fools will suffer harm. That's the normal pattern that prevails in this world. Bad company ruins good character. And it would be naive for any of us here in the service today to think that we are an exception to that normal principle that prevails in this world. Now, when you grasp this very powerful principle, that the people to whom you give the deepest access into your life will exercise a profound influence in your life, then you will see that good friends are a wonderful gift and a marvelous blessing from the Lord. Think about it. Whoever walks with the wise becomes wise. So get close to the kind of people you want to be like. And then on the other side, Proverbs exhorts us to exercise great restraint in getting too close to people you don't want to become like. For example, did you know Proverbs chapter 22 and verse 24? It says, make no friendship with a man given to anger. So you see this person and you notice that they are habitually angry, given to anger. Don't make that person your friend. If you give that person deep access into your life, you will become more angry yourself. It will rub off on you. You may, of course, have to work beside such a person for 20 years of your life. But what Proverbs is saying to you is don't give him deep access into your heart. Choose your friends wisely. And of course, part of that wisdom is to allow friendships to develop slowly. Good friendships are always like fruit. That is, they take time to grow and they take time to ripen. And over time, you will find that the true character of people you know begins to emerge, and you will begin to discover the people that you want to become more like and the people that you do not want to become more like. And you will be able to discern if this friendship is one that should go deeper or if it is not. And always beware of friendships that seem to spring up very quickly. You remember, some friendships, you know, they're like the plant that gave shade to Jonah. Remember Jonah's plant? It sprung up so quickly. He said, oh, this is the most wonderful thing. And then it withered as fast as it came up. Now, there are some friendships like that. And remember Jonah's plant, and you'll be warned with regards to the danger of impulsiveness. Choose your friends wisely.
3: 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And Colin, what's one thing that you'd like people to take away from this book?
4: Well, it would be very practical because every Christian knows what it is to go through dark times when we feel discouraged, we're down, we don't know how to move forward. And when these times come in your life, you need to know how to handle your own soul, how to encourage and strengthen yourself. David, of course, speaks about this. He knew what this was like. In Psalm 42, he speaks to himself. He says, "Why are you cast down, O my soul? Why are you in turmoil within me?" And then he says, "Hope in God." So I hope what people will take away from this is that they'll be helped and encouraged in being able to speak to their own soul in the way that David did in Psalm 42, and to find hope in God, because there is hope in God for every circumstance of life, and it comes to us in and through the Lord Jesus Christ.
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6: You know what happens when worry occurs? Worry forces us to focus on wrong things. That's the damnable factor in worry. We focus on non-essentials rather than essentials. I read a story this past week.

0: She said, well, no, I didn't buy a ladder. He said, well, you got to have a ladder. Parrot has to walk up and down, feel comfortable, looks in the mirror, and starts talking. It's only natural. So she buys this ladder, puts it in the cage, and she waits. She comes back a week later. She says, that parrot still doesn't talk. He says, well, did you buy a swing? She says, no, I didn't buy a swing. He said, we got to have a swing. Walks up and down, looks himself in the mirror, swings a little, starts feeling casual, and he just starts talking. She gets a swing, puts it in the cage. A week passes, and she comes storming in the store. The guy says, ooh, what's wrong? She said, well, he died. Died. Well, did he say anything before he died? She said, well, yeah, he had one sentence. He said, don't they have any food down at that store? That's a great joke.
1: I ask you today, are you getting out of life what you want? Have you found peace and satisfaction?
2: If you haven't, you're not alone. Finding true satisfaction really boils down to one question. Where are you looking? Here's Billy Graham.
1: 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Money is necessary, but it is no satisfying substitute for God. Things minus God equal misery.
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0: 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This is Bold Steps with Pastor Mark Jobe, President of Moody Bible Institute and Senior Pastor of New Life Community Church in Chicago. I'm Wayne Shepherd. Now, yesterday we began this lesson titled Practices of People Who Choose Joy, and Mark, you're using Paul as an excellent example of someone who managed to maintain their joy in difficult circumstances.
1: Yeah, and this clip in the beginning, you heard there's always critical people around us. So don't expect that everybody's going to be cheering you on when you leave the door and clapping for you when you come back from work. There will be criticism, negative people, and a lot of people that will try to suck the joy out of you. So how do you keep a resilient joy in the midst of a world that is not so positive? This is the message today.
0: If you can grab your Bible, do so now. We're in Philippians chapter 1, Practices of People Who Choose Joy. Here's Mark Jobe.
1: And so it tells us here in this verse, notice what it says, has served to advance the gospel. Verse 13, as a result of what? As a result of all these hardships and trials and tribulations, it has become clear throughout the whole palace guard and to everyone else that I'm in chains for Christ. Now, I want you to imagine for a second being chained to the Apostle Paul for 24 hours. I mean, you know they're going to hear about Jesus. You know they're going to hear about the resurrection. You know they're going to hear about the Holy Spirit. Can you imagine being chained to the Apostle Paul? I mean, we got a preaching machine right here, a man full of faith. He's going to say, so tell me about what you think and what you believe. And have you heard about Jesus? Let me talk to you about Jesus. After 24 hours with the Apostle Paul, I can guarantee you every single one of those guards, they knew the gospel. Now, who were these guards? These guards were the elite group of Caesar's palace. Who was Caesar? Caesar was the emperor of the Roman government. Now, let me just explain, give you a little historical background here. The Apostle Paul was a Roman citizen. He was Jewish, but he was a Roman citizen. As a Roman citizen, he had the right to appeal to an encounter with

0: with the emperor. It's almost as you as an American citizen have the right to appeal to the Supreme Court. Now, you understand that there's a lot of people that appeal to the Supreme Court, and although you have the right to appeal before the Supreme Court, it could take you years before you get to the Supreme Court, right? Well, the Apostle Paul had appealed to Caesar. Therefore, he was waiting to come before Caesar, but it had already been 2 years. Why? There's a long waiting line. Now, people that were to appear before Caesar, one of the jobs of the Imperial Guard was to guard the prisoners. He was not convicted of anything wrong. He was like waiting in Cook County, so to speak. He wasn't sentenced to prison. He was just waiting. But it took a long time before he would appear. And so he was waiting. And in the meantime, he was chained to a guard. It was the guard's job to make sure he was okay until he appeared before Caesar. So the Apostle Paul was talking to them about the gospel. And he says, hey, one of the good things that's come as a result of my being in prison is that a whole bunch of guards know about Jesus now. Now, what would the guards believe? Well, most Romans were pagans, which means that they believed in multiple gods. In the Roman Empire, they believed in hundreds of different gods. And whatever profession you were, usually had a patron god. For example, if you were a plumber, there was the god of plumbing. If you were a someone pottery, there was the god of pottery. If you were a farmer, there was fertility gods. Whatever you had, whatever your profession was, there was some god that sort of was your patron god. And the Romans believed in hundreds of gods. And so this idea of one god, monotheism. Mono meaning one, theism meaning God. Monotheism was a new thing to them. The fact that there would be one God that was over all the other gods, the creator God named Jesus Christ, this was brand new for most of these Romans. Nonetheless, they were hearing the gospel. In fact, it tells us at the end of Philippians that Paul was so persuasive that literally several people from Caesar's palace had become Christians. He decided, I'm going to start a home group in Caesar's palace. So not only had the Praetorian guards come to know Jesus and knew that he was in chains because of Christ, but look at verse 14. The second result was, Paul says, not only have all these guards heard about Jesus, but because of my chains, because of my imprisonment, most of the brothers in the Lord, in other words, the other believers in Rome, have been encouraged to speak the word of God more courageously and more fearlessly. One of the other results of Paul's imprisonment is that other people that had heard about Paul being in prison were gaining a boldness because of what they saw in Paul. Let me just tell you something I've observed in our culture at times. I've observed in our culture that many of us believers, we become intimidated by a hostile culture. We go to work, and first day at work, we take our little New Testament. Someone sees us reading our Bible at lunch break, and they say, what's up with that? Oh, you're one of those right-wing, bigoted, evangelical Bible thumpers. I know your kind. I know that you're against everybody, you hate everybody. I know you're kind, you're one of those. Oh, Jesus freak, holy roller. And how many of you have heard words like that before? And how many of you know that at times that intimidates people, and sometimes you say, oh, I don't want to be categorized like that, so guess what? I'm going to become an undercover Christian. That means that me and God, we got our thing going. I'm not going to let anybody else know that I'm a Christian because they might stereotype me. So I'm going to take my Bible to work, but I'm going to take my Bible and put a cover around it so no one knows it's my Bible. Or better yet, I'm going to take my Bible on Palm Pilot, so therefore when I'm reading it, they don't know what I'm reading. When I go to pray at lunch, I'm going to do the napkin trick. I drop my napkin. Thank you, Lord, for this lunch. Thank you for this food. God, thank you. Amen. You know, I don't want anybody to know that I'm a Christian because maybe they're going to lump me in with all the radicals, Bible thumper, obnoxious people, and I don't want to be categorized like that. And so sometimes we go undercover. So we go to the lunchroom, and the guy in the lunchroom is talking about the weekend. And I went out this weekend, and I got blasted, and I did this and did that. And maybe you should have seen this party, and you should have checked out that girl who I was with. And they go on and on and on about things. You're just nice and quiet there. What'd you do this weekend? Ah, you know, I was busy stuff, you know, yard work and stuff. And somehow they've intimidated you about talking about the most important thing in your life, which is your relationship with God through Jesus Christ. And they've silenced you, intimidated you into becoming an undercover Christian.
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2: 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I mean,
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1: Yep.
2: And so we thank you for that, but we want you to know that you also help us reach other parts of the world.
1: I'll tell you how to become a Bold partner in a moment, but listen to this note. Dear Pastor Job, as I write this email, I'm on my lunch break listening to Bold Steps in my car. I just wanted to tell you how much I appreciate Moody Radio and all that God does through all things Moody. When I donated, I told friends about how when I was at the lowest point in my life, as far as from God as I've ever been, for no explainable reason, Moody was the only station that would come through. My apps didn't work. My Bluetooth didn't work. My radio would only pick up Moody. That was almost a decade ago, and God brought me back to Him through Moody.
2: Oh, I love that. That Holy Spirit signal intervention.
1: Yes.
2: Making sure, directing this person to listen. And they continue and say, since then, I listen on the way to and from work every day. Your message today comes to me at a time when I have a job opportunity that I'm hesitant to take, or at least I was until I heard you speak about the talents and ambitions that God puts in us to serve more than our own purposes, and that we are managers of all that He gives us for His purposes. So thank you for all that you do, and thank you for being the herald of His message today. Much love to you and to Moody. Thank you. That was a very encouraging note. And you know what? I'm always amazed, Wayne, at how God takes His word and at the right time deposits it at the right place to the right people at the right time. So thanks for reminding us, and we appreciate that word of encouragement.
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0: And how many of us have had the experience of seeing someone else at work or someone else at school that's not ashamed? I mean, they're bold about their gospel witness. And they walk in and you've been all hiding this thing. And then they walk in and they got a Jesus button on and they pray openly. They say, excuse me, I'm going to say grace. And they pray for their food. And they're not afraid to talk about Jesus. And they're not afraid to tell others about Jesus. And suddenly, what does that do to you? That gives you a boldness. You say, wow, look at what they're doing. Here I am hiding this thing. And their boldness, even though they may become against, it empowers you. It makes you think, hey, why am I hiding it? Why am I so quiet? Look at them. They're not ashamed. And what it does, it gives you an empowerment, a boldness to speak as well. Well, the Bible says that the Apostle Paul, his imprisonment and his boldness had been an inspiration to other believers who were quiet. They had decided, I'm going to get bolder about Jesus. If Paul is in prison and he's not afraid, then why shouldn't I speak the gospel out? You see, I think that's the way it happens. I think that when we see people in the midst of hard times being bold about Christ, it makes us bolder. I was just talking to Dina Leva last week, and she was in the hospital. She's been in the hospital a couple times for a little slight stroke. And she was all excited, not that she had a slight stroke, but she was all excited because when she was in the hospital, she had Henry Blackaby's Experiencing God, and she had it on her table there, and actually got to speak to several nurses about Jesus. And then got to speak to her roommate about Jesus as well. And so when she shared with me, she was all pumped up about sharing Jesus in the midst of her trial. And I said, yeah, that's exciting. She wasn't complaining about the stroke or about the heartaches and the difficulty. She was saying, I got to share Jesus. And you know what that does? That encourages other people to be bold about their witness as well. The Apostle Paul says, hey, there's a whole bunch of people that aren't afraid to share Jesus now because they've seen my life. Now here's the point I want to make. The point I want to make is that people that choose joy, they live above their difficult circumstances because they look for God's plan in every difficulty. Paul could have been in a puddle of self-pity. You know, I'm in jail. I've tried to serve God so faithfully, and look what happened to me. I mean, I would have been better off not even serving God. If I'd have been out there in the world, look, I wouldn't have been in jail now. I'm in prison. I don't have my freedom. I may get my head chopped off in a couple months. Look, God, I've been serving you. Is this what I get? Oh, poor old me. But instead, he's saying, wow, through my difficulty, have you seen what God does? Have you seen that good has come out of it? Even though it's hard for me, look at the good that's come out of it. Listen, I want to tell you something. God has a plan in the middle of your difficulty. You can start getting in the self-pity mode, but let me tell you, God has a plan. Look for the bigger picture. Look for what God is going to do. And if you don't see anything good, just trust God that he will bring good out of it. Amen? All right. Second thing I want to give you this morning. So people that keep their joy, they look for the God plan in every difficult circumstance. Secondly, look at what it tells us in verse 15 through 18. It says in verse 15, it is true that some preach Christ out of envy and rivalry, but others out of goodwill. The second thing I want you to understand about people that keep their joy is that they learn to live above the chains of critical people. How do they do that? By understanding that it's not about us, but it's about God and his purposes. Now let me say this. Some of you say, well, circumstances don't bother me, Pastor Mark. My car breaks down, I'm okay. My roof leaks a little bit. It's okay. But you know what really, really aggravates me? People. I mean, if I could just go to work and there were no people, I'd be fine. Or you say, hey, I'm a teacher. If I could just go teach and there was no pupils, I would be fine. Hey, I like marriage. If I just didn't have to deal with my wife, I'd be okay. What aggravates me is people. People get under my skin. When they're critical, it bothers me. And I get all bent out of shape because of critical people around me. Let me tell you, if you're going to learn to maintain your joy, you're going to have to learn to live above the chains of critical people. There'll always be critical people around you, no matter what. I heard a story of two fellows that were taxidermists, which is the guys that stuff animals. And they walked by a window and they saw an owl there. And they said, look at that owl. I mean, it's stuffed so bad. The wings aren't proportional. The eyes look fake. The feet aren't even done right. Look at that. That owl doesn't even look good at all. Who did that? And about the time they were done criticizing the owl in the window, the owl blinked and moved its head. You know, there's going to always be critical people. Hey, no matter what you do, there's someone that's going to find something wrong in what you do and how you do it. And that's just part of life. Critical people. The Apostle Paul says, look, he says, it's true that there are some people right now that are preaching Christ out of envy and rivalry. Now, envy is a sense of jealousy, and rivalry is a sense of competition. And there seemed to be in Philippi, or in Rome, there seemed to be some people that were jealous of Paul. They were jealous of his influence. They were jealous of his popularity. They were jealous of his authority. And so they decided, we don't like Paul, and we're going to take advantage of the fact that he's in prison right now, and we are going to try to undermine his authority. We're going to try to cause a division. We're going to try to pull people away from Paul's influence and set ourselves up above Paul. Notice, he says some people preach Christ out of envy and rivalry. How many of you know that sometimes the message could be right, but the heart could be wrong? I mean, these weren't people teaching heresy or false doctrine. These were people preaching Christ, but their heart was messed up. Sometimes you can tell the truth, but not tell the truth the right way. Sometimes you can have the truth in a message, but if your heart is bad, you can teach the truth, but with wrong motives. Paul says, hey, these people are preaching, and their message is on target, but you know what? Their heart is wrong. Their heart is wrong. Wow, that's an insight. It tells us that you can be doing God's work, but with the wrong heart. How many of you know that's true? It means that someone can be preaching and do it with the wrong motives or the wrong heart. Someone could be feeding the poor and have their heart way in the wrong place. Someone could be leading a Bible study, and yet their heart is not where it needs to be. They're doing it all out of the wrong motives, even though their doctrine may be right. And Paul goes on to say, some people do it that way, but there's others that are preaching out of goodwill. The latter do so in love. Love means love for God, love for people. Their heart's in the right place. They're doing it not because it's political, not because they're trying to gain influence for themselves, but because they love God, they love people, their heart's right. Knowing that I'm put here for the defense of the gospel, I love this phrase, because it's a military phrase that means I am here out of a sense of destiny because God has placed me here.
1: And we'll get to the final part of this lesson from Mark Job when we come back tomorrow for more Bold Steps. Our lesson today is titled Practices of People Who Choose Joy. And if you've missed any part of this message, or if you want to catch up on an earlier lesson from our current series called Joy is a Choice, you can easily catch up anytime by visiting boldsteps.org. Well, knowing who you are in Christ is one thing, but Mark, your brand new devotional, Tenacious, will help everyone live out with boldness and conviction in their life. And I've looked at this Tenacious resource. This Bold Step gift is beautifully done. I really commend the team who put this together. It makes you want to pick it up and use it, doesn't it? But one of the phrases that really stands out to me is faith that outlives you.
2: Yeah, the idea behind this devotional is it could be used several different ways.
1: Okay.
2: You can just go through it yourself if you're feeling a little bit like you're struggling with just living with confidence. I like the idea, actually, if you're a father, of taking your son, or mothers with daughters as well, I think it can work either way, and just going through the devotional and reading some of the reflection questions.
1: So you're kind of like Paul speaking to Timothy then,
2: that's right,
1: right.
2: Yeah. Because really this is Paul mentoring a young man to live out his faith in a culture that's not sympathetic. And so there's a lot of imagery that feels very masculine, but I think that same tenacity is needed, whether you're a man or a woman.
1: Absolutely.
2: Because fight like a soldier, don't give up, be confident. And I think no matter who you are in this culture, you need it. And so I would love to see some fathers or some mothers taking their sons or daughters together through this, because this leads to great discussions about school. Are you confident? Are you living out your faith? Do you know who you are in God? Do you understand the power of the Holy Spirit? And or if you are just a young man, young woman, and you're in college, this is a great resource to go through as well and say, all right, I'm going to study it myself because I want to be prepared to live tenaciously in a world that can beat the faith out of me if I'm not strong, or can cause me to silence my voice if I don't stay in a place of confidence.
1: May I add, too, that at each section you add questions for reflection. And these are really good questions, too, you know, and our honest response is a key to making this work in our life.
2: That's right. So after every chapter, there's a couple of discussion questions, just reflective questions. And by the way, we also put nature photography in there. It's well designed.
1: Yeah,
2: it's not just a bunch of words there. We've tried to design it in a way that's visually appealing as well. And so love to put this in your hand. And this will be, I think, a great resource for a Paul-Timothy type relationship or individually as well.
1: So request your copy of Tenacious, Living a Faith That Outlives You when you support Bold Steps with a gift of any amount. 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And that brings us to the end of our program. I'm Wayne Shepherd. We'll see you again tomorrow for the conclusion of this message titled Practices of People Who Choose Joy. That's coming up Thursday on Bold Steps with Mark Job. 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
3: Well, I trust that program was helpful to you. Bill Bumpus here on The Well, the voice of life. You know, the Bible says the unfolding of your words gives light. It gives understanding to the simple. So glad God's working in your life and just opening your eyes, opening our eyes to His Word right here on The Well. And we've got great Bible teaching on the way, so please keep it right here. But first, I want you to hear this special word of encouragement.
4: You are precious because you were created in God's image. You are His handiwork, His masterpiece. You were created to do good works for God's glory. You were created to love, to forgive, to be compassionate, to love God first, then love your neighbor as yourself. It's who I am. You're worth more than the numbers on the scale or what you drive or where you live, more than who wants to be with you or who wants to be you. In the eyes of our Lord God, you are beloved. It's who I am in the eyes of the Father. Whether you're on the hot list or the not list, the head cheerleader or the high school dropout, whether you're Miss or Mr. Popular, or you've never had anyone you can call a friend, Jesus doesn't tell those who are crushing life to come to Him. He wants those who are weary, stressed out, struggling. Regardless of who you think you are, when you are saved by God's grace, you are holy, righteous, and redeemed. Inside of you is somebody created to be bold and courageous for the gospel. God has a plan for you. He's given you victory. Any voice in your mind that tries to tell you differently is from the enemy. You say, no way, no way. I'm a child of the living God, cherished and loved and adored by the Creator to the glory of Him who is greater. So remember, in the midst of your mess, He loves you more than you can imagine because you are His.
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8: And some of you saying, but didn't he just say that Joseph was sold into slavery? Didn't he just say that Joseph was in prison? How is it that Joseph is a successful man and he's sold into slavery? He's a prisoner. He's under the tyranny of this man, Potiphar. How is it that he's successful? Because whenever God is with you, your circumstance doesn't dictate your success. Because if God is with you, you are successful in the sight of God.
9: We're so glad you've joined us today on the Infusion broadcast as Dr. Roche Coleman brings us the message, God's Justice Always Prevails, in our series, God, a Present Help. We've all faced injustice. We can relate to some parts of Joseph's experience and how unfair life can be at times. Dr. Coleman shares how God undertakes for His own because He is a just God. But before we get to the lesson, I want those of you who live in the Houston and surrounding areas to know that Dr. Coleman is also the senior pastor of the Impact Church of the Woodlands, located at 5401 Shadow Bend Place, The Woodlands, Texas, 77381. If you don't have a home church, please know there's a place for you here. 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
8: Hey, today we're going to be in Genesis chapter 39. We are continuing our series talking about God, a present help. And we are talking about Potiphar happens in Genesis chapter 39. Now, Joseph had been taken down to Egypt, and Potiphar, an Egyptian officer of Pharaoh, the captain of the bodyguard, bought him from the Ishmaelites who had taken him there. The Lord was with Joseph, so he became a successful man, and he was in the house of his master, the Egyptian. Now his master saw that the Lord was with him and how the Lord caused all that he did to prosper in his hands. So Joseph found favor in his sight and became his personal servant, and he made him overseer over his house and all that he owned, he put him in charge. You may be seated. Lord God, we thank you for today. Lord, we're thankful for your power, your presence, your provision. Lord, we just thank you for being an awesome and a good God. Lord, right now, we ask that you be with us as we look into your word. Father, we want to hear from you. And Lord, we want to be transformed. Lord, we want our lives, Lord, to be renewed. And we understand that that can only happen through you and the power of your awesome Holy Spirit. Speak to us today. Remove barriers, any hindrances. And Lord, for that, we'll be certain to give you the praise. Rise up, O Lord, and let your enemies be scattered. And let those who hate you flee before your presence. We ask it in Jesus' name. Amen. Studies estimate that between 4 to 6% of incarcerated people in the United States are actually innocent. That's 1 in 20 individuals who are incarcerated in a prison, in a jail in the United States of America are actually innocent. They are in there because they have been wrongfully charged or accused. The Innocence Project outlines several primary reasons why so many individuals find themselves incarcerated, and yet they're innocent. And they noted that one of the primary things is eyewitnesses' misidentification is one of the leading causes. The person who claims to have seen someone commit an offense actually have made a mistake. Misapplication of forensic science. Some of the sciences and more technical measures that are used to identify criminal behavior sometimes are in error. False confessions. Confessions have been made either by coercion or some other means, and that they are false. And so a person finds themselves incarcerated. Unreliable or unregulated jailhouse informants. Individuals who are there and they are basically ratting on other inmates. They are lying because they are unreliable. And so they give false testimony and it causes individuals to go to jail. An inadequate defense, because some individuals cannot afford proper or adequate representation, people find themselves incarcerated, sitting in a jail, but yet they're innocent. And then finally, official misconduct. Those individuals who are challenged with the task of presiding over court proceedings, whether judges, prosecutors, or other individuals in labs, somewhere there has been some misconduct, and therefore people find themselves incarcerated, sitting in a prison, sitting in a jail, yet they're innocent. In Genesis chapter 39, we find the same happening to the patriarch Joseph. Joseph finds himself falsely accused, and he is going to sit in a prison, although he is an innocent man. We had looked at Joseph early on in Genesis 37 with his brothers. And in Genesis 37, we saw that Joseph was the favorite son of his father, Jacob. Joseph did nothing to warrant being hated by his brothers, but they hate him. And he wears the garment of the multicolored tunic that also symbolizes the affection that his father had for him. And it only intensified the hatred that the brothers had for him, and it led to jealousy. That hatred, that jealousy caused them to sell their brother to, Genesis 37 lets us know, to the Ishmaelites. And then in 28, it said to the Midianites. It is not a misstatement, but the Ishmaelites and the Midianites are actually brothers, because if you look at their lineage, Abraham, when he went into Hagar, he had the son Ishmael and produced the Ishmaelites. After Sarah died, he married Keturah. And when he married Keturah, they produced the Midianites. And so these two groups that are referenced that he's sold to are these groups that take Joseph down to Egypt, who are actually basically his brothers. One brother sells to another brother, the Ishmaelites. They take him down to Egypt. But there's a beauty in all of this, although it's tragic and sad. God is orchestrating the affairs of Joseph. God is orchestrating the affairs of Joseph. If you look at the first six verses in Genesis 39, because we skip over Genesis chapter 38, because Genesis chapter 38 focuses on the life of Judah. Judah is the older brother of Joseph, and Judah's life is diametrically opposed at this point to Joseph. In 38, we see Judah acting in an immoral way. He goes into what he thinks is a prostitute. He's married this foreign woman. He is just behaving like a rascal. But we go to Genesis 39, and we're going to see Joseph faithful to his father, Jacob, but he is also faithful to his God, Yahweh. It's beautiful. The first thing we see, point one here, is going to be the purchase of Joseph. One can only imagine the emotions that are coalescing through the veins and through the mind of Joseph. He's been sold into slavery, and what we must understand, this is a barbaric and this is a rough existence. He's not guaranteed to survive. This is not a slavery where he is treated well and he's comfy. This is a cruel slavery. And the Bible never at any point affirm or approve of slavery. What the Bible does, it regulates slavery. Something we must understand. It's an age-old practice, and God never smiled upon it. He frowns upon slavery. But the problem is that God knew the condition of men. And so God comes in and he regulates the practice, especially in Israel, about how they should utilize their slaves. But the beauty in all of this is that we're going to see that although Joseph has been purchased, sold to these Ishmaelites, he's taken down to Egypt. And he's going to be so God, the Bible tells us in Genesis 39 and 2 and 3, is with Joseph. I want you to hear me. But I want to let you know that just as God was with him, he's with you this morning. He's with you. Although it doesn't seem that way, I want you to know. God is with you. Two things we're going to see in this text, and it's beautiful. I want you to walk with me, because in Genesis 39, the Bible elevates a theme that has been subtle. Watch this. It has been subtly seen that God is with Joseph, because you can see God with him because of the dream. You can see God with him because God has differentiated Joseph from the brothers, but now it is a pronouncement, a declaration in verse 2 here. It says that the Lord was with Joseph, and two things are going to happen because God is with Joseph. Stay with me. The Bible says became a successful man. I like that. And some of you saying, but didn't he just say that Joseph was sold into slavery? Didn't he just say that Joseph was in prison? How is it that Joseph is a successful man and he's sold into slavery? He's a prisoner. He's under the tyranny of this man, Potiphar. How is it that he's successful? Because whenever God is with you, your circumstance doesn't dictate your success. Because if God is with you, you are successful in the sight of God. In our 21st century, we have fallen into the cultural trap of believing that success is always equated with economics and assets. It is always equated with our status. But in biblical terms, success is not measured by decimals and commas, dollar signs. As a matter of fact, I love the verb that is used here, and it's used in the causative form of the Hebrew. Mishlach is the word that's used, and it comes from the root word salak, which means power. It means success. It means accomplishment. And in here, it says that Joseph is a successful man. And when it means success, it says achieving that which one envisioned. Alex Lux says that that is what true success is. In reference to the different activities that one has to accomplish in life, when they are completed, when they are done, he says that is what salak means by success. That's what it means to prosper. Prosperity is not about economic wealth. Prosperity is about accomplishing tasks and assignments that you receive and bringing them to fruition. And Joseph, every assignment that he received from his Egyptian official who purchased him, he completed them. He was successful. No matter what was assigned to him, Joseph got it done. And according to the word of God, that meant that Joseph was a prosperous man in Egypt. So often many people feel like they're not successful and they don't feel prosperous. And I'm convinced the reason why so many people don't recognize how prosperous, how successful they are, is because they are using the wrong standard of measurement. And I want to let you know that if you walk with a sound mind, God is prospering you. I want to let you know that if you have family members and loved ones you're in a right relationship with, God is prospering you. If you have your own business or you are working for someone and you are diligent and faithful to the tasks that are assigned to you, God is prospering you. If you're raising your children and you're being faithful, you and being judicious, responsible, trying and striving, though sometimes failing, but accomplishing the task, God is prospering you. If you have somewhere to live that you can call your home, your area, whether it's an apartment, whether it is a house, God is prospering you. I want to let you know that God is blessing you where you are. And so often we're thinking that because my name is not on the marquee, because I'm not the name on the lights, everybody don't know me when I walk in, that I'm not being prosperous. But I want to let you know that according to God's definition, that you are prosperous because God is with you. Here Joseph is, falsely accused. But wherever God plants Joseph, Joseph said, I am going to be faithful and I will fulfill what God has called me to. I love this about Joseph. No matter what the context, it does not cause him to be bitter and angry and resentful. And Joseph is faithful to Potiphar, just like he was to Jacob. He's here and he's working and God is blessing him. And while God is blessing Joseph, I want to let you know that Potiphar takes note of the blessings that Joseph is receiving. And he says, I see God's hand on Joseph. And when God is blessing you, I want to let you know that other people take note of God's blessings upon your life. Yes, he does. Here it is. Joseph is finding favor, verse 4, because of what God is doing. He's the personal servant. He's the overseer of the house. All that Potiphar owned is under his charge, the Bible tells us in verse 4. He makes him this official leader, the personal keeper of the home, over the Egyptian's house, the Bible tells us in verse 5. And it's on account of because the purpose and result clause. I love this here in verse 5. Because of the Lord's blessing was on all that he owned. I like this because this is also the initial fulfillment of the Abrahamic covenant that God had gave to Abraham back in Genesis chapter 12. If you recall, when God called Abram from Ur of the Chaldeans in Genesis 12, he told him, he said, I'm going to bless you, Abraham. He's going to make you prosperous. He said, everything you do is going to be blessed. Your descendants are going to be blessed. He said, I'm going to give you a land. He said, and those who bless you, I'm also going to bless. And so what God does is this. God is blessing the Egyptians. God is blessing Potiphar because when he blessed Joseph, those around him are also blessed. You see, Joseph is the conduit of blessing. And I want to let you know that all the people of God, we are the conduits of blessing. People are blessed because we are present. Here it is. In Genesis 12 and 3, he says, and I will bless those who bless you and curse those who curse you. Nations will be blessed through you. And this is what's happening with Joseph. He's down in this foreign land in Egypt, and God is blessing. And God is giving him favor, and God is giving him success. We saw the same thing happen in Nehemiah. I love in Nehemiah chapter 2, in chapter 2, verse 20, when Nehemiah went back to build the wall, Sanballat, the Horonite, Tobiah, the Ammonite, and Geshem, the Arab, all of them came against Nehemiah. But the Bible says that Nehemiah let the people know. He said, the God of heaven will give us success. And you and I must understand that although we find ourselves in adverse situations, sometimes it's difficult. The enemies are pressing against us. God is able to bless and to prosper you right where you are. So don't move. Just trust God because God is with you. God is prospering you. God is blessing you. Because God is with you. God is with you. I'm certain Joseph didn't feel like God was with him. But he is. And that's how he rise to this new level of prominence. Point number two, I want you to see this because we're going to have to see the persistence of Joseph. He's been purchased now. This man is a persistent individual. Faithful, faithful, faithful when others might fail. If you look at Genesis 39 and 6, there is a parenthetical statement in there that's offered. It's like the author just puts a little note here to let us know something's ready to happen. If this was a miniseries or TV show, they would go to a commercial break probably. They would say this. He would just say, now Joseph was handsome in form and appearance, just like his mom, Rachel, just like Rebecca. The Bible says about him that he was a handsome dude, nice in form and appearance, and it just makes this statement. And all of a sudden, we know something is about to change for Joseph. Stay with me. The Bible lets us know in verse 7 what is about to change. Joseph has been elevated. He has overcome the reality of him being a prisoner and sold. And now he finds himself in the house with the responsibility of caring for everything in the house. Potiphar looked at him and he saw in Joseph a faithful servant. But Potiphar's wife looks at him and sees in him an opportunity. The Bible says that his master's wife looked with desire. This is a lustful look. And she is not circuitous in the least bit, she goes straight for the jugular. She says, hey, lie with me. And Joseph's like, what? Joseph is conducting the affairs of his master. He has shown himself faithful, and all of a sudden, he is encountered by the wife of Potiphar. Now Joseph has to make a decision. He has to make a choice. Either way, it's not going to turn out good for Joseph, because if he does the deed, Potiphar's going to find out for sure. And he's going to be killed. And if he doesn't, he still is going to find himself in a bad state of affairs. The Bible says that she is after him, but he, I like the contrastive conjunction in verse 8 because it lets us know that he did not indulge in this behavior. He refused and said to his master's wife, behold, with me here, my master does not concern himself with anything in the house. He's put all that he owns in my charge. There is no one greater in this house than I, and he has withheld nothing from me except you. First of all, Joseph appealed to the rational and the logical. He said, hey, I can't do this. He said, my position would not allow me to do this. He said, I have been successful. And he said, if I do this, he said, I will lose my status. He said, I will lose the trust, the respect that I have from my master. He says, I don't want to do this. He said, I can't do this. He says, only one thing that's not available to me. He said, that's you. And he said, why? He said, because you're his wife.
9: 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Dr. Coleman will bring part two of this message on our next broadcast. 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We'd love to hear from you. Please leave us a message, or if you wish to share a prayer request, you can be certain of our prayers for you. I want to also encourage you to browse through our resources, and in particular draw your attention today to Dr. Coleman's book titled Debilitating Duo, in which he speaks of guilt and shame. Many people feel stuck with these emotions, but these can be overcome and used to serve as deterrents to immoral behaviors so we can experience God's favor in our lives. I hope you'll order your copy today. If you'd like to call us, our number is 346-386-4621. And now, our impact thought for today is, obedience to God often includes painful moments, but His comforting presence relieves the agony. Let's commit to pleasing God in how we conduct our lives.
3: 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And when you do, let them know that you're listening to The Well, the voice of life. 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
10: I read one of the biographies of Abraham Lincoln this past week. They say that Abraham Lincoln, who entered office in 1861, was vastly different than the Lincoln who died in 1865, at least in terms of his relationship with God. The kind of faith in God that comes through the second inaugural address and the resolve to do God's will toward the end of Lincoln's presidency simply was not there in 1861. The difference, this biographer said, came in 1862 when Lincoln's 11-year-old son, Willie, died. And for one of the first times in his life, Lincoln felt absolutely powerless to do anything about it. But that brokenness, this biographer said, taught him to seek a God that was bigger than himself, to tap into purposes bigger than his own. And his newfound trust in a God bigger than himself, and the belief in that God and his purposes gave him courage to issue something like the Emancipation Proclamation, which everyone told him was a bad idea. But Lincoln reasoned this way. He said, if God wants it, then I'm going to stand with God on this because God is determined to see it through. It is a point of brokenness that becomes the access to our greater strength because it puts us somewhere in touch with something much greater.

0: 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From the Billy Graham Evangelistic Association and The Well, the voice of life.
1: The instructions of the Lord are perfect, reviving the soul. The decrees of the Lord are trustworthy, making wise the simple. The commandments of the Lord are right, bringing joy to the heart. The commandments of the Lord are clear, giving insight for living. Reverence for the Lord is pure, lasting forever. The laws of the Lord are true, each one is fair. They are more desirable than gold, even the finest gold. They are sweeter than honey, even honey dripping from the comb. They are a warning to your servant, a great reward to those who obey them.
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4: What saved my marriage is when it finally dawned on me, somebody explain this to me, that you are first and foremost not somebody who needs to forgive. You're first and foremost somebody who has been forgiven. You are first the sinner and only secondly sinned against. So you've got to soak yourselves in the grace of God because it'll soften your heart and it'll change everything.
3: 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Greer. As always, I'm your host, Molly Vidovich. I think it's safe to say that when most people enter marriage, they understand that it won't always be smooth sailing. But even with this realistic perspective, we are often surprised when the going actually gets rough. And without a biblical mindset, it's tempting to give up and jump ship. So how can we restore a sinking marriage? And what about those who've already gone through a divorce? What is God's plan for them? Pastor J.D. answers these important questions today as he continues our teaching series about relationships titled From the Beginning. Remember, if you have missed any of the messages in this study, you can catch up right away at jdgreer.com. But right now, let's join Pastor J.D. for the second part of this teaching he titled, When is it okay to divorce and remarry?
4: Conflict is inevitable in a marriage, and it destroys a lot of marriages. God intended it, however, to not destroy your marriage. It actually, he intended it to make you more like him, and he intended it to be something that would ultimately strengthen your marriage. And so learning how to think through this is a crucial dimension of any family and certainly any marriage. Marriage is a relationship in which God fuses two lives into one. That's the idea. The two, according to Genesis 2, become one flesh. Now, I've explained, in marriage, your finances become one, your bodies and your emotions become one in sex, your families and your futures become one. Marriage is more than a contract where you find a mutually beneficial relationship. It's more than companionship. It's more than an ideal setting for procreation. It is the literal union of two distinct persons into one. Paul would go so far as to say it demonstrates the Trinity. The Trinity is distinct persons, one essence. Paul says that's what's happening in marriage, two persons, one essence, and that kind of unity can't just be walked away from. Jesus and Paul would both say it's not a contract where you negotiate terms and have a buyout option. It's a fusion of your life into their life that makes an entirely new entity. The two become one. Divorce should therefore be as radical as amputating an arm or a leg. There are times when amputation is necessary. Amputation is the last thing that you would do because you want to keep the body intact. It's the same way that Jesus says, that's how we think about marriage. The two is not a contract, it is a covenant where the two have become one. So using the time that I have left, let me use that logic and that teaching to deal with three very practical questions that I get most often about this. The first one is, how do I stay in a difficult marriage? Number two, if I am divorced, should I get remarried? And then number three, if I'm divorced and remarried, how does God see me? So here's number one, how do I stay in a difficult marriage? I'm gonna give you five quick things, quickish, that I want you to remember. All right, letter A, we'll do A through E. First of all, you need to reject once and for all the right person myth. The Right Person Myth says that there is a right person out there for you, and a happy life is determined.

0: determined by you finding that person. And if you don't find that person, you're going to be unhappy. And if you're unhappy now in your marriage, it's because you didn't find the right person. You may have thought when you were young and stupid that they were the right person, but then you got married and now your tastes have matured and you recognize what you don't want in a spouse, and this person no longer fits that. And so it's probably better to just acknowledge that you got married to the wrong person, to cut bait and to fish somewhere else. This is the myth that is pervasive in our culture, and it destroys singleness and it destroys marriages, and you need to just get rid of it out of your mind altogether, because you always marry the wrong person because you're a sinner and they're not God. And the best you can hope for in marriage, I told you, is less of a bad match. That's the best you can hope for, since everybody ends up being a bad match. And then you realize that God's purpose in marriage is not to restore the missing part of your soul. His main purpose in marriage is to make you more like him by teaching you to love an annoying sinner like your spouse the way that he loves you. I don't want to just make it dismal. I'm just saying that God's main purpose is not to make me happy in giving me the lost, missing part of my soul. His main purpose, Gary Thomas says, is to make me holy. Not happy, but holy, by making me be more like him. So you need to reject this right person myth altogether, because it's what's ultimately, I'd say, the vast majority of divorces are driven by belief in that myth. Here is the second thing, letter B. If you're in a difficult marriage, how do you stay in it? B, you do it for Jesus. The covenant we made was first and foremost to him. Veronica said to me recently, very recently, in the midst of a little, I don't know, tussle that we were in, she said, you know, there are times when we are in the midst of one of these conflagrations where our marriage is going up in flames, and I will look at you and I will think, he does not deserve my kindness. But she says, but then I look, I look through you and I see Jesus Christ standing behind you. And I recognize that while you may not be worthy of my forgiveness or my kindness, he always is. And so I respond first and foremost to him and only secondly to you, because he is worthy and you're kind of being a jerk. that's exactly what Ephesians 4:32 says, be kind, tenderhearted, forgiving one another, because the person that you're forgiving really just needs a second chance and they deserve it. Is that what Ephesians 4:32 says? Wrong, okay? Forgive one another, because that's what God in Christ did for you. And so it is appropriate that you respond to him by forgiving your spouse. So you do it for Jesus. Ultimately, the one that you first serve in any marriage is always him. And your responses are always first to him and only second to the person that is in front of you. Listen, we don't get divorced because we fall out of love with our spouse. We get divorced because we don't take seriously our obedience to Jesus. Which leads me to letter C. Goes hand in hand with this one. Soak yourselves in God's grace. Soak yourselves in God's grace. You know what precedes this teaching on divorce? Matthew 19. If you go back to Matthew 18, just look, if you got your Bible, look at it. Matthew 18, verse 22 is where Peter comes up to Jesus and says, Lord, how many times am I supposed to forgive my brother? Seven times? I would love to know what was behind that statement. There's got to be a great story there. Peter picks the number seven because seven sounds like a spiritual number. Right? Seven, that sounds like it's holy. So Jesus responds by saying, nope, 70 times seven. Now, what he is not saying is you're keeping a tally and just move the gauge from seven to 490. And when they go 491, then you go Old Testament on them. That is not what he is saying. Anytime you multiplied sevens in Hebrew culture, you were basically saying infinity. It was the number of completion. So Jesus was saying forever. And then Jesus tells a story that is his most famous story on forgiveness. It is the most important parable that Jesus told, I think, for any relationship, certainly marriage. Matthew 18, Jesus explains what he means to Peter by saying, it's like this, Peter. Say you got a guy who owes another guy 10,000 talents. Now, a talent in that day was a large sum of money that amounted to about 20 years of wages for the average laborer. 10,000 was the highest number you counted to in Greek. So when you said 10,000, it was like saying infinity. So you got one guy who owes another guy an infinity of money. And the day comes for his debt to be due. Now, in those days, if you couldn't pay your debts when it was due, then you entered into what they call a debtor's prison, which was where you would go into hard labor and little by little you would pay off your debt. Your kids would have to join you there. When you died and they died, you weren't all paid off, and you know, their kids would then go into debt to this family. It's how one, you know, family would get, you know, become slaves of another family. Well, the day comes for this guy to pay an eternity of debt back, and he goes into the courtroom and he falls on his face and he says, "I don't have the money," and he begins to weep and he says, "Please, sir, just give me more time." Now, everybody in the courtroom is kind of shaking their head, and they're honestly embarrassed because this is a pathetic display, right? I mean, because the guy that loans other people money, he didn't get to be in the place where he is by being a pushover. All of a sudden, the most unexpected thing happens, Jesus says. This loan shark feels an emotion that Jesus calls splagma, which is my favorite Greek word because it's onomatopoeia. You know onomatopoeia, where the word sounds like what it is? Splagma meant a gut-level compassion, something that came from right down here. So you hear that in the word splagma, right? Jesus says this guy feels this splagma, this compassion that just consumes it. We don't know why, he doesn't tell us, but his, you know, gets a tear in his eye and his lip starts quivering and he says, stand up. You do not have another week to pay me back because you don't owe me any more money. As of right now, I forgive all your debt. Nobody in the courtroom can believe it, least of all this guy. He stands up and is this surreal feeling, and for the first time in his life, he feels like he's as light as air because this mountain, eternity of debt has been gone. And so he walks out of the courtroom kind of in a daze, and as he walks across the street, here comes a buddy of his who owes him $1.50 for a Mountain Dew that he'd borrowed, you know, the week before. And so this guy who just got forgiven goes over to this other guy and says, "Hey, where's my $1.50? And the guy said, "Man, I'm sorry, I don't have your $1.50. I just, you know, I've been a hard week." And well, this guy responds by grabbing this guy, Jesus said, by the throat and hauling him off and saying, "If you don't have my $1.50, you're going to debtor's prison." Now, when Jesus is telling the story, you can imagine that everybody listening is like, "That's so ridiculous. Nobody that just got forgiven an eternity of debt is going to hold somebody else accountable for $1.50. And Jesus says, "Exactly. Thus, if you're not the kind of person who naturally and repeatedly forgives those people who hurt and sin against you, then it must be because you have no concept of the extravagant grace that God has shown to you. Because you're the one that got forgiven 10,000 talents. And when you can't forgive other people of the $1.50 infractions that they've done, it just shows how out of touch you are with the grace of God." And then he goes into the teaching on marriage. Because if there was one thing that you and I probably would admit destroys more of our marriages, it is that we have a hard time forgiving our spouse when they have hurt us. I am not trying to take lightly some of the hurt that some of you have gone into. It is significant, I know that. There are some things that have happened to you that I'm not trying to say, "Oh, they're just $1.50 infractions." They are huge. But I'm saying as huge as they are nothing compared to what you and I did to Jesus on the cross and the extravagant grace that God gave to us. And what will end up transforming a marriage is when you come to understand the extravagant grace that you've been given, and then you begin to respond in the same spirit with which God has treated you. Did you notice in Matthew 19 where Jesus said, "Moses gave it because of the hardness of your heart"? What leads us to divorce is hardness of heart. Guess what softens the heart? The grace of God toward us softens our heart and it changes us and makes us into different people. I have told you what saved my marriage was this understanding. Because Veronica and I just had a hard time forgiving each other and we were holding all these things over one another's head. What saved my marriage is when it finally dawned on me, somebody explain this to me, that you are first and foremost not somebody who needs to forgive. You're first and foremost somebody who has been forgiven. You are first the sinner and only second are you sinned against. So you've got to soak yourselves in the grace of God because it'll soften your heart and it'll change everything.
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0: Here's letter D. Do it for others. The big idea here is, in Paul in 1 Corinthians 7, it says, it's not about you, it's about your other people in your family. We all know the stats on what divorce does to kids. Even beyond that, y'all, listen, we got a watching world who's learning about the love of God from our marriages. Our kids learn about the unconditional love of God from our marriage. And when we teach our kids that when you annoy me, I leave and go to somewhere else, you have taught your kid a lie about the unconditional love of God. Now, I know that for some of you, that almost feels devastating because you're in a divorce situation. I'm telling you, listen, the grace of God is amazing. And we have people that are in this situation, and God, because they have looked to him, God has filled their lives with gifts here in the church that replace what happened in marriage. And so I'm not trying to discourage you, but we don't do any favors to the grace of God by minimizing the potential damage of sin. And letter E, last one, get some counseling. Get some counseling. My wife and I, our third year of marriage, went and got some counseling. I always avoided it because I thought it meant like, you were like, just really messed up. But it's just you need it. You go to the doctor for a checkup. You ought to be the one to say, hey, let's think through this. So get some counseling. Here's question number two. Should I get remarried? Should I get remarried? Quickly here. When a divorce is legitimate, remarriage is an option. That's what Paul says. But realize that just because you can get remarried doesn't mean that you should. Paul in 1 Corinthians says that singleness can be a gift. Now, you reject the right person myth. You don't have to be married to be complete. And there's many of you that your singleness after divorce, it might be better for you and your kids for you to stay single, and God might have purposes in your time of singleness. Jesus explains that in Matthew 19 through a very unusual metaphor that you probably read over and not had any idea what he's talking about. So I'll explain it to you. Verse 12, for there are eunuchs who have been so from birth. And there are eunuchs who've been made eunuchs by the men. And there are eunuchs who've been made themselves eunuchs for the sake of the kingdom of heaven. Let the one who is able to receive this receive it. And you're like, what? Okay, a eunuch is, let's just say that a eunuch, functionally speaking, is a man with no sexual desire. And Jesus says there's actually three different ways he could have gotten in that condition. One, it may have been done to him by somebody else. He's a victim of injustice. Number two, he might have been born that way. And number three, he might have voluntarily entered into that for the sake of the kingdom of heaven. When you're single, it could be one of those three things sometimes. So there are some people who aren't married because God hasn't given them a desire for the opposite sex. There are some people who are not married because there's a, for the kingdom of heaven, they got specific assignments. There are others who are single because they're victims of injustice. And what Jesus says is eunuchs can have a full and thriving life in the kingdom of God because life is not about your marriage situation. Life is about the God that you walk with, all right? So should you get remarried? I would just tell you first, you need to take the right person myth off the table. If you determine that yes, remarriage is something that God has for you, here's a few questions I would give to you. Have you given God time to restore your previous marriage? It amazes me the speed at which people move through these things. It's like they don't realize that it's like amputation. Even if you're separated or divorced now, you ought to ask God to heal your previous marriage and give him time to do it. By the way, there's nothing that says that if your spouse committed adultery, you have to get divorced. Some of the strongest marriages that I know, in fact, I'm thinking of two in particular in our church, that these marriages are some of the strongest marriages I've ever encountered, and both of them have adultery, the part of one of the spouses in the past, because God's amazing grace is he takes things that are broken and he can just mend them back together. So no, don't just rush into it. Ask God to heal what has been broken. Last question, number three. If I am divorced and remarried, how does God see me? If I'm divorced and remarried, how does God see me? I told you at the beginning that for many Christians, you almost become a second-class Christian. You become this person with a scarlet D on your chest. I want you to listen to what God says about himself in Jeremiah 3:8. God says, for all of her adulteries, I gave faithless Israel a certificate of divorce. God has the audacity to call himself a divorced person. If I were to say to would every divorced person in this church stand up and God were here, God would stand up in that number. Now, obviously God, there was no sin involved on his part in the divorce. Maybe your divorce was a sin, But in the cross and the resurrection, Jesus puts away the sin done by you and he overturns the sin done to you. Because the cross teaches that the sins that we committed were actually put into Jesus's body. And then Isaiah 53 says the most beautiful thing. It says that we wounded him for our sin, but by those very stripes we are healed. What irony. The very things that I inflicted in sin, God used those as his instrument of healing. The resurrection is where God spoke into the Jesus that I had killed, and he actually raised him from the dead, and he used that resurrection to fill me with power. What that means is that the cross can forgive the sins done by you, and it can heal the sins that are done to you. You might have made terrible mistakes in the process of your divorce. You may have committed terrible sins. But see, you can't change that now. And those mistakes don't mean that God is done with you because you are a new creation in Christ. In fact, let me prove this to you through probably the most scandalous story in the Bible, except for the cross. David and Bathsheba. All right, so David, you know the gist of the story, right? You know how David and Bathsheba get together, how their marriage starts. David looks at essentially what is his generation's version of porn. He's, you know, actually worse than porn. He's a peeping Tom. That leads to a hookup. That leads to a pregnancy. So does David come clean and own up to the pregnancy? Oh, by the way, this is one of his best friend's wives. Nope, he doesn't own up to it. He figures out a way to get the guy killed. He murders the guy and then takes his, you know, this as his wife and pretends like, oh, that happened on our honeymoon. That's messed up, right? I mean, some of you have some bad marriage stories. I wouldn't guess any of them come close. David and Bathsheba have a kid. The kid's name is Solomon. Solomon has a kid who has a kid who has a kid who has a kid who has a kid who has a kid whose name is Jesus. God chose to bring the Son of God out of a relationship that began with pornography, adultery, and murder. What is that supposed to mean? At the very least, what it means is God is saying to you and to me, you think your case is impossible? I love redeeming the worst situations. I love redeeming the hardest cases. Go ahead, try me. Try me. I'll admit to you, part of me finds that scandalous. It's just the mystery and the majesty of God's grace. Some of you think, well, where's the justice in that? What if you're Uriah? Some of you got deeply hurt in your marriage and you weren't really the one at fault and it was, and I understand, you look at it and you're like, where's the justice? What if Uriah by the throne of God watching all this go down? Uriah's like, what? Who's gonna pay for that? It's not fair that they don't pay for their sin. I don't know what God said to Uriah, but I imagine it was something like this. We ought to thank God that fairness ended in the Garden of Eden. Every sin committed against you, Uriah, will be paid in full by one of two ways. One, the person who committed it will pay for it in hell, or Jesus is going to pay for it on the cross. Jesus was torn apart for the hurt that person did to you, just like he was torn apart for your sin. And in the cross, we find forgiveness for the sins that are done by us. And in the cross, we find healing for the sins that are done to us. And what we end up saying at the end of the day, at the end of eternity, is amazing grace, how sweet the sound that saved a wretch, a marriage wretch like me. I once was lost, but now I'm found, was blind, but now I see. The Lord has promised good to me, not because I'm a great spouse, but his word my hope secures. He will my shield and portion be as long as life endures. What happens is the mistakes of your past and the damage of your present get swallowed up in the amazing grace of God. That's what happens. It means that the answer for a soul that has been damaged by divorce is to go deeper into the grace of God. It means that the answer, if you've committed a number of terrible mistakes in your marriage, is to go deep into the grace of God and access his healing, not just for you, but for the people that you've hurt. It means that if you're trying to figure out how to endure in a difficult marriage, you go deeper into the grace of God. Because from start to finish in the Christian life, it's all about the grace of God. It's why we often say here, the gospel, the grace of God, is not just a diving board off of which you jump into the pool of Christianity. It's the whole pool. It's everything that you need to know to deal with any situation in life is found by going to the depths of the love that God has given you and the amount of healing that he has put towards you if you trust in Christ. I don't know what your situation is, but could I just direct you to take a few minutes to soak in the extravagant grace of God.
1: 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I'm Molly Vidovich. 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
3: Jesus is like no other. Listen to me well. I want you to pay attention to this. This is really important. If you are here today and you do not believe in the divinity of Jesus, you are not a Christian. There's no such thing as a true, authentic follower of Jesus that does not embrace that Jesus was all God and all man. There is no Christianity if Jesus was just a man. He is all God and he is all man. His death on the cross would not count for anything if he was just a good man offered as a martyr. The Bible says that before the world existed, Jesus was. That he has always been. That there is no beginning to him. That he was the Word and the Word was with God and the Word was God. And then that Word became incarnate in the form of a child. It was God made man who grew up sinless and died on a cross. And the blood that was shed on the cross was the blood of God. That's what gives us salvation. Say, well, Pastor, it's hard for me to buy into that. You know, I believe that Jesus was a good man, and I believe he was like a Gandhi or a Martin Luther King. I believe that he was just a good model for us to follow, a good rabbi. Listen, Jesus is like no other. He's not just a good model. He's not just a martyr. The Bible declares that Jesus is and was the Son of God and God himself. That's the core of Christianity. When this woman touched the hem of Jesus, she touched the hem of God. And what was released from her when you touch God is the power of God to heal and change and transform.
4: A moment of destiny.
5: You got to understand, God loves people that you don't like. For God so loved the world, not the church. God so loved the world. God so loved straight up heathens. unbelievers, people who have expressed no interest to this point in their life in getting to know God or His Son. And God so loved them that He sent His Son. And the Son came loving them. He didn't come talking about them. He didn't come sticking His nose up. He didn't come saying, I want nothing to do with these people. He came loving them.
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6: The instructions of the Lord are perfect, reviving the soul. 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Reverence for the Lord is pure, lasting forever. The laws of the Lord are true, each one is fair. They are more desirable than gold, even the finest gold. They are sweeter than honey, even honey dripping from the comb. They are a warning to your servant, a great reward to those who obey them.
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8: Before God created and established the church, before He established government, before He established schools, He established the home. 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He tells us how to do this thing called marriage and family.
9: When God created the family, He created a blueprint of the structure along with the roles everyone should play. 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And in it, we'll discover God's blueprint for the family, and learn what changes you might make to have a family that will bring honor to God and peace in your home life. 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
8: When Debbie and I first got married and started having kids early in our family, one of the things that we did when Jill was about 3 years old, we had Jill and we had Amy. Amy was only about 6 months old, but we felt the need to get a swing set for Jill in the backyard and for Amy as she grew up, and then Sarah as she was going to be coming along. And so we went to, at that time, there was a place called Toys R Us. And I don't think there's Toys R Us anymore, but they had it back then. And you know, it wasn't anything online to look at, so you just had to go to a place. And so you'd go, and they'd have all these swing sets set up. And we found a cool one. It was an A-frame metal swing set, and it had two swings, and it had a slide, and it had the carriage. It was a really cool thing where you could get a couple of kids in there, and maybe an adult and a kid. And so I said, let's get that one. And so we went to buy it, and they gave me this. That's how it comes. And it's not quite like the model on the showroom. And so I had to put that thing together. And this was early in our marriage, so I hadn't learned yet how bad I was at putting things together. But I thought, you know, I'm a college graduate. How hard can it be? You got a big horizontal piece. You got these A-frame pieces. And so I started putting it together. And I had most of it together. It was set up. I thought, man, this is good. And then the really cool thing, the carriage part deal that was a big selling point, you know, I looked at it and I thought, how does this go in there? And then I looked at these things that came with the boxes. It's called directions. And back in step two, I'm not kidding. Back in step two, you had to add something that I didn't add. I'm on like step 20. And so the only way to put the carriage in was to backtrack to step two, which meant I had to disassemble all that I had put together to put this piece in so that I could put the carriage together. What was my problem? I didn't look at the blueprints. I didn't check the directions. I thought I could do it myself, and I ended up with a disaster. The manufacturer knows how to put it together. We're in a series called We Are Family, and we're looking at what does God, the manufacturer, have to say about life, about marriage, about family, because family is super important. You know, before God created and established the church, before he established government, before he established schools, he established the home. He established marriage and family. That was the first thing that he set up as an institution. And God has much to say about it to help you and me enjoy it. You know, the Lord didn't create marriage and family so it'd be a horrible thing. He created it so it would be a wonderful thing. And he wants us to enjoy it to the full. But in order to enjoy it to the full, you have to go by the divine design. You have to look at the blueprints and see what does the manufacturer say about life, about marriage, about family. God doesn't leave us in the dark. He tells us how to do this thing called marriage and family. Ephesians chapter 5, I'll begin reading in verse 17. We'll look at this one verse, and then we're going to kind of be going through chapter 5 into the first part of chapter 6 through the message. But verse 17 says this, "So then do not be foolish." Don't be foolish. Don't be ignorant. Don't be unknowing, but understand what the will of the Lord is. He's getting ready to tell us his will, to tell us his will concerning life, concerning marriage, concerning family. See, every person in the family has a role, has an assignment from God. The husband has an assignment, the wife has an assignment, the dad has an assignment, the mom has an assignment, the son has an assignment, the daughter has an assignment. So we're going to look at four steps that God gives us in the building of a family by God's blueprint and God's design. So the question, do you follow the divine design for your family? Maybe you say, I don't know what it is. I'd like to follow it, but I don't know what it is. Here it is. Step one. Everyone in the family needs to be filled with the Holy Spirit. Everyone. Mom, dad, son, daughter, grandma, grandpa, everybody, aunt, uncle, everybody needs to be filled with the Holy Spirit. Verse 18, here's the will of the Lord. And do not get drunk with wine, for that is dissipation. That is ruination. That is a waste. But be filled with the Spirit. Be filled with the Spirit. Now, when the Bible says be filled with the Spirit, it's not saying you're an empty vessel and you need the Holy Spirit to be poured into you. It's saying you need to be controlled by the Holy Spirit. Paul is talking to Christians, and he says, hey, Christians, you need to be controlled by the Holy Spirit. Be filled with the Spirit. Now, every Christian has the Spirit, but not every Christian is controlled by the Spirit. And it's interesting in verse 18, because he uses being drunk with wine as a contrast and as a comparison. See, it's a contrast because being drunk with wine is a sin, and that's wrong, so don't do that. But it's also a comparison because when a person is drunk with alcohol, that person is controlled by the alcohol. The alcohol makes that person say things they wouldn't normally say, do things they wouldn't normally do. They talk different, they walk different, they act different because of the alcohol. They're controlled by the alcohol. I heard one man, he was talking to his friend, and he said, they were talking about drinking. He said, well, you know, I drink vodka. His friend said, oh yeah, why do you drink vodka? He said, well, you know, if you drink vodka, People can't smell it on your breath. They don't know you're drinking. His friend said, you know what? If I were you, I'd drink something else. It would be better for them to know you're drinking than to think you're stupid. But see, that's what alcohol does. It makes you stupid. So the scripture is saying, don't do that. Don't be controlled by alcohol. Be controlled by God's Spirit. And when God's Spirit is in control, you act differently, you talk differently, you walk differently. Everything changes when you're controlled by the Spirit. Now, the Holy Spirit is outside the life of the natural man. This person has been born once, never born again. They've never received Christ as Savior and Lord, so the Lord is outside of their life. That's the natural man. And then you have the carnal man. Now, the carnal man, woman, boy, or girl, this is a person who's received Christ. And when you receive Christ, you repent of your sin and you put your faith and trust in Christ, the Lord comes to live inside of you through the person of the Holy Spirit. So let's say here's the Holy Spirit, and the Holy Spirit comes to live inside this person. But the problem with the natural, with the carnal man, is the Holy Spirit is there, but the Holy Spirit is not filling that person. So this person and this person, they look real similar. They walk very similarly. They talk similarly. Everything kind of looks the same. It's hard to tell that this person is a believer because they're not filled with the Spirit. Sometimes we think, well, if I'm not filled with the Spirit, then the Spirit must have leaked out and now I got to get more of the Spirit. No, to be filled with the Spirit means the Spirit has more of you. Years ago, there was a group that wanted Dwight L. Moody to be their speaker. Dwight L. Moody, the great evangelist of the 1800s. And they said, we need to get Dwight L. Moody, Dwight L. Moody, Dwight L. Moody. These guys that were putting on the conference. And one guy said, why does it have to be Dwight L. Moody? Does Dwight L. Moody have a monopoly on the Holy Spirit? And somebody said, no, Dwight L. Moody doesn't have a monopoly on the Holy Spirit. But it sure seems like the Holy Spirit has a monopoly on Dwight L. Moody. That's what it means to be filled with the Spirit. He controls you. Every inch, every ounce, every nerve, every fiber that is in your being, you're surrendered over to the Spirit. Now, verse 18, do not be drunk with wine, for that is dissipation, but be filled with the Spirit. That's not a suggestion. That's a command. We're commanded to do that. And that's probably the most broken command in the Bible, because so many Christians live like this when they could live like this. And living like this is wonderful. Very good. So when you're filled with the Spirit, as a mom, as a dad, as a son, as a daughter, what happens? Well, Spirit-filled families enjoy the fruit of the Spirit. The love, the joy, the peace, the patience, the kindness, the goodness, the gentleness, the faithfulness, the self-control. It says in verse 19, speaking to one another in psalms and hymns and spiritual songs, singing and making melody with your heart to the Lord. Always giving thanks for all things in the name of our Lord Jesus Christ to God, even the Father, and be subject to one another in the fear of Christ.
9: And the word fear there is often thought by some to mean that we should be scared or frightened by God, and that is not the case. 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We are to be thankful and in awe of God all the time. 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
8: When the mom and dad, when the son and daughter are filled with the Spirit, the home becomes a joyous place. The home becomes a sweet place. There's a song in the air, so to speak, because there's a song in the heart. You know why some people don't sing in church? It's because they don't have a song. We used to sing that hymn, "There's within my heart a melody, Jesus whispers sweet and low. He keeps me singing, Jesus, Jesus, Jesus, sweetest name I know. Fills my every longing, keeps me singing as I go." That's being filled with the Spirit. There's joy there. There's gratitude there and thankfulness. And there is a submission one to the other. You mark it down. Any person who must have his own way, her own way, that person is not filled with the Holy Spirit of God, because there is submission to the Lord and to the authority structures that he has set up when you're filled with the Spirit. So that's the very first step. Everyone in the family needs to be filled with the Spirit. Now, when Paul says that, then he goes off into the husband and wife relationship, the mom-dad relationship, the child-parent relationship. We need to be filled with the Spirit, not just to teach and preach and sing. We need to be filled with the Spirit to do life, because we can't do it by ourselves. You know, the Christian life is not hard. It's impossible. No one can do it other than Jesus. And so God doesn't want your help. He wants your surrender. He just wants you to say, "Lord, fill me up. I yield myself to you." That is to be filled with the Spirit. So that's the first step. Everyone in the family needs to be filled with the Spirit. Second step, every spouse needs to do the job that God has assigned. The husband has a job assignment and the wife has a job assignment. And the scripture goes on to talk about the job assignments for the husband and the wife. Let's talk about the husband first. Verse 25, "Husbands, love your wives, just as Christ also loved the church and gave himself up for her, that he might sanctify her, having cleansed her by the washing of water with the word, that he might present to himself the church in all her glory, having no spot or wrinkle or any such thing, but that she should be holy and blameless. So husbands ought also to love their own wives as their own bodies. He who loves his own wife loves himself. For no one ever hated his own flesh, but nourishes and cherishes it, just as Christ also does the church, because we are members of his body. For this cause a man shall leave his father and mother and shall cleave to his wife, and the two shall become one flesh. This mystery is great, but I am speaking with reference to Christ and the church. Nevertheless, let each individual among you also love his own wife, even as himself." What's the job assignment for a husband? A husband's job is to love and lead his wife. That's straight from the Lord. 9 verses about the husband, 3 times God gives the command, you love her, love her, love her. Love her as Christ loved the church and gave himself up for her. Love her sacrificially and lead her as Christ leads the church. And love her as your own body. Love her as yourself. And love involves nourishing her and cherishing her. That's what we just read. Nourish her and cherish her. Nourish is a providing word. Cherish is a protecting word. And we are to do both, because nourish and cherish are embedded in the word love, as a man loves his wife. That's her greatest need, to love her. Now, what do you do, guys, if your wife is not very lovable? Maybe it's a bad time and she's not very lovable. You say, well, I guess I'm off the hook because I love her if she's lovable. No, you love her as Christ loved the church. Are there some times that the Lord would say, you're not very lovable? Sure. Does he not love you because you're not lovable? No. He loves you regardless of how you are. And so I'm to love Debbie regardless of how she might act. And she acts pretty good most of the time. But if there's a bad day in there, I still love her. And I nourish her and I cherish her and I lead her. She needs that. And that's my job assignment from the Lord. And so one day I'm going to have to stand before God and he is going to ask me, I gave you Debbie as your beautiful wife. How well did you love her? How well did you lead her? Because that was your job assignment from me. And I'm going to have to give an account for that. Now, guys, one way to think about your wife, think about her like a flower. She's like a flower. You're the soil. Your wife will glow and grow or dry and die depending on how you love her, how you nourish her, and how you cherish her and lead her. You're the soil. She's going to respond to you for good or for bad. And so God says, hey, husband, do your job. Love and lead your wife. Well, what's a wife's job? Let's get off the husband because it's getting convicting. Let's go to the wife. And what's a wife's job? A wife's job is to respect and submit to her husband. You said, did he just say submit to my husband? Yeah, I did, because that's what the scripture says. Look, verse 22. Wives, be subject to your own husbands as to the Lord. For the husband is the head of the wife, as Christ also is the head of the church. See, he's the leader. He himself being the savior of the body. He's not better than you. He's just the designated driver. He's been put by God in the head coach's chair, and you're in the assistant coach's chair. He says, but as the church is subject to Christ, so also the wives ought to be to their husbands in everything, to be submissive and subject to their husbands. Then he goes on in verse 33. Nevertheless, let each individual among you also love his own wife even as himself, and let the wife see to it that she respect her husband. That's a wife's job. You say, I think an easier job might be to love my spouse, but I have to respect this guy? Yeah, his job is to love you. Your job is to respect him and to submit yourself to him. That word to be in submission to him, hupotasso, it's a military term. It means to rank under. You put yourself under him before the Lord. You're serving the Lord by putting yourself under your husband. It doesn't mean he's better than you. He's not. You guys are equal before God. It just means that God has different roles for the husband and for the wife. And if you say, well, I don't like that, I'm going to do it my own way, feel free. But you're not going to get the blessing of God. You're going to put together the swing set and leave out step two. And it's not going to work. And the Lord's going to say, hey, you know, you're going to reach a point where you're going to say, man, this didn't go very well. It's like, yeah, do it my way. I set it up to be a blessing as long as you follow the blueprints, as long as you follow the directions. So if a husband will love his wife, a wife will see to it that she respect her husband. Now, Debbie reminded me as I was going over this message with her, just the part about the wives. I didn't really go over the husband part. No, I went over it all. But she said, you know, the bouts of submission. She said, that doesn't really come into play until you disagree. I mean, it's fine. If you agree on everything, the wife doesn't really have to submit to anything. She's just like, yeah, that's what I do. Yeah, that's what I do. That's what. And then all of a sudden he's, no, I wouldn't do that. Let's not do it like that. That's a dumb way to do it. She, you know, so Debbie said, when we hit an impasse, that's when the submission is hard. That's when it comes into play. Will I yield my will to my husband's? And will I keep building him up and respecting him, even if he's not very respectable? How do you do that? How does a husband love his wife when she's not lovable? How does a wife respect her husband when he's not respectable? Step one, you need to be filled with the Holy Spirit. You can't do it in and of yourself. You need the Holy Spirit. Only Jesus can enable you to love her no matter what, to nourish her and cherish her no matter what. Only Jesus can help you, ladies, to respect him and submit yourself to him. Now, obviously, all of this submission is in the Lord and under the Lord. If somebody's asking you to do something that would break the law or violate Scripture, you don't do that. I mean, the Scripture makes it clear. Daniel was a godly man. He wouldn't eat the king's choice food. He wouldn't, his three friends, they wouldn't bow to the image. I mean, there are times where you have to say, no, I can't do that if it violates Scripture. But that doesn't happen very often in marriage. And so you submit yourself, you love her, and that's what God says. You do your job.
9: 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Well, thank you for being here today for From His Heart. I'm Larry Nobles, trusting you'll have the time to join us tomorrow for part two of this foundational lesson called God's Blueprint for the Family. 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
2: I'm so glad you're drinking deeply this morning from God's Word as you listen to the Well, the Voice of Life. I'm Bill Bumpus. The Bible says, as the deer pants for streams of water, so my soul pants for you, O God. My soul thirsts for God, for the living God. When can I go and meet with God? More great Bible study on the way here from the Well. But right now, I want you to hear this story.
8: I want to just kind of show you some of our differences. Let's do it, babe.
10: I like hot tea.
8: I like sweetened iced tea.
10: I don't like to be sweaty.
8: Oh, I love to sweat.
10: To me, yellow lights mean you're supposed to stop.
8: To me, yellow lights mean floor it, baby, floor it.
10: He drives way too fast.
8: She drives way too slow.
10: And I keep both eyes on the road when I'm driving.
8: I keep both my eyes on her when I'm driving.
10: And Dan drives too close to the car in front of him and too close to the center line when he's driving.
8: And Jane drives too close to the center of every pothole in the stinking road when she drives. You got a wife like that? I'm like, honey, didn't you see it coming?
10: I like grilled chicken.
8: I like my chicken deep fried in Crisco, all uncovered and shake and bake. We got to do a women's conference sometime so all the women will cheer for your stuff.
10: I like, whenever I stand in front of the mirror, it's to primp and get ready.
8: I'm flexing, man. I'm checking it out, you know.
10: And I like for things to stay the same.
8: Yeah, I change something every day. It's just my style.
10: Yeah, and when we disagree, he wants to just talk it to death.
8: And she's the one that gets really quiet, and it just drives me crazy.
10: When we golf, I'm patient with groups in front of us if we have to wait.
8: I like to sting a ball right off their forehead, man. That ticks me off. Hurry up, hit the ball. You're no good, that's why you're so slow.
10: I like baked potatoes.
8: French fries.
10: I like ranch dressing.
8: French.
10: I took Spanish.
8: French.
10: I like to cuddle and kiss.
8: French.
10: Mm-hmm.
8: Hey,
10: I prefer water over pop any day.
11: I prefer pop over water any day.
10: Yeah, and one of my favorite things in life to do is to read a good novel.
11: I like to read the comics.
10: Yeah. I enjoy watching movies like Sleepless in Seattle.
11: I fell asleep watching the movie Sleepless in Seattle.
10: I like quiet music.
11: Give me something with a beat.
10: Yeah. I like to eat at restaurants like the Olive Garden.
11: I like to eat at restaurants like Kentucky Fried Chicken.

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1: I love to watch shows like ESPN.
0: I prefer small groups.
1: I like a big crowd.
0: And I would never, ever yell at a ref at a ball game.
1: You know, somebody's got to tell those clowns when they're wrong, you know? Sometimes if we're at a game and, like, I'm yelling at a ref or something, you know, hardly ever do it. When I do it, Jane will be like, honey, they recognize your voice, you know, because I do radio and stuff. And so I'll go, you ref, you're an idiot. Get out of here. Change your voice, you know. If you're a ref here, God bless you. Thanks for your ministry. Mind the word.
0: When I see a sign, I follow the rules.
1: I don't even see the signs.
0: When I'm sick, I don't whine.
1: I don't mean to, but I need her when I'm sick.
0: Sometimes his parents drive me crazy.
1: Ditto.
0: I will stop and ask for directions.
1: God had blessed me with an internal compass.
0: And in spite of all of these and many, many more differences, I still love this man.
1: I love you too, baby. You're awesome. Thank you. Take that. Thank you.
2: Psalm 23 in verse 5 says, "You anoint my head with oil." Shepherds carry their first aid kits with oil, hoping they will never have to use it. But shepherds also know their sheep well. Not long into the summer, the shepherd will reach for the greasy concoction and pour it on his sheep's head to prevent scab or some other disease. That reminds me of Jesus, who knows that we, the sheep of his pasture, cannot live the Christian life successfully apart from his anointing. That is why our good shepherd sent his Holy Spirit to anoint and enable our walk with him. Are you walking in the anointing? The anointing of the Holy Spirit matters because he provides the power for us to follow Jesus successfully. I'm Ron Jones. And this is something good.

0: In Psalm 23, verse 5, King David says the Lord anoints his head with oil. What does that mean? Perhaps more than you might have guessed. Hi, I'm Brian Davis, and you're listening to Something Good with Dr. Ron Jones. Today, Ron takes an in-depth look at what this anointing oil is all about and what it produces in our lives. Stay with us now as he moves ahead in his teaching series, Psalm 23 and Me, Living the Good Life with the Good Shepherd. 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
1: The Israelites practiced the ancient custom of hospitality by anointing the head of an honored guest in their home, which is something that also appears in the Gospels. In Gospel of Luke and Mark and John, all record stories of people who honored Jesus by anointing and pouring anointing oil on his head. And this is why some Bible teachers see the rhetorical image shifting in Psalm 23 and verse 5. And again, I'm not saying that they're wrong. I just think that that imagery is secondary in the psalm. Even Psalm 45 and verse 7 alludes to this hospitality custom by saying, God, your God, has set you above your companions by anointing you with the oil of joy, by anointing you with the oil of joy, which brings us to another use of anointing oil relating to the gladness of God. The anointing oil pictures both honoring a guest, a special guest at your table, and the gladness of God. It's involved in ceremonial worship. Fourthly, the New Testament associates healing and prayer with the anointing of oil. Remember, after Jesus sent his disciples out to preach the gospel, they returned and they brought a report to Jesus, and they said that they had cast out many demons and anointed with oil many who were sick and healed them. And then you travel from the Gospels all the way to the end of the New Testament, to the book of James. And James, the half-brother of Jesus, teaches the church to gather

0: the elders and pray for the sick, anointing them with oil. We do that here at Atlantic Shores Baptist Church. But the question always comes up, is there healing power in the oil itself or in who or what the oil represents? That's a fair question to ask related to James chapter 5. Another aspect of the anointing in Scripture is related to the messianic prophecies and the sign of the coming of Messiah. At the start of his ministry, Jesus read from the scroll of Isaiah in the synagogue. Luke chapter 4 records this time, and in verse 18, he picks up that scroll and reads these words. The Spirit of the Lord is upon me because he has anointed me to proclaim good news to the poor. This was a messianic prophecy that Jesus was reading in the presence of the people in the synagogue that day. And in doing so, he was saying, I'm here today to fulfill this ministry. He was saying he is the Messiah. Jesus is the Christ, we say. Jesus Christ is not his first and last name. Jesus is his name. Christ is his title. And Christ means the anointed one and is sometimes translated simply Messiah. To Cornelius and other Gentiles near Caesarea, Peter noted how God anointed Jesus of Nazareth with the Holy Spirit and with power. He went about doing good and healing all who were oppressed by the devil, for God was with him. That brings me to the last aspect of the anointing oil, and this has to do with the ministry of the Holy Spirit. In both the Old and New Testaments, the anointing is inseparable from the ministry of the Holy Spirit. Don't ever forget that. However, how the Holy Spirit operated in the Old Testament is different than how he operates in New Testament times. The indwelling of the Holy Spirit in the lives of Old Testament saints was selective and temporary. For example, the Spirit of God anointed Saul when he became king. But much later, when Saul failed, the Spirit departed when God had rejected Saul's leadership. The third member of the Trinity, the Bible says, rushed upon David. The Spirit of the Lord rushed upon him when Samuel anointed him with oil there in 1 Samuel chapter 16. But later, David prayed in Psalm 51 and verse 11, "Take not your Holy Spirit from me." He feared the loss of his anointing because of his sinful liaison with Bathsheba. And that always raises the question, should New Testament believers pray in the same manner? Should we be concerned about the Spirit's departure, of losing the anointing? Well, not so fast, because the ministry of the Holy Spirit changed on the day of Pentecost. And what was selective and temporary in the Old Testament in terms of his anointing becomes his permanent indwelling of New Testament believers. On the day of Pentecost, much about the ministry of the Holy Spirit changed, advancing God's redemptive story. 40 days after Jesus ascended to the Father, the Spirit arrived in tongues of fire, giving birth to the church that Jesus said he was building. And from that day forward, the Spirit of God, as I said, permanently indwells the church and individual believers within the church. While only selective saints in the Old Testament received the anointing of the Spirit, listen to me here, all New Testament believers, according to 1 John 2 and verse 20, have been anointed by the Holy One. Let that sink in for just a moment. And look yourself in the mirror, child of God, sheep of his pasture. If you're a true believer in Jesus Christ, look yourself in the mirror and say, you have been anointed. You are anointed of God. Every believer in Jesus Christ receives the Holy Spirit, the anointing, in full measure at the moment of salvation. Again, in the Old Testament, it was selective and temporary, where the Spirit came and who he fell upon and for this act of service and this aspect of ministry. And in Saul's case, the Spirit departed. And in David's case, he feared that the Spirit would depart. Take not your Holy Spirit from me. But that's not a New Testament prayer for a believer in Jesus Christ. However, the fact that we have been anointed as believers in Jesus Christ does not mean the anointing is always activated in our lives, which in my understanding explains the difference between the baptism of the Holy Spirit and His filling ministry. We are never commanded to be baptized in the Spirit, not once in the Scriptures. The Holy Spirit indwells us on the day of salvation as a gift from God. However, Ephesians chapter 5 and verse 18 says, imperatively, be filled with the Holy Spirit. It's a command. My question for you is, are you filled with the Holy Spirit? If you're a believer in Jesus Christ, you're anointed. The anointed one has anointed you. He gave you the gift of the Holy Spirit, and He has anointed your head with the oil of His ministry. But the bigger question is the anointing activated in your Christian life? You say, Pastor, how does that happen? Well, living by the Spirit activates the anointing. Galatians chapter 5 and verse 16 tells us that. Don't live by the flesh, but live by the Spirit. This happens by yielding to the Holy Spirit's control, obeying His commands, and walking in faith in all situations. And though the Holy Spirit will never depart from us, as He did King Saul and others in the Old Testament, walking in the flesh grieves the Spirit of God and quenches the anointing. Do I need to say that again? You have the anointing. You have been anointed, child of God. The Holy Spirit lives inside of you. The anointed one, Jesus, who is the Christ, gave Him to you at the moment of salvation to permanently indwell you. But our disobedience, our lack of faith, our unwillingness to yield every aspect of our being to the Holy Spirit and to His leadership actually grieves Him and quenches, almost deactivates, the anointing. You know, shepherds carry their first aid kits with oil, hoping to never have to use it. But shepherds also know better because they know their sheep well. And it will not be long into the summer before the shepherd must reach for this greasy concoction and administer it to his sheep to prevent scab or some other disease. And that reminds me of Jesus, who knows that we, the sheep of His pasture, cannot live the Christian life successfully apart from His anointing, apart from the enabling resources of the Holy Spirit who came to live inside of us, to indwell us permanently at the moment of salvation. It's important to understand that the anointing is not an it, but a Him. It's a Him. It's a person. And for the following reasons, and I just want to finish up with this, for the following reasons, the anointing matters. You say, what is all this talk about, you anoint my head with oil? Did David have a complete understanding of all this theology that we've talked about here? Probably not. He had an Old Testament understanding of the power of the Holy Spirit and the anointing even on his life as king, and how that was threatened by his disobedience as he walked out of fellowship with God for up to a year until he confessed his sin with Bathsheba. But you may be wondering, why does any of this matter? Why does the anointing matter? What matters about it? Let me just give you a few thoughts here. First of all, the anointing matters because by Him, not it, but by Him, we are healed. The anointed one, that is Jesus the Christ, by His stripes were healed, says Isaiah chapter 53 and verse 5. And behind the imagery of Psalm chapter 23 verse 5 is that first aid kit that the shepherd brings to his sheep who may be infested with scab or some sort of other parasite or disease. The anointing matters because by Him we are healed.
1: 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But don't go away. Dr. Ron Jones will be right back with the second half of today's Something Good radio message. 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Box 6245, Virginia Beach, Virginia 23456. 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
0: Secondly, the anointing matters because by Him, we are honored guests at the Lord's table. Yeah, I'll go back to that secondary imagery and say, because He has anointed us, you know what that does, child of God? Puts us in an honored position in the kingdom of God. You're called, you're chosen, you're anointed. You are an honored guest, an honored child of God at the Lord's table. Number three, the anointing matters because by Him, listen to this, we are set apart for a holy purpose. Every king, every prophet, every priest, every person who was anointed in the Old Testament knew that God's favor had fallen upon them. And they were being anointed for a special purpose and a special assignment. Every child of God, every New Testament believer, the sheep of His pasture, is anointed by God and in that way set apart for a holy purpose. Next, the anointing matters because by Him, well, we experience the gladness of God. I love that phrase from Psalm 45 and verse 17. It's also echoed by the writer of Hebrews and applied to Jesus, the gladness of God, the joy of the Lord. You know, you can't have the anointing and be anointed and have the anointing of God activated in your life and be a sourpuss and look like you've been, you know, baptized in lemon juice everywhere you go. No, the gladness of God will come over you when the anointing is activated in your life, when you're walking and living by the Spirit and keeping in step with Him and walking by faith. Here's another reason the anointing matters, and that's because by Him, we access the power of the Holy Spirit to live the Christian life successfully. Child of God, sheep of His pasture, you and I will fail every time if we try to live the Christian life in our own flesh and our own strength. He anoints our head with oil. He gives us the power of the Holy Spirit. It is resident in us. Activating that power and living in that power has everything to do with walking in obedience to His divine commands, walking by faith and releasing faith into every situation. Remember, the baptism of the Holy Spirit happens once at the moment of salvation. You're anointed. The filling of the Spirit happens day by day, moment by moment, whereby I say yes to God and no to the world, the flesh, and the devil. And when I say no to all of that and yes to Him, His power flows, the anointing flows in our lives. And finally, I would say this, the anointing matters because without Him, nothing else matters. I'm reminded of what Philip Keller said happens when he took his homemade oil remedy and applied it to the sheep's head. Remember I said we'd come back to this? That sheep that had the infestation of, you know, flies and parasites and maybe some scab on their head and on their body. He says, when he applied the homemade remedy, let me quote him here, "What an incredible transformation this would make among the sheep." He says, once the oil had been applied to the sheep's head, there was an immediate change in behavior. Can that be said of you, child of God, sheep of His pasture? The Christian who walks in the anointing of the Anointed One, there's an incredible transformation that takes place, an immediate change in behavior. And as we continue to walk in the anointing and walk in the Spirit and live by the Spirit, there is a sustained transformation and change in our behavior. It doesn't mean we never sin. Sometimes the Christian life is three steps forward and two steps back. David's sin with Bathsheba was a giant step backwards. But read Psalm 32, read Psalm 51. He confessed his sin. He got right with God. He feared losing the anointing. You don't ever have to fear losing the anointing, but we do need to be concerned about grieving the Holy Spirit in us and quenching and deactivating for any given moment the anointing in our lives. You know, I'm pretty sure that King David probably was doing a little bit of reminiscing when he wrote this part of Psalm 23 and verse 5. How could he have not remembered the day that Saul brought that horn of oil and poured it on his head and anointed him king of Israel? How could he not have remembered that day when he wrote the words, "You anoint my head with oil"? And I pray for all of us that we too would remember the day that we came to faith in Jesus Christ. And our good shepherd poured the Holy Spirit into us. And the Anointed One, Jesus, who is the Christ, anointed us, anointed you, child of God, anointed me. Let's live in that anointing. I need it as much as you do. The power that flows, the joy that exudes, the understanding that we're set apart in this world for a holy purpose, a divine purpose, and all the other reasons that the anointing matters. Let's be a church where the power of God and His anointing flows in this place. And that's the only way that He will do exceeding and abundantly beyond all that we ask or imagine, all that we could ever pray for, because it's empowered and filled with the anointing of God's Spirit. I believe this is all and then some that David had in mind when he wrote those wonderful words, "You anoint my head with oil."
1: Thanks so much for being here for today's Something Good radio message, The Anointing. Dr. Ron Jones joins me now. Ron, you talked about the change in behavior that happens when a shepherd anoints his sheep with oil. There's a transformation that takes place. That's something that we as believers in Christ know a little bit about.
0: You've hit on the key word there, Brian, and that word is transformation. Just as anointing oil produces a transformation in the sheep's behavior, the anointing of the Holy Spirit at the point of salvation produces in us the capacity and the power for behavioral change. But here's what I find so fascinating. Romans chapter 12 says that we are transformed by what, Brian?
1: By renewing of our mind.
0: Yes. All throughout Scripture, we see passages that talk about the mind as a gateway to obedience or to disobedience. Think about the Garden of Eden. God tried to protect Adam and Eve from what? Well, from the knowledge of good and evil. Information making its way into the mind
2: And what did Satan do? Well, he twisted God's word in an attempt to confuse their minds. He got them to eat the forbidden fruit, which contaminated their minds with knowledge God never intended them to have. And that's what made the transformation of our minds necessary in the first place, because we damaged them through disobedience. The good news is we have our heads anointed, which is symbolic of the power of the Holy Spirit. We have God's Word, which is capable of helping us renew our minds. And we have the helmet of salvation, which protects our minds from enemy attack. So listen, my friends, immerse yourself in God's Word and surround yourself with fellow believers in Christ, and you will be transformed by the renewing of your mind.
1: That's Dr. Ron Jones with some final thoughts on how transformation takes place in the lives of a believer in Christ. Now, Ron, before we sign off, tell us where you're headed next time as you continue your series, Psalm 23 and Me, Living the Good Life with the Good Shepherd.
2: Brian, I don't know how often most people think about this, but God, our Good Shepherd, is the most generous person we'll ever know. Now, the last phrase of Psalm 23 and verse 5 says, "My cup runs over." The context clearly indicates that David's cup is overflowing because the Good Shepherd made it so. God poured something into David's cup, and God didn't stop even after the cup was full. He just kept right on pouring. And God does the same for us, always giving us more than our cups can possibly hold. He's just that generous, Brian. So next time I want to explore the Lord's generosity throughout Scripture, and I think we'll all gain a greater appreciation and perhaps a greater awareness for all He has done and continues to do for us.
1: The message is called More Than Enough, and Dr. Ron Jones shares it with you tomorrow. Join us then for Something Good. For Ron and the entire team here at Something Good Radio, I'm Brian Davis. Thanks for listening.
3: 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And then it'll be time for more great Bible teaching right here on The Well, the voice of life.
4: There was a family that had acquired a little new kitten, and they were playing with their new kitten in the garden, and the kitten went up a tree and it got stuck between two sharp branches and it couldn't get out, and it was in a lot of distress. And the family tried to get to the little kitten, but because of all the branches, it was very difficult to get to it. But the father was a pastor, and he was always coming up with great ideas. So he says, "Don't worry, Daddy, to the rescue. I'm going to get my car. I'm going to get a rope. I'm going to tie the rope around the tree. I'm going to tie it onto the car. I'm going to get in the car. I'm going to drive a bit. The tree will come down, and then we'll be able to maneuver around, and we'll be able to save the little kitten." Everyone said, "Daddy, to the rescue." Daddy gets his car, gets the rope, ties the rope around the tree, ties it onto the car, gets in the car, begins to drive. Slowly, slowly, the tree's bending, bending. The car's moving. As the car moves, as the tree bends, the rope snaps. As the rope snaps, the tree flings back and the little pussycat goes flying in the opposite direction. And that's the end of the story. Two weeks later, the pastor is visiting a member of his congregation. He knocks on the door, the door opens, the lady says, "Pastor, come in." As he walks in, there in the hallway was his little kitten. He knew, it was unmistakable. So he didn't want to say to her, "That's my kitten." So he said, "That's a lovely little kitten you've got. Have you had her long?" She says, "Pastor, you're not going to believe this, but it was 2 weeks ago. It was a hot, sunny Saturday afternoon, and I was in my garden with our little son, Johnny, and Johnny said, 'Mummy, please, can we have a kitten?' And I said, 'No, we are not having a cat.' We've discussed this many, many times. We're not going to have a kitten. But Pastor, he pestered me and pestered me. The only thing I could think of doing was to say, I'll tell you what, Johnny, let's kneel down here in the garden and we'll pray to the Lord Jesus. And if the Lord Jesus wants to give you a kitten, he'll give you a kitten. Pastor, you are not going to believe this. When we pray, coincidences happen. And when we don't, they don't.
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6: For those of you who like to take notes now about the blessings and benefits of the Bible, the first thing that stood out to me between verses 1 and 2 is a reminder that it produces a blessed life. The Bible in our lives taken in. The Bible's like an aspirin. Aspirin has wonderful medicinal qualities and properties. It's kind of the wonder drug of the last century and a half. But it will do no good unless you get it inside you. The same is true about the Bible. You can have it on your bookshelf and it has no value. You can call yourself a Christian. 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
6: We are continuing today with part two of our series through Psalm 119 that I've entitled The Blessings and Benefits of the Bible. The Blessings and Benefits of the Bible. While you're turning to Psalm 119, just again wanted to remind you that this is the longest psalm in the book of Psalms, and it also happens to be the longest chapter in all of the Bible. Psalm 119 is a commentary in the Bible, about the Bible. 176 verses about the value of God's Word and getting it into your life. God says over and over again in this chapter, using different verbs, if you meditate on it, if you take it to heart, if you delight in it, if you obey it, if you do what it says, then there are inherent benefits and blessings within God's Word for your life. So the challenge to us is to begin to develop more of a discipline concerning Bible reading and asking the Lord to give us just a deeper love for His Word. Because the more we get it into our lives, it is just going to be a wonderful experience. And Psalm 119 is about all this. We're going to see in the course of our study how it will reveal to us all these wonderful truths about the relevance and the reliability of God's Word and how much just getting it into our lives will make all the difference in terms of the blessings and benefits that God will shower upon us. Now, we spent considerable time during the study time looking at the background of the Bible itself. How was it compiled? What does it mean that we believe that the Bible is the inspired, inerrant, infallible Word of God? Why there are no errors or contradictions within the original manuscripts, and why it is reliable and relevant for our lives today. So that was kind of a foundational study leading up to digging out all of these wonderful truths from this chapter. I would encourage you to go under our teaching library, under the archives, listen to it just so that you can understand better the foundation unpacking Psalm 119. Remember that there are 22 sections here to Psalm 119. Each section is divided by a different letter in the Hebrew alphabet. They have 22 letters in the Hebrew alphabet. Each section is distinguished by that letter going in chronological order, And you can't see it in your English Bibles, but in a Hebrew Bible, every verse of that particular section begins with the letter of that section. And so today we're going to look at four sections, the first four letters of the alphabet and those first four sections. So we're going to begin now to unpack Psalm 119 as we look together at all these wonderful blessings and benefits that are inherent in God's Word. Let's first pray and then we'll take a look at this first section. Father, thank you for your love for us. Thank you, Lord, for so many things that we don't even know you do on our behalf. We just thank you as our Father that you love us and that you look out for us and that you always have your children's best interest at heart. And sometimes, Lord, that means we don't always get what we want because you know better. But nevertheless, we bring all the good of our week and all the bad of our week, and we just pray, God, that as we study the Bible and this chapter in particular, that you will do your good work in our lives through the truth of your word. May we be regularly reminded that this is truth even for our generation. This is not some antiquated book, Lord. This is not some ancient fables put together, but this is your divinely inspired word for your people. And we just delight in it, Lord. And we pray that we would develop a hunger for more of it and a love for your word, a deeper appreciation for all that you reveal about yourself through the pages of the Bible, through your word. And we give you thanks and praise together in Jesus' name. And everybody said, amen. Well, let's take a look here. The first section, verses 1 through 8, is the first section of Psalm 119. It is subtitled Aleph, which is the first letter of the Hebrew alphabet. And it says this, verse 1, blessed are they whose ways are blameless, who walk according to the law of the Lord. Blessed are they who keep his statutes and seek him with all their heart. They do nothing wrong. They walk in his ways. You have laid down precepts that are to be fully obeyed. Oh, that my ways were steadfast in obeying your decrees. Then I would not be put to shame when I consider all your commands. I will praise you with an upright heart as I learn your righteous laws. I will obey your decrees. Do not utterly forsake me. I mentioned about how there are eight different terms throughout Psalm 119 that are descriptive of the Bible or the scriptures in general. In this first section, we see seven of those terms. He repeats one of the terms. And so again, notice in verse 1, he talks about the law of the Lord. In verse 2, he talks about his statutes. In verse 3, his ways. In verse 4, you've laid down precepts. In verse 5, your decrees. In verse 6, your commands. In verse 7, your righteous laws. And then again in verse 8, he repeats the word decrees. So all these words are interchangeable for the scriptures or for the Bible. So sometimes I might refer to the Bible as precepts or laws or decrees, but we're talking all the same thing, the sum total of God's word. And the thing that stood out to me here from this first section between verses 1 through 8, for those of you who like to take notes now about the blessings and benefits of the Bible, the first thing that stood out to me between verses 1 and 2 is a reminder that it produces a blessed life. The Bible in our lives taken in. The Bible's like an aspirin. Aspirin has wonderful medicinal qualities and properties. It's kind of the wonder drug of the last century and a half, but it will do no good unless you get it inside you. The same is true about the Bible. You can have it on your bookshelf and it has no value. You can call yourself a Christian. It has no value unless you read it, get it into your system, let it go deep in your soul. And one of the things he says here is that the man or the woman who follows after God and obeys the scriptures will have a blessed life. He uses that word blessed twice in verse 1 and again in verse 2. In verse 1, he says, blessed are they whose ways are blameless, who walk according to the law of the Lord. And again, he repeats the word, verse 2, blessed are they who keep his statutes and seek him with all their heart. Now, word of caution, whenever we talk about the word blessed, we're quick at our Western American culture minds to immediately gravitate to the idea that blessing means material blessing. And that can be an aspect of the way that God pours out his goodness in our lives. But it is certainly not the and should not be considered the main way that God blesses us. In fact, the Hebrew word here for blessed is the word esher. Esher is spelled E-S-H-E-R, esher. And it literally translates, oh, how happy. Oh, how happy. In other words, the psalmist is saying, through simple obedience to God's word, you will live a happier, more content, more satisfied life. Okay, now, material things might weigh into it at some point, because God, every good and perfect gift comes from the hand of God. But God's word is true, and it should be able to be preached no matter what culture, no matter what place you go on the planet. So when you go to some remote places on the planet, you start telling people the blessings of God is in the form of material blessing, you've lost the true meaning of what this word means. Because the fact of the matter is that you and I have gone to places, perhaps, where people have very little materially speaking, and yet they have, because they know Christ, a joy and a happiness and a contentment in their life that transcends material things. Everybody understand that? So we got to get rid of this idea blessing means material thing. It can be an aspect. But the idea behind this word blessed is that through simple obedience to God's word, you and I will live a more content, peaceful, joyful, happy life. Why? Because God's word then steers us on the path that helps us to avoid things that could otherwise bring shame and regret. Now that he uses the word shame further down here in verse 6, if you take a look at verse 6, because he writes, he says, then I would not be put to shame. If I follow God's commandments and his statutes, then I would not be put to shame when I consider all your commands. This is an important aspect of understanding a blessed life. A blessed life in the truest sense means you have a content, happy, joyful life without regret or shame.
7: 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Pastor Gary Hamrick will be right back with the second half of today's Cornerstone Connection message in just a moment. 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Obedience must precede this level of joy and happiness. Here's Pastor Gary Hamrick with the rest of today's Cornerstone Connection message, Blessings and Benefits of the Bible.
6: You see, when we live outside of the commands of God, we open up ourselves to a lot of shame and regret in life. When we follow the commands of God, we reduce the likelihood that we're going to have shameful things that we regret. See, I've been in ministry now for 30 years, and I can tell you I've met a lot of people who've had a lot of shame and regret about decisions and paths that they've taken in their lives. And I've spoken to a lot of people who are, you know, near the end of their life and talk about all the things that they did that they are ashamed of, all the things they wish they hadn't done, all the things they wish they had said or wish they hadn't said. And it's tragic to listen to people talk about their lives with regret. But never once in 30 years of ministry have I ever spoken to anybody who has done their best to live according to the Word of God and then had regrets that they lived according to Scripture. Not one person have I ever met that's, you know, I lived my whole life according to Scripture, and boy, what a bummer, it didn't work out. Never met that person. It's a life without regret and shame when you live life according to the Word of God. In Romans 10:11, it says, anyone who trusts in him will never be put to shame. Shame comes when we live outside the commands of God, but obedience to God's word produces a blessed life. Now, what I love about the Bible in relation to this topic of a blessed life, or particularly in relation to the word shame, is that the Bible is not only preemptive when it comes to shame, it is also redemptive. What I mean by that is that when you and I live according to the Bible and we live our lives according to the standard of God's word, it goes a long way to preventing us. There's this preemptive aspect of the Bible. It prevents us from making terrible, sinful, unwise choices so that we don't have than much regret. So it's a very preventative thing. It's a preemptive thing. But then for those of us who, because we're frail, we're sinful people, we're going to make some mistakes. Yet, and then we're going to have shame because of that often. Yet the beautiful thing about the Bible too is that it is not only preemptive, it's also redemptive. Because then you read the Bible and you read about how God loves you and he forgives you of your sin, and he's a God of grace, he's a God of mercy, and he washes over your sin and over your shame, and then there's that redemptive aspect. So in relation to shame and living a blessed life, one of the beauties that the psalmist says here about the Bible is that it is in essence preemptive and it is also redemptive. That nobody that I know wants to live life with regret. None of us wants to get at the end of their lives and have a long list of regrets. So live your life in such a way that you don't have regrets. And the best way to do that is to live your life according to the Bible. It produces a blessed life. The second thing that we see in the next section is that it produces a clean life. If you look at the next section with me, starting at verse 9 down through verse 16, it is the Hebrew letter bet. It is not a TH like a lady's name Beth. It is a hard T in Hebrew, so it's bet. And it says this, starting at verse 9 down through verse 16. How can a young man keep his way pure? By living according to your word. I seek you with all my heart. Do not let me stray from your commands. I have hidden your word in my heart that I might not sin against you. Praise be to you, O Lord. Teach me your decrees. With my lips I recount all the laws that come from your mouth. I rejoice in following your statutes as one rejoices in great riches. I meditate on your precepts and consider your ways. I delight in your decrees. I will not neglect your word. Now notice, if you would, key verses to me, verse 9 and verse 11. Verse 9 again asks the question, he starts this section with a question, how can a young man keep his way pure? By living according to your word. And then verse 11 is a similar thing, I have hidden your word in my heart that I might not sin against you. So again, point number 2 from this section is that reading the Bible, getting it into your souls, produces a clean life. Now, this promise of a clean life or a pure life is to all. And I want to make that clear. I mean, verse 11 clearly is generic. I have hidden your word in my heart that I might not sin against you. I think that's true for any of us who apply God's word to their lives. There is something about saturating your heart and your mind with the Bible, with the word of God, that naturally motivates you to holy living. That's the benefit and the beauty of the Bible. It cleanses and it saturates and it motivates us to holy living, and it helps us to avoid sinful behavior. And while, as I said, this promise is to all, no matter what your status, no matter what your nationality, no matter what your gender, it relates to all. That said, there is one particular group that the psalmist singles out about the importance of the Bible, and that group is mentioned in verse 9. What is the group that he singles out? Just shout it out to me. What is the group? Young men. Verse 9. How can a young man keep his way pure? By living according to your word. So the promise is really open to all, but it is particularly relative to young men. Why? Because young men are on fire. Young men are on fire. There is something that is coursing through their veins that has ignited a passion in them. It's called testosterone. Have you ever heard of it? And testosterone changes cuddly, little, soft, playful boys into lean, mean testosterone machines with one thing on their mind. Now, listen. This is a little biology lesson. This is why I have the drawing board here, friends. It's not going to get too graphic. Relax. All of us have a little bit of testosterone, a little bit of estrogen. You ladies have a little bit of testosterone, but mostly estrogen. Men have mostly testosterone, a little bit of estrogen. Okay? What happens in the life of a young man is when a boy gets to about 14, there is a surge of testosterone through his veins. But you ladies don't always understand this because you're not wired the same way. This is why you look at your men and you say to them, do you think about anything else besides that one thing? I can't believe, are you always saying, you are disgusting. You're disgusting. I can't believe you. You're disgusting. I mean, ladies, let me say something to you. Here's the camera right here. Ladies, we're not as disgusting as you think. We're far worse. You don't want to know. Far worse. You know, ladies, you go around going, what are you thinking? What do you think? You don't want to know. Stop asking us that. Now, what happens in the life of a boy who's 14 years old, surge of testosterone, roughly average age. Then when he gets to be 18, it spikes. It spikes and then it trails off. So if you were to draw it, it would kind of look like this. So he reaches 18 and it spikes and then it trails off like this.

0: and then he dies. Thanks to Mark Gunger for that illustration. But this is the way kind of life is. And so that's why some of you ladies, I can't believe this. I can't believe there's a reality here. And this needs to be understood. There's a physiological reality that intersects with the spiritual reality. It's the reason why the psalmist says, how can a young man keep his way pure? Notice he did not say, how can a 90-year-old grandma keep her way pure? Grandma doesn't have the same thing going on. And this needs to be talked about. The psalmist understands this. This is a reality, particularly for young men, that young men need to get, and that you who are married to a young man or have young men as sons need to understand. Because the physiological reality of what happens in this God-given surge of testosterone makes it, listen to this statement, I'm going to make it, makes it more challenging for a young man to live a clean life. I didn't say impossible, I said more challenging. Let me illustrate it this way. You know some people who can eat anything and they just never gain weight? We hate those people, right? But they can eat anything. I shouldn't say that, this is church. we love them in the love of Jesus, but they can eat anything and they don't seem to gain weight, and then other people look at food and you put on a few pounds, okay? Now, both kinds of people can arrive at the right weight, but it's more challenging for some. Because whether it's high metabolism or low or whatever the thing might be, you can still both reach the same ideal weight, but for some people it comes a little bit more naturally. For other people it's a little more challenging because of what might be going on perhaps metabolically. We need to make reality and understand in terms of the physiological aspect of a man, and particularly the surging testosterone in a young man, that there's a challenge that he faces. Not an impossible one, but a challenging one. And all the more reason why young men need to get the Word of God into their hearts and into their lives. That's the reality. When it comes to dealing with temptation and sexual desires, getting the Bible in his heart is a particular help for a young man to rein in his God-given desires and urges. Again, this is a promise to all. Thy word have I hid in my heart, that I might not sin against you, Lord. But this is particularly important to young men. We are facing an epidemic of young men who are addicted to video gaming and viewing pornography. There was a study done by psychologist and professor emeritus at Stanford University by the name of Philip Zimbardo back in 2015, who did research that resulted in the publication of a book that he wrote. I'm not promoting the book or endorsing the book, but what he found was something that he called a crisis of masculinity, end quote. Because in his study of young men, what he discovered was they're obsessive, and that term can be defined, well, what defines obsessive? But in his opinion, their obsessive preoccupation with video games and the viewing of pornography.
1: 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And here it is.
2: 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And a reminder to everyone who is missing a father this year. Psalm 68, verse 5 tells us that God is a father to the fatherless, so we can always turn to Him as our Heavenly Father. Happy Father's Day, everybody, and God bless you.
1: 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Cornerstone Connection is a production of Cornerstone Chapel, Leesburg, Virginia.

0: This is The Well, the voice of life. Good morning. I'm Bill Bumpus, and I'm so glad you're listening. And we've got some great Bible teaching on the way, so keep it right here. 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And then, yes, we'll get back to some great Bible teaching. 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
1: I went through the Bible, and you could do the same, and counted 191, I think it was 191, specific miraculous events recorded in the text of Scripture. 191, do your own count, and maybe 195, whatever. We can talk about it, but that's my count. If you divide those up into specific categories, you will see that 90% of those, like 176 of them, come in three very brief periods of history in the Bible. The miracles aren't on every page, you realize that. The first rash of them, 33 specific spoken miracles, came in Moses' ministry at the giving of the law. He wrote Genesis, Exodus, Leviticus, Numbers, and Deuteronomy. And what was left behind in the wake of this miraculous rash of 33 miracles, undeniable breakings of natural law, was five books of the Bible. It was the foundation. Then you have this period of time where God is going to speak through the prophets. And so on the scene come guys like Elijah and Elisha, the second rash of miraculous, and you can count, or at least I did, 66 miraculous events, GT1s and GT2s that were undeniable, that took place in the Bible right there in the period of the prophets. And what they left behind was all the writings of the prophets, the bulk of the Old Testament. Then there were 66 more specific miracles referred to in the ministry of Christ and his disciples, all within a period of just, what, 7, 10, 15 years in the book of Acts and the Gospels? So I got 33, 66, 66. Or for you, it's 33, 66, 66.
2: Okay.
1: What comes after the rash of the miraculous? The law, the prophets, the New Testament. God is not into breaking natural law to do sideshows for your friend that wants to know if it's true or not. God is into breaking natural law to leave behind a corpus of writings so that we can look at it and say, there is God's truth. It has been authenticated by the miraculous. Because those people that want God to be breaking natural law every time they have a splinter in their finger, that spells chaos. God governs his world by natural law. He occasionally breaks it because he made the rules for a specific reason, revelatory reasons. So he can say, that's true, listen to that. Now Christ, undeniably, credible, his credentials, impeccable. The apostles, a bunch of fishermen and tax collectors, I don't know if I want to believe those guys. The Bible says yes. With the coming of the law, the prophets, and the new covenant, I made sure and did something that no one could deny. And that is that's my message, and I'm just using my messengers to get it down on paper. That's impressive. As a matter of fact, that is a history that no one would deny.
3: As we reflect on America's 250th birthday, it's important to remember the role that God has played in the forming of our country and throughout our history. The question now is, how should we respond as our country turns 250?

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1: Revive Our Hearts is brought to you in part by members of the Revive partner team, like Pam.
2: Hi, I've been listening to Revive Our Hearts since its beginning. I'm very thankful for Nancy's love for Jesus and His Word. God has used Revive Our Hearts to challenge and encourage me. Thank you, Nancy, and the Revive Our Hearts team.
1: Are catastrophes random? Or are they purposeful tools in the hand of a mighty God? Here's Nancy DeMoss Wolgemuth.
3: On February 8th, 1750, London was hit by a significant, though not catastrophic, earthquake. John Wesley was in London at the time and recorded the event in his journal. He followed his account with this comment. He said, "How gently does God deal with this nation? Oh, that our repentance may prevent heavier marks of His displeasure." You see, Wesley believed that earthquakes, major storms, epidemics, and other such events were not just accidents of nature. They were providential acts, if nothing else, intended to serve as warnings to awaken people out of their complacency and to cause them to seriously consider their spiritual condition and their standing before a holy God.
1: This is Revive Our Hearts with Nancy DeMoss Wolgemuth, co-author of You Can Trust God to Write Your Story. For Wednesday, June 17th, I'm Dana Gresh. Hey there, we've been walking through Psalm 46 for the last week and a half now, and, well, it's been such a comforting series. Today, Nancy's going to share more about preparing our hearts for hard circumstances, like that earthquake that shook London in February 1750.
3: Exactly 1 month later, on March 8th, John's brother, Charles Wesley, was in London when a second earthquake hit. It was a stronger shock, but still not catastrophic. Within a matter of weeks, Charles had published a sermon called The Cause and Cure of Earthquakes. I've read much of that sermon over the last couple of days, and really interesting to see how he explains all this. And then he also published a collection of hymns called Hymns Occasioned by the Earthquake, March 8, 1750. Charles Wesley wrote hundreds and hundreds of hymns, and did you know that he wrote a series of earthquake hymns? Hymns Occasioned by the Earthquake. These hymns called for the British people to acknowledge God's gracious warning and to repent of their sins. And the collection ends with a hymn that's based on Psalm 46. It's a hymn of reassurance that affirms God's power to protect His people. I'd like to read the whole hymn to you, all 12 stanzas, but I won't do that. Let me just read the first stanza and then the last two. If you can find that hymn online, that hymn based on Psalm 46 by Charles Wesley, you'll see that it follows through the progression of Psalm 46 as we've been studying it over these last days. Here's the first stanza. God, the omnipresent God, our strength and refuge stands, ready to support our load and bear us in His hands. Readiest when we need Him most, when to Him distressed we cry, all who on His mercy trust shall find deliverance nigh. That's the first verse. Then the last two stanzas, and these relate to the verses of Psalm 46 that we're going to look at in this final session. Wesley said, "Sons of men, be still and know that I am God alone. I my saving power will show and make my goodness known. All shall with my will comply, fear the name to sinners given, bow before the Lord Most High, the Lord of earth and heaven. For His people in distress, the God of Jacob stands, bears us till our troubles cease in His almighty hands. He for us His power has shown, He doth still our refuge prove, loves the Lord of hosts His own, and shall forever love." Now, that's kind of quaint mid-18th century language, so you may not have caught all that, but go to ReviveOurHearts.com, and we have posted for you there all 12 stanzas of this hymn, and you can look at them and hold them up next to Psalm 46 and see

0: how Psalm 46 is expressed in this poetic hymn setting. Now, as we come to these final verses today of Psalm 46, I want to read through the entire psalm. I hope you've been reading it yourself, perhaps memorizing at least portions of it. But let's read the psalm in its entirety and then look at the last two verses. Psalm 46, God is our refuge and strength, a very present help in trouble. Therefore, we will not fear, though the earth gives way, though the mountains be moved into the heart of the sea, though its waters roar and foam, though the mountains tremble at its swelling. Selah. There is a river whose streams make glad the city of God, the holy habitation of the Most High. God is in the midst of her. She shall not be moved. God will help her when morning dawns. The nations rage, the kingdoms totter. He utters his voice, the earth melts. The Lord of hosts is with us. The God of Jacob is our fortress. Selah. Come, behold the works of the Lord, how he has brought desolations on the earth. He makes wars cease to the end of the earth. He breaks the bow and shatters the spear. He burns the chariots with fire. Now we come in verse 10 to one of the best known phrases in all of the Psalms. Be still and know that I am God. I will be exalted among the nations. I will be exalted in the earth. The Lord of hosts is with us. The God of Jacob is our fortress. And let me ask you again to just say that refrain with me, that last verse 11. The Lord of hosts is with us. The God of Jacob is our fortress. And I hope you'll find yourself saying that over and over again in the days ahead, as perhaps you may be facing storms or thinking about some of the desolations taking place in this earth. Now let's go back to that very familiar phrase, be still and know that I am God. You see that phrase everywhere in the Christian world. You see it on framed pieces in Christian bookstores. You see it on note cards. Sometimes you'll see it on a sign in the church, maybe to suggest that we should be reverent in our worship. Be still and know that I am God. You kind of have this hushed feeling as you see it in that setting. We sing it sometimes in choruses, and the one that I'm most familiar with, it just repeats that phrase over and over again, and it's slow, meditative, contemplative music. Be still and know that I am God, be still and know that I am God. It's just this real simple, worshipful, reflective refrain. Now, at first hearing, be still and know that I am God, sounds like it is encouraging us to lead a quiet, contemplative life. We think of it as a peaceful, calming, reassuring word of comfort for hassled, harried moments. And it is. But as I've been studying this passage, I've come to realize it's a lot more than that. In this context, I believe that this phrase, be still and know that I am God, is actually a command. It's a command to those who have been resisting God and threatening his people. Remember, this psalm was written on the occasion of some attempted attack on Jerusalem. And God has been giving his people reasons to have courage and faith, to be free from fear, because God is their refuge. They can run to him and be safe. He is their strength when they are weak and outnumbered by the enemy. He is their helper when they are helpless. So he's been encouraging his people. But he also has a word now to speak to those who oppose him, to the enemies. He says, be still. Know that I am God. It's the equivalent of hush. Stop fighting. Surrender. Drop your weapons. It's a word to the enemy. Know that I am God. That word know is to recognize, to admit, to confess. Acknowledge that I am the God of the universe. You are not God. I am God. Stop arguing about it. Give in. Surrender. You see how you read it that way? To these enemies, these forces of evil and adversity, be still. Stop fighting. Garrett Kidner, who's written a wonderful commentary on the psalm, says it this way. The injunction, be still, is not in the first place comfort for the harassed, but a rebuke to a restless and turbulent world. quiet. In fact, leave off. It resembles the command to another raging sea, peace, be still. And the end in view is stated in terms not of man's hopes, but of God's glory. The goal is that God will be exalted, that his name will be reverenced, that he will be worshiped, that every knee will bow, every tongue confess that Jesus Christ is Lord, to the glory of God the Father. So he speaks to the waves, Jesus does, from that boat with his terrified disciples. Lord Jesus, do something. Jesus, okay, I'll do something. Hush! Peace, be still. He speaks to the waves. And here in a parallel passage in Psalm 46, God speaks to these raging nations, these tottering kingdoms. Be still. Stop fighting. To this warring, threatening, unbelieving world, he says, be still and know that I am God. But he doesn't just speak it to the enemy. He speaks those words to our own hearts. Because in our hearts, there so frequently is lodged unbelief, resistance, warring that's going on within. And so God says to us, be still. Stop fighting. Stop wrestling. Stop doubting. Stop being unbelieving. Stop cowering to the enemy. Stop wrestling about who's in charge of this world. Be still. Stop striving and resisting and know that I am God. So he speaks it to the warring, wrestling world. He speaks it to our own warring, restless hearts. Be still. Know that I am God. He goes on to say, I will be exalted among the nations. I will be exalted in the earth. Earlier on in this passage, the nations and the earth both posed a threat. Remember, the nations raged in verse 6, and in verse 2, the earth gave way. But now those nations and that earth have become a stage on which the power and glory of God are displayed. I will be exalted among the nations, those raging nations. I will be exalted among the nations. I will be exalted in the earth, that earth that had mountains that were being hurled into the sea, that raging sea. I will be exalted over all of that. Those mountains, that earth, those nations have now been brought under the control of the sovereign Lord of the universe, and they are serving his purposes. Could I go back one more time to my friend Matthew Henry? I love what he said. I wish he was here to teach today. He said, let his enemies be still and threaten no more, but know it to their terror that he is God, one infinitely above them. And let his own people be still. Let them be calm and sedate and tremble no more, but know to their comfort that the Lord is God. He is God alone and will be exalted above the heathen. God says, I will be exalted. The outcome is not in question. It's not a matter of, you know, let's wait and see what the last chapter looks like. The last chapter has been written. And we know who wins. And by the way, this is not any kind of battle where God and Satan are kind of equally, you know, fighting against each other. I read recently that, I can't remember where I read this, that it's more like a picture of God being the heavyweight champion of the world and fighting against some pathetic, quivering, you know, three-year-old. I mean, Satan is no match for God. God says, I will be exalted. Your problems are no match for God. Your husband is no match for God. Your prodigal teen is no match for God. You are no match for God. The complacency in your church is no match for God. The contention in your family is no match for God. The frustrations and evils in your workplace are no match for God. Your addicted friend who can't seem to get free from sinful bondages, that's no match for God. There's no bondage, no power, no force, no evil, no pressure, no problem that is any match for God. God says, I will be exalted. I'll be exalted in the nations. I'll be exalted on the earth. Now, you may not see God being exalted quite yet. You may not be able to see the outcome except by faith. But you can be confident that it will be true. In the meantime, what do? Well, you sing. Remember we said Psalm 46 is a song? It's to be sung by female voices or instruments pitched at a female voice level. It's interesting that in a psalm that has so much about nations raging and mountains crumbling and seas churning, and you have just these tsunami, earthquake, tornado, hurricane-like circumstances being described. But this is a song to be sung by voices at a female level. I like that. You know, it says as women, and I don't want to overstate this application, but I think we can take away and say that God loves to hear our voices. In the midst of tumult, turmoil, he wants to hear us sing. God is our refuge and strength, a very present help in trouble. You know, the only way you can sing when you're in trouble is to sing through faith. You can't see the outcome. You don't see how it ends. You don't see how God's going to resolve the difficulty. I've shared with you in this series that over these recent months, I've been walking through some deep waters, hard times. And don't try and guess what's going on, because you don't know. And it's not appropriate for me to share publicly, but around me, there are some circumstances that are just inexplicable. Unfathomable, hard. I don't know what to do. I don't know how to respond. I don't know quite how to be who God wants me to be in that situation. I can be frustrated and fearful, and at moments I have been. I can be resentful, and at moments I've headed that direction. Or I can put on faith. Trust that God is who he says he is, and sing. Sing. I don't mean just literally sing, although that's not a bad thing to do either. But I mean from your heart, sing to the Lord. And so we come to the last verse of this psalm, the refrain that's repeated in verses 7 and 11. And we see that this is a response we are to have to these wonderful promises we've been given. God is our refuge, God is our strength, God is our help. He will be exalted in the earth among the nations. Those are great and precious promises. So what's our response? Those who have trusted in him as their refuge, those who have cried out to him for help, and those who have experienced his deliverance by faith, if nothing else, triumphantly, joyfully sing out once again the refrain. The Lord of hosts is with us. The God of Jacob is our fortress. Say it again. The Lord of hosts is with us. The God of Jacob is our fortress. And again, the Lord of hosts is with us. The God of Jacob is our fortress. The Lord of hosts is with us. There may be a gazillion hosts against you. Your world, or the whole world, may be in a state of upheaval. But we don't have to fear them, because the sovereign Lord of hosts is on our side. And as Romans 8:31 says, if God is for us, who can be against us? He is with us. He is with you. He has promised never to leave you, never to forsake you. You may flee to him and find in him a refuge, a strong and mighty fortress for your soul, now and for all eternity. You know, it strikes me that if Old Testament believers could sing this song, and did, how much more can we, who understand that in Christ and in what he did for us on the cross, we have a sure eternal refuge for our souls? And so let me close this series with that familiar hymn that was inspired by Psalm 46, We said at the beginning that this psalm is thought of as Martin Luther's psalm. Remember when he was discouraged or distressed or fearful in the wake of what was going on in the Reformation? He would turn to his friend and co-worker, Philip Melanchthon, and he would say, "Philip, let us sing the 46th psalm." And then they would sing their translation, which has now been translated from the German into the hymn that we know as "A Mighty Fortress is Our God." And I want to just read the words and ask you to bask in them, to rejoice in them, by faith to believe them, and to thank God for being that fortress for your soul. A mighty fortress is our God, a bulwark never failing. Our helper he, amid the flood of mortal ills prevailing. For still our ancient foe does seek to work us woe. His craft and power are great, and armed with cruel hate, on earth is not his equal. Did we in our own strength confide, our striving would be losing. We're not the right man on our side, the man of God's own choosing. Dost ask who that may be? Christ Jesus, it is he, Lord Sabaoth his name, from age to age the same, and he must win the battle. And though this world with devils filled should threaten to undo us, we will not fear, for God hath willed his truth to triumph through us. The prince of darkness grim, we tremble not for him. His rage we can endure, for lo, his doom is sure. One little word shall fell him. That word above all earthly powers, no thanks to them, abideth. The spirit and the gifts are ours through him who with us sideth. Let goods and kindred go, this mortal life also. The body they may kill, God's truth abideth still. His kingdom is forever. Amen.
1: Amen.
0: Amen.
2: Amen. That is Nancy DeMoss Wolgemuth quoting a hymn that's encouraged the church for centuries. A mighty fortress is our God. That hymn was inspired by Psalm 46, and we've had the joy of studying that passage together over the last couple of weeks. Now, if you've missed any of our Psalm 46 episodes, remember, you can catch them at reviveourhearts.com or on the Revive Our Hearts app. Just look for the series, A Mighty Fortress is Our God. 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Now, when you do that, we'll send you Nancy's classic devotional, Dwell, 30 Days with God in the Psalms. That's our way of saying thank you. Well, tomorrow we'll hear how this week's message is affecting women where they live. What did their storms look like? How has God proved to be a mighty fortress for them?
3: I've had an affliction where
1: I feel like I constantly can't get my breath. And so doctors have been really trying to figure this out and what is causing it. But I was reading in the scripture one time, and it says that my sighing is not hidden from you. And God's presence has just been a theme in my life, that He is at my right hand, I will not be shaken. And so this was just another reminder of His presence, and He is with us. And that is the encouragement. In His presence is fullness of joy.
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1: Good morning from the Well. I'm so glad you're listening. I'm Bill Bumpus, and the Bible says, "How precious concerning me are your thoughts, O God. How vast is the sum of them. Were I to count them, they would outnumber the grains of sand. When I awake, I am still with you." More great Bible study on the way, so keep it right here on the Well. Right now, I think you're going to like this.
2: Jesus made it perfectly clear that hell is a reality. And any denial of hell is something you have to read out of the Bible. It's not something you read in the Bible. Heaven is a place of no mores, isn't it? Heaven. No more sin, no more sorrow, no more death, no more pain, no more crying, no more tears. No more. But hell is also a place of no mores. And the hell of hells will be to remember all the choices and chances you let go by. Today is the day of salvation. Now is the accepted time. Today, if you hear his voice, do not harden your heart. But some of you are going to walk away without God, I fear, and harden your heart, and then death comes, and then there is no more grace, no more mercy, no more cross, no more opportunity. Your fate forever sealed, your future forever ruined in indescribable death in hell. It's over. No more messages, no more prayers of your godly mother or wife or children. No more chances, no more opportunities, no more grace, no more mercy, no more life. In all of eternity, filled with remorse and regrets. You know, it's interesting when you read this passage, this man in hell, while he was remorseful and while he regretted his situation, he never repented. The Bible says that hell is a place of weeping and wailing and gnashing of teeth. Gnashing of teeth signifies the bowing of the neck, the gritting of the teeth. There will be no repentance in hell. People will gnash their teeth at God, shake their fists at their condition forever. Hell is real. The Bible says it is a place of alienation and isolation and separation forever. And this great gulf is fixed. If you die and go to hell, and I close this message with this, it will not be what God desires or plans for you. God is not willing that any should perish, but that all should come to repentance. If you go to hell, the Bible says that hell is prepared for the devil and his angels, not for man. If you go to hell, you will go there as an intruder. And I'll tell you something else. You will go over the grace and the love of God. You will have to struggle to get there. Struggle against the prayers of God's people, the love of God's church. You will struggle against the witness of your friends. You will walk over and underfoot the precious blood of the Lord Jesus Christ. This is the ultimate sin. This is the eternal rejection of God in Christ, is to not believe the gospel. This is the sin that condemns a person to judgment. Every other sin can be forgiven, but the sin of unbelief is the final nail in your eternal coffin. God is calling you. God's calling you through this message to himself. God's calling you through your kids. You see your kids and you know that there's got to be more to life than just pleasure and being a frat boy. God's calling you through your grandkids, or God's calling you through your circumstances, maybe that near-death experience. God is pleading for you, and yet you keep walking out, trampling underfoot the blood of Christ. Can you reasonably expect anything else but hell? So what should you do? Number one, be sure you're saved. And then one more thing. Be aggressive, be bold in your witness for Christ. Because all of this is true. People must know the gospel. They must hear the gospel.
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6: Be thinking about what financial decision would express best my love for my spouse? How can I organize money in a way that would be good for our relationship? And if they can organize their use of money around making the difference that God uniquely had in mind in bringing them together in marriage, that will set them on a very, very good path.
7: Well, that's personal finance writer and speaker Matt Bell, and he joins us again today on Focus on the Family with Jim Daly. I'm John Fuller, and thanks for being here.
8: You know, John, last time we had a great conversation about the early years of marriage and finances, and everybody went, yay! most people don't say that, but most people do need to pay attention to that, especially as you're engaged and deciding, okay, how do we do these things? You got to talk about money. And we covered that last time. If you missed the program, go hear it from the website, or you can get the smartphone app and have access to all the programs right there. So we're going to continue the discussion today and get more practical advice on how couples can really tackle the issue of financial problems.
7: Yeah, and Matt is an expert in biblical money management. He's a managing editor at Sound Mind Investing, which is a Christian company to help people invest successfully in order to care for their family and live generously. And today, we're going to explore more insights from his book called Starting Strong, Discovering the Good That Money Can Do Through Your Marriage.
8: Matt, welcome back to Focus.
6: Thanks so much. It's really great to be here.
8: Yeah. Again, people respond to these programs because I think it's where so many people are living. You know, we're having some difficulty. We're not sure quite what to do. So again, let me encourage you to get a hold of us, get a copy of the book, talk to one of our caring Christian counselors, whatever you need. Let's get into it, though. You and Jude were living in Chicago. Sorry. I'm sorry. I don't want to tease all our Chicago listeners. But you had a hefty property tax bill. How did you manage that? If you're willing, what was the amount and how did you dig out of it?
6: Mm-hmm. Yeah, it was $1,000 a month. And this was not even a large house.
8: For how many months?
7: Every month.
6: So $12,000 annual property tax bill. And when I first got that bill, I was shocked. I guess I just hadn't really done the homework of what we were getting ourselves into.
8: That's big.
6: It was huge. In fact, when I saw the bill the first time, I thought maybe one of our kids had been kidnapped and this was a ransom note. It just seemed crazy high. But that was a wake-up call to me because we had to really scramble to come up with the money for the property tax bill. But ever since then, we've been taking 1/12 of the annual amount of all of these, kind of what I like to call periodic bills or expenses, things you're spending money on sometime during the year, but not necessarily every month. And we're setting it aside into savings so that when the bill comes due, the money is there. This is a great thing to do for vacations, for Christmas gifts, for the annual home insurance bill, the semi-annual car insurance bill. If you can put aside 1/12 of the annual amount of all such bills and expenses, and then the money will be there when the bill comes due, and that's a beautiful thing.
8: You know, we and I agree. I mean, it takes a little discipline. I think Gene and I did the old envelope thing early on.
6: Yeah, very effective.
8: Just put actual cash in envelopes, and then we did start stealing from here or there, but you know, as long as it works, right? You're not going over it.
6: Yeah, it's okay.
8: I mean, it's really just, it's right there for you to see and to feel and to touch.
6: Right.
8: But part of that was paying off those semi-annual or annual payments regularly, you know, just tuck it in that envelope and then go turn it into the checking account, write the check for it.
6: Yeah, it was one of the most freeing things that we did, this idea of setting aside 1/12 of the annual amount of all these periodic bills and expenses. I mean, if you take a vacation and then you figure out how to pay for it afterwards, that really puts a damper on the vacation. But if you go on a vacation and you've been saving for it month by month,
8: then you have fun.
6: It just adds a lot more peace and enjoyment.
8: It's not a burden. How am I going to pay this off, right?
6: That's right.
8: You know, in that regard with the house, it's really important for younger couples particularly. That's a great goal, and that house becomes a great asset for you. If you hit something and you need to borrow against it, that can be something you can do. You don't want to do that. But, you know, again, your house and being owned is a great asset. The point I'm making there is states where the state tax is high, the real estate tax is high, like you said, $12,000 a year.
6: Yeah.
8: You have to calculate that before you buy, because it might be wise to continue to rent until you can accommodate a $12,000 annual tax payment.
6: Yeah, for sure. Yeah, and there are a lot of expenses people don't realize when buying a house. I mean, for sure you should account for the taxes, the upkeep on the house.
8: Yeah.
6: That's a really big one. When I look at people's budgets, I see time and time again, either no money or not enough money set aside for both home repairs and maintenance and also for cars as well. So that can be a real wake-up call for people when they see just how much it costs. Typically, I recommend 1.5% of the purchase price. So you get a $400,000 house, that's $6,000 a a year for maintenance and repair, so that's $500 a month. That sounds like a lot of money that maybe people weren't planning for, but that would be the better part of wisdom to purchase a house where you can do that.
8: Yeah, let me say for an RV trailer or a boat, you can like quadruple that amount.
7: 100%.
8: Those things, you know, Gene and I love camping, and so we progressed. You know, we did tents, and then we did eventually a fifth wheel. And I was shocked at the upkeep. I'm sure I spent as much on maintenance as I did on buying the thing, because I got a screaming deal on it. But man, it was a lot. It was always $600 to $1,000 to replace the converter, tires, chassis, suspension. I mean, you're going, I think they do this on purpose. They build those things to 80% of what's required. Then you got to spend the extra 20% to make sure it's roadworthy.
6: Wouldn't be surprised.
8: But what's that great saying about boats? Your best 2 days are the day you buy it and the day you sell it.
6: I was just thinking that.
8: But sometimes it's exciting for young couples and they overreach and do something like that and don't count those costs. Yeah. And you really need to.
6: Really important to do that work up front before you get to the showroom.
8: Talk to people who have owned it.
6: Yeah, absolutely. That's the best thing. There's a great book on decision making out there that is this funny kind of look throughout the book about how people tend to make bad decisions. And at the end of the book, the advice, he netted out the advice is exactly what you just said. Talk to other people who've made that decision and see how that worked out for them and what would they have done differently.
8: You know, this idea just struck me, but Gene and I have a will. I hope everybody has a will as well.
6: Yeah.
8: But, you know, one of the things that we talked about is if we can afford to do those things, because camping was so big for our family, for Trent and Troy growing up. They love it. They have said many times, those were the best experiences of our family.
6: Yeah.
8: And so, you know, as you get older and your kids get married and they have kids, what a wonderful thing. If you can afford it, why not do that for your young adult children with your grandkids and maybe spring for that and take care of that so they can have those experiences if they can't afford it? Would that be a good way to spend some money, perhaps?
6: Absolutely.
8: Without spoiling them.
6: Yeah. I mean, and you said the keywords, as long as you can afford it. If you've got the wherewithal to set aside a certain amount of money for vacations, that tends to be the most satisfying way to spend money, is having experiences together. In our household, I drive an older car by choice. I would rather, you know, and that's an important skill, is to learn to make trade-offs based on what's most important. I love to travel. I love the memories we've made as a family when we've traveled and had adventures together. So I will happily drive an older car in order to make that happen.
8: You recommend allocating 15% of our income into savings and investment. Could you cover those? 15% seems reasonable. A lot of companies give matching opportunities to a certain percentage.
6: That's like
8: 5, 6, 7%, 10%.
6: Yeah.
8: So in looking at that, when you're kind of lean, what do you do as a young couple?
6: Yeah. Well, again, it starts with that orientation of the five things you can do with money. We step back from the circumstances where there's a lot of emotion and a lot of, you know, we can't possibly make this happen sort of thing. And we say, we are committed to giving the first portion to the Lord's work in the world. We're going to save and invest the next portions, and then we're going to spend. So it starts with stepping back and kind of creating this idealistic plan and then stepping into it. You might have to start with saving less, saving 5% of income, but be committed to growing that over time. But that 15% threshold, which is saving and investing, you know, build that emergency fund first, build that big ticket item replacement fund, as I talk about in the book, money you allocate for these periodic bills and expenses, that isn't extra savings. That isn't part of the 15%. That should just be on your cash flow plan. You've got a $1,200 insurance bill. It's $100 a month, so that's already there. But the 15% will help you build a sufficient emergency fund. And then once that's built, you can start to invest that money.
7: This is Focus on the Family with Jim Daly, and we're getting some great insights from Matt Bell today. 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
8: Matt, you describe our spending types. Now we're getting into the nitty-gritty. Yeah. And this goes back to those common, labels from psychology, the choleric, the sanguine, the phlegmatic, and then melancholy. So let's hit those. The choleric, what is our financial connection to that personality type?
6: Yeah, and the fact is there are financial connections to each one of these temperaments, which I think is really fascinating. I mean, I think temperament's a fascinating topic unto itself. If you do that as a couple, you discover how God has uniquely wired you. And it's just, Once you figured it out, it's as if somebody's been watching you all of your life and they know things about you that you didn't realize other people knew. So it's a fascinating discovery that you can do together. But the choleric is the type A, hard-charging, get-it-done, very disciplined sort of person. And financially, they can be really good at pursuing goals and tackling goals. So if you've got a lot of debt and you're going to set a choleric on the path of getting out of debt, they will get it done. Every temperament type has certain financial strengths and certain financial weaknesses. So the choleric can be so focused on getting things done that in a marriage relationship, they can tend to run ahead of a spouse sometimes and maybe make investments without talking about them or make certain purchases without discussions. So they need to slow down a little bit and make sure they're including their spouse.
8: No, that's good. Okay, let's move to sanguine.
6: Yeah, the sanguine is the life of the party, outgoing, extroverted sort of person. Everybody loves to be around the sanguine. On the strength side, financially, sanguines tend to be very generous. They tend to be very generous in giving to the Lord's work, generous in giving gifts. They really take a lot of fun and value out of that. On the downside financially, because like I said, each temperament has both a strength and a weakness financially, they tend to not take to the use of a budget. Yeah, that's too analytical.
8: Being an extrovert, I can relate to that.
7: So that is a flashpoint, obviously, in the marriage.
6: It can be, yeah. Especially if people with very different temperaments, which is very common, come together in marriage, that can be. So it's really helpful to understand that. You know, someone who's a melancholic temperament type really takes to the use of a budget. Marry someone with a sanguine temperament type who really doesn't take to the use of a budget. Well, hey, it'd be the better part of wisdom to have the melancholic person take care of the budget, talk about it, kind of lead the discussions about it. Both need to be involved in setting goals and that sort of thing. But don't expect the sanguine to suddenly become an accountant. Yeah. That's not going to happen.
7: Okay. And then what about phlegmatic? Yeah. What about those folks?
6: So the phlegmatic temperament, this tends to be the most likable temperament of all four. They're very likable. They're very peaceable. They're very easygoing and kind of steady as you go. Employers love to have people with a phlegmatic temperament on the payroll because they will show up on time and they will get the job done. They're kind of what the Bible might describe as the steady plodders out there. On the downside, I mean, this is both a positive and a negative wrapped in one. They tend to be savers. So it can be a good thing to save money, but they can tend to be kind of cheap as well. So letting go of that money that they've saved can be a challenge for them.
8: That's funny. So are there good matchups here? Is this part of the premarital counseling?
6: Yeah.
8: You're choleric. Well, you should be up with a phlegmatic. And
6: yeah, I'm not sure that that's even possible. I mean,
8: let me ask it that way. You can probably have a different approach, even though that may be your core. That's what we would say with marriage counseling. I mean, these are your base operating systems, but you can learn new operating systems.
6: Yeah, you can learn to manage it.
8: Yeah.
6: Your temperament is not going to change over your lifetime, but you can learn to manage your temperament. You know, my primary is choleric, and so I'm very project-oriented. I've had to learn, and believe me, I'm still learning, you know, people first, then projects. Mm. I've had to really learn that. And don't run over people in pursuit of getting a project done. So we can learn to manage these things, but our temperament, our core tendencies, typically don't change.
8: Okay, what do you think you are, John?
7: I don't know. I was going to turn it back to Matt and ask him. Yeah, go ahead, disclose.
8: No, I think it's probably a combo, but yeah. I think I definitely have that sanguine thing, but I can be pretty pragmatic too.
6: Yeah, well, we each have a primary and a secondary, and there may be elements of the other two in our makeup as well, but we typically have a primary and a secondary, and they can show up in different circumstances sometimes. Maybe a high stress situation, you're more one than the other. Maybe in a purchase decision, you're more one than the other. So it's a fascinating, you're not just going to get this done in one sitting. You're going to discover this over time.
8: You know, so often in marriage, opposites do attract. Yeah. I know it's an 80-20 rule. If you're saying, well, not my husband and me, okay, that's fine. You may be the same. But generally speaking, opposites will attract in certain key areas. In counseling couples and finances, do you find that that is true with these four distinctions that opposites tend to attract?
6: Absolutely. And especially spenders tend to marry savers and savers tend to marry spenders.
8: Now, why did God do this?
6: You know, and it's kind of fun when you're dating. Oh, this
8: kind
6: person,
8: of fun.
6: Yeah, this person comes at money so differently. Isn't that kind of cute and fun and sort of winsome? But then you get married and those things that were so sort of fun are now it's serious.
8: Well, now the hard work of marriage starts, right? How to become selfless.
6: That's right.
8: And have a better attitude toward the opposite.
6: Yeah, but if you can learn to manage your temperament, where you learn to play to each other's strengths and kind of work around, manage around each other's weaknesses, that can be a really beautiful thing, but it's not the easiest thing. It takes time and intentionality.
8: Yeah. You also speak to the delusions of dinkhood.
6: Yeah.
8: So you got to remind us, what does dinkdom mean? And then what are those delusions of dinkhood?
6: Right. So dink is double income, no kids. You know, when couples come together, typically today both are working. And so it's very easy to start to envision the sort of life you could live with these two incomes combined now. We just need one place to live, but we've got these two incomes and you can start to dream of this really big life.
8: Or you set patterns of expense that won't be sustainable once you have additional expenses come into the home, like kids.
6: That's right. And so I remember sitting across the table from a couple where they had a big life going. They had a very nice house that required a hefty portion of both of their big incomes. They had two leased vehicles. They had nights on the town. And then one of them lost their job. Mm. And now there's stress. Now there's even some anger between them about the loss of the job and what that means to their lifestyle. So I really encourage couples to go slow with a house purchase decision. Make sure that it's something you can truly afford. And I've got certain principles I've come to over time. I'm just geeky enough to have run the numbers on a lot of different size households and different income levels.
8: Choleric.
6: Exactly. With a secondary of Mellencox.
8: Yeah, right.
6: So that really...
8: Mr. Numbers.
6: Yeah. So 25% of monthly gross income for the combination of mortgage, taxes, and insurance is pretty much the max that I think a couple can spend on housing. All the better if it's more like 20%. And here's the kicker. I really encourage people to try to do that on one income. Mm. And people say, what? That's impossible. But I'll tell you, the best financial advice that Jude and I got when we were getting married is to base your lifestyle and major purchase decisions on one income. So that's what we did. When we bought, and we rented for the first 10 months, and we bought a condo, and the condo we could afford on my income alone, we both had a vision of Jude being able to stay home with kids if God blessed us in that way. And so we were working toward that. But even if a couple doesn't have kids, if you're building your lifestyle on two incomes, it's a big problem and a big stress point if one of them loses their job. So buy a house you can afford on one income and set your lifestyle accordingly.
7: Yeah. Mm.
8: Hey, let me ask you, and this is serious, and I think it would have popped up in some young people's minds today. I mean, this fear that really exists in 20, 30-somethings about having children because they're so expensive, and they get bombarded with that. You're going to spend $250,000. Mm. I don't know what the latest number is, but that was a number I saw from somebody. I don't know if they were pro-family or anti-family, but that number of $250,000 was the average amount a couple will spend 0 to 18 on a child.
6: Yeah.
8: And they get panicked. Where's that money coming from?
6: Right.
8: But that's, you know, again, even if that's accurate, that's over 18 years.
6: Right.
8: So speak to that fear that is gripping so many young couples right now that more and more are deciding not to have children, which is antithetical to the Lord's blessing for us, I believe.
6: Yeah, I totally agree. And what you just said makes all the sense in the world that you see these big numbers, but if you amortize that over time, it becomes a much smaller number. And in a really practical way, I tell couples, newly married couples, that, you know, because that often comes up, how much will kids cost and how can we prepare for that? But if you think about what you're spending money now on now as a couple without kids, you're spending money on entertainment and certain types of vacations and certain other things, that those expenses will tend to change when you have kids. You know, kids, when they're really young, they don't have a lot of needs. You don't need to go on some fancy vacation, and they'll be really happy with certain very simple things. Your money will get freed up in one area to be available for the next area. So in a really practical sense, you can make it work that way. But I think in a bigger picture sense, I mean, I can just speak from my own personal experience. Sorry. I can just speak from my own personal experience that kids, sorry.
8: It's the blessing. This is who's going to be with you when you're on your deathbed.
7: Yeah.
8: This is what life is about. Mm. It's not about cars and boats and houses. It's about the people that you bring into the world and teach them how to be lovely, hopefully God-following people. I mean, that's where I get my greatest reward is through my boys.
6: My marriage with Jude and our kids, those are the greatest joys, the greatest, most meaningful parts of life is our family. And so don't miss that. Don't read a headline about the cost of kids and then miss that.
8: Many regrets.
6: I remember a time when money was especially tight. I was self-employed. I was writing and speaking. And there were a couple of events I did that then didn't end up getting paid for. And I remember being very stressed about it. And I remember getting up in the middle of the night and going and looking in on our kids. And I just thought, this is what it's about. You know, the bills will get paid. Things mm-hmm. will work their way out. But don't miss the blessing that family is. Don't miss the blessing the kids are. They're a ton of work. You'll be stressed at times. You'll be worried at times. And there's nothing greater. There's no greater gift than family. I
8: so agree, obviously. Yeah. But, you mm-hmm. know, again, so many young people are gripped with that fear. And the spirit of fear is not from God.
6: You know, money,
8: and things do get met. Those needs get met somehow.
6: That's right. Money shouldn't rule. One of the couples I interviewed, this great couple, I first met them when they were in their 20s and just out of college, and both working in full-time ministry, and they were just this cool, fun couple to get to know, really doing things right from the very beginning. They thought they couldn't tithe, but they used a budget, a really practical tool, and found that they could. And now I caught up with them 15 years later. They've got three kids. One is severely disabled. And you think, boy, young kids, that's a stressful time of life unto itself. But you throw into the mix a severely disabled child, they would have every reason to be stressed. When I mm-hmm. reconnect with them, they were so at peace. It was remarkable. And money isn't the only factor that leads to that peace. But for them, financially, understanding each other's temperaments enabled them to, as they said, bend toward each other to build greater unity in their marriage. And they also said that, you know, we know where our money's going and what's happening financially because we're using this crazy tool that people don't like called a budget that turns out to be very effective. But money doesn't rule. That's a value we've established in our lives, that if we go to a restaurant, we meet a server who clearly has some need and it's not in our budget to bless them with some extra tip, we're going to bless them with that extra tip. Money doesn't rule. We manage money, we're good stewards of money, but money doesn't rule. You know, Ron Blue, who wrote the first biblical money management book I ever read called Master Your Money, he said, don't plan God out of your finances. You know, we're called to be planners. The plans of the diligent lead to profit as surely as haste leads to poverty, but don't plan God out of your finances. You can plan and organize and envision, but ultimately you've got to leave room for the leadings of the Holy Spirit.
8: Mm. Well, Matt, I can clearly see where this is connected with your emotions, and I love it because I think right at the end here, you have really probably done your most effective teaching for us, you know, in terms of perspective and thought and how to put it in the right order. Mm. And it comes right from your heart.
6: Well, you know, Jim, I heard a quote recently that it's been very impactful. And that quote simply says, you always know when you're doing something for the first time. You rarely know when you're doing something for the last time. We can't take life for granted. Hmm. And we can't take the people that we love for granted. So my encouragement to couples is to treat life like the gift that it is. And if they will orient their money and their marriage around glorifying God as best they can, around loving each other, use money, be thinking about what financial decision would express best my love for my spouse? How can I organize money in a way that would be good for our relationship? And if they can organize their use of money around making the difference that God uniquely had in mind in bringing them together in marriage, that will set them on a very, very good path.
8: Whew, what a place to end. And Matt, you've kind of brought the wood, as we say in baseball lingo. But thank you for investing the time to do the research to create this book and to help young couples, but all couples really, better understand how to put money in its place and to do it well. So thank you for being with us.
6: Thank you. I appreciate the opportunity.
8: 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I want to encourage you to get a copy of this terrific resource, Starting Strong, Discovering the Good That Money Can Do in Your Marriage. 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And when you give a donation of any amount to Focus on the Family, we'll send you a copy of Matt's book to say thank you for partnering with us in the ministry. 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Let me give you an example how every dollar counts. 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Those are kind of the core themes that Focus on the Family. Mm-hmm. And when you contribute to Focus on the Family, you're providing help to parents and grandparents like Susan from California, who wrote in to tell us this. My husband and I were having financial problems early in our marriage, and Focus on the Family provided resources and information to help us learn to manage our money. Then, when my youngest daughter was having a crisis pregnancy, I had her call Focus on the Family. Someone at the end of the line said a lot of the right words to help her to know that abortion was not the answer. She ended up having our grandson, marrying his father, and having the best life ever. Our grandson is our bundle of love and joy. Now 2 years old. Life is always the best choice. No regrets. Thank you for being at the end of the phone when she called. Yeah. Whew, that's getting me choked up. Take it away, John.
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1: 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Jesus said, in this world you will have trouble, but take heart, I have overcome the world. More Bible teaching on the way, but first take a listen to this, and I hope it touches your heart.
2: There is no neutral zone with God. There is God and there is the devil. There is Christ and there is the Antichrist. There are those who receive the mark of the beast and those whose names are written in the Lamb's Book of Life. Right before our Lord Jesus returns, the worst of the fury of God is going to be poured out. But before that happens, the gospel, an eternal gospel, is preached to everyone on the earth. Judgment is coming, but the eternal gospel is being proclaimed to everyone. The gospel is about the forgiveness of sins. The gospel is about getting right with God. It's not about you feeling good about yourself. It's about Christ. It's about a dramatic change. It's about eternal life. Some of you have sat there and you've come, perhaps for weeks, yes, perhaps even for years, and have never yet personally opened your heart to receive Christ. Will you do it? This day of judgment is coming. Revelation 14 reminds us that the judgment of God is going to fall on this earth, and the only place of safety is in our Lord Jesus Christ, the Lamb of God.
3: All Scripture is God-breathed. That means it's inspired by God the Father himself. It is designed to teach us what is true and shine a light on what is wrong in our lives. Sometimes that light reveals things hidden in the dark corners that we don't want to admit or face.
4: As painful as that can be, like a blinding beam as we step out of our comfortable shadows, it teaches us what is right, and God uses it to prepare and equip us to do the work he has planned for us. As believers, we are all his ambassadors. He wants you to be effective in sharing his good news and pointing people to salvation in Jesus Christ.
3: His word gives you all the tools you need. So throw back the room darkening drapes and let God's light shine. Let it absorb deep into your soul as you listen. The Well, the voice of life.

0: right, so it's Men's Day at Family Life today. And I've got the most manly men in the whole city of Orlando sitting
1: yes,
0: here.
1: Knows, yes, you do.
0: Do I?
2: He knows how to pander.
0: George said, mm-hmm. yes, we do. Yes,
3: I'll take that.
0: That was George Rosario. How do I say your last name? Rosario.
1: That's the do you go like that's by the American Rosie? Version.
0: No, what is it?
2: Rosario, isn't it?
1: Rosario.
0: Rosario. Ooh, wait, say that again.
1: Rosario.
0: And then we got Brian Goins over there. That I can say.
2: Well, yeah, it's pretty easy.
0: That's easy. Mm-hmm. And
3: Ron George.
2: Yep.
0: Tell our listeners, and hopefully they're watching right now, because this is such a pretty table. My wife did a women's panel. I don't know. What do you think?
2: Manly men around pretty table. How about table just, feels pretty it's good. A strong table.
0: Yeah, strong table.
2: Yeah.
0: All right, Duran, how many kids?
3: I have 4 kids.
0: How long married?
3: I've been married for 12 years.
0: Boys, girls?
3: One boy, 3 girls.
0: Ooh.
4: Ask him how many PhDs he has.
0: That was the voice of God coming in from the control room. That's Bruce, our audio engineer.
3: Yes.
0: PhDs? Mm-hmm. More than one?
3: I have one, and I'm working on a second one right now.
0: Really? In what?
3: Yeah. So my first one is in global leadership. So I spent 3 years traveling around the world doing leadership. And then the next one is in public theology and community engagement.
0: Whoa. Mm.
1: Yeah. Public theology.
2: Very learned man you got next to you.
0: Yeah, I feel really dumb right now.
3: No, it's still the dumb chair. I was pretty clear.
0: I don't think so. George, what do you have?
1: I have 3 boys, 20, 19, and 16. Married 25 years this year.
0: Oh, man, congrats. Wow.
2: For you.
1: Yeah, praise God.
3: Yeah.
1: No PhDs.
0: None.
3: No.
0: Me neither.
1: Yeah.
2: Sorry.
1: Yeah.
0: Brian.
2: We pale over here compared to Duran.
0: Just did a wedding.
2: Yes, we did. I've been married 29 years to Jen. We have got 3 kids, 26-year-old daughter who just got married in January.
3: Oh, wow.
2: Got a 22-year-old son. He just got married as well back in May. So my kids were kind enough to get married, 2 of them in 1 year. Okay. I don't recommend that.
0: Whoa.
2: They got engaged within 24 hours of each other. That was not kind. And then I've got a 17-year-old son that we have forbidden to marry this year. So he can't get married.
3: So he's got to wait.
2: Yeah, he's got to wait.
0: Raise your hand if you've ever forgotten your kids somewhere. Really? 2 out of 4 of us?
2: Yeah,
0: George, you and I, man, we must be on another
1: dads.
0: Level.
2: Mm-hmm.
0: What's that look like? What do you mean you forgot them?
3: Hey, sometimes schedules are wild.
2: And that's right. Like,
3: somebody forgot to pick them up. Somebody better hurry.
1: I love that he doesn't blame.
2: Yeah, that's right.
0: Yeah,
2: right. We left our... This is going to sound really bad, and it's not. Like, right when I say it, it's going to sound like you guys are... Somebody's getting nervous. We left our... He was probably a toddler. He was definitely a toddler. He was in a car seat, and we left him in the back of the car. Fortunately, it was not hot. It was cold. We were Christmas tree shopping. And so we had a bunch of kids and we were with other families. They're not shopping. We were like cutting down our trees. This is old school. Like we were going up in the mountains of North Carolina, chopping down our own tree.
3: Oh, wow.
2: And when we say chopping, we mean picking it out and letting a guy with a chainsaw come. And so we all go to this restaurant. And for some reason, I don't even remember, but Jen and I were in some moments of intense fellowship. You know what I'm saying?
3: Yeah.
2: And so we were at each other's odds a little bit, and everyone got out of our car and we walk into the restaurant, both a little frustrated, both close the doors. We walk in and then we sit down and we look at each other and like, didn't you get Gibson? And that turned into another fight.
1: Stop.
0: You could be thrown in jail for that.
2: I know. It wasn't long though. It was a couple minutes.
3: He was
2: chilling
3: in the back seat.
2: And it wasn't hot. So that's why I said no. I know.
0: Just in case you're wondering, Family Life does not endorse this kind of parenting. That is not what happens, but I actually did the same thing.
2: Did you really?
0: The police showed up at my house.
2: Ooh.
0: Yeah. I didn't forget. I intentionally ran. I'm going to run in. I'm going to run out of the grocery store. He was asleep. You know how you're like, I'm going to take him out of the car seat.
2: Wake him up.
0: And this was way back there when stuff like that. And I ran in and came out and didn't think, as I was walking to the car, I heard over the loudspeaker, there's a child in a car.
2: Oh,
0: I just got in my car, drove over him. And here, you won't believe this. I go that night to play basketball or something. And while I'm gone, a policeman comes to our house to check on my character. And the only thing that saved me is Ann. I told Ann.
2: Mm-hmm. Yeah.
0: And the fact
2: if you hadn't prepped her.
0: If I hadn't told her that I said, honey, I made a huge mistake today. Wow. Mm-hmm. Nobody will ever know. But, and if I hadn't told her, I think he was like, I'm.

0: If you, your husband told you, that means he made a mistake, but yeah. Oh, man. Crazy. I
1: feel better.
0: I was
1: about
0: the best guy at this table. Yeah. I guess he feel better about that now, right?
1: I didn't have a cop, but it could have.
0: Okay. Let's talk parenting.
1: Yeah. What are we talking about? Why are we just, is this true confessions as dads right now?
0: Yeah. A little bit. Mm-hmm. No, oh, I mean, we get to have a conversation that I know a couple things are going to happen. There'll be some guys listening and hopefully they're going to learn not to do what we do, but there'll be a lot of wives that are hopefully understanding even how we think and operate as men, as husbands and dads. So I want to tackle both areas. Since we're talking about kids, let's start with parenting. What do you have in terms of regrets?
2: I think time, like I wish I would have spent even more time with my kids.
0: You still got them in the home, right?
2: They're still at home.
0: So
2: and then now I'm like trying to push them out. at least the oldest ones. But I think work, I was working a lot of hours back in the day. Not to say I wasn't spending time with my boys, but I don't know. I just feel like time goes by so fast. And I wish I would have known that because I would have said a lot more and maybe trained a lot more. But yeah, I think that's one of my regrets.
3: Mm-hmm. Yeah. So I would say around the same. So there was a particular time around from 2018 to 2020 where I worked probably 80 hours a week. My kids didn't see me. I missed birthdays and everything. And then it came to a head when my youngest, she's not my youngest anymore. This is the 8-year-old. She's like, Dad, I never see you.
1: Oh, wow.
3: And that broke my heart. And that's when it changed. But I was in that mode where I got to provide for my family. I got to make sure everything's okay. I got to take care of the bills. All the weight was on my shoulders. So I was like, well, I'll just work. Mm-hmm. And that's what I did. And that was a 2-year period where I just felt like I missed them growing up. And I do regret that.
0: So you get the same regret.
3: Mm-hmm.
0: Brian's yours same or different?
1: I can have that regret. I've got a list of them. Man. We can go counseling. We can get, we're getting true confessions here.
4: Yep.
1: When I think about, man, there's a lot that you can feel. And I think every dad feels a sense of he's never going to be enough, is just true. And I think because we're fallen people, right? Mm-hmm. I remember scarring Palmer as a kid. We were wrestling, on the bed or something. And I remember...
0: How old was he?
1: He was probably 2, And I remember we were like wrestling and I felt my thumb kind of enter in right here by his eye. Mm. And he kind of yelped a little bit. And I looked and there's like this half moon little cut from my, and I just sat there and I went, that's not going to be the last time I scar them.
0: Mm-hmm.
1: And the scars that I regret are those that are kind of on their heart,
2: the emotional,
1: whether it's because of a word or just something you say or not say in a moment.
0: Have you had
1: or any, spiritually, I didn't pour into them enough spiritually. I probably feel that more than
0: anything. You've got older kids. Have you had any of them come to you as they got to be adults? And my kids are, my oldest just turned 40. So I'm the old man here.
1: Yeah, you are.
0: But have you had your kids come to you? Did you say, yeah, you are?
1: No, I heard that was George.
0: Hey, edit that out. Bruce, take that out.
2: I just thought about my biggest regret.
0: Oh, you got another one.
2: Yeah. And it ties into what you're asking now, because it was my oldest and he was a little older. But I remember he told me, Dad, I thought you were perfect.
1: Mm-hmm.
2: And I remember hearing that and it hit me so hard. It was like, this weighty thing. I was like, wait, I never wanted my son to think that of me. And I realized in that moment, like, I haven't been transparent with my boys. And to me, that equated to not showing my sons that I need Jesus.
1: Mm-hmm. Yeah.
2: And that to me is my biggest regret, because now I tell them all the time, like, your dad messed up again. So I've learned that's important to be transparent with my boys about my failures and my sin and my struggles.
0: Yeah. You know, as a pastor, I have definitely felt the tension of serving marriages in our church. I mean, it's a passion of ours. And, couples aren't falling apart, but they're not really connecting either. So things can look fine on the surface or on the outside, but there's always some drift happening
5: for sure
0: underneath. And you see this as a leader and marriages need support, but figuring out what to do, often it can feel overwhelming. 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
0: That's one word.
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0: Let me tell you, strong families don't happen by accident. Sometimes all it takes is one intentional step to help couples reconnect again. I've shared this here probably sometime. It's been a while, but we found pornography on our computer. This is way back before digital devices, a home computer.
2: Yeah.
0: Which, duh, it's in the basement.
1: Yeah.
0: Okay.
1: Yeah.
0: First you should, it should be where everybody can see it. So yeah, my oldest is, I think, 12 or 11 or 12. So three boys. And I didn't know who did it. Actually, Ann found it. And her first question was,
2: Is this you?
0: Yeah, and I'm like, it's not me. Yeah. And I'm not lying. It's not me.
2: Yeah.
0: So now I'm like, and I remember thinking, what will my response be as a dad if my son ever starts down that road? And here it is. So then it's like, I got to, you know, do a little investigation when we find out it's one of my sons. So we go down, and I'll never forget, Ann and I are sitting on a couch. He's on the other side, and he said, yeah, that was me, and he felt really bad. And here's my moment.
1: Yeah.
0: Like, and I thought I'd probably get pretty mad. Like, okay, we got to, you know what my moment was? I cried.
2: Yeah.
0: And it's what George made me think of as I said, I've been down this road. You just opened Pandora's box. This opens a world that doesn't go away easy. And I want to be your dad to be with you. So it was a moment where I get to say, I'm weak. Yeah. I have been there. It isn't something that just goes away. I'm still have to, you know, fight that. Yeah. Let's fight it together. But had man, you're
2: had
0: right.
2: You, had you shared that with your sons before?
0: Not till then. And I remember asking that same son, he was in middle school. I said, he was on a wrestling team. I said, CJ, how many of your wrestling buddies look at porn? You know what he said? This is in the 80s. He said, every kid. He's in a public school, every kid. Wow. I'm like, and we're talking magazines, right?
1: Right.
0: It's like, wow. And, you know, think about where we are now.
1: Yeah.
0: We're handing them a device that can carry that. But I think what you just said, I mean, that vulnerability of being a dad that is weak and shares that, sort of like, let's go on a journey together, is a good thing, right?
3: Yeah, so that's something I had to learn. So my kids have a saying for me. They say they had two different dads. The first one they call Prime Dad, and Prime Dad was nothing cracks, everything's perfect. Like, I don't make any mistakes.
0: You're prime.
3: And then, a year or so ago, and it was like a light just switched, and I was like, what am I doing? I'm setting them up for failure because everybody has issues. And if they don't see that, then when they get older, man, I'm going to be in a world of hurt trying to help them navigate.
0: So what happened to you a year ago? Why'd you flip that?
3: I just think it was just me maturing, just realizing that showing somebody perfection is not actually how you lead people, right? Mm-hmm. And if I want to lead my family correctly, then I need to show them all parts of me. And the vulnerable part is what actually started changing my relationship with my kids. Mm-hmm. And that's when they noticed the switch. I didn't bring it up. They brought it up. And it's funny that we laugh about it now, but it was a switch for them, and they is completely different now.
0: You know, when I said regrets, all three of you said, I wish I'd spent more time.
3: Yeah.
0: Mm-hmm. Like, time flies by. Yeah. So I immediately thought, how's that apply to your marriage? Mm-hmm. Have you heard the same thing from your wife? Or do you feel the same way?
1: She wishes she had less time with her. that's what I feel. How about you, George?
2: Some of that is because I was spending so much time with my wife. Mm. We did that right. We would spend a lot of time with each other and prioritize our marriage. And that came from a time of, you know, when babies are first born, I think especially moms are like, Dad, you were like, Dad gets no attention. Yeah. So I think we were just like recovering and making up for that too, because it's just the reality. The babies really need the parents, and the kind of the marriage kind of takes a back seat sometimes. So we were spending a lot of time, and we still do. We love the kids. Know like mom and dad first. We'll get some attention later, but yeah. So I think that's...
0: I mean, Duran, you said earlier you worked 18 hours a week.
3: Oh, yeah. It almost cost me my marriage.
0: Wow. I was going to say, wasn't your wife over there going, hey? Mm-hmm.
3: We moved down to Florida with just me, her, and the kids. No support system or anything like that. She's never left the state she was born in, which was in Indiana.
2: Wow.
3: So I moved her 1,000 miles away from her family, and I immediately start working 80 hours a week. Mm-hmm. She looks at me one day and she says, I can go back home and be a single parent.
0: Mm. Ooh.
3: Yeah.
1: That feels good.
3: Yeah. Yeah. You know, I think I'm doing everything right. We got the house. Yeah. We got the cars.
2: Yeah.
3: Physically on the outside, everybody's taken care of. It looks great. But it was crumbling.
0: I mean, was that comment enough to wake you up or did it take a little more?
3: No, it was not enough to wake me up. But it was enough to get my attention.
2: Mm-hmm.
3: But it didn't last because work still needed to get done. So I just kept working. It wasn't until my 8-year-old now that came and said, I miss you. I'd never see you.
2: Yeah.
0: And that was it.
3: I was like, okay. Yeah. Because at first
1: something's
3: I was like, my wife doesn't understand what it takes to take care of the bills and make sure everything's good. So I kind of blew it off. I'm like, you just don't understand the weight.
0: Yeah. Yeah.
3: But then you have your.
0: Now, do you guys think there's something in us as men that drives us to work like that? And I'm not saying we all do 80 hours, but there's, I've noticed, at least in me and other men, man, we go hard.
3: Yes.
0: There's like this drive to accomplish and succeed or whatever the job is. Mm-hmm. And it's almost, and again, I'm talking personally, so maybe this isn't your story, but there's almost like, hey, you're good, right?
3: Mm-hmm.
0: As a wife and as the kids, you're good, right? Please be good. Because I got some
1: really
0: over here.
1: You don't really want to hear the answer.
0: Yeah.
1: Yeah.
0: Have you struggled with that?
2: I would say most men probably. It's not my story. So when I say spend time, I meant like quality time.
0: Yeah.
2: Because my sin is passivity. I'm very passive. Mm. Naturally. I have a natural inclination just to be passive. I'm not as driven as most men around me. Mm. Probably because I never had an example of what that looked like growing up. You know, my dad wasn't around and he didn't have a good male role model. I say this all the time. I think I was discipled into passivity.
0: Mm.
2: Yeah, because of my surroundings. It just wasn't anybody being intentional to pour into me. So I think I also was training my kids into passivity because that's all I knew.
0: Yeah.
2: Mm-hmm. You know, so for me, it wasn't the drive. It was the lack of, it was the unintentionality that I think caused that problem with me and my boys.
0: Yeah, do you guys experience that? Is passivity a thing?
1: Yeah, it's fun. I think even in a drive, you're passive.
0: Mm. What do you mean?
1: Well, even if you're driven, you're passive about the things that really matter.
0: Mm.
1: So it's like you can still be totally driven. You were driven, Darren, about, you know, getting PhD, getting, you know, leading, traveling the world, all that. But then you were passive with the things that you'd go, I value my wife, I value my kids, but I'm passive. I'm not taking time with them.
2: Right.
1: And so I think that's the underbelly of laziness is that I can be lazy with stuff that matters.
0: Yeah.
1: And so even if you're driven, I think you can be passive. And I can definitely relate with George as far as like you can lean back rather than lean in, whether it's with work or with kids or wife.
0: Yeah.
1: I know for me, it was spiritually. Like that was where if you were going back to the question about regret with my wife, I mean, for 23 years of our 29 years, Jen would have said the number one thing on her prayer list was that she would have a husband who would pray with her on a regular basis.
2: Mm-hmm.
1: And we pray before dinner and big decisions and all that, but we just wouldn't. I knew that was part of her love language. I knew that's how she wanted to connect with God and with me. I just felt totally intimidated by it.
2: Yeah.
1: Because I didn't have much of an example or a disciple. I always heard, pray with your wife every day. Like I heard Dennis Rainey say that every day. Like that was his biggest success, who was the founder of Family Life. Mm-hmm. You know, and I would feel totally insecure about that.
0: Mm-hmm. Oh, wow. And you wouldn't feel insecure praying with guys.
1: No.
0: Or leading a Bible study or praying from the stage.
1: Praying with Jen.
2: Yeah.
0: What is it? Do you know?
1: I think it's because I felt like I was having to perform.
0: Mm. Do you guys experience that? Because I have felt the same thing.
2: My wife has shared with me that she felt that pressure.
1: Hmm.
0: What do you mean?
2: When we started to pray together, she felt the need to pray the way that I prayed.
0: Oh.
2: Right? She felt like I prayed these really lofty prayers. And I was like, and for me, the struggle was I've always loved my alone closet time. And I felt like that's my time. I don't want anybody in that time, even my wife, which is crazy to say. But when we started to pray together, it was like, it's like you're exposing everything. You're, I think that's the that's the challenge, right? Because it's like, this is an intimate space.
0: So, right.
2: And it's like, why wouldn't I invite my wife into this intimate space? But yeah, I don't know, man. It's just, it's crazy because it is, you have to overcome that hurdle, whatever the fears are, whatever those preconceived ideas are, that you have to pray a certain way in front of your spouse and perform. It's just not even real. Like,
0: and maybe because it's so intimate is why they love it.
2: Yes. Yeah.
0: They want emotional connection, which is heightened when we go vertical with them together. And there's part of me that gets afraid of that. I've felt the same thing you said, Brian and George. So like, I can pray with any guy.
1: Right.
0: Yeah. I can walk up on stage. I mean, and you've heard my story when Ann said she was at church that morning. And that night she said, I wish the man that led our church lived here.
1: Wow. Yeah.
0: And when I asked her, and I didn't understand what she meant, and maybe you've heard this, but I just turned to her and said, what do you mean? She goes, I watched you today. You're preaching with passion. You're casting vision. And then you pray with this, like, real relationship with God. And you, and she says, she goes, and you come home, you're just a dud. She literally said dud. And I responded really well. Yeah, yeah, jumped up.
1: And, I bet you repented.
0: I was all of it. Honey, you're right. No, I mean, I said something like, I know the men in this church, and you got the best one right here. Anyway, but the truth is, the only reason I'm sharing that, because our listeners have heard that.
2: Yeah.
0: She was right.
2: Yeah, absolutely.
0: She was right. I didn't realize it until the next day when I got alone with God, but I'm like, I need to step up in the home. I don't need to step up in my job. I'm bringing it there. Yeah. I'm not bringing it here.
2: Yep.
0: Have you felt that? Like, she, and I really led to know, what is spiritual companionship, partnership, leadership look like for you guys as husbands and as dads?
3: I think for me, the fear was that she knows me. She knows what I struggle with. She knows the intricacies of it. And so sometimes it felt like, man, does she believe what's coming out of my mouth?
0: Because we just
3: fought 15 minutes ago. Now I'm sitting here praying, and does she actually believe what I'm saying? Well, I believe what I'm saying. So I think it was that fear that she knows me better than anyone, which is great. But at the same time, there was that fear of, man, I'm trying to lead you spiritually, but then you know all of my struggles. You know what I deal with and what I fight with. That made it really, really hard in the beginning, real hard. And I think with time, it's changed. But that was my struggle in the beginning.
0: How about you guys? Like the spiritual leadership or partnership with your wife?
2: Well, one, saying, babe, I'm struggling. Pray for me. It's empowering. It's also like it promotes trust. I remember when I first started sharing with her, man, guys, like I was battling in my head. I remember having thoughts of wanting to go watch porn. This was a few years back. And I was like, why do I need to tell this to my wife? I didn't do the act. You know what I mean?
0: But
2: the Holy Spirit was saying, no, you need to tell her. And I remember the first time I told her, I was expecting the judgment and the, well, let's solve this and let's do all the things. And I just didn't want any of that. Her response, though, was, wow, babe, like, thank you for sharing that. And there was some of the, what can we do to prevent, you know, what are the boundaries and stuff.
0: Yeah, right.
2: But the starting to practice that has deepened our prayer time together, or even our intimacy together. And it's just like trusting my wife.
0: Isn't that interesting that what you just shared, a lot of guys wouldn't think that's leadership. You led.
2: Oh, absolutely, bro.
0: By sharing a struggle.
2: Yes.
0: That's, they love that. Yeah.
2: And the kids too.
0: Yeah, right. Yeah.
2: They need to see that.
0: They do. Yeah.
2: You know, so.
1: Yeah. Yeah, I think too often, I think we put this weight on leadership as like this sense of you've got to set yourself up. Whereas Jesus modeled that sense of a leader, somebody who steps down. A leader, somebody steps down and shares their vulnerability. Right. Somebody who steps down and shares their struggles, their weaknesses, and says, how can we do this better together?
2: Yeah.
1: You know, it's not out in front and setting a pace as much as it is really stewarding this culture, this family culture, my relationship with you and my relationship with the Lord.
2: The key word is a partnership.
0: What a great day on the men's panel. We're going to talk tomorrow as well, and we get in some deep stuff tomorrow.
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6: You know, Jesus, when he walked this earth, liked to spend a lot of time by the Sea of Galilee. In fact, some of his greatest teachings came right by the shore. Here's one of them. After Jesus had been crucified and had risen from the dead, the disciples went out fishing, as usual. They caught nothing. And they heard a voice from the shore saying, "Boys, did you catch anything?" Thinking it was just some guy probably buying fish for the local market, they didn't know what to say or how to react. It was then that John the Apostle recognized that this was the Lord calling them. And he said, "It's the Lord." Peter was so excited, he jumped out of the boat and swam to shore. And as they come to the shore, there is Jesus, who has died on the cross and has risen from the dead. And he has a little fire going. And he says, "Bring some of the fish that you caught." They bring the fish over and he prepares it and he feeds them. Man, I wish I could have seen that. I bet Jesus was a good cook. What do you think? And then as they sat around the fire for a while, Jesus turned to Simon Peter and said, "Simon, son of Jonas, do you love me?" I wonder if Peter had like a deja vu moment, like, okay, when was the last time I was around a fire? Oh yeah, it's when I was denying Jesus in the courtyard of Caiaphas. He says, "Lord, yes, you know that I love you." Jesus says, "Feed my sheep." But it's interesting to consider the different words that were used for love in that conversation. In effect, Jesus is saying, "Peter, do you love me?" And Peter said, "Well, Lord, I like you a lot." See, Peter wasn't ready to commit himself to a full love because he had failed so miserably. But Jesus was giving to Peter a second chance. And I have a question for you. Do you love the Lord? Maybe you would say, "Well, I like him. I think well of Jesus. I admire Jesus." But God wants you to know him. And you know what? To know him is to love him. And the more you get to know Jesus Christ, the more your love for him will grow. And the more you will want to please him and follow him. So I would encourage all of you and say that there are second chances to any person who has failed, a person like you, a person like me. And just as Jesus called people by the Sea of Galilee 2,000 years ago, he's calling you right now.
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5: Good morning. Thanks for being with us here on The Well. Hi, I'm Adam. And the Bible says, "Let the word of Christ dwell in you richly, teaching and admonishing one another in all wisdom, singing psalms and hymns and spiritual songs with thankfulness in your hearts to God." Can I get an amen to that? And coming up this hour on The Well at 6:30, it's Richard Ellis Talks. But right now, it's time for Haven Today with David Woolen.
10: It's a David and Goliath story. No better way to put it when the reigning European soccer champion, Spain, met Cape Verde in a recent World Cup match. Many couldn't even find that tiny island nation on the map.

0: Cape Verde's population is about 500,000. It's off the western coast of Africa, and the team was overjoyed just to qualify for the World Cup. But when they tied Spain, a team that many say could win it all, they shocked the world. And what kept them in the game was their 40-year-old goalie, Vosnia, who played the game of his life, blocking shot after shot. And with a 0-0 tie, the world took notice. Vosnia began the game with 50,000 followers on Instagram. Now he has nearly 9 million. But David wasn't victorious over Goliath because of his strength. No, the victory belonged to God and God alone. Welcome to Haven Today. I'm David Wolin, sharing the great story that's all about Jesus. We're in a series called Jesus Through the Eyes of John. And today we come to a pillar story in John's Gospel. The day that Jesus proved in a very public way that he is indeed the light of the world will be in John chapter 9. And with regard to seeing Jesus through the eyes of John, I've been so pleased to hear from so many Haven listeners who are excited about the new film, Light of the World.
1: I knew a guy who ate those.
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0: 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And now we'll get started with Phil Wickham and Crowder, a song called It Really Is Amazing Grace.

It really is Amazing Grace, a collaboration there between Phil Wickham and Crowder. This is Haven Today. I'm David Wolin. It's a safe bet that most people you'd meet on the street, assuming they're fluent in English, they could probably finish this line. If you said, "I once was blind, but," there's a good chance they'd come back with, "Now I see." But here's a question. What percentage of those people could tell you where that line originally comes from? Some perhaps could point you to the world's most famous hymn, "Amazing Grace, how sweet the sound that saved a wretch like me. I once was lost, but now am found, was blind, but now I see." And they'd be right. But the hymn writer, John Newton, did not come up with that line himself. He was quoting from John chapter 9, the story of the man born blind who never knew light in his life until the day he met Jesus. This is one of the pillar stories in John's gospel, and it's a big one. John devotes an entire chapter's worth to it. And I can't help but imagine what it was like for John, who was the youngest among the disciples, likely a teenager during Jesus' earthly ministry. And John would have been there in Jerusalem with Jesus as this dramatic sequence of events played out. These are stories that he records in chapters 7, 8, and 9. They go back to back to back. Now, before this interaction in chapter 9, Jesus had publicly, in the temple during the Feast of Tabernacles, inserted himself, it appears, into the water ceremony that was being observed during the feast. It says he stood up and cried out, "If anyone thirsts, let him come to me and drink. Whoever believes in me, as the scripture has said, out of his heart will flow rivers of living water." And then, in the midst of the light ceremony, with four enormous torches lit and illuminating the temple and much of Jerusalem, Jesus had again publicly, boldly used this moment to identify himself as the light of the world. This is chapter 8, verse 12, where Jesus declares, "I am the light of the world. Whoever follows me will not walk in darkness, but will have the light of life." That moment must have created quite a spectacle all by itself, but the tension skyrockets when the Pharisees pounce on what they just heard Jesus say. They accuse him of bearing false witness, and from here it continues to escalate. By the end of chapter 8, the Pharisees are picking up stones to throw at Jesus, but it says Jesus hid himself and went out of the temple. And so we can only imagine how that all must have felt to the young disciple John, who watched all of this play out before his eyes. And as he left the temple, what might he have been thinking or feeling about what had just transpired? Did John wonder, what did Jesus mean when he said, "If anyone thirsts, let him come to me and drink"? What is living water? How is Jesus the light of the world? Well, if John was wrestling with any of these questions, then what happened next would have taken those thoughts from abstract to actual, from a fiery debate among the intellectual elite to a life-changing, unignorable, irrefutable miracle, a profound act of kindness by Jesus when he stoops down and shows mercy to a man who had known only darkness since birth. We're about to hear what illustrates the truth that Jesus truly is the light of the world. This is verse 1 of chapter 9. "As he passed by, he saw a man blind from birth." Blind from birth. That is an important detail. Even today, what's known as congenital blindness is often a condition that even the best medicine cannot help or cure. Nowadays, of course, modern medicine can help in some situations, but often it cannot. And if that's true today, how much more so in the first century? Blind from birth meant, in the eyes of everyone else, including the disciples, this was a hopeless case, but not for Jesus. And in John's gospel, the miracles are about more than Jesus demonstrating his power. Miracles are signs. They point to who Jesus is.
they remind us that Jesus of Nazareth is the only man who always was. Everyone else has a beginning. Jesus, though, has a birth, but not a beginning. He's the eternal Son, the divine Logos, in our Bibles, the Word with a capital W, who John introduces to us in the very first words of his gospel. In the beginning was the Word, and the Word was with God, and the Word was God. And about him, three verses later, John says, in him was life, and the life was the light of men. The light shines in the darkness, and the darkness has not overcome it. And now John recalls for us the day he saw the light of the world overcome the darkness literally. It begins as Jesus walks by and sees a man blind from birth. And the disciples see him as well. Verse 2, his disciples asked him, Rabbi, who sinned, this man or his parents, that he was born blind? Well, this is ironic, because it's not only the blind man here who can't see. There's a sense in which the disciples can't either. Like the rest of their culture, their assumption here is that sin and suffering are connected, and biblically that's true in the general sense. But the thinking here is that acute suffering like this must be connected to a specific sin committed by the sufferer. Why is the man blind? Well, obviously he did something to deserve it. He must have sinned terribly, or maybe his parents. Well, it's easy for us to criticize and take some pot shots at the disciples when we read stories like this, but aren't we also tempted to fall into this kind of thinking, even though we should know better? It's like a knee-jerk reaction in our souls to assume, if you sin, watch out. Something bad's going to be coming your way, and when it does, it's you who got what's coming to you. We might even think God is punishing you. But there's a problem. This is counter-gospel. It's essentially the false gospel of prosperity shifting itself into reverse and driving backwards. So follow me here. God does not guarantee wealth or health to those with faith. That's the health and wealth gospel. But here's the inverse. He also does not guarantee suffering and poverty to those who lack faith or to those who have done something very sinful. Suffering is not a sure sign of faithlessness or sin. And yet, our hearts may sound to our own souls a lot like Job's friends did. They were all convinced that his suffering must be because of his sin. After all, why would a good, just God allow such suffering? And they were wrong, as here the disciples are wrong. Now, today, if you're someone who is suffering in a severe, painful way, maybe something similar to this man who was blind from birth, and likewise, there's a category of suffering in your life. And maybe you've had over and over again an agonizing conversation with God, asking him, why would you allow something so terrible to happen to me? Why am I going through this? Why can't I have a normal life like it seems everyone else has? Why do I have to suffer under this hurt, this injury, this disability, this loss, this grief? What did I do to deserve this? Well, Jesus is about to give you an answer, and it's a broad one, but it does hold true for every Christian who suffers in this life. Jesus answered, "It was not that this man sinned or his parents, but that the works of God might be displayed in him." And in our present lives, which are so very tiny compared to the eternity before us, even a lifetime of suffering now will one day seem no more consequential in Christ than it would be today for us to go into the doctor's office and get a flu shot. It's quick, it's painful, but it's over and it's behind us. So also will it be one day for we who are in Christ. And we don't know how our present brief and momentary suffering will one day showcase the works of God. It's possible today Jesus might give you a miraculous turn of events like this man, but I often think of my friend Johnny Erickson Tada, who probably more than any believer I've ever met has faithfully shown a watching world what it looks like to suffer for a lifetime
with eyes of faith, beholding Jesus and depending on him for every waking moment and radiating supernatural joy from a supernatural source. Here's the point. God is as glorified in our lives when he heals and delivers us as he is when he sustains us through ongoing suffering. And sometimes the latter is the more powerful witness. On this day, however, in John 9, Jesus would perform a sign to validate and declare the truth that he is indeed the light of the world. Jesus tells his disciples, verse 4, "We must work the works of him who sent me while it is day. Night is coming when no one can work. As long as I am in the world, I am the light of the world." Now, before we get to the miracle itself, this is so fascinating. The smallest detail, and the eye can see it on the page easier than the ear can hear it. Jesus said, "We," plural, "we must work the works of him who sent me," which is singular. Jesus is including his disciples, just as he includes us in the work of the kingdom, but we should not lose sight of the fact that we don't do these things through our own power, but through his. These are the works of Christ. And now Jesus shows that he truly is the light of the world. Verse 6, "Having said these things, he spit on the ground and made mud with the saliva. Then he anointed the man's eyes with the mud and said to him, 'Go, wash in the pool of Siloam,'" which means sent. "So he went and washed and came back seeing." Now, in this account, John doesn't give us the in-between details. So surely, as this man's eyes were healed, he began to shout and exclaim, "I can see, I can see." But instead, what John shows us is the contrast between the light of faith and the darkness of unbelief. We see the persistent resistance to Jesus. Verse 8, "The neighbors and those who had seen him before as a beggar were saying, 'Is this not the man who used to sit and beg?' Some said, 'It is he.' Others said, 'No, but he is like him.' He kept saying, 'I am the man.' So they said to him, 'Then how were your eyes opened?' He answered, 'The man called Jesus made mud and anointed my eyes and said to me, 'Go to Siloam and wash.' So I went and washed and received my sight." They said to him, 'Where is he?' He said, 'I do not know.'" Well, these conversations took place, but they do more than demonstrate people's surprise. It was a miracle that gave a blind man his sight. And likewise, it's a miracle, and I'd say an even bigger one, when someone is brought from spiritual darkness into the light of Christ. Before coming to Christ, we were blind, but now in Christ, we see. And just like that blind man, the world around us ought to be able to tell the difference before and after. As they did with the blind man, people should be saying, "What happened? Aren't you the man who used to live and act like we do? What changed?" And when that happens, it's a God-given opportunity to do what this formerly blind man does to the best of his ability. He gives Jesus all the credit. He says to them, "I'm the same person. I didn't heal myself. Jesus did this for me. He's changed me." And honestly, when we share our hope in Christ, it may sound as crazy in the ears of other people as this man's story did, as he talked about an unknown man who put mud on his eyes and told him to wash it off. So how is it that the death of a man who died on a Roman cross 2,000 years ago could pay for your sin and offer eternal life merely by you accepting this by faith? Well, our answer is going to be much the same as his. These things belong to God. All I know is I believe, and now I see. And today, he can do this for you. If you want to see Jesus, this is a good place to start. Ask Jesus to open your eyes to him. Simply pray, "Lord Jesus, I'm a sinner. I've heard you died for my sin and that you rose again, and I want to believe. Help me to believe. Help my unbelief. Please open the eyes of my heart so that by faith I can see you." Oh.

0: Aaron Moore and Andy Packer with Open My Eyes, Lord. I'm David Wolin. This is Haven Today, and it is summertime. 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They're probably asking for screen time, so why not let those kids or grandkids watch something with redeeming value? 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Just look for a picture of the DVD and the button that says Request This Offer. Again, haventoday.org. I'm David Wolin. Won't you come back again next time? We'll be keeping it all about Jesus. It's the great story here on Haven Today.
1: As Haven Today comes to a close right here on The Well, let me encourage you to stay with us. Coming up at 6:30, it's Richard Ellis Talks. And today, Pastor Richard, he wants to remind us that we must ask God for wisdom in handling the sin that easily entraps us, then use that wisdom he gives to find freedom. But before we get to the podcast, I want you to listen to this from Pastor J.D. Greer. It's a great reminder that God will finish what he started in you.
2: For we are his workmanship. Workmanship, literally in Greek, is the word poema. Poema, where we get our word, poem. We are God's poem. We are a poem that God is writing, and God is writing a beautiful poem, and poems that don't end are not beautiful poems. And so what Paul is saying is you are this thing that God is writing for his glory and his beauty, and what God started, he's gonna finish. By the way, the only other place this word right here is used in the Bible, this is awesome, Genesis 1, talking about creation. That creation was God's workmanship. Think about creation for a minute. God spoke into the expanse of nothing, and he created everything. He didn't start with raw materials. He started with nothing. And he spoke light and life into nothingness. When God saved you, he took a righteousness that did not exist in you. He took a life that was absent from you, and he spoke it into being. He didn't start with raw materials. He didn't say, ah, there's still some good left in that one. He started with death, and he said, I'm gonna speak life and righteousness, and the same powers that spoke the universe into existence began to go to work creating righteousness in you. And my friends, the darkness in your soul is no more able to resist the transforming, creating powers of God than the darkness of the world was able to resist the sunrise. He chose you. He purchased you by his blood. He works in you now through his power. You didn't start this process. You're not sustaining this process. He's not looking to you to finish this process. He committed himself from start to finish. He is going to finish what he started in you, which means that all you have to do is yield yourself to Jesus and let him do these things through you. Christianity, as I often tell you, is not about you doing anything for God. It is about letting Christ do everything through you. So see, what he's done is he's woken you up in the ambulance. He's woken you up in the ambulance. He's not asking you to help him save you. Will you let him save you? Because see, if you'll say yes to him, then he's gonna seat you right now in this moment in the heavenly places in Christ. And he's immediately gonna start a process in you that can never be stopped, not by hell itself. Do you know for sure that you have trusted Christ as Savior? Have you let him have control of your life? Have you let this rescue process start? If not, then right now you can do it by simply reaching the hand of your heart up and laying it on the head of Jesus and saying, yes, I surrender and I believe.
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4: You think that more is going to work. You think if I get another car, if I get another house, if I get a plane, if I get whatever it is you think, I promise you, I can line these people up. They get whatever they thought that thing was, and they get in it and think it's going to solve everything, and it turns out just to be another thing.
3: Welcome to Richard Ellis Talks with Richard Ellis. Richard's going to take the next few minutes to share some great words of hope and insight for you. And in today's broken world, that is something everyone is desperate to hear. Richard shares unapologetically the truth of the Bible in a way that's

on that path, I know what more. I'm going to need more of this, whatever that is you raised your hand on. For some people, it's alcohol. Friend, he's in the room right now. We were talking about this the other day, and he literally said this to me a few days ago. The day after is not worth the night before. Interesting thing about sin. It takes a certain amount of faith to think about the day after, doesn't it? Because you're looking at the night before going, this is going to work temporarily, but if I just see past this, this is not going to work out so good. I'm out. For that reason, I'm out. Drugs. I missed the alcohol deal, the drugs, somehow missed that whole thing. But from what I can tell, anybody agree with this, that sometimes it starts with alcohol? I did smoke my first cigarette when I was six, so I can still see this little church, Emmy and Irma's church, these people that were not relatives, but kind of, and there was a deacon outside smoking on a cigarette, and I was like watching this, you know, he's out there lifting up a smoke offering of some kind. So he's smoking that cigarette, and all of a sudden he flicks it under the stairs of this little old church, and I look both ways and run under the stairs, you know, nobody can see me. I picked that thing up and put it in my mouth, and of course if I'd known to inhale, and I'd have probably ended up in hell, so I didn't want to do that. So I just put it in my mouth, and nothing happened. I thought, well, I don't see what the point of smoking is, so I didn't continue down that road. But a missionary kid came along later and introduced me to two things. He taught me how to smoke. This is a missionary kid in Brazil, and exposed me to my first porn. I'll be eternally grateful to him, right? Because if you got a struggle of any kind, it always takes more. Isn't it interesting, though? You sit down with somebody and drugs are a deal, like, did you quit at weed? Some do, maybe, but people that want more, it keeps jumping. And I don't want to show of hands, but it would knock your socks off if you knew how many people in this room have smoked crack consistently and meth consistently. And it is an absolute miracle of God that our meth addicts are off of meth, right? Because I'm telling you, you smoke it one time, you got like a certain percentage of getting off of it. You smoke it twice, and there's a 90-something percent chance you will never stop smoking meth. So the devil's a snake. And I'd like you to turn to Genesis chapter 2. We don't want to give him too much airtime today, but he is real, and he's got the same old bag of tricks. And at the core of the bag of tricks is something called more. Genesis chapter 2, verse 15. Then the Lord God took the man and put him in the Garden of Eden to tend and keep it. And the Lord commanded the man, saying, of every tree of the garden you may freely eat, but of the tree of the knowledge of good and evil you shall not eat, for in the day that you eat of it, you shall surely die. So God comes along, puts you in a perfect environment, and gives you one instruction, one limitation. You got the whole garden. One tree. And a snake slithers in there and says what? He's holding out on you. There's more. So let me just make this basic statement. Whatever God has for you and provides for you will not require any more. Okay? Whatever God has for you or provides for you, if that's what he's got at any given time for you, you don't need more. You say, well, I'd like more. I understand all that. And we'll get to these verses. But you can make yourself crazy trying to chase somebody else. Keep up with some standard of living, whatever it is. So you say, Lord, I know the guarantees in Scripture are food and clothing. Okay? I know that's guaranteed to me as your child, food and clothing. I know you'll take care of that. If there is more than that, oh my gosh. You say, well, how much more could there be? I don't know. I was telling this story, and for whatever reason, this old car sticks with me that no brakes. I was in seminary eating rice and cheese and, you know, drive this old car. It was downhill to the Dairy Queen. I remember, maybe I've told this too many times, but this sticks out to me. I had a little handful of change is all I had. And I drove that old car, and I'd go through intersections pumping the non-existent brakes, because when you'd hit them, it'd go, it would just grind metal on metal. So you had to watch for where you're going to bail out. But
But I made it to the Dairy Queen, pulled up to the window.

0: cone. I handed the lady whatever I had, and I said, I'd like the biggest double dip cone for whatever that'll buy. She looked at me kind of funny. I said, ma'am, that's all I got, but I'm going to get me some ice cream. Now you say, well, those sound like terrible times. You know what? They were terrible times. But God will teach you some things. And when and if you ever have more, it's really hard to take it for granted. At this given moment in time, and I don't know that I've ever told this story publicly, I was driving my old 2000, I don't even know what year it was, Suburban. The girls had all learned to drive in it, had all wrecked it at one point. Maybe not all of them, I won't throw them all under the bus, but you know, it was beat up and it was a mess. But I talked to Jesus about it. I said, well, do I have permission to go buy a new car? And he said, you do not. I said, okay, this is my car. And so I prayed for tires, found four. I was looking for four tires and found six brand new Michelin tires for $300. I was like, you got to be kidding me. Met the guy over near Fort Worth, loaded them all in Rebecca's car, took her car over there, put them in. And I literally turned around when that man drove off. He said, oh, I just bought them years ago and never used them. And I watched to see if his truck would disappear. Thought, this has to be an angel. This is too weird. Six brand new Michelin tires for $300. I thought I had won the lottery. Then a few years later, a radio listener sent some funds in for the radio, and I called to thank him. And we were talking, and he said, what kind of car do you like? And I told him what kind of car I liked. A week later, he called me, and he said, my wife and I have decided to get you a car. Of course, I couldn't breathe, right? And I said, yeah, I don't even know what to say. I'll look around for a used car of some kind. He said, whoa, whoa, whoa, whoa. He said, we're not buying any used cars. He said, if it's not the car you told me about, loaded, extended warranty, we're out. Now, I've had people since I received that car, so I didn't think the pastor would buy a car like that. You know what? You're right. You are exactly right. But I'll tell you how I know whether you're my friend. When you see me in that car and you've been happy that I've had it, not jealous. That's how I know you're my friend. Because now, if you don't like it that I drive that car, you got a problem with a gift that God gave me. That's what you got. Now you say, well, but you shouldn't be driving that. Oh, so now you know what I should be doing. You can't even keep up with what you should be doing. Now, you got to hold things like this very loosely, because God can give you something, and then that something thinks it owns you, right? Make sure all the titles are in his name. It's not my life. It's not my house. It's not my car. Now, obviously, I am overwhelmed and grateful for something simple like that. So then you say, well, why do you always cry when you talk about Jesus dying on the cross, being buried and raised from the dead? Because if you think getting a car or something, there's you some more. There's you some more. So it all gets screwed up pretty easily by the enemy, because he just offers them a little bit more and they take the bait, and here we are. And we've been taking the bait for millennia. Ecclesiastes 2. I do recommend praying for wisdom. I'll tell you why. Because if you don't pray for wisdom, there's a good chance you'll be a fool. And there are people who read the Bible, and it's right there. It's all right here. God told Solomon this. Solomon did this. Screwed his whole life up. Turned away from God. He acknowledges that at the end. And we read it and go, nah, he didn't know what he was doing. I could make it work. And then you're going to burn through your life. The example I have is if a guy's going down the street and he looks at his little map app and he sees where he wants to go, it's right over there, like right there, like half a mile away. And he takes a left-hand turn because it looks like there's a way through. And when he makes a left-hand turn, there's a sign that says, dead end. The sign says, dead end. And he's like, well, that could be an old sign because where I'm going is right there. Certainly there's a road through here. So he drives a little ways. Another one, dead end, dead end, dead end, dead end. He keeps driving these dead end signs. Guess what's at the end of that little street? A dead end. Are you an idiot? Well, I'm going to make it work. I'll drive through that fence. Right? To prove what? It's a dead end. Go around. Go the way you're supposed to go. So you read the scriptures and you go to do something. The devil offers you something. And you say, wow, that feels like, that'd be exciting. It'll be more than I have now. And God says, hey, look what it said there. Dead end. And your heart's racing. You go, okay, Lord, calm my heart. I realize that I'm being thrown something from the enemy. Take a deep breath. De-escalate. Okay, I'll go around. I'll go your way. And you miss all that foolishness. This room, including me, is filled with dead-end people. Right? And the ones who have prayed for wisdom and gotten wisdom, they don't go down those streets anymore. Because there's nothing down that street. You have to drive down there, turn around, and come back. Why would you do that? Ecclesiastes 2:8. I also gathered for myself silver. This is Solomon. Silver and gold and the special treasures of kings and of the provinces. I acquired male and female singers. I'm going to buy me some singers. The delights of the sons of men and musical instruments of all kinds. So I became great and excelled more than all who were before me in Jerusalem. Also, my wisdom remained with me. He didn't lose his wisdom. It's not what you got. It's what you use. Whatever my eyes desired, I did not keep from them. Now that's rich. I did not withhold my heart from any pleasure, for my heart rejoiced in all my labor, and this was my reward for all my labor. Then I looked on all the works that my hands had done, and on the labor in which I had toiled, and indeed all was vanity and grasping for the wind. There was no profit under the sun. Then I turned myself to consider wisdom and madness and folly. For what can the man do who succeeds the king? Only what he has already done. Then I saw that wisdom excels folly as light excels darkness. Look at that statement. Wisdom excels folly as light excels darkness. That's how extreme they are. The wise man's eyes are in his head, but the fool walks in darkness. Yet I myself perceive that the same event happens to them all. 1 Corinthians chapter 2. I have told this story maybe once. A buddy of mine, I've known him for over 20 years. And when I met him, he was a jacked up fool mess, a disaster. And he got it in his head that he was going to buy a red Ferrari. And there's a place up on Central Expressway where he bought it in Dallas. And he told me years later that he already had Range Rovers, Porsches. He had like 4 or 5 cars, but he had to have this red Ferrari. And he said he went one day to pick up the car, and he got in it at the dealership, and he pulled out onto the access road. He had to go north to do a U-turn, come under the freeway to go south on Central. He said, before I got to the U-turn, I knew it wasn't going to work. You say, well, what does that mean? You think that more is going to work. You think if I get another car, if I get another house, if I get a plane, if I get whatever it is you think, I promise you, I can line these people up. They get whatever they thought that thing was, and they get in it and think it's going to solve everything, and it turns out just to be another thing. And then the devil says, well, I guess we need 2 of these. And now we got to collect them. Now we got to have a barn of these. There aren't barns big enough. Now you say, yeah, but that'd be so cool. You need to be asking God what he thinks would be so cool. Because you can burn the only life you got chasing cool and end up cold with nothing to show for your life. Every once in a while, someone says to me, well, you know, you should go into advertising. You should go into this or that and do something else. You could make more money. You don't have enough money. There isn't a company anywhere got enough money to pay me to do what God made me to do. Right? And until you figure this out, more will never make you happy. Because I already got more. I got him. 1 Corinthians chapter 2, verse 7. But we speak the wisdom of God in a mystery, the hidden wisdom which God ordained before the ages for our glory, which none of the rulers of this age knew. For had they known, they would not have crucified the Lord of glory. But as it is written, quote in the Old Testament, eye has not seen, nor ear heard, nor have entered into the heart of man the things which God has prepared for those who love him. But God has revealed them to us through his Spirit, for the Spirit searches all things, yes, the deep things of God. So we read this the other day. I'm reading it to you again. Why? If you want more, I can't even get my head around how much more there is. It literally says, that eye has not seen. So what God has for those that love him, no one has seen, no one has heard. It hasn't even entered the heart of man, the things that it's prepared for those that love him. So what am I missing? The devil says, oh, no, no, you don't want more of him. You want more of this. You want more stuff. You want more of the material. And God says, that's not what I'm about. Certainly, I'll take care of you and bless you, but what you really need is me, and what I really have is more than you can even begin to comprehend. It just depends on what you're looking for. One of my girls showed me something the other day, some guy who has a blog or something about this, and it talks about who can find a wife, right? You say, well, I'm looking for a wife. You need to be sure that's exactly what you're looking for. You might be looking for a woman, but if you're looking for a wife, a biblical wife, that's going to look different, and you're going to look different. So you can tell what somebody's looking for by the way they look and the way they talk about what they're looking for. People who are chasing God are not chasing the world. So let's shift just a little bit here. So you say, well, I want more. Then tell God that. But tell him you want more of what you haven't seen, what you haven't heard, what's not even entered your mind. Like, okay, God, I'm on this planet, and you made everything, and you hold it all together, and you live inside of me. And if you live inside of me, and there's something available to me that I don't even see, haven't seen, no one's seen, no one's heard, no one's even thought about, that's what I want more of. Now, it's not that you're going to get more of God than you have. You're never going to have more of God than you got when you became a Christian. It's just you're going to have an understanding of who you got. Chase that just a little bit. Because it's not like he's playing hide and go seek. He's playing go seek. Come on. Why does the Bible say, blessed are those who hunger and thirst after righteousness? Because hungry, thirsty people find food and drink. They go looking for it. They get in trouble. Ephesians 3:20. Now to him who is able to do exceedingly, abundantly, above all that we ask or think, according to the power that works in us, to him be glory in the church by Christ Jesus to all generations forever and ever. Amen. So now how is he described? Unto him who is able to do exceedingly abundantly above all that we ask or think. So I even ask or think about something and he's saying, oh, no, no, no, I'm way past that. Now let me take you back to my car, which, by the way, is named Ridiculous. Because every time I get in that car, it's just ridiculous to me. And I'm very grateful. What I didn't know is that my wife had been praying for me a car. I had settled in on just what I had. But she had asked God for a car. But what did he do? More than she had asked or thought. That's what he did. You say, well, I'm going to ask, and that's what's going to happen to me. I don't know what he's going to do for you, but I'll tell you what. Too much more might be too much more. You say, well, what does that mean? You better be just asking him what he wants to give you, and maybe that's what you can handle. You say, well, I got nothing. That must be where he's got you. Been there too. But see, too many times we think in terms of physical things, like things or health. I'm not against asking God for health. I appreciate health. We got some people in this room, got some health problems, lots of challenges, and they're crying out to God. Just don't go short. Don't say, God, heal me from this. If you're going to ask God to heal you, pray for health. Don't just fix this, fix the whole car, right? If I take my car into the shop and it's got some issue and they come back and say, well, this and wrong, and we fixed all that too. I'm like, what? What's under warranty? It's free. I didn't want all that fixed, even if it's free. What are you, crazy? Right? So you say, well, I asked God to fix this little thing. Go all the way. Right? So, Lord, I got trouble with my hearing. I got trouble with cancer. I got trouble with whatever it is. But don't be stopping on those. You do a full checkout, and if there's something that's going to be trouble down the road, you go ahead and work on that while you're in there. And so many people are terrified to ask God to do things. You know why you're terrified to ask him to do something? Because you don't want to embarrass him. I asked him, you know, he just couldn't do that. So I'm not going to ask him because it might be too hard. And then if it's too hard, he'll look bad. And I don't want him looking bad. Let him look bad. Give him a chance. You say, well, what if the answer is no? Then the answer is yes. That's the way it's going to be. And now you're going to find out who you are. Am I okay with his answer? And you got biblical precedent for going in three times. Jesus, three times. Paul, three times. Now, they got answers, and they let it alone. If he doesn't tell you to quit asking, then keep asking. But by the way, if you get an answer, and the answer is no, you better keep moving with your no, and let his grace be sufficient, and let his strength be made perfect in weakness. I'm not saying don't ask. Philippians 4, and I referenced this a minute ago, so we'll do this one. Philippians 4, verse 10. But I rejoiced in the Lord greatly that now at last your care for me has flourished again, though you surely did care, but you lacked opportunity. Not that I speak in regard to need, for I have learned in whatever state I am to be content. I know how to be abased, in other words, to have just enough. And I know how to abound, more than enough. Everywhere and in all things, I have learned both to be full and to be hungry, both to abound and to suffer need. I can do all things through Christ who strengthens me. And that's the context of that verse, right? So you say, Lord, we barely have enough, but we know that we can do all things through Christ who strengthens us. You need the same strength when you are abounding, by the way. When you have too much, you have to have his strength to be able to handle that because you can get sidetracked.
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0: Let me just shut it down with a quote. Sin will take you farther than you want to go, keep you longer than you want to stay, and cost you more than you want to pay. And I went looking for that quote and had no idea who said it. Guess who said that? A preacher who's dead now named Ravi Zacharias, who had to have more. And it turns out pretty much died in shame, but used mightily of God. I used to listen to this man and think, man, this is another level. This is something else. I don't know anybody else ever heard the man, right? I mean, you think this is not even possible. So if you're wondering whether God can use you, he can use you. But man, that's not the way to go out. You want more? I'll tell you how you get the ultimate more. Get you some Jesus. Because once you get Jesus, there is no more. He is more. And he satisfies. And whatever he offers you, and whatever he provides, and whatever he shows up with, not of your own manipulation or doing, if he says, this is what I have for you, you go, yes, sir, thank you, sir, and I will be content with this. Nobody wants better for you than Jesus. And if he thinks you can handle something, it'll show up.
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2: It's always great to hear from Pastor Richard Ellis on Richard Ellis Talks right here on The Well. Hi, I'm Adam. And don't forget, if you didn't get to catch the entire podcast today, or maybe you want to share it with a friend or family member, just text the word TALKS to 48616 and we'll send a link of the podcast straight to your phone. Coming up on The Well in just a few moments at 7 o'clock, it's The God-Centered Life with Pastor Josh Moody. But first, I want you to listen to this from Nick Vujicic.
3: I actually believe the fear of being alone was worse than actually having no arms, no legs. You can have limbs, you can have everything, but still feel alone, still feel like you don't know who you are and what your purpose is in life. You know, when I was 10 years old, I actually felt like there was no hope and I attempted to commit suicide. Now, I'm just thankful that I'm still here by the grace of God, but one of the things I wish that I had when I was 10 years old was at least the knowledge of someone else like me. I never met anybody like me. Having no arms, no legs is quite a rare medical unexplainable condition. And about 7-8 years ago, I was speaking at a church and this man held up this child, and this child was about 19 months old, had no arms and no legs. It's the first person I'd ever met like me. And you know, one of the things that I really learned from that day is when God doesn't give you a miracle, that you will be a miracle for someone else if you trust in the Lord. I wanted arms and legs pretty badly for years and years of my life, but I'm not waiting for them. I just want to be a tool in God's hand. That's when I asked God, change my heart. We can ask God to change any circumstance, to heal cancer, to do anything, but always be in peace, and no matter what happens, that God is God. And if He wanted me to have arms and legs, He would do it. I have a pair of shoes in my closet in case He does say it, but I have everything I need. And I realized, and instead of having arms and legs for 90 years, I'd rather see that little boy in heaven. Now he loves the Lord because he knows that he is not alone. I went to his school, he was getting bullied, and now he's not getting bullied. He's the coolest kid in the school. And I look forward to the day that I hug Daniel up in heaven. He'll hug me with his new arms and I'll embrace him with my new hands. And I'm sure he's going to cry and I'm going to cry and he's going to say, thanks. Thanks, brother, for letting me know that this place called heaven was real.
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2: What a joy it is to have you with us here on The Well. Hi, I'm Adam. And a well-known author once wrote, "Never be afraid to trust an unknown future to a known God." Friend, remember, God is faithful, He is perfect, and He'll always be there for you. Coming up this hour on The Well at 7:30, it's Living on the Edge with Chip Ingram. The topic today, maintain the status quo. But right now, it's time for the God-Centered Life with Pastor Josh Moody, right here on The Well.
11: It's a bit like if a child falls off its bike in a park. The dad would run over and pick the child up, rescue the child, but then he'd say, okay, you've got to get back on your bike. Now, let's see, you did 5 yards, let's see if you can do 10. Here's a test, I'm going to challenge you. Just like that, that's what God's doing. He's leaving these nations here to test them, to challenge them, to get them to grow up and stop being generation flaky.
12: Welcome to The God-Centered Life with Josh Moody. Get over yourself. That's the name of our series. The study is called Keep the Covenant. This is part two of a study that's pulled from Judges chapter 2. Josh Moody is senior pastor of College Church in Wheaton, Illinois, and I'm Todd Busteed. Josh, last time we looked at the problem of generational belief systems, and today we're heading into the solution, and it sounds like we can paraphrase our opening clip as tests help us grow up?
3: Yeah, I think that's right. That's the point of test. It produces perseverance and character and hope. It's intended to shore up our faith and produce that kind of maturity that we're looking for if we receive it right. And so, absolutely. And if you're going through a testing time, realize that it has a good purpose behind it, even though that doesn't make it any less difficult.
12: Hmm. Judges chapter 2, keep the covenant. This is part 2 of our study. We'll do a quick review of the first part and then move into the new material for today. Here's Josh.
3: Well, friends, brothers and sisters, if you turn with me to your Bibles, we're looking at the book of Judges, and we're going to pick up the story at the beginning of chapter 3. So chapter 3 and verse 1. These are the nations the Lord left to test all those Israelites who had not experienced any of the wars in Canaan. He did this only to teach warfare to the descendants of the Israelites who had not previous battle experience. The five rulers of the Philistines, all the Canaanites, the Sidonians and the Hivites living in the Lebanon mountains from Mount Baal, Hermon to Lebo Hamath. They were left to test the Israelites to see whether they would obey the Lord's commands, which he had given their forefathers through Moses. The Israelites lived among the Canaanites, Hittites, Amorites, Perizzites, Hivites, and Jebusites. They took their daughters in marriage and gave their own daughters to their sons and served their gods. Well, the passage that we're looking at this morning traces for us a pattern which is very familiar to all of us. Someone can grow up as a Christian in a Christian home, and yet when it comes their turn to be an adult and to follow Jesus, it comes their turn to spread their wings, they end up not keeping to the faith of their fathers, of their forefathers. It's a very familiar pattern. It happens. And so we have here described over and over again this common change from what the fathers believed and did to what the children believed and did. But it's not just individuals here, but a whole shift of society as well. And that can happen sometimes too. And so what we're going to look at in this passage is to see what it is the real problem behind this shift from one generation to the other. And then what it teaches us is the true solution. So let's get on with it. First, the problem, formal, not personal faith. The problem, formal, not personal faith. They, we're told, forsook the Lord and followed the gods, the peoples around them. Now, what was actually going on? Probably they carried on also worshipping Yahweh. We can know that as a pattern that happened in the rest of the prophets when they're talking about it. They carried on also worshipping Yahweh, but they came polytheistic, as we would say. They are also worshipping the other gods. They wanted a kind of safety net, a security blanket in some kind of divine way. Yahweh, but also Baal to cover their bases, right? So that's the problem. And once we begin to analyze the problem, we can see how it moves swiftly towards the solution. And that's the second thing we're going to look at. And we're going to see what it says to us about that solution, particularly in the narrative more briefly. So first, we have the problem. And now, finally, second, the solution. Now, as you look down the passage again, you'll see there are two kinds of solutions here. The first is verse 16. And it describes the role of the judges that he sends. Verse 16. Then the Lord raised up judges who saved them out of the hands of these raiders. That's the first kind of solution, the judges. Of course, that's why the book is called Judges. There are 12 who were sent to rescue God's people in this book. In the middle section of the book, they'll be described as we go through it. In English, of course, a judge is someone who sits in a court and delivers judgments on cases that are brought to him. But here, these biblical judges, while they did some of that, we'll find actually their role, their essential role, was entirely different from what we might expect. What does it say? The Lord raised up judges who, not judged them, but who saved them out of the hand of these raiders. So God sent the judges to save his people.
11: So we could as well call the 12 judges in this book the 12 saviors, with perhaps more accuracy. The other solution that God provides, in addition to the judges or the saviors, is you'll find at the end of chapter 2, you'll scan down there, and the beginning of chapter 3. And so verse 21 and verse 22, God says, I will no longer drive out before them any of the nations Joshua left when he died. Well, why is he doing this? Is he just being vindictive, trying to give them a really nasty time? You've been nasty to me, I'm going to be nasty to you, I can get my vengeance, not at all. Why is he doing it? I will use them to test Israel and see whether they will keep to the way of the Lord and their forefathers. You'll see the same thing in chapter 3, verse 2. He did this only to teach warfare, to teach his people, and we'll think what that means in a moment. Or verse 4 of chapter 3, they were left to test the Israelites. So these are the two solutions. God sends judges or saviors to rescue his people, and he leaves the nations to test his people and to teach them. What's this like? It's a bit like if a child falls off its bike in a park. The dad would run over and pick the child up and dust it down. He would rescue the child, wouldn't he? But then he'd say, okay, you've got to get back on your bike, right? Now, let's see. You did 5 yards. Let's see if you can do 10, okay? Here's a test. I'm going to challenge you. 15 by tomorrow, okay? I'm here. Falls off, picks up. Now, try again, right? It's a test. It's a challenge. It's just like that. That's what God's doing. He's leaving these nations here to test them, to challenge them, to get them to grow up. Stop being generation flaky, you know? All right? Well, perhaps you feel like you have fallen off your bike. It may be that rescue is right around the corner. So your Heavenly Father comes and dusts you down and puts you back on. God still does that kind of stuff even today, you know? He's real. He sends angels of mercy in the form of all sorts of brothers and sisters and godly men and women. He raises up friends to care for us. He has the church to be a family for us. He has preachers to feed us. You know, many a Christian has found that when they are at the wit's end, right at the darkest point of the night, God suddenly steps in and provides a wonderful rescue through some judge sent to save us. So if you are feeling stuck, or like you've fallen off your bike, as it were, don't despair. Don't think, oh, God isn't real anymore, you know, I'm going to give up. I've fallen off my bike, I'm never going to get on again, you know. Don't despair. In a few days, you'll be telling your friends, wow, God stepped in, he did the most amazing thing. He rescued me, he put me right back on again, I'm fine now. And then when that happens, remember. So the next time you fall off, you're not sending panicky emails to me about how horrible you feel, right? Because you can see the pattern, not only of you falling down, but of God stepping in and putting you back on again. You can trust him, he's going to do it again, because he is faithful.
13: Josh has more input into stabilizing our flaky generations in just a moment. But first, I want to remind you about an opportunity to become more familiar with the writing of J.C. Ryle. This Anglican bishop from the 19th century writes in a timeless and warm style. If you're not already familiar with him, you can get up to speed at godcenteredlife.org. Love to have you take advantage of our offer. Back into Judges now. Here's Josh.
11: But perhaps you're not so much, you know, falling off your bike or stuck. You're not so much like that as simply sinning. We all do, you know. Even pastors, right? Everyone sins this side of glory. You come up to me after church and say, I haven't sinned for 10 years. I might diagnose your sin as pride. Right? Christians are not people who think they are better than other people. They are people who know that they are bad and have asked a Savior to rescue them. Remember that. Don't let anyone take that realization away from you. Now, of course, it's true that moral standards need to be kept. You do need to live up to what God has called you to in the law. But the longer you are a Christian, here's what's going to happen. The longer you are a Christian, the more you will realize you are a sinner. Why is that? Because the more you get to know how holy God is, and the more you realize you're not like that at all. That one sign of spiritual maturity is brokenness before the Lord. Now, what about sin? Well, God has a remedy for Christians who sin, and it is called discipline. Hebrews 12, verse 7 and following puts it like this. Endure hardship as discipline. God is treating you as sons. For what son is not disciplined by his father? If you are not disciplined and everyone undergoes discipline, then you are illegitimate children and not true sons. Moreover, we have all had human fathers who disciplined us and we respected them for it. How much more should we submit to the Father of our spirits and live? Our fathers disciplined us for a little while as they thought best, but God disciplines us for our good, that we may share in his holiness. No discipline seems pleasant at the time, but painful. Later on, however, it produces a harvest of righteousness and peace for those who have been trained by it. And this, of course, is the testing that they experience and that God still does discipline us. Like a father disciplines his children, God disciplines us tenderly with omniscient wisdom, unlike our human fathers, who are sinners too, mess up, right? But Heavenly Father, with omniscient wisdom, using even common hardship, endure hardship is discipline, using even common hardship as his means of providing a test for us to overcome and to learn from, that we might get the great good of growing in maturity and holiness. Now, it can be tough, the Bible tells us. Yeah, no discipline seems pleasant at the time, but afterwards, it produces something good. Any kind of training can be tough, can't it? Pushing yourself to do one more set of weights, that can hurt. But you're going to get stronger that way. Or try and get your personal best in a time trial or something like that. It can be tough, but you're not going to get there unless you do it. You need to be trained. We get this wonderful harvest of righteousness and peace. So, do not sin. Even if you are a Christian, and therefore know that you're saved. Now, there is always forgiveness for sins, if you're a real Christian, and you really ask for it. As long as we're genuinely repentant, that is true. But sin, though forgiven, still has consequences in this life. And God disciplines us through those consequences. The nations, it puts it here, that are not driven out and therefore stay to be thorns in our side. It's a metaphor for the things that we experience, the consequences of our own personal sins. So do not sin. God still will forgive you if you ask him, and he'll move you on, but you'll have to go over that hardship, that challenge, that consequence. Learn from your mistakes. And so become more righteous and receive the peace for those who submit to the Father of their spirits. Well, there we have it, the problem, a generation that grew up who did not know the Lord, nor what the Lord had done, formal, not personal faith. The solution, God sent saviors to rescue his people from the mess that they got themselves in, and the testing circumstances that he provided in order to train his people so they would grow in holiness in the future. But verse 6 of chapter 3, it didn't work. They took their daughters in marriage and gave their own daughters to their sons and served their gods. The cycle continued unbroken. There's a downward spiral. Verse 19 of chapter 2, but when the judge died, the people returned to ways even more corrupt than those of their fathers, following other gods, and serving and worshipping them. They refused to give up their evil practices and stubborn ways, and so the spiral revolved like a cycle, but downwards. The judges were saviors, but they were not the savior. You see, that's the great secret for understanding the Old Testament. There's a history to God's salvation plan. Each of these judges is intended to lead us to look to another Savior. And so as Christians, we are not to look to our mentor or any human figure ultimately as our Savior. No, we're to look to Christ. As helpful as they can be, we must not stay there. We must go through their personality to encounter personally Jesus. And as Christians, we have the immeasurable privilege of not just having had saviors sent to us, but having had the Savior sent. The Bible puts it like this: this grace was given to us before the beginning of time. So it's still by grace in the Old Testament. But it has now been revealed through the appearing of our Savior, Christ Jesus, who has destroyed death and brought light and immortality to light through the gospel, 2 Timothy 1, 9 and 10. Or it puts it like this: we live on the other side of the cross and resurrection, and the wonderful certain hope of, and I quote, our citizenship in heaven, and we eagerly await a Savior from there, the Lord Jesus Christ, Philippians 3:20. So Jesus has come, and he's coming back, and we live in this stage of God's salvation plan. It's a wonderful, wonderful privilege. I'm not here to say to you, there's a judge out there, he's going to save us for a few years. I'm here to say to you, Jesus has come, and he has sent his Holy Spirit so that you might have soft hearts to him, that you might know him in your own soul, that you might know him and know what he has done. And it would change your life, and it would break that cycle. But perhaps you're still not sure you want it. You don't want that old-time religion. You come to church, but you find it old-fashioned, and you wonder, what's wrong with the other gods? You are deeply attracted to the idea that all religions lead to God, like all roads lead to Rome. And you find it, frankly, morally reprehensible to say that God is the only way to God. How arrogant. And even looking at a passage like this, which seems to glory in religious war against indigenous peoples by an invading terrorist army, is itself practically, on its own, offensive. And certainly not encouraging. And that's not to mention how troubling you find it that we should take seriously a book and spend a long time talking about it, which was written so long ago and with so many uncertainties as to its historical accuracy. I have some sympathy with you. And I'm not alone. William Lobdell, in a piece recently written in the LA Times, recounts how someone who used to be born-again Christian, he gradually fell away from his faith. For him, it was the religious hypocrisy of various institutional forms of Christianity, most broadly speaking. It's a fascinating article in the LA Times by this guy, Lobdell. He went into journalism to write on religion with a sense of mission from God, but came out the other side deeply disturbed by the moral debauchery covered up by the Roman Catholic Church. His words, his say. The obscene, selfish wealth of the prosperity gospel preachers that he unearthed with their planes and BMWs and everything else. The shunning of those who want to leave the church by the Mormons, he writes, and much else besides. And again, I have sympathy. You don't have to tell a pastor that churches can be far from perfect. In fact, you don't need to tell anyone who reads the Bible that God's people sometimes, you know, stuff up, right? I have questions too. I wrestle with things at times. But I wrestle in the end with God himself. And I think that makes the difference. Once you encounter his face and you begin to think from that proposition, you will find that there are answers to those ticklish intellectual questions. There are satisfying solutions to the questions of the historical reliability of the Bible. There are scholars who keep their intellectual integrity without sacrificing the vitality of their faith. There are churches who live up to Jesus' standard as being a light on the hill. And there are Christians, many, many, many of them, who are indeed the salt of the earth, who are out in Africa fighting
14: the AIDS tragedy, who are out there rescuing young girls off the streets who have been sold into the sexual slavery trade in Eastern Europe and the Far East and many other places too. Now, yes, indeed. But this passage is telling us that we cannot have this passed on to us by inheritance. You need to know the Lord yourself and reflect and understand on his great work of redemption in Egypt and ultimately in Christ at the cross. That he suffered there, God himself in Christ, God himself in Jesus, taking not just the sufferings of the world upon himself, but the sin that is the cause of which suffering is the diagnostic evidence. And so, being the Savior. So I say to you, do not be satisfied with your forefathers' faith. Make it your own. Because if you don't, pretty soon you won't have faith at all.
15: That's Josh Moody, and this is The God-Centered Life. I got to tell you, it's like a bit of a baseball bat to the midsection when you say the problem, a generation that did not know the Lord. The solution? God sent saviors to rescue his people. And then, quote, but of course, it didn't work. Now, Josh, you don't actually say this, but it seems to be implied that it wasn't supposed to work.
3: Yeah, all the savior figures in the Old Testament are echoes, types, to use the theological term, signs to point us to the Savior, and his salvation does work. Yes, that's right. They're intended to point us somewhere. We read these temporary fixes. It's not that they didn't do anything. They didn't bring about any rescue. But what we really need is to put our faith in the Messiah, the Savior, and trust him, and then we will indeed be saved.
15: Now, we see these passionate judges that appear. They're sent by God. They're fully believing this is going to work.
3: Yeah.
15: Right? Mm-hmm. So is this the benefit of a New Testament perspective, to know that God is using them in the way he chooses? Even though they believe they are going to be effectual, God knows they're not going to be?
3: Well, they are effectual to some extent, but the people rebel and don't stay with the program, if you like. Mm. And that's, of course, the story of the whole Old Testament. So yes, to some extent, it is the benefit of looking at things through the New Testament eyes. But I think if you were a thoughtful, pious, godly Jewish member of the covenant, you must have asked yourself the same sort of questions. Are my sins really going to be taken away by this lamb who sacrificed for me? These saviors, why is it so temporary? This King David, he's a great king, but he's done some things that are pretty terrible. Oh, why have we gone into exile? Why? So there are all these questions in the Old Testament, and they can only really be answered with the light of the new. But the questions are in the Old Testament.
15: And like you say, the Savior's small case s, all, as does the entire Old Testament, point to the Savior uppercase s.
3: Right. Yes.
15: Well, thank you for that, Josh. Appreciate that. Part two of this study just wrapped up. Part one available on our website, as are other studies. We'd love for you to take advantage of the resources there as we continue to make our way through Old Testament, New Testament. All of God's Word is valuable to us, and we love sharing it with you. 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Next time we get together, making our way through Judges, and this time it's Jabba the Hutt.
16: Ehud was a left-handed man, that detail is significant, who got called to be a judge and then sent with tribute to an extraordinary, obese, wicked ruler named Eglon, a sort of Jabba the Hutt, if you will.
15: An Old Testament Jabba the Hutt?
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2: Thanks for being with us here on The Well. Hi, I'm Adam. And coming up in just a few moments at 7:30, it's Living on the Edge with Chip Ingram. And tradition, it feels safe, doesn't it? But what if the very thing that feels the most familiar to you is the thing that's quietly killing your faith? As we find out in Scripture, Satan's agenda includes more than just chaos, it includes comfort. And Chip Ingram wants to dive into that topic today on Living on the Edge, so make sure you stay with us for that. But first, I want you to listen to this from Pastor Josh Howerton. It's a great reminder that it was finished on the cross at Calvary.
17: So here's something a lot of Christians don't know about the words that Jesus said on the cross before he died. When Jesus was on the cross, he cried out in English, "It is finished." But that was just a translation of a Greek word, tetelestai, which was a word that was used in a business context on ancient receipts in the New Testament Bible times to indicate that a literal debt had been paid in full. But check this out. It was also used in a judicial context in court when a particular sentence was fully served, not like somewhat served or kind of served, like completely, fully, once and for all served. And then the word tetelestai was also used in a military context, meaning that a battle had been won. It was a word of like triumph and victory. So check this out. When Jesus hangs on the cross and he cries out, tetelestai, it is finished, he was declaring, your debt of sin is fully paid. The judgment for your sin has been fully served, and the spiritual war against death, sin, and Satan has been completely won. In Christ, the work of salvation, victory, reconciliation, and new life is fully yours. It is finished.
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19: You and I need to weigh our words. You and I may forget what we say, but God will not. And that should, you know, add a weight to our conversation. Our words will be resurrected. And if our words are going to be resurrected, let's bury those words we shouldn't say. Let's bury those words that are hurtful and harmful and unwholesome. We need to be weary of that great moment. Just as our bodies will be resurrected, so will our words. And let's hope they will not haunt us, but vindicate the reality of our faith in Christ on that final day. What we say today counts for eternity.
18: That was our Minute of Truth. 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
1: Did you ever see the movie Fiddler on the Roof? 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So how do you know if a tradition has gone dark? Stick around. 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
0: Hello, I'm Dave Druey, and today on Living on the Edge, Chip Ingram introduces us to Stephen, one of seven men appointed to serve the early church, who found himself on trial for his life, accused of blasphemy. His crime? Pointing out that Israel's most sacred traditions, the land, the law, the temple, had quietly buried the truth they were meant to protect. Stephen's defense is one of the longest speeches in the book of Acts, and Chip is going to walk us through every word. A little later, we'll also have details on the mid-year match just after today's message. But now here's Chip Ingram with his message, Maintain the Status Quo.

social custom. And then I love the second half of this. It's the passing down of elements of a culture from generation to generation, especially by oral communication. So it seeps into your brain. You've heard it since you were a kid. Everyone does it. Everyone accepts it. I'm going to suggest Satan's number two agenda: to ruin, to kill, to destroy, is to maintain the status quo. Whatever, wherever you're at, however you're moving, maintain the status quo in your life, maintain the status quo in your marriage, your spirituality, in churches, in culture, just maintain the status quo. Because see, truth is powerful. Truth brings change. Truth liberates. Truth heals. And so this is very, very subtle. In fact, here's my thesis. I put it in your notes. My thesis is this: traditions are not wrong, but they're dangerous. I'm not saying that traditions are wrong, things that are handed down, but they're dangerous. Follow along carefully. Traditions are the highway by which we pass on the values and principles that matter most. Okay? That's how we pass on things that matter. Then circle the next word in your notes, will you? Unfortunately. Unfortunately, over time, the means, the traditions we practice to remember those values and truths can take precedence over the truths themselves. This was so true in Jesus' day, and it's so easy to look back and see it then, but harder now. But follow along as I read just a short passage from Matthew chapter 15. Then some Pharisees and teachers of the law came to Jesus from Jerusalem and asked, "Why do your disciples break the tradition of the elders? They don't wash their hands before they eat," ceremonially washing their hands. Jesus replied, "And why do you break the commandment of God for the sake of your traditions? For God said, 'Honor your father and mother,' and anyone who curses his father or mother must be put to death. But you say that if a man says to his father or mother, 'Whatever help you might otherwise have received from me, well, it's a gift devoted to God,' he is not to honor his father with it. Thus," notice this line, "you nullify the word of God for the sake of your tradition. You hypocrites. Isaiah was right when he prophesied, 'You people honor me with your lips, but your hearts are far from me. They worship me in vain. Their teachings are but rules taught by men.'" There's good traditions, there's bad traditions, but all traditions have an element of danger. Because here's what happens. Good traditions, religious traditions, social traditions, traditions around core and important values, first you do them to remind you of that important thing. Then over time, they start to become a little bit more important and they consume the truth. And then pretty soon they bury the truth, and then pretty soon they eliminate the truth altogether. And so you have people practicing tradition thinking they are doing exactly what's right. That's why it's so diabolical. I mean, you're never ever in more danger in your entire life than when you're convinced how you're thinking, how you're behaving, and how you're acting is in line with what's true and right. And the fact of the matter is, you're going south when you think you're going north. Notice the contrast between truth and tradition. Truth liberates, tradition perpetuates. Truth gives life, tradition nullifies the word of God. Truth brings change, traditions the status quo. Truth defines reality. Traditions are built for stability. Truth is threatening, isn't it? You hear a new truth? I need to address this in my marriage. I need to do something with one of our kids. Boy, I've got an attitude. I had a friend who said to me, "You need to deal with this." It's threatening. Tradition is comforting. It's been this way. I'm used to this way. We'll do it this way. And finally, truth is dynamic, but tradition is static. Let me give you Satan's agenda, and this is exactly how it works. His goal is to do this, to separate the truth from the tradition so deceptively that sincere people, people like us, I mean, if you weren't sincere, you wouldn't be here. We want to learn about you, Lord. We want to follow you. We want to live those kind of lives. We want to be pleasing. We want to grow. We're sincere. And the enemy wants to take some traditions
in your personal life some traditions

0: in your family and some traditions in this church and some traditions in Christendom and get us all just little by little separating the truth from the tradition so slowly and so deceptively that we would hold to a form of godliness, that's the way Paul says it, and we would deny its power. That's scary. We're going to see the classic study in the New Testament on this. We're going to see a man who will defy hundreds of years of tradition at the cost of his life. If you have your Bibles open to Acts chapter 6 or your PDA or your mobile device, what do you have? Let me give you the scene in the background. Stephen was chosen as one of the seven to help distribute the food, but God gave him these miraculous powers. He began to do miracles to authenticate this new work of God. And then he was being challenged. He was talking about Jesus is the Messiah, and so there's implications for the law. And Jesus is the Messiah, therefore there's implications for the temple and for the future of Judaism. And then the opposition came. And so he's accused of blasphemy. That's the charge. Now, you need to understand, it's a capital offense. If he's found guilty, he dies. The two charges from the last part of chapter 6 are this. One, you're speaking against the holy place or the temple. And two, you're speaking against the law of Moses. Now, background-wise, pull out your pen if you've got it. The historical setting is this. The Jews in Jesus' day had come to venerate and worship the land, Palestine, the law given by Moses, and the temple, that unique location, more than the purpose of the land, the law, or the temple. In other words, tradition over time had so separated from the truth that the tradition ruled, but they forgot that the land was just a place where God would birth promises to Abraham. They forgot that the law was given to help us see that no one can keep it and there's a Savior coming. They forgot that the temple was just a place where God's presence would come and manifest itself, but you can never box God in. It's living, it's vital, it's relational. So notice now, Stephen's defense. He challenges the status quo tradition concerning the land, the law, and the temple with the, write this word down, truth. He challenges all three. These are the three most sacred things that the Jews of this time hold on to. He challenges all three with the truth that demand faith, radical change, and then following God's promised deliverer, the Messiah, Jesus. So as I read this passage and you follow along, here's the three things I want you to get. This is what he's doing, and use it sort of as a filter. So as we walk through it together, because this is the difference between the tradition and the truth. Three timeless truths. First, God's agenda has always been based on his promises, which necessitate progression and change. Now, as I read this, I want you to see when we talk about Abraham and then Joseph and others, he's going to slip this in. He's going to say, it's about a promise. It requires change. It's dynamic. It's living. There has to be faith. Second, God's blessings and purpose have never been restricted to Palestine or to the temple or just the Jewish nation. The third timeless truth is that God's people have historically and repeatedly rejected God's man, the prophets, and God's plan of deliverance. So you ready? Okay. Stephen's message, truth or tradition, chapter 7, verse 1. He's on trial. Then the high priest asked him, are these charges true? To this he replied, brothers and fathers, listen to the God of glory. He appeared to our father Abraham while he was still in Mesopotamia, before he lived in Haran. He said, leave your country and your people. And God said, go to a land that I will show you. So he left the land of the Chaldeans and he settled in Haran. And after the death of his father, God sent him to this land where you're now living. He gave him no inheritance here, not even a foot of ground, but God promised him that he and his descendants after him would possess this land, even though at the time of Abraham, he had no child. God spoke to him in this way. Your descendants will be strangers in a country not their own, and they'll be enslaved and mistreated for 400 years, but I will punish the nation they serve and where they're slaves, and afterward they will come out of that country and worship me in this place. Then God gave Abraham the covenant of circumcision, and Abraham became the father of Isaac, and he circumcised him on the eighth day after his birth. And later, Isaac became the father of Jacob, and Jacob became the father of the 12 patriarchs.
1: 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Right now, let's get back to it.
0: We pick up the story in verse 9. Because the patriarchs were jealous of Joseph, they sold him as a slave into Egypt. But relationship. God was with him and rescued him from his troubles. He gave Joseph wisdom and enabled him to gain the goodwill of Pharaoh, the king of Egypt. And he made him ruler over Egypt and all of his palace. Then a famine struck all of Egypt and Canaan, and with it great suffering, and our fathers couldn't find any food. When Jacob heard that there was grain in Egypt, he sent our fathers on their first visit. On the second visit, Joseph told his brothers who he was, and Pharaoh learned about Joseph's family. After this, Joseph sent to his father Jacob and his whole family, 75 in all, and Jacob went down to Egypt where he and our fathers died. Their bodies were brought back to Shechem and placed in the tomb that Abraham had bought from the sons of Hamor at Shechem for a certain amount of money. And so now he starts to build the case. And he said, in our great history together of what God has done, there was a deliverer. And the deliverer was given a promise. And the deliverer had to suffer unjustly. Are you starting to make some of the, you know, what these are the smartest guys on the planet right now in terms of Judaism. There's 70 of them. They know the Old Testament backward and forward. And he even uses this Shechem. You know what Shechem is? Shechem is the capital of Samaria. It's like salt in their face or salt in the wound. He goes, now Mesopotamia is where it starts, blessing. Then the blessing comes out of Egypt. And not only that, but here's where he buried our forefathers. The blessing in the hand of God was even in the capital of Samaria. The Jews hated the Samaritans. Builds his case. He's pulling down one by one the pillars of tradition, and he's taking them back to the truth. Next, he'll go to the core. Moses is like bigger than Elvis. I mean, he's a rock star of rock stars of rock stars. And not only is there that he gave the law, that he gave the Ten Commandments, that he wrote the Pentateuch, all that, but there was a lot of extra biblical information about his childhood and amazing stories. And I mean, he was just venerated, nearly worshiped. So we're going to get the longest section with him. And then notice the location here. Where's the blessing occur? Midian. What's the promise? Moses, you will deliver my people. What's the focus here? God's law is given. That's what the Pharisees like to champion. But it's also rejected. And then finally, faith means returning. See, he's going to make the point that it's dynamic, it's relational, it's living, it's powerful, it's change, it's progressive. God's living. For one man, faith means stepping out and leaving everything. For another man, it's going back to where you don't want to go to. There are no formulas. It's trusting and believing. And so now we pick up the story. Moses, the rock star, revisited with some of the points highlighted, not from tradition, but from the truth. Verse 17, as the time drew near for God to fulfill his promise to Abraham, the number of our people in Egypt greatly increased. Then another king who knew nothing about Joseph became the ruler of Egypt. He dealt treacherously with our people, and he oppressed our forefathers, forcing them to throw out their newborn babies so that they would die. It was at that time that Moses was born, and he was no ordinary child. For 3 months, he was cared for in his father's house, and when he was placed outside, Pharaoh's daughter took him and brought him up as her own. And Moses was educated in all the wisdom of the Egyptians, and he was powerful in speech and in action. And now Moses is going to have a midlife crisis. He's looking for his roots. At age 40, he decided to visit his fellow Israelites. He saw one of them being mistreated by an Egyptian, so he went to his defense and he avenged him by killing the Egyptian. Moses thought that his own people would realize that God was using him to rescue them, but they did not. The next day, Moses came upon two Israelites who were fighting, and he tried to reconcile them by saying, "Men, you're brothers. Why do you want to hurt one another?" But the man who was mistreating the other pushed Moses aside and said, "Who made you ruler and judge over us? Do you want to kill me the way you killed the Egyptian yesterday?" And then when Moses heard this, he fled to Midian, where he settled as a foreigner and had two sons. Now, you need to understand, one of the greatest evidences of God's blessing is children. Where does Stephen remind his hearers that God's blessing happens? He gets two sons, not in Palestine, Midian. We pick up the story. "I am the Lord." After 40 years, he looked closely, and an angel appeared to Moses in the flames. It was at the desert of Mount Sinai. And when he saw this, he was amazed at the sight and went over to look more closely, and he heard the Lord's voice. "I am the Lord, the God of your fathers, the God of Abraham and Isaac and Jacob." Moses trembled with fear, and he did not dare to look. And then the Lord said, "Take off your sandals. The place where you're standing is holy ground. I've indeed seen the oppression of my people in Egypt, and I've heard their groaning, and I've come down to set them free. Now come, I will send you back to Egypt." This is the same Moses whom they had rejected with their words, "Who made you ruler and judge?" He sent them to be their ruler and deliverer by God himself through an angel who appeared to him in the bush. He led them out of Egypt. He did wonders and miracles and signs in Egypt and at the Red Sea and for 40 years in the desert. This is the Moses who told the Israelites, "God will send you a prophet like me from your own people." If you have your own Bible, underline that verse 37. This is not a verse that the Pharisees are quoting. Notice what he's saying. He goes, "Moses, your hero, the one we all so highly respect, who gave us the law, he had his sons in Midian." There was God's blessing. Then he came and he got the hand of God upon him for this deliverance. And then remember, this is the Moses who told the Israelites, "God will send you a prophet like me." What do you mean like me? A deliverer. Someone that will take you out of your bondage. And all through the Old Testament, we have this picture of Egypt being this sort of place of bondage and sin. The salvation is through the Red Sea and into the Promised Land and new life. And Stephen is saying, there's a new Moses, and the new Moses is the Messiah, and he's going to build his case. He was in the congregation in the desert with our fathers when the angel who spoke to him on Mount Sinai, and he received the living words to pass on to us, the Ten Commandments. But our fathers refused to obey him. Instead, they rejected him, and in their hearts, they turned back to Egypt. And they told Aaron, "Make us gods who will go before us. As for this fellow Moses who led us out of Egypt, we don't know what's happened to him." Well, he's up on the mountain getting the Ten Commandments. He's with God. That was a time when they made an idol in the form of a calf, and they brought the sacrifices to it, and they held a celebration in honor of what their own hands had made. Then notice this, but God turned away and gave them over to the worship of heavenly bodies. And this agrees with what is written in the book of the prophets. Then he quotes Amos chapter 5, and God speaks saying, "Did you bring me sacrifices and offerings for 40 years in the desert, O house of Israel? You have lifted up the shrine of Molech." This is a false god. They would take their small baby children and they would throw it into the fire to appease this god. "The altar of your god Rephim, the idols that you made to worship. Therefore, I will send you into exile beyond Babylon." And so he's telling the story about Moses, but when he tells the story, notice he says the blessings came from Midian. Moses came to deliver. He did have the law. The law was rejected. It was all about faith. Now he's going to move to Joshua. We pick up the story in verse 44. Our forefathers had the tabernacle of testimony. They had it with them in the desert. It had been made as God directed Moses according to the pattern he'd seen. Having received the tabernacle, our fathers under Joshua brought it with them when they took the land from the nations. God drove it out before them. It remained in the land until the time of David, who enjoyed God's favor and asked that he might provide a dwelling place for the God of Jacob. But it was Solomon who built the house for him. So he said, we had the tabernacle, and then they had the promised land. David had it in his heart, but Solomon is the one who built it. However, this is what he adds. The Most High God does not live in houses made by men. As the prophet says, and now he quotes Isaiah 66:1-2. Heaven is my throne, God speaking, and earth is my footstool. What kind of house will you build for me? Or where will my resting place be? Has not my hands made all these things? Now, again, for us sometimes, not sort of being steeped in the Old Testament, nor being Jewish, we really don't get how deeply he's puncturing what's going on. He has made the case for the land, for the temple, and he's made the case for the law, that you are nullifying the truth of God and all of his purposes and all those things by your traditions. And it's put you in control and comfort and power, and you have rejected the one who gave the law. And you have rejected everything that God promised to our father Abraham in the land. And the whole purpose was to bless all the nations.
1: 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Truth liberates. Tradition perpetuates. Truth gives life. Tradition nullifies the Word of God. That contrast Chip laid out today is worth writing down, because the danger he's describing isn't something happening out there. It's happening in here, in our hearts and comfortable routines. Stephen was willing to say the hard thing at the cost of his life. Chip's asking us to do something far less dangerous. Just be honest about where truth has been replaced by habit. Well, now here's Chip with a special word about a very important opportunity.
0: One of the most comforting and uncomfortable things about the book of Acts is this. The early church wasn't perfect. Not even close. In Acts 6, there's already a conflict brewing over how the widows are being cared for. There's internal division, complaints, hurt feelings, people feeling overlooked. Sound familiar? Well, here's what the early church did that made all the difference. They addressed the problem directly. They appointed godly leaders to handle it. The early church refused to let conflict become a casualty. The mission was too important, and it still is today. 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
2: Thanks for being with us here on The Well. Hi, I'm Adam. 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Coming up on The Well in just a few moments at 8 o'clock, it's Cornerstone Connection with Pastor Gary Hamrick. But first, I want you to listen to this from Pastor John Piper. It's about what it means to be spiritually dead.
3: Apart from the new birth, we are dead in trespasses and sin. Dead means what? Lifeless, but not physically lifeless, not morally lifeless. Look at verse 1. Walking, following the world. We're not dead, we're following. We got legs. Verse 2. Passions of the flesh, desires of the body and the mind. Some dead men. So what does dead mean? You're walking, you're following, your passions, you're desiring. What's this dead business? It means spiritually dead. That is a rock toward God, resistant to God, unresponsive, insensitive to God, to the gospel, to the beauty of Christ, to the lordship of Jesus. No moving, no quickening, no loving, no embracing, no treasuring towards that. Oh, we can love all the wrong things. We can't love the right things. Spiritually dead.
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6: 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And as Paul kind of wraps that section up, he says, therefore, in the light of that, you know what? We always abound in the work of the Lord, knowing in the light of Jesus' resurrection and his return that whatever we do for him is not in vain. It's not forgotten. It doesn't get lost at death. And therefore, as you and I meditate on heaven and the return of Jesus, it just fires us up to serve him with greater fervor, knowing that our works will follow us.
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2: We can't say thank you enough for being with us here on The Well. Hi, I'm Adam. Hey, would you pray with me right now? 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May we worship you today with all that we are. In Jesus' name, amen. Coming up this hour on The Well at 8:30, it's The Verdict with Pastor John Monroe. 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
8: For those of you who like to take notes now about the blessings and benefits of the Bible, the first thing that stood out to me between verses 1 and 2 is a reminder that it produces a blessed life. The Bible in our lives taken in. The Bible's like an aspirin. Aspirin has wonderful medicinal qualities and properties. It's kind of the wonder drug of the last century and a half. But it will do no good unless you get it inside you. The same is true about the Bible. You can have it on your bookshelf and it has no value. 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
9: 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When you read the Word of God, you're pouring Jesus into your soul, and He's always done His work from the inside out. 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
8: We are continuing today with part two of our series through Psalm 119 that I've entitled The Blessings and Benefits of the Bible. The Blessings and Benefits of the Bible. While you're turning to Psalm 119. Just again, wanted to remind you that this is the longest psalm in the book of Psalms, and it also happens to be the longest chapter in all of the Bible. Psalm 119 is a commentary in the Bible about the Bible. 176 verses about the value of God's word and getting it into your life. God says over and over again in this chapter, using different verbs, if you meditate on it, if you take it to heart, if you delight in it, if you obey it, if you do what it says, then there are inherent benefits and blessings within God's word for your life. So the challenge to us is to begin to develop more of a discipline concerning Bible reading and asking the Lord to give us just a deeper love for his word. Because the more we get it into our lives, it is just going to be a wonderful experience. And Psalm 119 is about all this. We're going to see in the course of our study how it will reveal to us all these wonderful truths about the relevance and the reliability of God's word and how much just getting it into our lives will make all the difference in terms of the blessings and benefits that God will shower upon us. Now, we spent considerable time during the study time looking at the background of the Bible itself. How was it compiled? What does it mean that we believe that the Bible is the inspired, inerrant, infallible Word of God? Why there are no errors or contradictions within the original manuscripts? And why it is reliable and relevant for our lives today? So that was kind of a foundational study leading up to digging out all of these wonderful truths from this chapter. I would encourage you to go under our teaching library, under the archives, listen to it just so that you can understand better the foundation unpacking Psalm 119. Remember that there are 22 sections here to Psalm 119. Each section is divided by a different letter in the Hebrew alphabet. They have 22 letters in the Hebrew alphabet. Each section is distinguished by that letter going in chronological order. And you can't see it in your English Bibles, but in a Hebrew Bible, every verse of that particular section begins with the letter of that section. And so today we're going to look at four sections, the first four letters of the alphabet and those first four sections. So we're going to begin now to unpack Psalm 119 as we look together at all these wonderful blessings and benefits that are inherent in God's word. Let's first pray and then we'll take a look at this first section. Father, thank you for your love for us. Thank you, Lord, for so many things that we don't even know you do on our behalf. We just thank you as our Father that you love us and that you look out for us and that you always have your children's best interest at heart. And sometimes, Lord, that means we don't always get what we want because you know better. But nevertheless, we bring all the good of our week and all the bad of our week, and we just pray, God, that as we study the Bible and this chapter in particular, that you will do your good work in our lives through the truth of your word. May we be regularly reminded that this is truth even for our generation. This is not some antiquated book, Lord. This is not some ancient fables put together, but this is your divinely inspired word for your people. And we just delight in it, Lord. And we pray that we would develop a hunger for more of it and a love for your word, a deeper appreciation for all that you reveal about yourself through the pages of the Bible, through your word. And we give you thanks and praise together in Jesus' name. And everybody said, amen. Amen. Well, let's take a look here. The first section, verses 1 through 8, is the first section of Psalm 119. It is subtitled Aleph, which is the first letter of the Hebrew alphabet. And it says this, verse 1, blessed are they whose ways are blameless, who walk according to the law of the Lord. Blessed are they who keep his statutes and seek him with all their heart. They do nothing wrong. They walk in his ways. You have laid down precepts that are to be fully obeyed. Oh, that my ways were steadfast in obeying your decrees. Then I would not be put to shame when I consider all your commands. I will praise you with an upright heart as I learn your righteous laws. I will obey your decrees. Do not utterly forsake me. I mentioned about how there are eight different terms throughout Psalm 119 that are descriptive of the Bible or the scriptures in general. In this first section, we see seven of those terms. He repeats one of the terms. And so again, notice in verse 1, he talks about the law of the Lord. In verse 2, he talks about his statutes. In verse 3, his ways. In verse 4, you've laid down precepts. In verse 5, your decrees. In verse 6, your commands. In verse 7, your righteous laws. And then again in verse 8, he repeats the word decrees. So all these words are interchangeable for the scriptures or for the Bible. So sometimes I might refer to the Bible as precepts or laws or decrees, but we're talking all the same thing, the sum total of God's word. And the thing that stood out to me here from this first section between verses 1 through 8, for those of you who like to take notes now about the blessings and benefits of the Bible, the first thing that stood out to me between verses 1 and 2 is a reminder that it produces a blessed life. The Bible in our lives taken in. The Bible's like an aspirin. Aspirin has wonderful medicinal qualities and properties. It's kind of the wonder drug of the last century and a half, but it will do no good unless you get it inside you. The same is true about the Bible. You can have it on your bookshelf and it has no value. You can call yourself a Christian. It has no value unless you read it, get it into your system, let it go deep in your soul. And one of the things he says here is that the man or the woman who follows after God and obeys the scriptures will have a blessed life. He uses that word blessed twice in verse 1 and again in verse 2. In verse 1, he says, blessed are they whose ways are blameless, who walk according to the law of the Lord. And again, he repeats the word, verse 2, blessed are they who keep his statutes and seek him with all their heart. Now, word of caution, whenever we talk about the word blessed, we're quick at our Western American culture minds to immediately gravitate to the idea that blessing means material blessing. And that can be an aspect of the way that God pours out his goodness in our lives. But it is certainly not the and should not be considered the main way that God blesses us. In fact, the Hebrew word here for blessed is the word esher. Esher is spelled E-S-H-E-R, Esher. And it literally translates, oh, how happy. Oh, how happy. In other words, the psalmist is saying, through simple obedience to God's word, you will live a happier, more content, more satisfied life. Okay, now, material things might weigh into it at some point because God, every good and perfect gift comes from the hand of God. But God's word is true and it should be able to be preached no matter what culture, no matter what place you go on the planet. So when you go to some remote places on the planet, you start telling people the blessings of God is in the form of material blessing, you've lost the true meaning of what this word means. Because the fact of the matter is that you and I have gone to places perhaps where people have very little materially speaking, and yet they have, because they know Christ, a joy and a happiness and a contentment in their life that transcends material things. Everybody understand that? So we got to get rid of this idea blessing means material thing. It can be an aspect. But the idea behind this word blessed is that through simple obedience to God's word, you and I will live a more content, peaceful, joyful, happy life. Why? Because God's word then steers us on the path that helps us to avoid things that could otherwise bring shame and regret. Now that he uses the word shame further down here in verse 6, if you take a look at verse 6, because he writes, he says, then I would not be put to shame. If I follow God's commandments and his statutes, then I would not be put to shame when I consider all your commands. This is an important aspect of understanding a blessed life. A blessed life in the truest sense means you have a content, happy, joyful life without regret or shame.
9: 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Obedience must precede this level of joy and happiness. Here's Pastor Gary Hamrick with the rest of today's Cornerstone Connection message, Blessings and Benefits of the Bible.
8: You see, when we live outside of the commands of God, we open up ourselves to a lot of shame and regret in life. When we follow the commands of God, we reduce the likelihood that we're going to have shameful things that we regret. See, I've been in ministry now for 30 years, and I can tell you I've met a lot of people who've had a lot of shame and regret about decisions and paths that they've taken in their lives. And I've spoken to a lot of people who were, you know, near the end of their life and talk about all the things that they did that they are ashamed of, all the things they wish they hadn't done, all the things they wish they had said or wish they hadn't said. And it's tragic to listen to people talk about their lives with regret. But never once in 30 years of ministry have I ever spoken to anybody who has done their best to live according to the Word of God and then had regrets that they lived according to Scripture. Not one person have I ever met that's, you know, I lived my whole life according to Scripture, and boy, what a bummer, didn't work out. Never met that person. It's a life without regret and shame when you live life according to the Word of God. In Romans 10:11, it says, anyone who trusts in Him will never be put to shame. Shame comes when we live outside the commands of God, but obedience to God's Word produces a blessed life. Now, what I love about the Bible in relation to this topic of a blessed life, or particularly in relation to the word shame, is that the Bible is not only preemptive when it comes to shame, it is also redemptive. What I mean by that is that when you and I live according to the Bible and we live our lives according to the standard of God's Word, it goes a long way to preventing us. There's this preemptive aspect of the Bible. It prevents us from making terrible, sinful, unwise choices so that we don't have then much regret. So it's a very preventative thing. It's a preemptive thing. But then for those of us who, because we're frail, we're sinful people, we're going to make some mistakes. Yet, and then we're going to have shame because of that often. Yet, the beautiful thing about the Bible too is that it is not only preemptive, it's also redemptive. Because then you read the Bible and you read about how God loves you and he forgives you of your sin, and He's a God of grace, He's a God of mercy, and He washes over your sin and over your shame, and then there's that redemptive aspect. So in relation to shame and living a blessed life, one of the beauties that the psalmist says here about the Bible is that it is, in essence, preemptive, and it is also redemptive. Nobody that I know wants to live life with regret. None of us wants to get at the end of their lives and have a long list of regrets. So live your life in such a way that you don't have regrets, and the best way to do that is to live your life according to the Bible. It produces a blessed life. The second thing that we see in the next section is that it produces a clean life. If you look at the next section with me, starting at verse 9 down through verse 16, it is the Hebrew letter bet. It is not a TH like a lady's name, Beth. It is a hard T in Hebrew, so it's bet. And it says this, starting at verse 9 down through verse 16. How can a young man keep his way pure? By living according to your word. I seek you with all my heart. Do not let me stray from your commands. I have hidden your word in my heart that I might not sin against you. Praise be to you, O Lord. Teach me your decrees. With my lips I recount all the laws that come from your mouth. I rejoice in following your statutes as one rejoices in great riches. I meditate on your precepts and consider your ways. I delight in your decrees. I will not neglect your word. Now notice, if you would, key verses to me, verse 9 and verse 11. Verse 9 again asks the question. He starts this section with a question. How can a young man keep his way pure? By living according to your word. And then verse 11 is a similar thing. I have hidden your word in my heart that I might not sin against you. So again, point number two from this section is that reading the Bible, getting it into your souls, produces a clean life. Now, this promise of a clean life or a pure life is to all. And I want to make that clear. I mean, verse 11 clearly is generic. I've hidden your word in my heart that I might not sin against you. I think that's true for any of us who apply God's word to their lives. There is something about saturating your heart and your mind with the Bible, with the word of God, that naturally motivates you to holy living. That's the benefit and the beauty of the Bible. It cleanses and it saturates and it motivates us to holy living, and it helps us to avoid sinful behavior. And while, as I said, this promise is to all, no matter what your status, no matter what your nationality, no matter what your gender, it relates to all. That said, there is one particular group that the psalmist singles out about the importance of the Bible, and that group is mentioned in verse 9. What is the group that he singles out? Just shout it out to me. What is the group? Young men. Verse 9. How can a young man keep his way pure? By living according to your word. So the promise is really open to all, but it is particularly relative to young men. Why? Because young men are on fire. Young men are on fire. There is something that is coursing through their veins that has ignited a passion in them. It's called testosterone. Have you ever heard of it? And testosterone changes cuddly, little, soft, playful boys into lean, mean testosterone machines with one thing on their mind. Now, listen, this is a little biology lesson. This is why I have the drawing board here, friends. It's not going to get too graphic. Relax. All of us have a little bit of testosterone, a little bit of estrogen. You ladies have a little bit of testosterone, but mostly estrogen. Men have mostly testosterone, a little bit of estrogen, okay? What happens in the life of a young man is when a boy gets to about 14, there is a surge of testosterone through his veins. But you ladies don't always understand this because you're not wired the same way. This is why you look at your men and you say to them, do you think about anything else besides that one thing? I can't believe, are you always thinking, you are disgusting. You're disgusting. I can't believe you. You're disgusting. I mean, ladies, let me say something to you. Here's the camera right here. Ladies, we're not as disgusting as you think. We're far worse. You don't want to know. Far worse. You know, ladies, you go around going, what are you thinking? What do you think? You don't want to know. Stop asking us that. Now, what happens in the life of a boy who's 14 years old, surge of testosterone, roughly average age. Then when he gets to be 18, it spikes. It spikes and then it trails off. So if you were to draw it, it would kind of look like this. So he reaches 18 and it spikes and then it trails off like this.

0: and then he dies. Thanks to Mark Gunger for that illustration. But this is the way kind of life is. And so that's why some of you ladies, I can't believe this. I can't believe there's a reality here. And this needs to be understood. There's a physiological reality that intersects with the spiritual reality. It's the reason why the psalmist says, how can a young man keep his way pure? Notice he did not say, how can a 90-year-old grandma keep her way pure? Grandma doesn't have the same thing going on. And this needs to be talked about. The psalmist understands this. This is a reality, particularly for young men, that young men need to get, and that you who are married to a young man or have young men as sons need to understand. Because the physiological reality of what happens in this God-given surge of testosterone makes it, listen to this statement, I'm going to make it, makes it more challenging for a young man to live a clean life. I didn't say impossible, I said more challenging. Let me illustrate it this way. You know some people who can eat anything and they just never gain weight? We hate those people, right? But they can eat anything? I shouldn't say that. This is church. We love them in the love of Jesus, but they can eat anything and they don't seem to gain weight, and then other people look at food and you put on a few pounds, okay? Now, both kinds of people can arrive at the right weight, but it's more challenging for some. Because whether it's high metabolism or low metabolism or whatever the thing might be, you can still both reach the same ideal weight, but for some people it comes a little bit more naturally. For other people it's a little more challenging because of what might be going on perhaps metabolically. We need to make reality and understand in terms of the physiological aspect of a man, and particularly the surging testosterone in a young man, that there's a challenge that he faces. Not an impossible one, but a challenging one. And all the more reason why young men need to get the Word of God into their hearts and into their lives. That's the reality. When it comes to dealing with temptation and sexual desires, getting the Bible in his heart is a particular help for a young man to rein in his God-given desires and urges. Again, this is a promise to all. Thy word have I hid in my heart, that I might not sin against you, Lord. But this is particularly important to young men. We are facing an epidemic of young men who are addicted to video gaming and viewing pornography. There was a study done by psychologist and professor emeritus at Stanford University by the name of Philip Zimbardo back in 2015, who did research that resulted in the publication of a book that he wrote. I'm not promoting the book or endorsing the book, but what he found was something that he called a crisis of masculinity, end quote. Because in his study of young men, what he discovered was they're obsessive, and that term can be defined, well, what defines obsessive? But in his opinion, their obsessive preoccupation with video games and the viewing of pornography.
1: 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And here it is.
2: Hey, everybody. This is Gary Hamrick from Cornerstone Connection, wishing all of you dads out there a happy Father's Day. And a reminder to everyone who is missing a father this year. Psalm 68, verse 5 tells us that God is a father to the fatherless, so we can always turn to Him as our Heavenly Father. Happy Father's Day, everybody, and God bless you.
1: 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Cornerstone Connection is a production of Cornerstone Chapel, Leesburg, Virginia.

0: It's always great to dive into God's Word with Pastor Gary Hamrick on Cornerstone Connection. Hi, I'm Adam. Hey, thanks for being with us here on The Well. And as that podcast has come to a close, make sure you stay with us coming up at 8:30. It's The Verdict with Pastor John Monroe. But first, I want you to listen to this from Ephesians 1.
1: All praise to God, the Father of our Lord Jesus Christ, who has blessed us with every spiritual blessing in the heavenly realms. Because we are united with Christ. Even before he made the world, God loved us and chose us in Christ to be holy and without fault in his eyes. God decided in advance to adopt us into his own family by bringing us to himself through Jesus Christ. This is what he wanted to do, and it gave him great pleasure. So we praise God for the glorious grace he has poured out on us who belong to his Son. He is so rich in kindness and in grace that he purchased our freedom with the blood of his Son and forgave our sins. He has showered his kindness on us, along with all wisdom and understanding. God has now revealed to us his mysterious will regarding Christ, which is to fulfill his own good plan. And this is the plan. At the right time, he will bring everything together under the authority of Christ, everything in heaven and on earth. Furthermore, because we are united with Christ, we have become God's inheritance, for he chose us in advance, and he makes everything work out according to his plan. God's purpose was that we who were the first to trust in Christ would bring praise and glory to God. And now you have also heard the truth. The good news that God saves you. And when you believed in Christ, he put his seal on you by giving you the Holy Spirit, whom he promised long ago. The Spirit is God's guarantee that he will give us the inheritance he promised and that he has purchased us to be his own people. He did this so that we would praise and glorify him. The Lord is my light and my salvation. Whom shall I fear? The Lord is the stronghold of my life. Of whom shall I be afraid? When evil men advance against me to devour my flesh, when my enemies and my foes attack me, they will stumble and fall. Though an army besiege me, my heart will not fear. Though war break out against me, even then I will be confident. One thing I ask of the Lord, this is what I seek, that I may dwell in the house of the Lord all the days of my life, to gaze upon the beauty of the Lord and to seek him in his temple.
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5: 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Work is God ordained. 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
4: 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But today, as we near the end of Colossians, we're exploring the biblical view of work. Work was actually given to man by God before the fall. And work presents a privilege and an opportunity to minister to the glory of God. 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
5: One of our greatest needs today is for authentic followers of Jesus Christ to live and shine for the Lord Jesus in every aspect of our lives. Indeed, in every workplace. We've been studying the book of Colossians, written by the Apostle Paul. Paul has explained that the gospel transforms our relationships, our conduct, and our home. Now he's dealing with the difference Jesus makes in the workplace. Last time we saw that employees are to work diligently and with enthusiasm as an act of worship to the Lord. But Paul not only addresses the employee, he also speaks to employers. Whether you are an employee or an employer, God has something to say to you today. Listen carefully. This is the Christian at work. Colossians 3 then, verse 22. Slaves, obey in everything those who are your earthly masters, not by way of eye service, as people pleasers, but with sincerity of heart, fearing the Lord.

It transforms not only our personal lives, not only our homes, but it transforms our work. So let's look at the Christian at work. I think there are two obvious basic principles in this passage. And the first we see in verses 22 through 25, that employees, if we put it to a principle, employees must work hard for their employers. Do you get that? Employees must work hard for their employers. Verse 22, slaves, obey in everything those who are your earthly masters. Go back a few pages to Ephesians, and we will see the same principle. Ephesians 6, verse 5. Slaves, obey your earthly masters with fear and trembling, with a sincere heart, as you would Christ. Not by the way of eye service, as people pleasers, but as servants of Christ, doing the will of God from the heart, rendering service with a good will as to the Lord and not to man, knowing that whatever good anyone does, this he will receive back from the Lord, whether he is a slave or free. Work hard for the boss. Now, at the time of writing, at the time of Paul writing to the Colossians, about half of the population was slaves. Many of the masters were harsh and demanding, but still Paul gives the command. Slaves, and certainly employees, must obey their earthly masters and work hard. Do you hear it? Now, this obedience to our earthly masters, to use the words of verse 22, is not to be mechanical, but is to be enthusiastic. It says, Paul, don't serve by way of eye service. That is, don't just work hard when the master's eye is on you. You see, the motivation is not merely to please the boss. You're to work hard, particularly when no one is looking. We are, verse 22, to work with a sincere heart and a clear conscience. That is, the Christian is to be the best of workers, the most loyal of workers, the most hardworking. The obedience is done, Paul says, it's done fearing the Lord. In other words, what motivates us is not the fear of man, but the fear of God. And the fear of the Lord is the beginning of wisdom. We are to work sincerely with a singleness of heart, not in a phony, superficial way. We are to realize that we are working in the very presence of the Lord. Paul is saying that he is supreme, that the Lord Jesus Christ is supreme over all. That's the great theme of Colossians, and he's certainly to be supreme in the workplace. And how totally unacceptable and how dishonoring for the Lord, for the Christian, not to work hard. No, the Lord is looking at, and the Lord is evaluating your work. No sweeping under the carpet. This biblical response means that the employee will never do anything which is dishonest or unethical or immoral. The Christian employee will never lie for the boss, will never lie to a customer, will never lie to a colleague. They will never do anything which is against Scripture, which is against their conscience, which would harm innocent people. We see here in verse 23 that the command is for all of us to work enthusiastically. Whatever you do, work heartily as for the Lord and not for men. The slave then was not to work in a sullen, mechanical way, even when doing menial and drudging tasks. Now, the slave wasn't paid. Paul does not say to slaves that they should rebel. Rather, the transforming power of the gospel is to be seen in the worst of situations, that is, in slavery. And if the unpaid slave was commanded to work enthusiastically, how much more we who are paid are to work enthusiastically? You ever worked with somebody who doesn't work enthusiastically? Who's sullen, mechanical, just getting through the day. 5 o'clock comes and they're out of the door as quickly as they can. I've known Christians to complain and moan at work. Do you work enthusiastically? And Paul is saying here in verse 24, you will receive the inheritance as your reward.

0: You're serving the Lord Christ. This is very serious, isn't it? First principle then, employees must work hard for their employers. Principle number two, employers must treat their employees fairly. Verse 4, chapter 4, verse 1. Masters, treat your slaves justly and fairly, knowing that you also have a master in heaven. Look back to Ephesians 6. Paul says much the same thing. Ephesians 6, verse 9. Masters, do the same to them and stop your threatening, knowing that he who is both their master and yours is in heaven, and that there is no partiality with him. Colossians 4, verse 1 was revolutionary. Treating slaves fairly was revolutionary advice in the culture where about a third of the people of the Roman Empire were slaves. And slaves, we know, were an important part of the Colossian church. Paul has just addressed the slaves. As the letter was being read in the assembly at the little church at Colossae, there were slaves sitting there. And Paul had taught in chapter 3, verse 11, that in the church of Jesus Christ, in God's new society, the Christian slave and the Christian master are spiritual equals. Look at chapter 3, verse 11 of Colossians. He's saying here, that is, in the new society, there is not Greek and Jew, circumcised and uncircumcised, barbarian, Scythian, slave or free, but Christ is all and in all. In the church, there are no slaves, there are no masters. We are all one in Christ. Christ is all, he's supreme, and this Christ who is supreme is in all of us. And such teaching was eventually going to lead to the downfall of slavery. So Paul is not advocating or condoning slavery. That was a political, social, economic reality at the time. But he is saying, as he recognizes the reality, that masters have to be just and fair to their slaves. In fact, a Christian master and a Christian slave are brothers. Onesimus, who is a slave, is accompanying the letter. We see that from chapter 4, verses 8 and 9. He said, I've sent him to you for this very purpose, that's Tychicus, that you may know how you are, how we are, and that he may encourage your hearts. And with him, Onesimus, our faithful and beloved brother, who is one of you. Who was Onesimus? Read the story in Philemon. He was the runaway slave, running away from Philemon, but coming to Christ. And Paul says in Philemon, let me just read it, Philemon, verse 16. He says, I want you to take him back, Philemon Onesimus, this runaway slave, no longer as a slave, but more than a slave, as a beloved brother, especially to me, and how much more to you, both in the flesh and in the Lord. How beautiful. In the church, there's no slaves. There's no masters, all one in Christ. But masters, chapter 4, verse 1, are not to take advantage of their position. That Christianity makes a radical difference to the slave-master relationship and to the employer-employee relationships. Slaves were not to be treated in a degrading or capricious way. Employers are to be just and fair to their employees. Some of you are employers. Some of you are supervisors, some of you are managers, some of you are directors, some of you are over other people. You may not be an employer, but you're in a supervisory position. You are to be just and fair to employees. You're to keep to the terms of their employment contract. You're to give just and fair remuneration. In fact, a Christian employer should be generous and considerate, giving a fair wage and a generous wage for the work being done. It's sad, isn't it, when we hear of Christian employers who have the reputation of being greedy or over-demanding in the treatment of employees. No, this principle of justice and fairness applies to anyone here who's in a supervisory position. How would those that you supervise, how would they look on you? Would they say you're a just person? Would they say that you're a fair person? If you're an employer, if you're a boss, if you're the owner, would they say that you're a generous person? We must be, because Paul is saying here that employers are also accountable to their master in heaven, knowing that you also have a master in heaven. That is, the Lord is looking on. He says, the Lord interested in the marketplace? Yes, he is. The Lord is watching you at work tomorrow as an employer. He notices how you treat your employees. He notices how we treat others. All masters are accountable to a higher master as to how they treat their employees. What have we learned? This is a very simple message, but a very practical one. Principle one, employees must work hard for their employers. Principle number two, employers must treat their employees fairly and justly. But here is the basic principle. Work is God ordained. I want you to grasp that. I don't want you to forget this. We are serving God when we work. When we work, we serve God. In the New Testament, there is no sacred secular division. Don't say, well, I just work to put bread on the table, but I'm really serving at church. I teach Sunday school. I work with the homeless. I go on a mission trip. That's my real ministry. My work is just incidental. No, your work, when you're working, you're serving, or should be serving, the Lord Christ. Yes, when I preach, I'm serving the Lord. But when you make that sale, when you look after that patient, when you dig that ditch, you also are serving the Lord. And we must acknowledge that no work situation or no job is perfect. All have their weeds, all have their thorns, all have their thistles and tears. And work sometimes can be very, very tough. And we know that. And no job is perfect. But tonight, will you think of something that is very difficult that you have to do at work? Perhaps as a boss, perhaps as an employee. Perhaps working with your colleagues. Can you think of something that is very difficult for you in your work situation? Then would you complete this sentence? This week, when I will do whatever it is, I will do it as an act of worship to the Lord. Take that situation at your work which is hard for you. Perhaps relating to a colleague, perhaps a business partner is very difficult to get on with. Perhaps you do something which you think is very demeaning. You think people at work are taking advantage of you and you always end up with a tough job. Whatever that difficult thing is before God, will you say this? When I will do such and such, I will do it as an act of worship to the Lord. See, these principles will transform you and will transform your workplace. Think how your boss or your colleagues or your customers or your fellow employees will react when you say to them, "How may I help you? What would you like me to do today?" To say to a colleague, "How could I lighten your load? You seem to be under a little bit of stress. What could I do to help?" Whether you're an employer or an employee or a colleague or a business partner, whoever you are dealing with people, to come in a spirit of kindness, a spirit of help, a spirit of service, because in this passage we're learning that we are serving the Lord Christ. When you're serving that person, when the waiter is serving the customer, in fact, the Christian waiter is serving Jesus Christ. If the Lord Jesus came to your place of work and asked you personally to do something for him, would you do it? Of course you would. You would do it without hesitation. You would do it without grumbling. You would do it obediently. You would do it enthusiastically. You would tell people how amazed you were that Jesus asked you to do this and what a privilege it is to serve Christ. But he does ask you to do these things. He asks you to go to that bank and to serve some of these difficult customers that come in. He asks you to be a flight attendant and deal with people who are cursing because they can't get their huge overhead bags in that little place. Serving the Lord Christ. Also, will you complete this sentence? At my work, I will change this attitude or this conduct or habit. Have you adopted a bad attitude? Some habit you've got into. And as you listen to this teaching of Scripture, you realize that needs to change. Over the weeks, over the years, I've got into this very bad habit. Perhaps you're a rather lazy employer. You take advantage of your employees. Perhaps you're a lazy employee. Perhaps you're a lazy supervisor. Perhaps you've been cheating the boss. You've been ripping off the boss. You say Christians wouldn't do that. Christians would do that. I've known Christians to do that. Perhaps you've been stealing something. Perhaps you've had long lunch breaks. Perhaps you've been spending too much time in the break room. Perhaps you've been spending time complaining and gossiping about your colleagues, about your boss, about other people. And you've got into a bad habit of that, and it's brought a negativity into the workplace. And you know that it's eating at your testimony of Jesus Christ. Tonight, will you just decide before the Lord to end that sinful behavior at work? Here is a way that we shine for Jesus Christ. Here is a way that we make a tremendous impact by kindness and compassion and handling adversity and difficulty in a godly way. You see, when you put these principles into practice, it will be a powerful testimony to your boss, to your colleagues, to your clients, to your customers, to your employees, to those around you. The Lord is asking you to glorify Him at your work, in your business, in your professions, in your studies, in whatever you do, because your work matters to God. Whether it's delivering pizza or delivering babies, it matters to God. Our mission at church is what? It's to make authentic followers of Jesus Christ. That is, we say, that being a Christian makes a difference, that we believe in hope. We believe in God's transforming hope, and the gospel changes us. God's truth doesn't change, but God's truth changes us. It changes attitudes. It changes conduct. It changes frustrations in the home. It transforms our home. It transforms the work. It transforms society. And as I say, our world is weary of Christians saying so much, but so little difference being made. One of the huge impacts we would have if we put these principles into practice. How does this Christian faith that we profess work in the workplace? Display Christ. Display His love tomorrow. Display His compassion. Display His kindness. Display His truth. Display His integrity. Display His righteousness. And then when the doors open, as inevitably they will, as people see something of Jesus in you, you then will be able to point them to the one who is the truth and the one who came to seek and to save the lost. That your work matters to God. Let me give you a few minutes. I give you some challenging questions of saying, this week, I will change this. This week, when I do that difficult task, I will do it as an act of worship to the Lord. Eternal God and our Father, we thank You for work, for the privilege of work. And You've challenged us that we would do this as an act of worship to the Lord, and so help us. I pray for my brothers and sisters here. They come from different work situations, but all of them need Your help. And we pray that we will display the love of Christ and proclaim the truth of Christ in our situations at work. Again, we pray for those who are out of work, who would love to work, but who are presently unemployed. And we know how that is difficult for them. And so we pray for employment. We pray that you will work supernaturally in their situation. We pray for those who have deep, deep financial pressures, who perhaps are working hard but find it difficult to make ends meet. And we pray, Father, as they work humbly before the Lord, that you will provide for them in a way that only you can, and that people will see something of Jesus Christ in us as we do everything heartily as unto the Lord. And so help us, our Father and our God. In Christ's name we pray. Amen.
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2: Well, what's your verdict? 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If you are a boss or an owner or a supervisor, treat people fairly, kindly. Don't take advantage of them. How we handle our work situation is a very good barometer of the authenticity of our Christian faith. What about you? What do you see in your own life? Next time, we're thinking of prayer and evangelism as we continue looking at this marvelous book of Colossians.
1: 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I'm Michelle Davies. 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
3: Thank you, Pastor John. Always good to hear from you right here on The Well. Hi, I'm Adam. And don't forget, if you want to listen to this podcast again from The Verdict, just text the word VERDICT to 48616, and we'll send a link of the podcast straight to your phone. Coming up on The Well at 9 o'clock, it's Revive Our Hearts with Nancy DeMoss Wolgemuth. And in the Bible, it says, be still and know that I am God. And we're taught to think about this passage as a quiet, peaceful statement. But Nancy says it was probably delivered in a strong, commanding tone instead. And she wants to dive more into that here in just a few moments on Revive Our Hearts. But first, here's a great reminder from author and speaker David Benham to do everything for the glory of God.
4: We were 12 years old. Our dad, he woke us up one morning and he said, guys, I'm going to take you to the mall and I'm going to teach you a lesson. So we went to the mall, and there was a crowd of people surrounded outside of one of the restaurants that was inside the mall, and they had these picture windows there. And we walk up there with our dad, and our dad said, hey, look and watch for the busboy. We saw this man, this older man, who was dressed, and he had a little white hat on with a white apron, and he had a cart next to him. And he was pushing his little cart down the little open areas in between the tables, and he'd find a table that was not yet clean, and he'd look at his watch, look at the table, look back at his watch, push a button on his watch, and then in the next 10 seconds, I've never seen someone go so fast and so methodical in all my life. And as soon as he was done. He had swept it up clean and it was spotless. And everybody started going crazy. People were cheering. And our dad looked at us and he said, "Boys, whatever your hand finds to do, you do it faithfully to the best of your ability. And you can take any job and make it sacred if you do it to the glory of the Lord." And it's been phenomenal to watch how being faithful in little things truly does change lives.
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3: What a great reminder from the Bible. 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Hey, thanks for being with us here on The Well, the voice of life. Hi, I'm Adam. Coming up this hour at 9:30, it's Family Life Today with Dave and Ann Wilson. The topic, a gritty guide to balancing work and family. 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
13: Hi, I've been listening to Revive Our Hearts since its beginning. I'm very thankful for Nancy's love for Jesus and His Word. God has used Revive Our Hearts to challenge and encourage me. Thank you, Nancy, and the Revive Our Hearts team.
12: Are catastrophes random? Or are they purposeful tools in the hand of a mighty God? Here's Nancy DeMoss-Wolgemuth.
14: On February 8th, 1750, London was hit by a significant, though not catastrophic, earthquake. John Wesley was in London at the time and recorded the event in his journal. He followed his account with this comment. He said, "How gently does God deal with this nation? Oh, that our repentance may prevent heavier marks of His displeasure." You see, Wesley believed that earthquakes, major storms, epidemics, and other such events were not just accidents of nature. They were providential acts. If nothing else, intended to serve as warnings to awaken people out of their complacency and to cause them to seriously consider their spiritual condition and their standing before a holy God.
12: This is Revive Our Hearts with Nancy DeMoss-Wolgemuth, co-author of You Can Trust God to Write Your Story. For Wednesday, June 17th, I'm Dana Gresh. Hey there, we've been walking through Psalm 46 for the last week and a half now, and well, it's been such a comforting series. Today, Nancy's going to share more about preparing our hearts for hard circumstances, like that earthquake that shook London in February 1750.
14: Exactly 1 month later, on March 8th, John's brother Charles Wesley was in London when a second earthquake hit. It was a stronger shock, but still not catastrophic. Within a matter of weeks, Charles had published a sermon called The Cause and Cure of Earthquakes. I've read much of that sermon over the last couple of days, and really interesting to see how he explains all this. And then he also published a collection of hymns called Hymns Occasioned by the Earthquake, March 8, 1750. Charles Wesley wrote hundreds and hundreds of hymns. And did you know that he wrote a series of earthquake hymns? Hymns Occasioned by the Earthquake. These hymns called for the British people to acknowledge God's gracious warning and to repent of their sins. And the collection ends with a hymn that's based on Psalm 46. It's a hymn of reassurance that affirms God's power to protect his people. I'd like to read the whole hymn to you, all 12 stanzas, but I won't do that. Let me just read the first stanza and then the last two. If you can find that hymn online, that hymn based on Psalm 46 by Charles Wesley, you'll see that it follows through the progression of Psalm 46 as we've been studying it over these last days. Here's the first stanza. God, the omnipresent God, our strength and refuge stands, ready to support our load and bear us in his hands. Readiest when we need him most, when to him distressed we cry, all who on his mercy trust shall find deliverance nigh. That's the first verse. Then the last two stanzas, and these relate to the verses of Psalm 46 that we're going to look at in this final session. Wesley said, "Sons of men, be still and know that I am God alone. I my saving power will show and make my goodness known. All shall with my will comply, fear the name to sinners given, bow before the Lord Most High, the Lord of earth and heaven. For his people in distress, the God of Jacob stands, bears us till our troubles cease in his almighty hands. He for us his power has shown, he doth still our refuge prove, loves the Lord of hosts his own, and shall forever love." Now that's kind of quaint mid-18th century language, so you may not have caught all that, but go to reviveourhearts.com and we have posted for you there all 12 stanzas of this hymn, and you can look at them and hold them up next to Psalm 46 and see how Psalm 46 is expressed in this poetic hymn setting. Now, as we come to these final verses today of Psalm 46, I want to read through the entire psalm. I hope you've been reading it yourself, perhaps memorizing at least portions of it. But let's read the psalm in its entirety and then look at the last two verses. Psalm 46, God is our refuge and strength, a very present help in trouble. Therefore, we will not fear, though the earth gives way, though the mountains be moved into the heart of the sea, though its waters roar and foam, though the mountains tremble at its swelling. Selah. There is a river whose streams make glad the city of God, the holy habitation of the Most High. God is in the midst of her. She shall not be moved. God will help her when morning dawns. The nations rage, the kingdoms totter. He utters his voice, the earth melts. The Lord of hosts is with us. The God of Jacob is our fortress. Selah. Come, behold the works of the Lord, how he has brought desolations on the earth. He makes wars cease to the end of the earth. He breaks the bow and shatters the spear. He burns the chariots with fire. Now we come in verse 10 to one of the best known phrases in all of the Psalms. Be still and know that I am God. I will be exalted among the nations. I will be exalted in the earth. The Lord of hosts is with us. The God of Jacob is our fortress. And let me ask you again to just say that refrain with me, that last verse 11. The Lord of hosts is with us. The God of Jacob is our fortress. And I hope you'll find yourself saying that over and over again in the days ahead, as perhaps you may be facing storms or thinking about some of the desolations taking place in this earth. Now let's go back to that very familiar phrase, be still and know that I am God. You see that phrase everywhere in the Christian world. You see it on framed pieces in Christian bookstores. You see it on note cards. Sometimes you'll see it on a sign in the church, maybe to suggest that we should be reverent in our worship. Be still and know that I am God. You kind of have this hushed feeling as you see it in that setting. We sing it sometimes in choruses, and the one that I'm most familiar with, it just repeats that phrase over and over again, and it's slow, meditative, contemplative music. Be still and know that I am God. Be still and know that I am God. It's just this real simple, worshipful, reflective refrain. Now, at first hearing, be still and know that I am God, sounds like it is encouraging us to lead a quiet, contemplative life. We think of it as a peaceful, calming, reassuring word of comfort for hassled, harried moments. And it is. But as I've been studying this passage, I've come to realize it's a lot more than that. In this context, I believe that this phrase, be still and know that I am God, is actually a command. It's a command to those who have been resisting God and threatening his people. Remember, this psalm was written on the occasion of some attempted attack on Jerusalem. And God has been giving his people reasons to have courage and faith, to be free from fear, because God is their refuge. They can run to him and be safe. He is their strength when they are weak and outnumbered by the enemy. He is their helper when they are helpless. So he's been encouraging his people. But he also has a word now to speak to those who oppose him, to the enemies. He says, be still. Know that I am God. It's the equivalent of hush. Stop fighting. Surrender. Drop your weapons. It's a word to the enemy. Know that I am God. That word know is to recognize, to admit, to confess. Acknowledge that I am the God of the universe. You are not God. I am God. Stop arguing about it. Give in. Surrender. You see how you read it that way? To these enemies, these forces of evil and adversity, be still. Stop fighting. Garrett Kidner, who's written a wonderful commentary on the psalm, says it this way. The injunction, be still, is not in the first place comfort for the harassed, but a rebuke to a restless and turbulent world. Quiet. In fact, leave off. It resembles the command to another raging sea. Peace, be still. And the end in view is stated in terms not of man's hopes, but of God's glory. The goal is that God will be exalted, that his name will be reverenced, that he will be worshiped, that every knee will bow, every tongue confess that Jesus Christ is Lord, to the glory of God the Father. So he speaks to the waves, Jesus does from that boat with his terrified disciples. Lord Jesus, do something. Jesus, okay, I'll do something. Hush. Peace. Be still. He speaks to the waves. And here in a parallel passage in Psalm 46, God speaks to these raging nations, these tottering kingdoms. Be still. Stop fighting. To this warring, threatening, unbelieving world, he says, be still and know that I am God. But he doesn't just speak it to the enemy. He speaks those words to our own hearts. Because in our hearts, there so frequently is lodged unbelief, resistance, warring that's going on within. And so God says to us, be still. Stop fighting. Stop wrestling. Stop doubting. Stop being unbelieving. Stop cowering to the enemy. Stop wrestling about who's in charge of this world. Be still. Stop striving and resisting and know that I am God. So he speaks it to the warring, wrestling world. He speaks it to our own warring, restless hearts. Be still. Know that I am God. He goes on to say, I will be exalted among the nations. I will be exalted in the earth. Earlier on in this passage, the nations and the earth both posed a threat. Remember, the nations raged in verse 6, and in verse 2, the earth gave way. But now those nations and that earth have become a stage on which the power and glory of God are displayed. I will be exalted among the nations, those raging nations. I will be exalted among the nations. I will be exalted in the earth, that earth that had mountains that were being hurled into the sea, that raging sea. I will be exalted over all of that. Those mountains, that earth, those nations have now been brought under the control of the sovereign Lord of the universe, and they are serving his purposes. Could I go back one more time to my friend Matthew Henry? I love what he said. I wish he was here to teach today. He said, "Let his enemies be still and threaten no more, but know it to their terror that he is God, one infinitely above them. And let his own people be still. Let them be calm and sedate and tremble no more, but know to their comfort that the Lord is God. He is God alone and will be exalted above the heathen." God says, "I will be exalted." The outcome is not in question. It's not a matter of, you know, let's wait and see what the last chapter looks like. The last chapter has been written, and we know who wins. And by the way, this is not any kind of battle where God and Satan are kind of equally, you know, fighting against each other. I read recently that, I can't remember where I read this, that it's more like a picture of God being the heavyweight champion of the world and fighting against some pathetic, quivering, you know, three-year-old. I mean, Satan is no match for God. God says, "I will be exalted." Your problems are no match for God. Your husband is no match for God. Your prodigal teen is no match for God. You are no match for God. The complacency in your church is no match for God. The contention in your family is no match for God. The frustrations and evils in your workplace are no match for God. Your addicted friend who can't seem to get free from sinful bondages, that's no match for God. There's no bondage, no power, no force, no evil, no pressure, no problem that is any match for God. God says, "I will be exalted. I'll be exalted in the nations. I'll be exalted on the earth." Now, you may not see God being exalted quite yet. You may not be able to see the outcome except by faith, but you can be confident that it will be true. In the meantime, what do? Well, you sing. Remember we said Psalm 46 is a song? It's to be sung by female voices or instruments pitched at a female voice level. It's interesting that in a psalm that has so much about nations raging and mountains crumbling and seas churning, and you have just these tsunami, earthquake, tornado, hurricane-like circumstances being described, but this is a song to be sung by voices at a female level. I like that. You know, it says as women, and I don't want to overstate this application, but I think we can take away and say that God loves to hear our voices. In the midst of tumult, turmoil, he wants to hear us sing. God is our refuge and strength, a very present help in trouble. You know, the only way you can sing when you're in trouble is to sing through faith. You can't see the outcome. You don't see how it ends. You don't see how God's going to resolve the difficulty. I've shared with you in this series that over these recent months, I've been walking through some deep waters, hard times. And don't try and guess what's going on, because you don't know. And it's not appropriate for me to share publicly, but around me there are some circumstances that are just inexplicable, unfathomable, hard. I don't know what to do. I don't know how to respond. I don't know quite how to be who God wants me to be in that situation. I can be frustrated and fearful, and at moments I have been. I can be resentful, and at moments I've headed that direction. Or I can put on faith, trust that God is who he says he is, and sing. Sing. I don't mean just literally sing, although that's not a bad thing to do either. But I mean from your heart. Sing to the Lord. And so we come to the last verse of this psalm, the refrain that's repeated in verses 7 and 11. And we see that this is a response we are to have to these wonderful promises we've been given. God is our refuge. God is our strength. God is our help. He will be exalted in the earth among the nations. Those are great and precious promises. So what's our response? Those who have trusted in him as their refuge, those who have cried out to him for help, and those who have experienced his deliverance by faith, if nothing else, triumphantly, joyfully sing out once again the refrain. The Lord of hosts is with us. The God of Jacob is our fortress. Say it again. The Lord of hosts is with us. The God of Jacob is our fortress. And again, the Lord of hosts is with us. The God of Jacob is our fortress. The Lord of hosts is with us. There may be a gazillion hosts against you. Your world, or the whole world, may be in a state of upheaval. But we don't have to fear them, because the sovereign Lord of hosts is on our side. And as Romans 8:31 says, if God is for us, who can be against us? He is with us. He is with you. He has promised never to leave you, never to forsake you. You may flee to him and find in him a refuge, a strong and mighty fortress for your soul, now and for all eternity. You know, it strikes me that if Old Testament believers could sing this song, and did, how much more can we who understand that in Christ and in what he did for us on the cross, we have a sure eternal refuge for our souls? And so let me close this series with that familiar hymn that was inspired by Psalm 46. We said at the beginning that this psalm is thought of as Martin Luther's psalm. Remember when he was discouraged or distressed or fearful in the wake of what was going on in the Reformation? He would turn to his friend and co-worker, Philip Melanchthon, and he would say, Philip, let us sing the 46th psalm. And then they would sing their translation, which has now been translated from the German into the hymn that we know as A Mighty Fortress is Our God. And I want to just read the words and ask you to bask in them, to rejoice in them, by faith to believe them, and to thank God for being that fortress for your soul. A mighty fortress is our God, a bulwark never failing. Our helper he, amid the flood of mortal ills prevailing. For still our ancient foe does seek to work us woe. His craft and power are great, and armed with cruel hate, on earth is not his equal. Did we in our own strength confide, our striving would be losing. We're not the right man on our side, the man of God's own choosing. Dost ask who that may be? Christ Jesus, it is he, Lord Sabaoth his name, from age to age the same. And he must win the battle. And though this world with devils filled should threaten to undo us, we will not fear, for God hath willed his truth to triumph through us. The prince of darkness grim, we tremble not for him. His rage we can endure, for lo, his doom is sure. One little word shall fell him. That word above all earthly powers, no thanks to them, abideth. The spirit and the gifts are ours through him who with us sideth. Let goods and kindred go, this mortal life also. The body they may kill, God's truth abideth still. His kingdom is forever. Amen.
15: Amen.
12: Amen. That is Nancy DeMoss Wolgemuth quoting a hymn a hymn that's encouraged the church for centuries. A mighty fortress is our God. That hymn was inspired by Psalm 46, and we've had the joy of studying that passage together over the last couple of weeks. Now, if you've missed any of our Psalm 46 episodes, remember, you can catch them at reviveourhearts.com or on the Revive Our Hearts app. Just look for the series, A Mighty Fortress is Our God. 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Now, when you do that, we'll send you Nancy's classic devotional, Dwell, 30 Days with God in the Psalms. That's our way of saying thank you. Well, tomorrow we'll hear how this week's message is affecting women where they live. What did their storms look like? How has God proved to be a mighty fortress for them?
15: I've had an affliction where I feel like I constantly can't get my breath. And so doctors have been really trying to figure this out and what is causing it. But I was reading in the scripture one time, and it says that my sighing is not hidden from you. And God's presence has just been a theme in my life, that He is at my right hand. I will not be shaken. And so this was just another reminder of His presence, and He is with us. And that is the encouragement. In His presence is fullness of joy.
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1: Thanks for being with us here on The Well. Hi, I'm Adam. Hey, coming up in just a few minutes at 9:30, it's Family Life Today with Dave and Ann Wilson. And on the podcast, Dave Wilson, he's going to sit down with Darren George, Jorge Rosario, and Brian Goings, and they're going to get real about fatherhood regrets and why balancing work and family requires radical vulnerability. Guys, this is a podcast that you don't want to miss. But first, I want you to listen to this from British evangelist Jay John.
2: I've got lots of friends in the Middle East because I've done a lot of work there in the Middle East. I've got lots of rabbi friends. I said to one of my rabbi friends, I said, Rabbi, I said, let's hang out for a morning in a coffee shop. And I said, listen, let's just read all the messianic prophecies. I said, Rabbi, how many are there? He said, 300. I said, well, actually, 322. He says, yes, of course, yes, of course. So I said, you read one, I'll read one. You read one, I'll read one. You read one, I'll read one. When we've read all 322, I'll just say to you, Rabbi, does that remind you of anyone? The 322 prophecies tell you where he's going to be born, how he's going to be born, how he's going to grow up, what he's going to say, how he's going to die. You've even got the number of coins that will be used to betray him. Do you know what the mathematical compound probability is of 322 prophecies being fulfilled in one man at one moment in time? It is 1/84 with 100 zeros. In other words, it doesn't happen every day.
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4: It's an absolute rule in life that our bodies end up where our minds are. 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The Bible is clear about mankind. Proverbs 23:7, for as he thinks in his heart, so is he. 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The quality of our lives depends on the quality of our thoughts. In Colossians 3:1-4, Paul understands this principle as he urges the saints in Colossae to set their mind on things above, not on things on the earth. 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
6: 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Mm-hmm. And that's when they noticed the switch. I didn't bring it up. They brought it up. 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
9: yes,
8: here.
9: He knows, yes, you do.
8: Do
10: I? He knows how to pander.
8: George said, mm-hmm. yes, we do.
11: Yes, I'll take that.
8: That was George yeah. Rosario. How do I say your last name? Rosario.
9: That's the American version.
8: What is it?
10: Rosario, isn't it?
9: Rosario.
8: Rosario. Ooh, wait, say that again.
9: Rosario.
8: And then we got Brian Goins over there. That I can say.
10: But yeah, it's pretty easy.
8: That's easy. Mm-hmm. And
9: Ron George.
10: Yep.
8: Tell our listeners, and hopefully they're watching right now, because this is such a pretty table. My wife did a women's panel. I don't know. What do you think?
10: Manly men around pretty table. How about table just, feels pretty good. It's a strong table.
8: Yeah, strong table.
10: Yeah.
8: All right, Duran, how many kids?
11: I have 4 kids.
8: How long married?
11: I've been married for 12 years.
8: Boys, girls?
11: One boy, 3 girls.
8: Ooh.
12: Ask him how many PhDs he has.
8: That was the voice of God coming in from the control room. That's Bruce, our audio engineer.
11: Yes.
8: PhDs? Mm-hmm. More than one?
11: I have one, and I'm working on a second one right now.
8: Really? In what?
11: Yeah. So my first one is in global leadership. So I spent 3 years traveling around the world doing leadership. And then the next one is in public theology and community engagement.
8: Whoa. Mm.
9: Yeah. Public theology.
10: Very learned man you got next to you.
8: Yeah, I feel really dumb right now.
11: No, it's still the dumb chair. I was pretty clear.
8: I don't think so. George, what do you have?
9: I have 3 boys, 20, 19, and 16. Married 25 years this year.
8: Oh, wow. Man, congrats.
10: For you. Wow.
9: Yeah, praise God.
8: Yeah.
9: No PhDs.
8: None.
11: No.
8: Me neither.
9: Yeah.
10: Sorry.
9: Yeah.
8: Brian.
10: We pale over here compared to Duran.
8: Just did a wedding.
10: Yes, we did. I've been married 29 years to Jen. We have got 3 kids, 26-year-old daughter who just got married in January.
11: Oh, wow.
10: Got a 22-year-old

0: When I say it, it's going to sound like you guys are, somebody's getting nervous. We left our, he was probably a toddler. He was definitely a toddler. He was in a car seat and we left him in the back of the car. Fortunately, it was not hot. It was cold. We were Christmas tree shopping. And so we had a bunch of kids and we were with other families. They're not shopping. We were like cutting down our trees. This is old school. Like we were going up in the mountains of North Carolina, chopping down our own tree. Oh, wow. And when we say chopping, we mean picking it out and letting a guy with a chainsaw come. And so we all go to this restaurant. And for some reason, I don't even remember, but Jen and I were in some moments of intense fellowship. You know what I'm saying? Yeah. And so we were at each other's odds a little bit, and everyone got out of our car and we walk into the restaurant, both a little frustrated, both close the doors. We walk in and then we sit down and we look at each other and like, where's Gibson? Didn't you get Gibson? And that turned into another fight.
1: Stop. You're going to be thrown in jail for that.
0: I know. It wasn't long though. It was a couple minutes.
2: He was just chilling in the back seat.
0: And it wasn't hot. So that's why I said, no, I know.
1: Just in case you're wondering, Family Life does not endorse this kind of parenting. That is not what happens. But I actually did the same thing.
0: Did you really?
1: The police showed up at my house.
0: Ooh.
1: Yeah. I didn't forget. I intentionally, I'm going to run out of the grocery store. He was asleep. You know how you're like, I'm going to take him out of the car seat.
0: Wake him up.
1: And this was way back there when stuff like that. And I ran in and came out and didn't think, as I was walking to the car, I heard over the loudspeaker, there's a child in a car. I just got in my car, drove over him. And here, you won't believe this. I go that night to play basketball or something. And while I'm gone, a policeman comes to our house to check on my character. And the only thing that saved me is Ann. I told Ann.
0: Mm-hmm. Yeah.
1: And the fact
0: if you hadn't prepped her.
1: If I hadn't told her that I said, honey, I made a huge mistake today. Wow. Mm-hmm. Nobody will ever know. And if I hadn't told her, I think I'd been, he was like, your husband told you, that means he made a mistake. But yeah. Oh, man. Crazy. I
0: feel better.
1: I was
0: about
1: the best guy at this table. Yeah. I guess he feel better about that now, right?
0: I didn't have a cop ball, but it could have.
1: Okay, let's talk parenting.
0: Yeah, what are we talking about? Why are we just is this true confessions as dads right now?
1: Yeah, a little bit.
0: Mm-hmm.
1: No, we get to have a conversation that I know a couple things are gonna happen. There'll be some guys listening and hopefully they're gonna learn not to do what we do. But there'll be a lot of wives that are hopefully understanding even how we think and operate as men, as husbands and dads. So I want to tackle both areas. Since we're talking about kids, let's start with parenting. What do you have in terms of regrets?
3: I think time. Like, I wish I would have spent even more time with my kids.
1: I mean, you still got them in the home, right?
3: They're still at home.
1: So
3: and then now I'm like trying to push them out. at least the oldest ones. But I think work, I was working a lot of hours back in the day. Not to say I wasn't spending time with my boys, but I don't know. I just feel like time goes by so fast. And I wish I would have known that because I would have said a lot more and maybe trained a lot more. But yeah, I think that's one of my regrets.
2: Mm-hmm. Yeah. So I would say around the same. So there was a particular time around from 2018 to 2020 where I worked probably 80 hours a week. My kids didn't see me. I missed birthdays and everything. And then it came to a head when my youngest, she's not my youngest anymore. This is the 8-year-old. She's like, Dad, I never see you.
0: Oh, wow.
2: And that broke my heart. And that's when it changed. But I was in that mode where I got to provide for my family. I got to make sure everything's okay. I got to take care of the bills. All the weight was on my shoulders. So I was like, well, I'll just work. Mm-hmm. And that's what I did. And that was a 2-year period where I just felt like I missed them growing up. And I do regret that.
1: So you get the same regret.
2: Mm-hmm.
1: Brian's yours same or different?
0: I can have that regret. I've got a list of them. Man. We can go counseling. We can get, we're getting true confessions here.
2: Yep.
0: When I think about, man, there's a lot that you can feel. And I think every dad feels a sense of he's never going to be enough,
1: yeah.
0: You know, which is just true. And I think because we're fallen people, right? Mm-hmm. I remember scarring Palmer as a kid. We were wrestling, you know, like on the bed or something. And I remember...
1: How old was he?
0: He was probably 2, you know. And I remember we were like wrestling and I felt my thumb kind of enter in right here by his eye. Mm. And he kind of yelped a little bit. And I looked and there's like this half moon little cut from my, and I just sat there and I went, that's not going to be the last time I scar them. And the scars that I regret are those that are kind of on their heart.
3: The emotional.
0: Yes. You know, whether it's because of a word or just something you say or

0: or not say in a moment.
1: Have
0: or,
1: you had
0: or any, spiritually, you know? Not, yeah. I didn't pour into them enough spiritually. I probably feel that more than
1: anything. You've got older kids. Have you had any of them come to you as they got to be adults? And my kids are, my oldest just turned 40. So I'm the old man here.
0: Yeah, you are.
1: But have you had your kids come to you? Did you say, yeah, you are?
2: No, I heard that was George.
1: Hey, edit that out. Bruce, take that out.
3: I just thought about my biggest regret.
1: Oh, you got another one.
3: Yeah. And it ties into what you're asking now, because it was my oldest, and he was a little older. But I remember he told me, Dad, I thought you were perfect. Mm. And I remember hearing that, and it hit me so hard. It was like, this weighty thing. I was like, wait, I never wanted my son to think that of me. And I realized in that moment, like, I haven't been transparent with my boys. And to me, that equated to not showing my sons that I need Jesus.
2: Mm-hmm. Yeah.
3: And that to me is my biggest regret, because now I tell them all the time, like, your dad messed up again. So I've learned that's important to be transparent with my boys about my failures and my sin and my struggles.
1: Yeah. You know, as a pastor, I have definitely felt the tension of serving marriages in our church. I mean, it's a passion of ours, and, you know, couples aren't falling apart, but they're not really connecting either. So things can look fine on the surface or on the outside, but there's always some drift happening
4: for sure
1: underneath. 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
1: That's one word.
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1: Let me tell you, strong families don't happen by accident. Sometimes all it takes is one intentional step to help couples reconnect again. I've shared this here probably sometime. It's been a while, but we found pornography on our computer. This is way back before digital devices, a home computer.
3: Yeah.
1: Which, it's in the basement.
2: Yeah.
1: Okay.
2: Yeah.
1: First it should be where everybody can see it. So, and my oldest is, I think, 12 or 11 or 12. So, three boys. And I didn't know who did it. Actually, Ann found it. And her first question was,
3: Is this you?
1: Yeah, and I'm like, it's not me. Yeah. And I'm not lying. It's not me.
3: Yeah.
1: So now I'm like, and I remember thinking, what will my response be as a dad if my son ever starts down that road? And here it is. So then it's like, I got to, you know, do a little investigation when we find out it's one of my sons. So we go down, and I'll never forget, Ann and I are sitting on a couch. He's on the other side. And he said, yeah, that was me. And he felt really bad. And here's my moment.
2: Yeah.
1: Like, and I thought I'd probably get pretty mad. Like, okay, we got to, you know what my moment was? I cried.
2: Yeah.
1: And it's what George made me think of. As I said, I've been down this road. You just opened Pandora's box. This opens a world that doesn't go away easy. And I want to be your dad to be with you. So it was a moment where I get to say, I'm weak. Yeah. I have been there. It isn't something that just goes away. I'm still have to, you know, fight that. Yeah. Let's fight it together. But you're right.
3: Had you shared that with your sons before?
1: Not till then. And I remember asking that same son, that he was in middle school. I said, he was on a wrestling team. I said, CJ, how many of your wrestling buddies look at porn? You know what he said? This is in the 80s. He said, every kid. He's in a public school, every kid. Wow. I'm like, and we're talking magazines, right?
2: Right.
1: It's like, wow. And, you know, think about where we are now.
2: Yeah.
1: We're handing them a device that can carry that. But I think what you just said, I mean, that vulnerability of being a dad that is weak and shares that, sort of like, let's go on a journey together, is a good thing, right?
5: Yeah, so that's something I had to learn. So my kids have a saying for me. They say they had two different dads. The first one they call Prime Dad, and Prime Dad was nothing cracks, everything's perfect. Like, I don't make any mistakes.
1: Wow. You're prime.
5: Yeah. A year or so ago, man, it was like a light just switched. And I was like, what am I doing? I'm setting them up for failure because everybody has issues. And if they don't see that, then when they get older, man, I'm going to be in a world of hurt trying to help them navigate.
1: So what happened to you a year ago? Why'd you flip that?
5: I just think it was just me maturing, just realizing that it, showing somebody perfection is not actually how you lead people, right? Mm. And if I want to lead my family correctly, then I need to show them all parts of me. And the vulnerable part is what actually started changing my relationship with my kids. Mm-hmm. And that's when they noticed the switch. I didn't bring it up. They brought it up. And it's funny that we laugh about it now, but it was a switch for them, and they is completely different now.
1: You know, when I said regrets, all three of you said, I wish I'd spent more time.
5: Yeah.
1: Mm-hmm. Like, time flies by. Yeah. So I immediately thought, how's that apply to your marriage? Mm-hmm. Have you heard the same thing from your wife? Or do you feel the same way?
0: She wishes she had less time with her. that's what I feel. How about you, George?
3: Some of that is because I was spending so much time with my wife. Mm. We did that right. We would spend a lot of time and prioritize our marriage. And that came from a time of, you know, when babies are first born, mm-hmm. I think especially moms are like, Dad, you were like, Dad gets no attention. Yeah. So I think we were just like recovering and making up for that too. Cause it's just the reality. The babies really need the parents, and the kind of the marriage kind of takes a back seat sometimes. So we were spending a lot of time, and we still do. We love the kids know, like mom and dad first. We'll get some attention later, but yeah. So I think that's...
1: I mean, Duran, you said earlier you worked 18 hours a week.
5: Oh, yeah. It almost cost me my marriage.
1: Wow. I was going to say, wasn't your wife over there going, hey? Mm-hmm.
5: She, we moved down to Florida with just me, her, and the kids. No support system or anything like that. She's never left the state she was born in, which was in Indiana.
3: Wow.
5: So I moved her 1,000 miles away from her family, and I immediately start working 80 hours a week. Mm-hmm. She looks at me one day and she says, I can go back home and be a single parent.
1: Mm. Ooh.
5: Yeah.
0: That feels good.
5: Yeah. Yeah. You know, I think I'm doing everything right. We got the house. Yeah. We got the cars. Yeah. Physically on the outside, everybody's taken care of. It looks great. But it was crumbling.
1: I mean, was that comment enough to wake you up, or did it take a little more?
5: No, it was not enough to wake me up. But it was enough to get my attention.
1: Mm-hmm.
5: But it didn't last. Because work still needed to get done. So I just kept working. It wasn't until my 8-year-old now that came and said, I miss you. I'd never see you.
3: Yeah.
1: And that was it.
5: I was like, okay. Yeah. Cause at first something's I was like, my wife doesn't understand what it takes to take care of the bills and make sure everything's good. So I kind of blew it off. I'm like, you just don't understand the weight.
1: Yeah. Yeah.
5: But then you have your.
1: Now, do you guys think there's something in us as men that drives us to work like that? And I'm not saying we all do 80 hours, but there's, I've noticed, at least in me and other men, man, we go hard.
5: Yes.
1: There's like this drive to accomplish and succeed or whatever the job is. Mm-hmm. And it's almost, and again, I'm talking personally, so maybe this isn't your story, but there's almost like, hey, you're good, right? Mm-hmm. As a wife and as the kids, you're good, right? Please be good. Because I got some
0: really
1: over here.
0: Hear the answer.
1: Yeah.
0: Yeah.
1: Have you struggled with that?
3: I would say most men probably. It's not my story. So when I say spend time, I meant like quality time.
1: Yeah.
3: Because my sin is passivity. I'm very passive. Mm. Naturally, I have a natural inclination just to be passive. I'm not as driven as most men around me, probably because I never had an example of what that looked like growing up. You know, my dad wasn't around and he didn't have a good male role model. I say this all the time. I think I was discipled into passivity.
1: Mm.
3: Yeah, because of my surroundings. It just wasn't anybody being intentional to pour into me. So I think I also was training my kids into passivity because that's all I knew.
1: Yeah.
3: You know, so for me, it wasn't the drive. It was the unintentionality that I think caused that problem with me and my boys.
1: Yeah, do you guys experience that? Is passivity a thing?
0: Yeah, it's fun. I think even in a drive, you're passive.
1: Mm. What do you mean?
0: Well, even if you're driven, you're passive about the things that really matter.
1: Mm.
0: So it's like you can still be totally driven. You are driven, Darren, about, you know, getting PhD, getting, you know, leading, traveling the world, all that. But then you were passive with the things that you'd go, I value my wife, I value my kids, but I'm passive. I'm not taking time with them.
3: Right.
0: And so I think that's the underbelly of laziness, is that I can be lazy with stuff that matters. Yeah. And so even if you're driven, I think you can be passive. And I can definitely relate with George as far as like you can lean back rather than lean in, whether it's with work or with kids or wife.
1: Yeah.
0: I know for me, it was spiritually. Like that was where if you were going back to the question about regret with my wife, I mean, for 23 years of our 29 years, Jen would have said the number one thing on her prayer list was that she would have a husband who would pray with her on a regular basis. Mm-hmm. And we pray before dinner and big decisions and all that, but we just wouldn't. I knew that was part of her love language. I knew that's how she wanted to connect with God and with me. I just felt totally intimidated by it.
3: Yeah.
0: Because I didn't have much of an example or a disciple. I always heard, pray with your wife every day. Like I heard Dennis Rainey say that every day. Like that was his biggest success, who was the founder of Family Life, you know, and I would feel totally insecure about that. Mm-hmm.
1: Oh, wow. And you wouldn't feel insecure praying with guys.
0: No.
1: Or leading a Bible study or praying from the stage.
0: Praying with Jen.
1: Yeah. What is it? Do you know?
0: I think it's because I felt like I was having to perform.
1: Mm. Do you guys experience that? Because I have felt the same thing.
3: My wife has shared with me that she felt that pressure.
1: Hmm. What do you mean?
3: When we started to pray together, she felt the need to pray the way that I prayed.
1: Oh.
3: Right? She felt like I prayed these really lofty prayers. And I was like, and for me, the struggle was, I've always loved my alone closet time. And I felt like, that's my time. I don't want anybody in that time, even my wife, which is crazy to say. But when we started to pray together, it was like, it's like you're exposing everything. I think that's the challenge, right? Because it's like, this is an intimate space.
1: So, right.
3: And it's like, why wouldn't I invite my wife into this intimate space? But yeah, I don't know, man. It's crazy because it is, you have to overcome that hurdle, whatever the fears are, whatever those preconceived ideas are, that you have to pray a certain way in front of your spouse and perform. It's just not even real. Like,
1: and maybe because it's so intimate is why they love it.
3: Yes. Yeah.
1: They want emotional connection, which is heightened when we go vertical with them together. And there's part of me that gets afraid of that.
0: Yeah.
1: I've felt the same thing you said, Brian and George. So like, I can pray with any guy.
0: Right.
1: Yeah. I can walk up on stage. I mean, and you've heard my story when Ann said she was at church that morning. And that night she said, I wish the man that led our church lived here.
0: Wow. Yeah.
1: And when I asked her, and I didn't understand what she meant. And maybe you've heard this, but I just turned to her and said, what do you mean? She goes, I watched you today. You're preaching with passion. You're casting vision. And then you pray with this like real relationship with God. And you can, and she says, she goes, and you come home, you're just a dud. She literally said dud. And I responded really well. Yeah. Jumped up.
0: And, I bet you repented.
1: I was all of it. Honey, you're right. No, I mean, I said something like, I know the men in this church and you got the best one right here. Anyway. But the truth is, the only reason I'm sharing that, because our listeners have heard that.
3: Yeah.
1: She was right.
3: Yeah, absolutely.
1: She was right. I didn't realize it until the next day when I got alone with God, but I'm like, I need to step up in the home. I don't need to step up in my job. I'm bringing it there.
3: Yeah.
1: I'm not bringing it here.
3: Yep.
1: Have you felt that? Like, she, and I would really love to know, what is spiritual companionship, partnership, leadership look like for you guys as husbands and as dads?
5: I think for me, the fear was that she knows me. She knows what I struggle with. She knows the intricacies of it. And so sometimes it felt like, man, does she believe what's coming out of my mouth?
1: Because we just
5: fought 15 minutes ago. Now I'm sitting here praying and does she actually believe what I'm saying? Well, I believe what I'm saying. So I think it was that fear that she knows me better than anyone, which is great. But at the same time, there was that fear of, man, I'm trying to lead you spiritually, but then you know all of my struggles. You know what I deal with and what I fight with. That made it really, really hard in the beginning, real hard. And I think with time, it's changed, but that was my struggle in the beginning.
1: How about you guys? Like the spiritual leadership or partnership with your wife?
3: Well, one, saying, babe, I'm struggling. Pray for me. Mm. It's empowering. It's also like, it promotes trust. I remember when I first started sharing with her, man, guys, like I was battling in my head. I remember having thoughts of wanting to go watch porn. This was a few years back. And I was like, why do I need to tell this to my wife? I didn't do the act. You know what I mean?
1: Yeah.
3: But the Holy Spirit was saying, no, you need to tell her. And I remember the first time I told her, I was expecting the judgment and the, well, let's solve this and let's do all the things. And I just didn't want any of that. Her response, though, was, wow, babe, like, thank you for sharing that. And there was some of the, what can we do to prevent, you know, what are the boundaries and stuff.
1: Yeah, right.
3: But the starting to practice that has deepened our prayer time together, or even our intimacy together. And it's just like trusting my wife.
1: Isn't that interesting that what you just shared, a lot of guys wouldn't think that's leadership. You led.
3: Oh, absolutely, bro.
1: By sharing a struggle.
3: Yes.
1: That's, they love that. Yeah.
3: And the kids too.
1: Yeah, right.
3: They need to see that.
1: They do. Yeah.
3: You know, so.
0: Yeah. Yeah. Yeah, I think too often, I think we put this weight on leadership as like the sense of you've got to set yourself up. Whereas Jesus modeled that sense of a leader, somebody who steps down. A leader, somebody steps down and shares their vulnerability. Right. Somebody who steps down and shares their struggles, their weaknesses, and says, how can we do this better together?
2: Yeah.
0: You know, it's not out in front and setting a pace as much as it is really stewarding this culture, this family culture, my relationship with you and my relationship with the Lord.
3: The key word is a partnership.
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6: 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Hi, I'm Adam. And coming up at 10 o'clock, it's Focus on the Family with Jim Daly. And today on the podcast, we get to hear from financial expert Matt Bell, and he wants to share some practical tools for managing your money in a way that builds trust, peace, and purpose. But first, it's always good to laugh. Here's comedian Michael Jr.
7: Reading the Bible, found out that Jesus had a little brother. Anybody know his name? James. When I read that, I was like, man, how much pressure was that? Jesus, your big brother? How many times do you have to hear, why come you can't be more like Jesus, James? Because you know, everybody probably thought that James could do the same thing Jesus could do, but he couldn't. He was just James. He wasn't James Christ. Remember the wedding banquet? Jesus turned water into wine. Everybody was amazed. But they don't tell you about the next banquet. Jesus left early. They started running the wine. Everybody looked at James. We don't got no more wine, James. You just gonna stand there with your sandals on? You're not gonna make no wine? Because you know how little brothers are. That's what they do. Little brothers follow their big brother everywhere. If Jesus went there, so did James. He followed him. I bet one time James almost drowned.
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15: Be thinking about what financial decision would express best my love for my spouse. How can I organize money in a way that would be good for our relationship? And if they can organize their use of money around making the difference that God uniquely had in mind in bringing them together in marriage, that will set them on a very, very good path.
16: Well, that's personal finance writer and speaker Matt Bell, and he joins us again today on Focus on the Family with Jim Daly. I'm John Fuller, and thanks for being here.
14: You know, John, last time we had a great conversation about the early years of marriage and finances, and everybody went, yay! most people don't say that, but most people do need to pay attention to that, especially as you're engaged and deciding, okay, how do we do these things? You got to talk about money. And we covered that last time. If you missed the program, go hear it from the website, or you can get the smartphone app and have access to all the programs right there. So we're going to continue the discussion today and get more practical advice on how couples can really tackle the issue of financial problems.
16: Yeah, and Matt is an expert in biblical money management. He's managing editor at Sound Mind Investing, which is a Christian company to help people invest successfully in order to care for their family and live generously. And today, we're going to explore more insights from his book called Starting Strong, Discovering the Good That Money Can Do Through Your Marriage.
14: Matt, welcome back to Focus.
15: Thanks so much. It's really great to be here.
14: Yeah. Again, people respond to these programs because I think it's where so many people are living. You know, we're having some difficulty. We're not sure quite what to do. So again, let me encourage you to get a hold of us, get a copy of the book, talk to one of our caring Christian counselors, whatever you need. Let's get into it, though. You and Jude were living in Chicago. I'm sorry. I don't want to tease all our Chicago listeners. But you had a hefty property tax bill. How did you manage that? If you're willing, what was the amount and how did you dig out of it?
15: Mm-hmm. Yeah, it was $1,000 a month. And this was not even a large house.
14: For how many months?
15: Every month. So $12,000 annual property tax bill. And when I first got that bill, I was shocked. I guess I just hadn't really done the homework of what we were getting ourselves into.
14: That's big.
15: It was huge. In fact, when I saw the bill, the first time I thought maybe one of our kids had been kidnapped and this was a ransom note. It just seemed crazy high. But that was a wake-up call to me because we had to really scramble to come up with the money for the property tax bill. But ever since then, we've been taking 1/12th of the annual amount of all of these, kind of what I like to call periodic bills or expenses, things you're spending money on sometime during the year, but not necessarily every month. And we're setting it aside into savings so that when the bill comes due, the money is there. This is a great thing to do for vacations, for Christmas gifts, for the annual home insurance bill, the semi-annual car insurance bill, if you can put aside 1/12 of the annual amount of all such bills and expenses, and then the money will be there when the bill comes due, and that's a beautiful thing.
14: You know, we and I agree. I mean, it takes a little discipline. I think Gene and I did the old envelope thing early on.
15: Yeah, very effective.
14: Just put actual cash in envelopes, and then we did start stealing from here or there, but you know, as long as it works, right? You're not going over it.
15: Yeah, anything. It's okay.
14: I mean, it's really just, it's right there for you to see and to feel and to touch.
15: Right.
14: But part of that was paying off those semi-annual or annual payments regularly, you know, just tuck it in that envelope and then go turn it into the checking account, write the check for it.
15: Yeah, it was one of the most freeing things that we did, this idea of setting aside 1/12 of the annual amount of all these periodic bills and expenses. I mean, if you take a vacation and then you figure out how to pay for it afterwards, that really puts a damper on the vacation. But if you go on a vacation and you've been saving for it month by month,
14: then you have
15: that
14: fun.
15: Just adds a lot more peace and enjoyment
14: to it. It's not a burden. How am I going to pay this off, right?
15: That's right.
14: You know, in that regard with the house, it's really important for younger couples particularly. That's a great goal, and that house becomes a great asset for you. If you hit something and you need to borrow against it, that can be something you can do. You don't want to do that. But, you know, again, your house and being owned is a great asset. The point I'm making there is states where the state tax is high, the real estate tax is high, like you said, $12,000 a year, you have to calculate that before you buy, because it might be wise to continue to rent until you can accommodate a $12,000 annual tax payment.
15: Yeah, for sure. Yeah, and there are a lot of expenses people don't realize when buying a house. I mean, for sure you should account for the taxes, the upkeep on the house.
14: Yeah.
15: That's a really big one. When I look at people's budgets, I see time and time again, either no money or not enough money set aside for both home repairs and maintenance, and also for cars as well. So that can be a real wake-up call for people when they see just how much it costs. Typically, I recommend 1.5% of the purchase price. So you get a $400,000 house, that's $6,000 a year for maintenance and repairs, so that's $500 a month. That sounds like a lot of money that maybe people weren't planning for, but that would be the better part of wisdom, to purchase a house where you can do that.
14: Yeah, let me say, for an RV trailer or a boat, you can like quadruple that amount.
16: 100%.
14: Those things, you know, Gene and I love camping, and so we progressed, you know, we did tents, and then we did eventually a fifth wheel. And I was shocked at the upkeep. I'm sure I spent as much on maintenance as I did on buying the thing, because I got a screaming deal on it. But man, it was a lot. It was always $600 to $1,000 to replace the converter, tires, chassis, suspension. I mean, you're going, I think they do this on purpose. They build those things to 80% of what's required. Then you got to spend the extra 20% to make sure it's roadworthy.
15: Wouldn't be surprised.
14: But what's that great saying about boats? Your best 2 days are the day you buy it and the day you sell it.
15: I was just thinking that.
14: But sometimes it's exciting for young couples, and they overreach and do something like that and don't count those costs.
15: Yeah.
14: And you really need to.
15: Really important to do that work up front before you get to the showroom.
14: Talk to people who have owned it.
15: Yeah, absolutely. That's the best thing. There's a great book on decision making out there that is this funny kind of look throughout the book about how people tend to make bad decisions. And at the end of the book, the advice that he netted out, the advice is exactly what you just said. Talk to other people who've made that decision and see how that worked out for them, and what would they have done differently.
14: You know, this idea just struck me, but Gene and I have a will. I hope everybody has a will as well.
15: Yeah.
14: But, you know, one of the things that we talked about is if we can afford to do those things, because camping was so big for our family, for Trent and Troy growing up. They love it. They have said many times, those were the best experiences of our family.
15: Yeah.
14: And so, you know, as you get older and your kids get married and they have kids, what a wonderful thing if you can afford it.
15: Yeah.
14: Why not do that for your young adult children with your grandkids,
15: right,
14: and maybe spring for that and take care of that so they can have those experiences if they can't afford it? Would that be a good way to spend some money, perhaps?
15: Absolutely.
14: Without spoiling them.
15: Yeah. I mean, and you said the keywords, as long as you can afford it. If you've got the wherewithal to set aside a certain amount of money for vacations, that tends to be the most satisfying way to spend money, is having experiences together. In our household, I drive an older car by choice. I would rather, you know, and that's an important skill, is to learn to make trade-offs based on what's most important. I love to travel. I love the memories we've made as a family when we've traveled and had adventures together. So I will happily drive an older car in order to make that happen?
14: You recommend allocating 15% of our income into savings and investment. Could you cover those? 15% seems reasonable. A lot of companies give matching opportunities to a certain percentage.
15: That's like
14: 5, 6, 7%, 10%.
15: Yeah.
14: So in looking at that, when you're kind of lean, what do you do as a young couple?
15: Yeah. Well, again, it starts with that orientation of the five things you can do with money. We step back from the circumstances where there's a lot of emotion and a lot of, you know, we can't possibly make this happen sort of thing. And we say, we are committed to giving the first portion to the Lord's work in the world. We're going to save and invest the next portions, and then we're going to spend. So it starts with stepping back and kind of creating this idealistic plan and then stepping into it. You might have to start with saving less, saving 5% of income, but be committed to growing that over time. But that 15% threshold, which is saving and investing, you know, build that emergency fund first, build that big ticket item replacement fund, as I talk about in the book, money you allocate for these periodic bills and expenses, that isn't extra savings. That isn't part of the 15%. That should just be on your cash flow plan. You've got a $1,200 insurance bill, that's $100 a month, so that's already there. But the 15% will help you build a sufficient emergency fund, and then once that's built, you can start to invest that money.
16: This is Focus on the Family with Jim Daly, and we're getting some great insights from Matt Bell today. He's written a great book called Starting Strong, Discovering the Good That Money Can Do in Your Marriage. And we'll invite you to stop by our website and get a copy of that book and see other helpful resources to help you stay strong as a couple. 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
14: Matt, you describe our spending types. Now we're getting into the nitty-gritty. Yeah. And this goes back to those common labels from psychology, the choleric, the sanguine, the phlegmatic, and then melancholy. So let's hit those. The choleric, what is our financial connection to that personality type?
15: Yeah, and the fact is there are financial connections to each one of these temperaments, which I think is really fascinating. I mean, I think temperament's a fascinating topic unto itself. If you do that as a couple, you discover how God has uniquely wired you, and it's just, once you figured it out, it's as if somebody's been watching you all of your life and they know things about you that you didn't realize other people knew. So it's a fascinating discovery that you can do together. But the choleric is the type A, hard charging, get it done, very disciplined sort of person. And financially, they can be really good at pursuing goals and tackling goals. So if you've got a lot of debt and you're going to set a choleric on the path of getting out of debt, they will get it done. Every temperament type has certain financial strengths and certain financial weaknesses. So the choleric can be so focused on getting things done that in a marriage relationship, they can tend to run ahead of a spouse sometimes and maybe make investments without talking about them or make certain purchases without discussions. So they need to slow down a little bit and make sure they're including their spouse.
14: No, that's good. Okay, let's move to sanguine.
15: Yeah, the sanguine is the life of the party, outgoing, extroverted sort of person. Everybody loves to be around the sanguine. On the strength side, financially, sanguines tend to be very generous. They tend to be very generous in giving to the Lord's work, generous in giving gifts. They really take a lot of fun and value out of that. On the downside, financially, because like I said, each temperament has both a strength and a weakness, financially, they tend to not take to the use of a budget. You know, that's too analytical.
14: Being an extrovert, I can relate to that.
16: So that is a flashpoint, obviously, in the marriage.
15: It can be, yeah. Especially if people with very different temperaments, which is very common, come together in marriage, that can be. So it's really helpful to understand that. You know, someone who's a melancholic temperament type really takes to the use of a budget. Marry someone with a sanguine temperament type who really doesn't take to the use of a budget. Well, hey, it'd be the better part of wisdom to have the melancholic person take care of the budget, talk about it, kind of lead the discussions about it. Both need to be involved in setting goals and that sort of thing. But don't expect the sanguine to suddenly become an accountant. Yeah. That's not going to happen.
16: Okay. And then what about phlegmatic?
15: Yeah.
16: What about those folks?
15: So the phlegmatic temperament, this tends to be the most likable temperament of all four. They're very likable. They're very peaceable. They're very easygoing and kind of steady as you go. Employers love to have people with a phlegmatic temperament on the payroll because they will show up on time and they will get the job done. They're kind of what the Bible might describe as the steady plodders out there. On the downside, I mean, this is both a positive and a negative wrapped in one. They tend to be savers. So it can be a good thing to save money, but they can tend to be kind of cheap as well. So letting go of that money that they've saved can be a challenge for them.
14: That's funny. So are there good matchups here? Is this part of the premarital counseling?
15: Yeah.
14: You're choleric. Well, you should be up with a phlegmatic. And
15: yeah, I'm not sure that that's even possible.
14: Let me ask it that way. You can probably have a different approach, even though that may be your core. That's what we would say with marriage counseling. I mean, these are your base operating systems, but you can learn new operating systems.
15: Yeah, you can learn to manage it. Your temperament is not going to change over your lifetime, but you can learn to manage your temperament. You know, my primary is choleric, and so I'm very project-oriented. I've had to learn, and believe me, I'm still learning, you know, people first, then projects. Mm. I've had to really learn that. And don't run over people in pursuit of getting a project done. So we can learn to manage these things, but our temperament, our core tendencies, typically don't change.
14: Okay, what do you think you are, John?
16: I don't know. I was going to turn it back to Matt and ask him. Go ahead, disclose.
14: No, I think it's probably a combo, but I think I definitely have that sanguine thing, but I can be pretty pragmatic too.
15: Yeah, well, we each have a primary and a secondary, and there may be elements of the other two in our makeup as well, but we typically have a primary and a secondary, and they can show up in different circumstances sometimes. Maybe a high stress situation, you're more one than the other. Maybe in a purchase decision, you're more one than the other. So it's a fascinating, you're not just going to get this done in one sitting. You're going to discover this over time.
14: You know, so often in marriage, opposites do attract. Yeah. I know it's an 80-20 rule. If you're saying, well, not my husband and me, okay, that's fine. You may be the same. But generally speaking, opposites will attract in certain key areas. In counseling couples and finances, do you find that that is true with these four distinctions, that opposites tend to attract?
15: Absolutely. And especially spenders tend to marry savers and savers tend to marry spenders.
14: Yeah, why did God do this?
15: You know, and it's kind of fun when you're dating. Oh, this
14: kind
15: person,
14: of fun.
15: Yeah, this person comes at money so differently. Isn't that kind of cute and fun and sort of winsome? But then you get married and those things that were so sort of fun are now it's serious.
14: Well, now the hard work of marriage starts.
15: Yeah.
14: Right? How to become selfless.
15: That's right.
14: And have a better attitude toward the opposite.
15: Yeah, but if you can learn to manage your temperament, where you learn to play to each other's strengths and kind of work around, manage around each other's weaknesses, that can be a really beautiful thing, but it's not the easiest thing. It takes time and intentionality.
14: Yeah. You also speak to the delusions of dinkhood.
15: Yeah.
14: So you got to remind us, what does dinkdom mean? And then what are those delusions of dinkhood?
15: Right. So dink is double income, no kids. You know, when couples come together, typically today both are working. And so it's very easy to start to envision the sort of life you could live with these two incomes combined now. We just need one place to live, but we've got these two incomes and you can start to dream of this really big life.
14: Or you set patterns of expense that won't be sustainable once you have additional expenses come into the home, like kids.
15: That's right. And so I remember sitting across the table from a couple where they had a big life going. They had a very nice house that required a hefty portion of both of their big incomes. They had two leased vehicles. They had nights on the town. And then one of them lost their job. Mm. And now there's stress. Now there's even some anger between them about the loss of the job and what that means to their lifestyle. So I really encourage couples to go slow with a house purchase decision. Make sure that it's something you can truly afford. And I've got certain principles I've come to over time. I'm just geeky enough to have run the numbers on a lot of different size households and different income levels.
14: Choleric.
15: Exactly. With a secondary of melancholy.
14: Yeah, right.
15: So that really...
14: Mr. Numbers.
15: Yeah. So 25% of monthly gross income for the combination of mortgage, taxes, and insurance is pretty much the max that I think a couple can spend on housing. All the better if it's more like 20%. And here's the kicker. I really encourage people to try to do that on one income. Mm. And people say, what? That's impossible. But I'll tell you, the best financial advice that Jude and I got when we were getting married is to base your lifestyle and major purchase decisions on one income. So that's what we did. When we bought, we rented for the first 10 months and we bought a condo, and the condo we could afford on my income alone. We both had a vision of Jude being able to stay home with kids if God blessed us in that way. And so we were working toward that. But even if a couple doesn't have kids, if you're building your lifestyle on two incomes, it's a big problem and a big stress point if one of them loses their job. So buy a house you can afford on one income and set your lifestyle accordingly.
16: Yeah.
14: Hey, let me ask you, and this is serious, and I think it would have popped up in some young people's minds today. I mean, this fear that really exists in 20, 30-somethings about having children because they're so expensive, and they get bombarded with that. You're going to spend $250,000. I don't know what the latest number is, but that was a number I saw from somebody. I don't know if they were pro-family or anti-family, but that number of $250,000 was the average amount a couple will spend 0 to 18 on a child.
15: Yeah.
14: And they get panicked. Where's that money coming from? Right. But that's, you know, again, even if that's accurate, that's over 18 years.
15: Right.
14: So speak to that fear that is gripping so many young couples right now that more and more are deciding not to have children, which is antithetical to the Lord's blessing for us, I believe.
15: Yeah. Yeah, I totally agree. And what you just said makes all the sense in the world that you see these big numbers, but if you amortize that over time, it becomes a much smaller number. And in a really practical way, I tell couples, newly married couples, that, you know, because that often comes up, how much will kids cost and how can we prepare for that? But if you think about what you're spending money now as a couple without kids, you're spending money on entertainment and certain types of vacations and certain other things, that those expenses will tend to change when you have kids. You know, kids, when they're really young, they don't have a lot of needs. You don't need to go on some fancy vacation, and they'll be really happy with certain very simple things. Your money will get freed up in one area to be available for the next area. So in a really practical sense, you can make it work that way. But I think in a bigger picture sense, I mean, I can just speak from my own personal experience. I can just speak from my own personal experience that kids,
14: it's the blessing. This is who's going to be with you when you're on your deathbed.
2: Yeah.
14: This is what life is about. It's not about cars and boats and houses. It's about the people that you bring into the world and teach them how to be lovely, hopefully God-following people. I mean, that's where I get my greatest reward is through my boys.
15: My marriage with Jude and our kids, those are the greatest joys, the greatest, most meaningful parts of life is our family. And so don't miss that. Don't read a headline about the cost of kids and then miss that.
14: Many regrets.
15: I remember a time when money was especially tight. I was self-employed. I was writing and speaking. And there were a couple of events I did that then didn't end up getting paid for. And I remember being very stressed about it. And I remember getting up in the middle of the night and going and looking in on our kids. And I just thought, this is what it's about. You know, the bills will get paid. Things will work their way out. But don't miss the blessing that family is. Don't miss the blessing the kids are. They're a ton of work. You'll be stressed at times. You'll be worried at times. And there's nothing greater. There's no greater gift than family. I
14: so agree, obviously. Yeah. But, you know, again, so many young people are gripped with that fear. And the spirit of fear is not from God.
15: You know, money,
14: and things do get met. Those needs get met somehow.
15: That's right. Money shouldn't rule. One of the couples I interviewed, this great couple, I first met them when they were in their 20s and just out of college and both working in full-time ministry. And they were just this cool, fun couple to get to know, really doing things right from the very beginning. They thought they couldn't tithe, but they used a budget, a really practical tool, and found that they could. And now I caught up with them 15 years later. They've got three kids. One is severely disabled. And you think, boy, young kids, that's a stressful time of life unto itself. But you throw into the mix a severely disabled child, they would have every reason to be stressed. When I reconnect with them, they were so at peace. It was remarkable. And money isn't the only factor that leads to that peace. But for them, financially, understanding each other's temperaments enabled them to, as they said, bend toward each other to build greater unity in their marriage. And they also said that, you know, we know where our money's going and what's happening financially because we're using this crazy tool that people don't like called a budget that turns out to be very effective. But money doesn't rule. That's a value we've established in our lives, that if we go to a restaurant, we meet a server who clearly has some need and it's not in our budget to bless them with some extra tip, we're going to bless them with that extra tip. Money doesn't rule. We manage money, we're good stewards of money, but money doesn't rule. You know, Ron Blue, who wrote the first biblical money management book I ever read called Master Your Money, he said, don't plan God out of your finances. You know, we're called to be planners. The plans of the diligent lead to profit as surely as haste leads to poverty, but don't plan God out of your finances. You can plan and organize and envision, but ultimately you've got to leave room for the leadings of the Holy Spirit.
14: Well, Matt, I can clearly see where this is connected with your emotions, and I love it because I think right at the end here you have really probably done your most effective teaching for us, you know, in terms of perspective and thought and how to put it in the right order, and it comes right from your heart.
15: Well, you know, Jim, I heard a quote recently that it's been very It's been very impactful. And that quote simply says, you always know when you're doing something for the first time. You rarely know when you're doing something for the last time. We can't take life for granted. And we can't take the people that we love for granted. So my encouragement to couples is to treat life like the gift that it is. And if they will orient their money and their marriage around glorifying God as best they can, around loving each other, use money, be thinking about what financial decision would express best my love for my spouse. How can I organize money in a way that would be good for our relationship? And if they can organize their use of money around making the difference that God uniquely had in mind in bringing them together in marriage, that will set them on a very, very good path.
17: Whew, what a place to end. And Matt, you've kind of brought the wood, as we say in baseball lingo, but thank you for investing the time to do the research to create this book and to help young couples, but all couples really, better understand how to put money in its place and to do it well. So thank you for being with us.
15: Thank you. I appreciate the opportunity.
17: Let me turn to the listener. I want to encourage you to get a copy of this terrific resource, Starting Strong, Discovering the Good That Money Can Do in Your Marriage. Matt's book is packed with great insights for couples. It even includes specific recommendations for things like savings accounts and investments that we weren't able to cover in detail today. And when you give a donation of any amount to Focus on the Family, we'll send you a copy of Matt's book to say thank you for partnering with us in the ministry. And if you can't afford it, get in touch with us and we'll get it to you, and trust others will cover the cost of that. Let me give you an example how every dollar counts. We're counting on contributors to help us strengthen marriages, equip parents, save preborn babies, and share the hope of the gospel. Those are kind of the core themes at Focus on the Family. And when you contribute to Focus on the Family, you're providing help to parents and grandparents like Susan from California, who wrote in to tell us this. My husband and I were having financial problems early in our marriage, and Focus on the Family provided resources and information to help us learn to manage our money. Then, when my youngest daughter was having a crisis pregnancy, I had her call Focus on the Family. Someone at the end of the line said a lot of the right words to help her to know that abortion was not the answer. She ended up having our grandson, marrying his father, and having the best life ever. Our grandson is our bundle of love and joy, now 2 years old. Life is always the best choice. No regrets. Thank you for being at the end of the phone when she called. Whew, that's getting me choked up. Take it away, John.
16: 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I'm John Fuller, inviting you back as we once again help you and your family thrive in Christ.

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1: Hey, we are so thankful for you that we get to spend some time together as we dive into the Word of God together right here on The Well, The Voice of Life. Mike Fabara is on the way teaching about ambitious faith out of Hebrews 11. In the busyness of life, minor tasks can really turn into major pursuits. It's why we need role models who can show us what's really important in life. So Pastor Mike explains what Enoch can teach us about making what truly matters in our life's pursuit. So stay tuned for that on the way in a few moments. But first, here's our brother Bill, who wants to pray over us today. So Bill, take it away.
2: And Father, we pray for churches. We're hearing reports of pastors who are seeking you in unprecedented ways. Oh Lord, do not pass us by, or don't pass our church by. Don't pass our city by, Lord. Don't pass my state by, God. Don't pass our nation by. And so we pray, Father, that in your sovereignty, Lord, we can't manipulate this. Help us remember that. We cannot orchestrate it, Lord. It is a divine invasion of your Spirit. We can look to you and we could cooperate with you. And Lord, as you're moving, we can refrain from quenching the Holy Spirit. We pray, Father, all around the world this would spread, and the news of what you're doing, Lord, would be like a match to dry tinder, Lord. And you would do what only you could do. And Lord, you would receive the glory that you deserve. You would receive lives, Lord, that are walking away from you, returning to you and worshiping you and serving you and going to the ends of the earth for you, so that your great mission would be accomplished. In Jesus' precious name we pray. Amen.
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4: The quality of our lives depends on the quality of our thoughts. In Colossians 3:1-4, Paul understands this principle as he urges the saints in Colossae to set their mind on things above, not on things on the earth. The Christ they love and follow has ascended to the right hand of God, which calls for elevated thinking on the part of his disciples. They were to fix their attention on the ascended and glorified Savior. He has all authority, and they should live out his lordship over them in all aspects of their lives. They were secure, they were safe in the glorified Christ, who was returning to glorify them in a future day.
3: For more bite-sized theology to feed your heart and mind, visit ktt.org.
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1: Hey, good morning from The Well. I am your friend Fletch. More wonderful Bible teaching moments away with Brother Mike Fabarez. I've got a prayer request for you, though. 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
7: There's a lot of things that jockey for attention in our lives. There's a lot of things calling for us to invest in. And I know we got to live in the world and we've got to pay our taxes and we've got to provide for our families and all of that. But the bottom line is God says your supreme interest in life ought to be getting to know the God who created you. The psalmist said, if you would just taste and see that the Lord is good, this will be the passion of your life.

0: Our priorities can often get out of whack. In the busyness of life, it's easy to turn minor tasks into major pursuits. That's why we need to follow the examples of people who have a good handle on what's really important. Today on Focal Point, Pastor Mike Favarez points us toward a biblical role model for needed insight. The Bible says Enoch truly understood what mattered and spent his life in pursuit of God as priority number one. Pastor Mike calls today's message, Ardently Seeking a Deeper Relationship with God.
1: Well, I like to eat. Is that obvious? You like it too, though, don't you? Good burrito, some guacamole, maybe some tamales. Yeah, it's good, isn't it? There's nothing really for our bodies better than fueling up, especially when you're hungry, on the thing that God designed our bodies to consume. As Paul said, the stomach for food, the food for the stomach. And that doesn't take a Bible verse to figure out. We figure that out as little babies. It's the perfect thing. And nothing feels more satisfying than when we're famished to engage in a great meal. Jesus knew that his first century audience understood that as well. That's why in John chapter 6, he made this analogy. If you have your Bibles, be worth looking at. John chapter 6, Jesus is there with a crowd that he had just fed. They had been fed previously in his ministry. They had followed him. They wanted to be fed again. And if you remember, it was because he'd been teaching all day. They didn't have anything to eat. The disciples said, you better send him home. They don't have any food. And Jesus ends up providing for them miraculously. And much like in the Cana miracle, when Jesus makes bread and fish, I'm sure it was the best tasting bread and fish they'd ever had. They were greatly satisfied with the meal. And so they go looking for Jesus in the bottom of chapter 6 of John. And in verse number 23 and 24, you can see how they're scurrying around to find Christ. And it says in verse 25, when they found him, they said, when'd you get here? You know, it's like, we've been looking for you. Where are you? And Jesus looks right through their, you know, we want to hear from you, Rabbi. And he says, I tell you the truth, you're looking for me, not

never be thirsty. I mean, they were hungry for a meal, and Jesus says, you know, the stomach for food, food for stomach and all of that, but really what you've been made for, what your soul has been made for, what you as a person has been made for, is to connect and trust and interface with the living God. And God is giving you the Son for you as the focal point of your trust to put your trust in Him. And you know, if you do that, if you come to me, if you trust in me, he says, you'll be satisfied and it will be a kind of satisfaction that's unlike food. You won't need to repeat this. You will just be able to bask and enjoy and deepen this relationship with me and it'll satisfy. We talk a lot about this, particularly in the book of Hebrews. We've seen it reoccurring in the book that God is reminding us that he's made us for himself. And as Augustine said, in our hearts are going to be restless until we find our rest and our contentment and our fulfillment in him. And so we say throughout the book of Hebrews, as we've been studying it, this really needs to be our priority. I mean, there's a lot of things that jockey for attention in our lives. There's a lot of things calling for us to invest in. And I know we got to live in the world and we've got to pay our taxes and we've got to provide for our families and all of that. But the bottom line is God says your supreme interest in life ought to be getting to know the God who created you. I mean, that's the best and most fulfilling and gratifying endeavor. It's the kind of thing, as the psalmist said, if you would just taste and see that the Lord is good, you'll get a taste for this and you'll want this. And this will be the passion of your life. Or as Asaph said in Psalm 73, you'll get to the place where you realize there's no other desire that really matters. There will be nothing on earth you'll desire more than knowing God. Problem in the modern church is a lot of people think that getting into the Christian life is all that Christianity is about. It's about getting in the family of God. It's about getting your ticket to heaven. It's about being adopted. And all that's good and fine, but Jesus said in John 17, really eternal life is not just about getting in. It's about knowing the only true God and Jesus Christ who the Father has sent. That's really what the Christian life is all about. I'm all for getting in. It's good to be adopted in the family. I want to make sure I've got my ticket to get out of hell. That's important. But God says, if you really want to know what should consume us, it's this unending pursuit of knowing God. And the more we do it, the more we'll find it satisfying. And the more the satisfaction and gratification we derive from this, the more we're going to see this is what we were made for. This is what it's all about. We've been studying in Hebrews, and we've gotten to chapter 11. We've seen one person through this long list we're going to go through of Old Testament examples, and we saw Abel giving his best to God. Well, the second person that's named in Hebrews 11 is an example of someone not just giving his best to God, but using his life and his priorities to seek God with all of his heart. The second person on the list is a guy named Enoch. And when we think of Enoch, if you know your Old Testament, you usually think of the supernatural way that he left this planet. And people always kind of fixate on that. But the writer of Hebrews wants us to know that all of that was predicated on something that his life was all about. It was all about knowing God. As a matter of fact, we'll see that his translation from this earth was based on his priorities in life. So if you have your Bibles, let's turn to Hebrews chapter 11 and let us understand that if you're looking for a motivation, a template, an example to follow as it relates to making God and the pursuit of your relationship with God, the template of your life, then here's Enoch. We don't know much about him, but what we know about him is what we need to fuel us into going a few levels deeper in our knowledge and relationship with God. Hebrews chapter 11, begin in verse number 5. Where again, the theme of the chapter, faith, trust in God, he says, is how Enoch really was taken from this life. By faith, Enoch was taken from this life so that he did not experience death. He couldn't be found because God had taken him away. Now, that's what he's known for. But notice this, bottom of verse 5. For before he was taken, he was commended as one who pleased God. That's what he was known for. And if you want to know what that's about, it's about a life of earnestly seeking God. Next verse, without faith, this trust that he had, it's impossible to please God. Anyone who comes to him must believe that he exists and that he rewards those. Here's the key phrase that summarizes Enoch's life. Those who earnestly seek him. Why was Enoch a person that pleased God? Because his life was all about an earnest, passionate, ardent desire to know his God. Take a look at the historic record of it in Genesis chapter 5. Because what we've just read is really the New Testament-inspired commentary on the account in Genesis 5. So let's get the original
description of Enoch's life. Genesis chapter 5. We first see the name Enoch in chapter 5, verse number 8.

0: 18, we find out that he's got a dad named Jared, who had lived 162 years, and he became the father of Enoch. Now, if you're thinking, wow, that's kind of old to have a kid, it's kind of old to really do anything, isn't it? 165, what's going on here? Just remember, all this comes before chapter 6, and chapter 6, 7, and 8 of Genesis is a pivotal point. It's the flood. This is the antediluvian world, we call it, before the flood world, and before the flood, it was a really different place. And one of the things, without any comment here, is that people lived a long time. People speculate about it, but certainly we had an earth that was a little bit different before this cataclysmic destruction of the world as we knew it. It was much more conducive, apparently, to a long biological life, and everybody's living, it seems like a ho-hum thing, 800, 900 years. No big deal. So he's having a kid at 162, and don't picture the guy on Good Morning America all wrinkly at 101 or 10 or whatever they are. They're living in a different world. This guy probably looked like a 27-year-old, and he has a kid named Enoch. Verse 19, after he became the father of Enoch, Jared lived 800 years, so he's got a lot of life left in him, and he had other sons and daughters. Altogether, Jared lived 962 years, and then he died, I would think so, right? Verse 21, when Enoch had lived 65 years, now he's getting to it right away, apparently, at least based on his father's example, he becomes the father of a guy named Methuselah. Ever heard of him? Methuselah. He's known to be the longest living guy, but you know, really not by much. They weren't going, wow, you're really old. He was the oldest one recorded in the antediluvian world, but nevertheless, anyway, he's Enoch's his dad. So now we've got some point of reference. Now, this is an interesting phrase, verse 22. Circle this word, after. And after, circle that, he became the father of Methuselah. Enoch walked with God 300 years and had other sons and daughters. Something happened there. Matter of fact, he's known as this man of faith because of Hebrews 11, but extra-biblical writings usually calls Enoch the man of repentance because something happened here when he has this kid. And his life is redirected, and he begins walking with God. Okay, he walked with God 300 years, had other sons and daughters. Verse 23, altogether Enoch lived 365 years. Enoch walked with God and then was no more because God took him away. Now, if you read that and you didn't really have the sense of what we're seeing now in Hebrews 11, you might think, well, I don't know, that could just be a euphemism for death. It's not. Clearly, they understood this, both pre-New Testament and New Testament times, as this guy was supernaturally sucked off the planet like that little canister at the bank drive-thru, right? He just left the planet that way. Off he went. Now, that, according to Hebrews chapter 11, is, though it's sensational, it's really not the point of Enoch's life. The point of Enoch's life is here's a guy who walked with God. Now, that's an analogy of what Hebrews defines as a life that pleases God. And the life that pleases God is a life of faith that earnestly seeks God. So here we have, little that we know about him, something happened at age 65, redirected his life. He had a kid, and now he walks with God. He is walking with God as a man who seems to be intimate with God, seeking God earnestly for 300 years, and then he has this supernatural translation at the end of his life. The only other guy in that club is Elijah, right, who gets to leave the planet without death. Everybody else, it's a different story, but Enoch and Elijah, at least the only two recorded in the Bible, leaving the planet with him. So those are the three things we know about him. If Enoch is going to be a template for you and I to redirect our priorities and say, God needs to be a bigger priority, my relationship with God needs to be the focus of something I cultivate from day to day, then I think we should ask the question, why is it that we need examples like this? And why is it that everybody isn't like Enoch? And the reason is because when it comes to cultivating a relationship with God, there's several barriers, three primary barriers that Enoch's life illustrates. And I want to talk about when it comes to cultivating or ardently developing or deepening a relationship with God, I want to talk quickly about understanding the problems. Number one, we need to understand the problem. And the problem comes in three categories to try and sort some of this out, okay? Enoch's life, we know three basic things about his life, and all of those address conquering the three problems or three barriers, if you will, that stand between us having intimate, close fellowship with God. Okay, so the chart looks something like this. The problem, the effects, and the solution. And thankfully, Enoch dealt with all three of these problems with the biblical divine solution. Problem number one, Enoch, just like us, the reason that he had to conquer this first level problem was because he, like us, were born as sons of Adam and daughters of Eve. That's how Lewis put it in the Chronicles of Narnia, right? And the problem with that is that we are children of people that have been banished from God's presence. He had a sinful heritage just like we did. He wasn't born walking with God. That's my point. And if that's a struggle for some of you, or you grew up with this doctrine of original sin and you didn't quite understand it, your homework assignment is to go home and study Romans chapter 5, verses 12 to the end of the chapter. And starting in verse number 12, we get a very clear explanation that when God banished Adam and Eve from his presence, the progeny of Adam and Eve, all the descendants of Adam and Eve, were born in that state of separation from God. That was a necessary consequence of them being excluded from God's personal presence, that everybody born was born outside of a relationship with God. They're not, like a lot of people think today, children being born innocent or in relationship with God, and then they have to sin at some mysterious age of accountability to get cast out of God's presence. No, everybody's born outside of a relationship with God. Everybody is. Okay, we're in a world that sees the effects of God, and God may be doing things for us and our children, but we're all born outside of fellowship with God. That's the problem of Adam and Eve's sin that has been merited or imputed to his descendants. Now, Enoch, like us, was born in that condition. As David put it in Psalm 51, if you're taking some notes, not that you need this if you're parents of young children, but he says, I was conceived in sin, I was sinful from birth, right? Which again, if you have young kids, hopefully I don't need to tell you that. We observe that. We see that. Kids are not born in a state of fellowship exemplifying the virtues of godliness. They are born in a state of alienation. We have to train them, teach them to come to a place of connecting with their maker. Okay. The problem with being born as a son of Adam or a daughter of Eve and being alienated from God is that the effect of that sinful heritage is that we are, I'll put it this way, have a problem of divine separation. To put it in a more active way instead of a passive way, it is a divine hostility, the Bible says. That I am by nature born into a world, and because of my sinful heritage, I am at odds with God. And really, to put it really frank, the problem is that we have this built-in hostility that God has. It's like the animal kingdom. You know, watching the National Geographic, there is a natural hostility between a holy and righteous God and sinful people. And that is a problem that needs to be fixed if we're ever going to live in a place of fellowship with God and blessing. We need to have that problem solved. And that is solved, at least from our perspective, by coming to God on his terms. He's got to pay for it, which we're going to look at the end of our service. The payment was the Lamb of God that takes away the sins of the world. But from our perspective, I need to respond to his call. And his call is for me to do two things in Scripture, two parts of one response. And those are the words in Scripture we see over and over and over again. If you want to get right with God, there are two words that come at us over and over again. What are they? The first one, it starts with an R. Repent. You have to repent of your sins. And the next one is you have to put your faith or your trust in Christ. We call it turning and trusting. You've got to do that. And if you do that, if God works that in your heart, then you have what we often call salvation. How does God solve that problem? From our perspective, he gives us the call to repent and put our trust in him, specifically from a New Testament perspective, in his Son, the Lamb of God, and then we will be saved. Another word for being saved or salvation is the word in Scripture, reconciliation, which is why, by the way, at the end of chapter 5 of Romans, we see that word show up. Because if we're alienated at birth, we need Christ to then bring us back to God. Not that we were with God as little children. No, no, no. The last time we as humans were with God was in the garden in Genesis 3. We lost that fellowship. Every successive generation now has to make peace with God. And they have that opportunity by God's grace if they would repent of their sins, put their trust in God's provision, and then we are reconciled to God. So, did that ever happen for Enoch? Back to our thinking about Enoch. Genesis chapter 5, what we know, and it may seem a little subtle and implied, but we have Enoch, no description of his life prior to, just that he's a dude who has a kid at 65, but after that, the Bible says, he walked with God. 2 Corinthians 5:15, I quote it all the time. But we are called to live for him who died for us and rose again. Enoch had no interest in living for the one who would provide for his salvation. He had no interest in living for God, apparently. He was one, though, that after age 65 was known as a man of repentance, who walked in peace with God. He had a turning point. And I would hope that when it comes to our problem of not knowing God, that we could open up the mic and you could stand up here and say, yeah, I can testify to a time in my life. Hopefully it wasn't 65, maybe it was 25, maybe it was 35, maybe it was 15, where you say, yeah, you know what? I wasn't walking with God, but then I came to the place of repentance and faith. God saved me and I began to walk with God. That solves the problem of divine separation. You can then say, because I'm a Christian, I am reconciled to God. The barrier of hostility that exists between a holy God and sinful people for me was solved on the day I put my trust in Christ. How long does that take? It takes a moment. It takes a moment when God works in my heart, real biblical repentance and faith. That solves the problem of divine separation. Now, Enoch had that thing wired. When could he look to that? Age 65, I got right with God. Okay, how about you? When did you get right with God? Hopefully you can say, I know a date when that happened. There was a year in my life. There was a change in my life. I got right with God. So since that time, since you got right with God, and I can look at a time in my life, I was 18 when I got right with God. Here's the thing. I never since that time sinned ever again, and I was in perfect fellowship with God forever, my whole life, right? Just like you. Is that how it worked for you? No, it didn't work that way for me either. Because just because we're reconciled to God doesn't give us perfect fellowship with God, does it? There's a lot of other problems that take place. The second layer of problem, I'll call it this, is our sinful acts. While our Christian life, I hope, mitigates the sin in our life, and while I'd say, you know, there's a whole lot less sin than there used to be, I can point to consistently, and the more I get to know God and read his word, the more I see it. Every day I see that I am not walking in perfect fellowship with God. I still sin. John writes to his audience, and he says in chapter 1, verse 8, if you say that you're without sin, you're a liar and the truth is not in you, right? And he says, he's including himself in that. Not in the same degree, I hope, not with the same frequency, but we still have the problem of sinful acts. Now, this may be controversial to you. I'll try to show you in Scripture where this is clearly taught, but I want to say if we continue to sin in our Christian life, which all of us do, you're guilty of it and I'm guilty of it, it creates another problem. Okay? We may have been reconciled to God spiritually. I may have my account clean before God, but when I sin, there's a problem. It creates a problem of relational distance. And the point is, our sinful behavior, our compromise, our engagement in idolatry, if I can use that word and you understand what I'm talking about, that other things become supreme priorities and loves in our life. If we would just humble ourselves, God will close the gap. We can have a tight and close relationship with God.
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0: Hi, Pastor Mike here. God's Word promises it'll never return void. So I wonder, how is God's Word moving in your heart right now? Drop us a line. Let us know. We'd love to hear from you. 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We'll see you then.
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2: Hey, thanks for sticking around. We've got more wonderful Bible teaching with Colin Smith on the way in just a few moments out of Proverbs this morning. So he's teaching about practical lessons from Proverbs that can help you make good friendships. Stay tuned for that on the way, coming up in a few moments. But first, here's our brother John Monroe reminding us about our authority for truth.
3: We firmly believe that truth is revealed by God, that God has spoken, and He speaks clearly, and He's spoken in His Word. Our authority is not what is going on in the culture. Our authority is not what our politicians are saying. Truth is revealed by our Lord Jesus Christ. We must submit to His Lordship, and we must humbly submit to Scripture. And God's plan for marriage and gender does not evolve to accommodate our secular or political or social or personal agendas. Some people seem to think this, that we have a kind of God that we can control. What kind of God is that? Here then is the central question. Is your sexuality something that you are going to work out yourself and make your own decisions, or are you going to submit to what God has said and His plan and design for your life?
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2: Hey, it sure is a joy that we get this time together to dive into the Word of God together right here on The Well, the voice of life. Good morning. Hey, I'm your friend Fletch on the way at 11:30. Hey, would you please be praying for our brother Jeff Wickwire? We're going to hear from him. Just pray that the Lord will continue to equip him and speak to him and through him. The same with Colin Smith. It's time to kick off Open the Bible. Brother Colin, take it away.
11: friendship is a wonderful gift from God. God did not intend any of us here today to live in isolation, and so we must seek friends intentionally. Now, how do you do that?
12: Welcome to Open the Bible with Pastor Colin Smith, and we're in a series where we're taking a look at wisdom for life. That's the name of our series, and we're looking at the book of Proverbs. And Colin, I think it's fascinating how many times in the book of Proverbs the author actually talks about the topic of friendship.
11: Yeah, that's right, because this is a spiritual issue and God speaks to us directly on it. It's easy to get the idea, you know, that the Christian life is about the Bible and prayer and about going to church for worship and, well, friends, that's just part of, ordinary life and right. It's in a different kind of category. But as we're in the book of Proverbs, you know, what are the major themes in which God speaks to us about wisdom for life? Well, friendship is one of them. And I think that's a very significant fact in and of itself. God speaks to us about how to make friends. He speaks to us about how to keep friends. And he speaks to us about how to be a good friend. I mean, isn't that an important thing?
12: Yeah.
11: To be a better friend. How can I be a better friend to other people? The one who would have friends must show him or herself friendly. How can I do that more? Well, all of that is in the scriptures as God speaks to us about wisdom in regards to our friends. And so I'm so glad we have the opportunity of looking at this very important theme together today.
12: Well, we're going to look at that in Proverbs chapter 27. So if you have a Bible around, hope you'll grab that and join us there as we begin our message simply called Friends. Here is Pastor Colin.
11: Last week, we said three things by way of introduction that are important to remember. The first is that the Proverbs are proverbs. They are wise sayings that describe the normal pattern that prevails in this world. The Proverbs are not promises. That's very important to remember. They are proverbs. They describe the normal pattern that prevails in this world. Second, the Proverbs assume a relationship. They are spoken in the first instance by a father to a son, King Solomon speaking to his son Rehoboam. There's a relationship of love there. And because these Proverbs are in Holy Scripture, we are to hear in these words the voice of our loving Heavenly Father speaking to us, his children, and imparting his wisdom to us. Thirdly, the Proverbs point to the Lord Jesus Christ. All Scripture, as we saw throughout last year, points to the Lord Jesus Christ. And this book particularly points to Jesus in this way. We're told that in Christ are hidden all the treasures of wisdom and of knowledge. All wisdom is hidden in Christ. Christ is our wisdom. And so to follow Jesus is to follow wisdom. To listen to Jesus is to listen to wisdom. To grow in Jesus is to grow in wisdom. The way of wisdom is always the way of Jesus. And the way of Jesus is always the way of wisdom. So Proverbs declares to us what a life of wisdom or a life of following Jesus, it's really the same thing, you see, what a life of following Jesus really looks like. Here, then, is a map for a life of discipleship. Now, in this series, it's going to be very practical. We're going to look at the way of wisdom, the way of Jesus, in relation to five areas of our lives. Today, we're going to look at friendship. Then, we're going to look at family and words and work and wealth. We begin today then with the subject of friends. I do want to recommend an excellent resource, a book that I have mentioned before, and that is Drew Hunter's excellent book entitled Made for Friendship. Drew Hunter is a pastor in Indianapolis. This is the most helpful book that I have read on the subject of friendship. It is full of insight, and I warmly commend that to you. Now, today I want us to focus from the book of Proverbs on three main areas. The first is how you can have good friends. very important and practical subject. We'll spend most of our time there. How you can have good friends. Second, and more briefly, we will look at how you can be a good friend. How can I become a better friend? And then thirdly, and just very briefly at the end, why you should seek the best friend. So first then, how you can have good friends. And three things here drawn from the Proverbs. The Proverbs are not arranged by theme. So throughout this series, we'll be drawing Proverbs from different parts of the book. And altogether, we'll look at 14 different Proverbs in the course of our time together this morning. First then, seek friends intentionally. If you want to have good friends, you have to seek them intentionally. Proverbs 18 and verse 1 says, "Whoever isolates himself seeks his own desire. He breaks out against all sound wisdom." This is a very striking statement. Whoever isolates himself, I just want to be a loner, that person seeks his own desire, the Bible says. In other words, he's only concerned about himself. And if you're only concerned about yourself, you break out against all sound judgment. Now, why? Why is that? Well, the answer is because you are made in the image of God, who is Father, Son, and Holy Spirit. God enjoys relationship within the triunity of his own being, and you are made in his image. Drew Hunter says this very well in the book I referred to a moment ago. He says, to be made in God's image means to be wired for relationship. And that's very true. You are wired for relationship. That's part of what it means to be made in the image of God. And again, Drew Hunter points out that the first human problem, the first problem in the world, was not actually sin, it was solitude. You remember on the days of creation, at the end of each of the days, God looked at what he had done and he said, "It is good, it is good, it is good." But after he made the man, for the very first time, he said, "It's not good." What he said was not good was, "It is not good for the man to be alone." So, Proverbs says, because it is not good for the man to be alone, whoever isolates himself breaks out against sound judgment. We are wired for relationship. And therefore, friendship is a wonderful gift from God. God did not intend any of us here today to live in isolation, and so we must seek friends intentionally. Now, how do you do that? Well, very practically speaking, the way that you do that is by taking an active interest in the lives of other people. There's a wonderful reference in the New Testament scriptures in Philippians chapter 2 where Paul speaks about Timothy. And Paul says about Timothy, "I have no one else like him who takes a genuine interest in your welfare." Here's Timothy, and what's outstanding about him is that he takes a genuine interest in the lives of others. If you would have friends, well, the old proverb says, he who would have friends must show himself friendly. Now, how many friends do you think you should have? There's an interesting question. Well, here's Proverbs chapter 18 and verse 24. "A man of many companions may come to ruin, but there is a friend who sticks closer than a brother." We'll come to the last part of that proverb a little later this morning, but I want you to look at the first part. "A man of many companions may come to ruin." Now, the point here, of course, is that it is possible in life to have a very wide circle of acquaintances or companions and no real friends. And you know, the higher your profile and the faster paced your life, the harder it is to make good, deep, and lasting friendships. You can easily end up with many companions, many acquaintances, many people that you know and that know you, but only at the shallowest level and no real friends. And then you can find yourself feeling very lonely in a crowd. So remember the wisdom of Proverbs that the quality of your friendships is more important than the quantity, that character among your friends is more important than their number, that depth is more important than breadth. The important question is not how many friends do you have, but how deep are these friendships?
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11: Now, I suppose thinking today about the subject of friends, that there's no place where the word friends is more frequently used today than in connection with Facebook. How many friends do you have on Facebook? And I did Google this just to check, and the average number of friends on Facebook across the world is 380, which, since that's the average, means that some people at the top end have a very large number of friends indeed. Now, the important thing here in which the word friends has popularly become used in connection with the widest circle of acquaintances, the important thing here is for us to remember that there are different levels of friendship. You see this in the life of the Lord Jesus. He ministers to the crowd. But then Luke chapter 10 speaks about a circle of around 70 who are sent out on a mission. They're clearly closer to Jesus. Then, of course, there are the 12, and even within the 12, there are three who have the deepest access to Jesus, and they, of course, are Peter and James and John. They are the ones, and the only ones, of the disciples who are there when Jesus raises Jairus' daughter from the dead. They're the only ones who are there with Jesus on the top of the Mountain of Transfiguration, where his glory is made known. They are the ones who were invited in the Garden of Gethsemane to come a little further with Jesus and to watch with him and to pray. Now, let me suggest to you, we need different circles or levels our friendship, or depth of relationship in our lives. So let's suppose you have 380 friends on Facebook. Who are the 70 in your life? Who are the 12? And who are the two or three to whom your life is most open, to whom you are the closest? There are levels of friendship, and to miss that is to miss the very important principle that is being taught to us here in the book of Proverbs. Now, what then does it look like to have an inner circle of friends? What does it look like to have two or three people who are really in your life and are the very closest to you? Well, our Lord Jesus gives us a description of what that looks like. In fact, one might even call it a definition of true friendship. I wonder if you've ever noticed this. It's in John's Gospel in chapter 15. Here are the words of Jesus. He says this, "No longer do I call you servants, for a servant does not know what his master is doing. But I have called you friends, for," now we're going to get the explanation. Here's what it looks like to be a friend of Jesus. "For all that I have heard from my Father, I have made known to you." So here is at least a description and probably even a definition of friendship. Jesus is telling us that his closest friends are the ones to whom he opens himself up most fully. And the reason that they are his closest friends is that he has made known to them, notice the word all that he has heard from the Father. Jesus opens himself up to his closest friends. Now, from that we can derive this very clear principle, that you open your life most fully to the friends you can trust most deeply. Open your life most fully to the friends you can trust most deeply. Remember, Jesus opened his life to people in different degrees. And if you're following his example and walking in his way, you will be wise and you will open your life to different people in different degrees. To the crowd, he spoke in parables. To Herod, who was antagonistic, he said nothing at all. To the disciples who were his friends, he opened up all that the Father had spoken to him. And for this reason, because of this deep opening of life, he calls them his friends. How can you have good friends? You must seek them intentionally. Then here's the second thing. If you would have good friends, you must choose your friends wisely. Here's a wonderful principle from Proverbs chapter 13 and verse 20. "Whoever walks with the wise becomes wise, but the companion of fools will suffer harm." Now, here we're being told very clearly that the people you become closest to, that is, the ones that you open your life most fully to, the ones who become your real friends, they will have a great influence on your life. The character of those closest to you will rub off on you. That's a principle that prevails in this world. And the deeper a friendship becomes, the more like your friend you will be. So you will see from that friendship has the potential to do us great good, and also if we choose the wrong friendships, it has the potential to do us great harm. So choose your friends wisely. Notice that the companion of fools will suffer harm. That's the normal pattern that prevails in this world. Bad company ruins good character. And it would be naive for any of us here in the service today to think that we are an exception to that normal principle that prevails in this world. Now, when you grasp this very powerful principle that the people to whom you give the deepest access into your life will exercise a profound influence in your life, then you will see that good friends are a wonderful gift and a marvelous blessing from the Lord. Think about it. Whoever walks with the wise becomes wise. So get close to the kind of people you want to be like. And then on the other side, Proverbs exhorts us to exercise great restraint in getting too close to people you don't want to become like. For example, did you know Proverbs chapter 22 and verse 24? It says, make no friendship with a man given to anger. So you see this person and you notice that they are habitually angry, given to anger. Don't make that person your friend. If you give that person deep access into your life, you will become more angry yourself. It will rub off on you. You may, of course, have to work beside such a person for 20 years of your life. But what Proverbs is saying to you is don't give him deep access into your heart. Choose your friends wisely. And of course, part of that wisdom is to allow friendships to develop slowly. Good friendships are always like fruit. That is, they take time to grow and they take time to ripen. And over time, you will find that the true character of people you know begins to emerge, and you will begin to discover the people that you want to become more like and the people that you do not want to become more like. And you will be able to discern if this friendship is one that should go deeper or if it is not. And always beware of friendships that seem to spring up very quickly. You remember, some friendships, you know, they're like the plant that gave shade to Jonah. Remember Jonah's plant? It sprung up so quickly, said, oh, this is the most wonderful thing. And then it withered as fast as it came up. Now, there are some friendships like that, and remember Jonah's plant, and you'll be warned with regards to the danger of impulsiveness. Choose your friends wisely.
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11: Well, it would be very practical, because every Christian knows what it is to go through dark times when we feel discouraged, we're down, we don't know how to move forward. And when these times come in your life,
13: You need to know how to handle your own soul, how to encourage and strengthen yourself. David, of course, speaks about this. He knew what this was like. In Psalm 42, he speaks to himself. He says, "Why are you cast down, O my soul? Why are you in turmoil within me?" And then he says, "Hope in God." So I hope what people will take away from this is that they'll be helped and encouraged in being able to speak to their own soul in the way that David did in Psalm 42, and to find hope in God, because there is hope in God for every circumstance of life, and it comes to us in and through the Lord Jesus Christ.
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2: Hey, we invite you to stick around a little bit longer. More fantastic Bible teaching on the way with Jeff Wickwire. He brings us Hardwire, teaching about guilt of the hypocrite. Have you ever watched Pinocchio? Well, in that movie, Jiminy Cricket's tasked with becoming the puppet's conscience, right? So reminding him of right and wrong. But, well, spoiler alert, Pinocchio eventually chooses to ignore Jiminy Cricket, and he eventually faces consequences for his sins and disobedience. Stay tuned for that on the way in a few moments, coming up with Jeff Wickwire. But first, I want to share this really short story from Chuck Swindoll. This is really funny. Get ready to laugh.
14: True things that were printed as, you know, church bulletin bloopers. The outreach committee has enlisted 25 visitors to make calls on people who are not afflicted with any church. That's an announcement that's in the bulletin. This was good. Low self-esteem support group meets Thursdays at 7. Please use the back door. They don't mean anything by that. It just came out like that. There's a little line at the bottom of a bulletin that says, "Ushers will eat latecomers." Here's a good one. "For those of you who have children and don't know it, we have a nursery downstairs." I like this one. This is great. "The pastor will preach his farewell message, after which the choir will sing, 'Break forth into joy.'"
15: 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You want to track that down? That's James 3:1 to 12. Given that reality, how might we do a better job at finding the right words to say? 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Colossians 3:16 to 17 talks about the word of Christ dwelling in us richly, taking up home in our hearts. 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
2: 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Good morning. Hey, I'm your friend Fletch, and I'm asking that you pray about how you could get involved, whether it's praying for these Bible teachers. Thank you for that. Maybe it's giving to this ministry. Thank you for that as well. 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As you do, we're going to keep diving into God's Word with Jeff Wickwire right now. 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
19: The conscience can be seared, blunted, silenced by years of sin. For instance, Paul talked about false teachers whose consciences have been seared as with a hot iron. All right? We've all been burned bad, like by an iron. And that skin, suddenly, you can't feel anything. It's dead. It's seared. Your conscience is the same way. You sin enough. At first, you can hear God real good. Bark, bark, bark, bark, bark. But the more you sin, bark, bark, bark.
18: Have you ever watched Pinocchio? In that movie, Jiminy Cricket is tasked with becoming the titular puppet's conscience, reminding him of right and wrong. But spoiler alert, Pinocchio eventually chooses to ignore Jiminy Cricket, and he eventually faces consequences for his sins. Well, Pastor Jeff isn't trying to make you picture your conscience as a cricket in a top hat, but he does teach you today that when you ignore your conscience, its voice will become more and more muted in your mind. Now, let's join Pastor Jeff in the book of Romans, chapter 2, as he continues his message, Guilt of the Hypocrite.
19: As the song so accurately says that I love quoting, he paid a debt he did not owe. I owed a debt I could not pay. How many of you can say that? I owed a sin debt I could not pay. I needed somebody else to wash my sin away because I couldn't do it. But now I sing a brand new song, Amazing Grace. Why? Because Christ Jesus paid off my debt. He paid the debt that I could never pay. Amen. I just want to have a worship moment right now. Amen. Can we just lift our hands and thank the Lord that He paid off our debt, our sin debt, and He filled our spiritual bank account with the riches of His righteousness? Can we just say thank you, Jesus? Thank you, Jesus. Thank you, Jesus. Amen. Amen. So everybody say with me, I'm rich. Oh, yeah. Now, look at Colossians 2, verse 13. Paul writes these words. I love this. When you were stuck in your old sin-dead life, you were incapable of responding to God. But God brought you alive right along with Christ. Think of it. All sins forgiven. The slate wiped clean. That old arrest warrant canceled and nailed to Christ's cross. He stripped all the spiritual tyrants in the universe of their sham authority at the cross and marched them naked through the streets. Amen. When we place our faith in the finished work of Christ, two things happen immediately. First, all of our sin debt is canceled. The charges legitimately leveled against us by Satan are dropped. Second, the perfect, righteous life of Christ is imputed to us, placed in our spiritual bank account. I've never had a warrant for my arrest, but I can imagine what it would be like, looking over your shoulder every day, always looking in the rearview mirror when you're driving, wondering who's walking up to you if you don't recognize them, always uptight, always full of fear. The Bible says that the sinner always thinks somebody's after him. You live a paranoid life. But if you know there's a warrant out for your arrest, you have no peace, you don't sleep well, you sleep with one eye open because maybe they're going to come to the door, my days are numbered, when are they going to find me, how long can I hide? And what if somebody came up to you and said, hey, I wanted to let you know that there's been a warrant out for your arrest and you've been on the run, but somebody came forward in your stead and paid off your legal debt, and there's no more warrant against you. You're free. You can rest easy. There's no more warrant. The warrant has been canceled. That's what Jesus did because we were all hellbound. And now the warrant has been canceled because all the charges the devil legitimately raised against us have been wiped away. Wow. But the hypocrite, the sinner who's living by works, will be judged according to their works. And at the judgment, it won't matter who you are, how much money you had, or how many good works in your eyes you performed. If you have not placed your faith in the shed blood of Christ, your spiritual bank account will prove to be in bankruptcy. You are yet in your sins. And God will judge accordingly, I assure you. Paul writes, without showing special favor to anyone. Look at chapter 2, verse 11. For God does not show favoritism. We do. God doesn't. No matter what color you are, it doesn't matter how rich you are, handsome, pretty, what your pedigree is, where you're from, where you've lived, what you've done. God doesn't show favoritism to anybody, but we are all made equal at the judgment bar of God. And either the blood is in our account or it's not. Now, Paul next talks about those who have possessed a level of light.

and he lived it. He lived it. He's the only one that ever lifted it. He's the only one that it didn't crush. He's the only one that was not condemned by it. He lived it. And that's why his blood was righteous blood. So, all who sin apart from the law, they're going to perish apart from those commandments. All who sin under the law, who knew the law, will be judged by the law. For it's not those who hear it who are righteous in God's sight, but it's those who do what? Say it with me. Obey the law, who will be declared righteous. Well, we can't obey it. Those who have heard, who have the word of God, have much more light than those without it. Now he's talking about the Jews. They had the word of God. The Gentile world as a whole didn't. The possession of an open Bible greatly increases our ability to know God's will. But light is light regardless of how dim or how bright it might happen to be. Now let's use an illustration. If a person is lost in a dark cave, the least glimmer of light would draw him towards it. If he desired deliverance from the darkness, he would move toward the light with joy, would he not? I've been in caves where you couldn't see anything, nothing, pitch black, no light at all, whatsoever. Scariest thing to experience in the world. Turn off that flashlight and there is no light getting into that cave. And you are in pitch black dark. Your eyes are never going to adjust. You're never going to see your hand in front of your face. It's that dark. If I'm lost in a cave like that, and I see just a dim glimmer of light in yonder distance, I'm headed for that light. Okay? He would move towards the light with joy. But if he had some guilt to hide, he would not respond to the light, except to hide or flee from it. Regardless of its dimness or brilliance. This is why Jesus said, judgment is based on this. God's light came into the world. Who's the light? He was. And people love the darkness of sin more than the light because their actions were evil. And all who do evil hate the light, refuse to go near it for fear their sins will be exposed. But those who do what is right come to the light so others can see that they are doing what God wants. Now, what are we saying? If you really want to be free, the slightest glimmer of the dimmest light will pull you towards it. Paul says that doom awaits all who reject the light. But for those who have had a greater advantage, there's less excuse and greater guilt. Now, I believe, even if you haven't heard the gospel, but you're looking at nature, you go, there's no way this just happened. No way. There has to be a God. Look at this. This is not the result of evolution. Evolution didn't do this. Just your eyeball. Tell me how your eyeball came about by evolution. What came first, the pupil or the iris? What came first, the white part, the color part, the pupil in the middle? What came first, the socket to hold it or the eye that looking for a socket? I mean, how does random evolution ever come up with such a thing? It can't. That's crazy. It's called irreducible complexity. Irreducible complexity says you've got something like the eye that there's no way it could have come to pass because there's so many working parts in it that needed to be brought into existence all at the very same time or it would never have worked. It's irreducible complexity. Now, if I just look out there and I start thinking, wow, there has to be a God. I'm like the guy in the cave who sees a dim light. Okay? Now, I contend, if you're the guy in the cave and you see the dim light, you go, there has to be a God. If you say, God, if you're there, show me. What are you doing? You're responding to the light. And I contend, God will find you. God will find you, and he will get somebody to you with the gospel of Jesus Christ. And when you hear the gospel of Jesus Christ, that's the spotlight. Forget a dim light, that's the spotlight. Now, what the Gentiles had was not in written form like the Jews who had Moses' commandments, Moses' law, but it was etched into their conscience.

0: repentance. It may not have been as clearly spelled out as what the Jews had been given by Moses, but they did have the basic moral concepts of God written into their consciousness by God. To those moral codes, their conscience bore witness. Now, everybody pay attention here, because what we're about to be told is God gave everybody a conscience, and that's the dim light. That's one of those dim lights. Listen to what Paul says in verses 14 to 16. Indeed, when Gentiles who do not have the law do by nature things required by the law, they are a law for themselves, even though they do not have the law. Verse 15, since they show that the requirements of the law are written on their hearts, their consciences also bearing witness, and their thoughts either accusing them or excusing them, accusing them or defending them. Now, this is talking about guilt. Where does guilt come from? If you're lost, you don't know Jesus, but you go kill somebody or you steal something, where does the guilt come from? The guilt comes from your conscience. Where'd your conscience come from? He's telling us right here. It came from God. He wrote his law into your conscience. Now, the Jews had the Torah. They had the Ten Commandments. They had the Mosaic Law by revelation from God written on the stones. But the Gentiles didn't have that. But what did they have? They had the dim light in the cave. They had the conscience. They had the testimony of nature. They had nature preaching, there is a God. They had their conscience preaching, there is a right and wrong. Where did the right and wrong come from? A God who is a moral God who gave you what is right and what is wrong. So you steal something as a kid and your conscience bugs you. You can't sleep at night. If you're older, you commit adultery or you rob a bank or whatever. Your conscience bugs you, haunts you. Chases you, tracks you, won't leave you alone. I love the ID channel. I watch the ID channel all the time. It's really the only thing I ever watch, the ID channel, pretty much, because the ID channel shows crimes committed and how the criminals are found. And how many times have I seen on the ID channel somebody finally just unload their crime in front of the police because they can't carry it anymore, and they're not saved? So what's going on with them? They've got a conscience. And the conscience says there is an ultimate right and wrong. And it came from God. It's the dim light in the cave. It's the dim light in the cave. And when you see that dim light, you go, wow, I know there's a right and wrong, and I know that I'm doing wrong. God, if you're really there, show me, because I need somehow to deal with this wrong. And you're going to find a Christian easing up to you before long at all, telling you about Jesus Christ. Are y'all with me now? Now, let me tell you the downside of the conscience. We're almost done. According to Scripture, conscience is intended to be a goad, not a guide. The person who says, well, just let conscience be your guide, that's not good advice. Don't do that. Don't let your conscience be your guide. Now, if you're a Christian, you're under conviction of the Holy Spirit, that's different. But I would never say to somebody lost, just let your conscience be your guide. Why? Because conscience is God's watchdog in the soul. When you do wrong, it barks. When you do right, it quietly sits in the house. My dog today was driving me insane. I've got a half pit bull, half lab. And I put her out back. And I hear her start barking, barking, barking, barking. And I'm thinking, surely whatever it is going to go away. It did not go away. Finally, I looked out there. And there was somebody real close to our property, and she was freaking out. I said, good girl, good girl. That's a good watchdog. But here's the deal. Your conscience will bark if wrong gets too close to your soul. You better listen to that, especially if you're a believer. Listen to the conviction of God. Listen to that conscience. But it's not flawless if you're lost. Here's why. Because the conscience can be seared, blunted, silenced by years of sin, For instance, Paul talked about false teachers whose consciences have been seared as with a hot iron. All right? We've all been burned bad, like by an iron. And that skin, suddenly, you can't feel anything. It's dead. It's seared. Your conscience is the same way. You sin enough, at first you can hear God real good. Bark, bark, bark, bark, bark. But the more you sin, bark, bark, bark. Keep sinning. Bark, bark, bark. Keep sinning. Bark, bark. And you can't hear anymore. And now you're in trouble. That's why you keep your conscience sharp by immediately obeying the promptings of God. Okay? The conscience needs to be educated, monitored by the Word of God. If not, it can prove to be very elastic and flexible, and some people even dispense with it completely. Those are sociopaths and psychopaths. They have no more conscience. Paul's point is that conscience is a light in that dark cave, however dim, and it bears witness to the fact that man lives in a moral universe and is ultimately answerable to God. So, nature is the dim light in the dark cave. Your conscience is a dim light in a dark cave. Finally, Paul shows that authenticity is inward. And here we're going to close with the final verses. Chapter 2, 17 through 24. Now you, if you call yourself a Jew, if you rely on the law and brag about your relationship to God, if you know His will and approve of what is superior because you are instructed by the law, if you are convinced that you're a guide for the blind, a light for those who are in the dark, an instructor of the foolish, a teacher of infants, because you have in the law the embodiment of knowledge and truth, you then who teach others, do you not teach yourself? You who preach against stealing, are you stealing? You who say that people should not commit adultery, do you commit adultery? You who abhor idols, are you robbing temples? You who brag about the law, do you dishonor God by breaking the law? As it is written, God's name is blasphemed among the Gentiles because of you Jews. Because you've got all the revelation of God, and you're supposed to be teaching them, but you say one thing and you do another. If you want to lose your teenagers, fast. Tell them, don't you do this and don't you do that. That doesn't honor God. And then you're off doing something that doesn't honor God. Amen, Pastor Jeff. That's good preaching. Amen. Hallelujah. I'm just saying. I mean, this is, look, we all make mistakes. None of us are perfect. We all have flaws. All of us. I probably have more than anybody in here. I'm far from perfect. But I'm going to tell you, I love God's word. Do I live perfectly? Not even, no, I don't. Am I open sin? No, I'm not living in any sin. But do I mess up? Do I think things and say things and do things that I have to repent for? Yes. I love God's word. I'm not perfect, but I'm sincere. What about you? Okay, so I know these things can sting, but I had to study it before I had to share it with you. So it stung me before it stung you, right? Now look, you preach it and teach it, Paul says, but you're hypocrites and don't live it. Don't bring a bad testimony. So here's the final principle, and we're closing. True spiritual authenticity is only found within. It's not by what you do. It's who you are. He says in verse 29, a man is not a Jew if he's only one outwardly, nor is circumcision merely outward and physical. No, a man is a Jew if he is one inwardly. And circumcision is circumcision of the heart by the Spirit, not by the written code. Such a man's praise is not from men, it's from God. Now, next time, we're going to be in chapter 3, and we're going to finish, and we're going to get out of the ditch. How many of you are ready to get out of the ditch? How many of you love the Word of God? You're so thankful for the Word of God. Amen? Let me ask a question. How many of you saw a dim light in a dark cave, and you said, God, if you're real, show me? Any? Look at that. All the people who saw that dim light in a dark cave. Amen. If you come to this church, you're going to get a scorching spotlight, and you're going to get a chance to repent real quick. But, you know, that's what church is supposed to be. You know, I've noticed something. there are so many people who, they said, Pastor Jeff, what about the parable of the wheat and the tares? What is that about? Well, I'm not going to teach further here, but I'll just, in a nutshell, Jesus just in a parable said, well, a good man went out and sowed wheat in his field, and when he went home, went to bed, somebody came and sowed tares. Now, in Texas terminology, weeds, okay? And so the man went out, and he says, what are these weeds growing up next to the wheat that I sowed? And then in the parable, Jesus says, an enemy has done this. And then the owner says, well, should I pull up the weeds and get them away from the wheat? He said, no, lest you pull up the wheat with it. But let them both grow together until the harvest. And the harvest is when Christ returns in his second advent and judges the nations of the world, sheep and goats and all of that. Now, there are weeds growing right up next to wheat in churches all over the world. And here's what I've noted. If somebody is with you, really, it'll show. John said, they went out from us because they were not of us. So different things will come along that will reveal who's really with you and really with him and who really isn't. And it hurts, it's hard, but it needs to be seen. Now, how many of you want to be wheat? Amen? Wheat. Well, if you know Jesus, you're wheat. Really know Jesus. Amen? I'm so thankful for the grace of God. Let's lift our hands and let's just thank the Lord. Thank you, Jesus. Lord, we just thank you for the grace of God. We thank you for that dim light in the dark cave that many of us saw and said, Lord, if you're there, show me. Lord, thank you for the bright light of the gospel of Christ, that when we heard it, we were saved. Thank you, Lord, for giving us a conscience and the testimony of nature. But more than anything else, thank you that Jesus died on the cross and his righteousness has now been placed in our spiritual bank account. And we are rich, rich, rich indeed. And we thank you for the righteousness of Christ and that we're no longer under condemnation and there's no more arrest warrants out for us in the spiritual universe because Jesus took away all of the guilt in Jesus' name. Amen.
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3: Hey, the end of Hardwired means more wonderful Bible teaching just moments away. Coming up at noon, we're going to hear from Daryl Jones, who brings us pointing us to the Word of God, where Jesus is the point. Remember that God's Word says, Jesus says, man shall not live by bread alone, but by every word that comes from the mouth of God. Amen to that. We're going to dive in with Daryl Jones on the way. But first, here's Brother Jeff Shreve, How to Know God's Will. It's a great story.
4: Let me ask you this question. How many people have ever been hanging a picture and you needed to nail a nail into the wall and you used your shoe? Anybody ever done that? You just, the heel of your shoe. My mom would do that all the time. Take off your shoe, Jeff. I got to hang a picture. Like, wow, I didn't know that's what that was for. You know, that's what they do. Because it's just easy. I don't want to get the hammer. I just got your shoe. Can you imagine going to a construction site, first day on the job? Guys got their belts, a big hammer. You got your shoe. What are you doing? I'm ready to nail. Got my shoe. Like, well, what's up with that? See, if you're going through life and God made you to be a shoe, not a hammer, then don't be hammering nails. Hit the dance floor. Do something that this shoe was intended to do. You say, well, Jeff, how can I figure that out? Okay, let me give you three ways where you can figure out, like Jeremiah heard from God, where you can hear from God what you're supposed to do. Number one, God's will is revealed by diligently seeking Him. Jeremiah 29, verse 13. And you will seek me and find me when you search for me with all your heart. What a wonderful promise from God. And you will seek me and find me when you search for me with all your heart. If you will diligently seek after God, if you will diligently call upon the Lord, if you will diligently spend time in His Word, God promises you'll find me. You'll find me. It's not a needle in the haystack. I'm not playing the shell game, but I am trying to weed out those who aren't serious. It's for those who diligently seek me. God says you'll find me. And if you find God, you'll find what He wants you to do. Secondly, God's will is revealed by humbly submitting to Him. John 7:17 is a great verse. It's a principle, a great principle found that helps people understand what does God want for me. Jesus said, if any man is willing to do His will, he shall know of the teaching whether it is of God. If any man is willing to do His will. Are you willing to do the Lord's will? You know why God doesn't reveal to lots of people? Okay, I have a job over here or a job in this city or a job in that city. I can do this or I can do that. I can go to this school or I can go to that school. And I can marry this person or I can hopefully wait for somebody better. They have these choices and they pray, God, you show me what you want me to do. And the Lord says this, are you willing to do my will? Or do you just want me to rubber stamp your will? Is your mind already made up? Or have you already decided what you're going to do? And you just bring it before me and you want me to rubber stamp your will? Because God says, I don't own a rubber stamp. I'm not going to rubber stamp your will. If you're willing to do my will, then I'll reveal it to you. Because if you're not willing to do it, what's the point? I mean, you think about that from God's perspective. God is going to give us all this knowledge of what He wants us to do and then what we decide if we want to do it or not. So the Lord knows everything. He knows if you're not going to do it, I'm not going to tell you what it is. What's the point? You're going to do whatever you want to do anyway. But if any man is willing to do His will, he shall know of the teaching whether it is of God. Jesus said, not my will, but thine be done. And He humbly submitted to the Father's will.
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12: 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Amen.
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9: 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Today's message is from the Forever Family series, where Dr. Jones teaches how believers do not relate to one another like family, but we are truly family in Christ Jesus. 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
13: Today, we're going to look at another aspect of what it means to be the family of God. And it's in 1 Corinthians chapter 12, and we're going to start at verse number 12. Today's title is One Body. When I played Little League basketball, Little League soccer, Little League football, basketball, soccer, whatever, I played Little League tennis. I tried a whole bunch of different sports growing up. One thing that was common in team sports before the games or matches started, we would put our hands in. And we would yell out, all for one, one fall. All for, and then you fill in the blank, whatever the team. And then we say, so-and-so team fall. And then we one, two, three, go. And we say win, whatever, champions, whatever. And it was this mindset that we all in this together. We are all unified together. Because when it comes to team sports, you need everybody. No matter how good you are. You need your teammate to show up. We see this at work. We got jobs that, truth be told, we get frustrated when people are not doing their job because it's affecting everybody else. But we understand when it comes to team, how we all play different roles, how we all play different functions. You know, when we come in for church service, we come in and we setting up, we got people on sound, we got people on lights, we got people on camera, we got people putting mics and plugging stuff up. And if somebody doesn't do one of those tasks, it affects everything else. We understand how that works. For my kids in here, when you watch your superhero movies, or shows. We sit here and we think about who is the most OP'd person, you know, overpowered. Who would take everybody else? And you find out as you go through the list, while you might have your favorite hero, you need another hero that can step up because there's a villain that can overcome each one of them. They come together as teams. You know, that's why Captain America was so popular. He said, we're going to win together, we're going to lose together, we're going to do it together. Iron Man wasn't trying to hear that. That's for my kids and for my kids at heart. Everything is needed. The saddest thing that's happening in the life of the church is that we think we can roll and be cool and be close to God rolling on our own. We think we can do it. It's just me. We've fallen into the lie that it's about my personal relationship with Christ. That couldn't be further from the truth. Yes, you have a personal relationship with Christ, but the purpose of that is so that you may grow in community. Not that you be by yourself. And here we see in this passage, the Apostle Paul, while he has spoken about different gifts, and we're going to get to that. Actually, next week, I'm going to give you a preview. Next week, we're going to look at what does it mean to have these gifts that the Holy Spirit gives. Before we get into that, I want us to understand who we are as the body so that we can understand how our gifts function within the body. We got to embrace. We are the body of Christ. What does that mean? What does that mean? He says that we are these individual members, yet one body. Each members of one. Each members of one. That's one of the reasons when we talk about church membership, we're not talking about a club. We're actually talking about being members of a body. That's why we use this language. And when you think about what it means to be a member of a whole, one of the things that's fought for in higher education today is over the issue of intelligent design. For years, since the late 20th century, what has ruled the day in scientific studies and in biological studies is Darwinism, Darwinian evolutionary theory. With all its lacks, with all its holes, with all its presumptions and jump to conclusions, it still holds the day. And yet we have people, not necessarily creationists, not necessarily people arguing for the God of the Bible as creator, but actually noticing within creation there is design, there is purpose. That's why when you roll up somewhere, you can tell, if you ever been out in if you have been in the country, you can tell when somebody's gone through, when a trail has been made. When a trail's been made, you know people have gone through there. If it's thickets and sticks and stuff, and then you know nobody's been through there. If you found a watch on the ground, you know, that didn't just come together. We see this also in biological systems. We see design. We see things that have purpose. We see things that have trajectories. And one of them is this. There is a bacteria. It's called bacterial flagellum. Don't even worry about that name. But there's a bacteria that shows that there's a case in biological systems where intelligent design argues for what's called irreducible complexity. Now, I want you to put that in your back pocket. I'm going to explain what it is. If you don't remember the exact name, I'm going to explain what it is. Basically, it's saying there is evidence in biology where there is a coming together of different parts and it functions as a whole. And if you take away one part, it ceases to function. We see this in biological systems. That means it couldn't evolve. It couldn't happen to be. All of it had to be in place at once for it to live and work. We see this in biology. Now, I'm going to give you a more practical example of this. This is one of those unfortunate realities we got to deal with, rat traps. You ever had to use a rat trap? That's scary. You ever had to put a rat trap out? What's interesting, what rat traps are made of, you got the wood, you got the spring, you got all these different parts of a rat trap. If you remove one, it ceases to function. You need all of them in place at the same time for it to function. All the parts come together to work as a whole. You may be like, Pastor, why are you saying all this? Why are you talking? What are we talking about? Bacteria and biology and rat traps. I want us to understand that if we are going to function, as God has called us to function, we need every part in its place doing its job so that we may fulfill the purpose in which we live. So we see this in biology. We see this in rat traps. But the unfortunate thing is we think that does not apply to the church. We've reduced the church to a service on a Sunday. And we miss that it's really about all of us together fulfilling the mission God has given us. And we are individual members making one body. So if the body's going to do what the body is supposed to do, we need all the members in place, functioning, thriving, fulfilling its design. Each member's a one. So when you think about yourself, you who have placed faith in Jesus Christ, you are part of the body. You are an individual member, yet your presence and your connectivity is crucial. And you got to know this. Each member is not identical. It's not identical. We're not the same. One of the things I hate is how in the church and outside the church, we compare ourselves to other people. We want to be like other people. We see somebody, we want to imitate them. We see other people, we see people on TV, we want to dress like them, we make our hair like them, we talk like them, we try to roll like them, and we're not them. God didn't make you them. God made you you. We get in church and we bring that same mentality where we look at like, oh, I want to be like so-and-so. I want to be like her. I like she loves Jesus. I want to be like that. No, you don't. You need to be who God called you to be. You be sitting there like, oh, I want to be like, I see the pastor, I see the deacon, I see that, I want to be. No, no, you need to understand that we're not all identical. We've already looked at this before. You have an individual, specific DNA sequence. The world has never had you, the world won't have you again. You have a specific fingerprint. Don't try to be anybody else. Don't try to be anybody else. Let me tell you something. The world needs you. Your church needs you. Your community needs you to be you, not you trying to be a cheap imitation of somebody else. Have you ever, if you didn't know this, when you take an original and make a copy, you know it loses quality, right? I learned this years ago. When we used to have VHS tapes, we would record something. They're like, make me a copy. And then you get a copy of them, and be like, man, my copy kind of raggedy. And then somebody make a copy of the copy, and somebody make a copy of the copy, and next thing you know, you got trash. You looking at the screen, it's like, I swear the doctor told me my eyes were good. What is wrong with your screen? The world don't need you trying to be cheap imitations. We are not identical. What does he say in the text? In the text, he says that these different parts, he said, whether Jews or Greeks, whether slave or free, we drink it from this one spirit. We've been brought together, different backgrounds, different worlds. We've come together under this one spirit that we've been made to drink. And he says this, if the foot should say to the hand, or if the ear should say to the eye. I don't know why this makes me laugh, but like, think about that. Think about that. When he says, we're not identical.
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13: You know when you watch scary movies, you can always tell who the monster is because stuff out of order. You know, if they got a third eye in their forehead, that's the monster. You know, if they got four arms coming out, oh yeah, that's the monster. If they got two heads, monster. If they got an ear in the middle of their face, monster. Why? Because we got parts in the wrong spot, and we got too many parts in the wrong spot. Stuff is wrong. Stuff out of order. Churches become dysfunctional when we got folk trying to be what they're not. He says if the foot said, I'm not a hand. I don't know why this makes me laugh. He says, if the foot should say, because I'm not a hand, I don't belong to the body. Think about that. Have any of y'all ever sat down in the wrong spot too long and your foot went to sleep? It's a problem. You know, you know when somebody, when their foot not working right. You know, that. Or you ever caught a cramp in your foot? You ever had your toes start to curl up on you in the middle of the night because you've been too active and ain't been drinking water? That's one of the scariest things. That'll make a grown man scream. I need my foot to be a foot. I don't want my foot to quit on me because the foot want to be a hand. I don't want my ears to quit on me because the ear jealous and because the ear want to be an eye. Now, I know we live in a culture where, you know, we can try to change and we can say we identify whatever we want to be in the same day. But let me tell you something. We see in this text, God determines who you are, what you are. Embrace that. And embrace that in the body of Christ. He says that we're not identical. You know, I started off talking about little league sports. I always think about this. The quarterback gets a whole lot of notoriety, right? We were talking the other day. I was talking with Pastor Ryan, and I was laughing. And I was having a conversation with somebody else, too. And we were talking about the importance of everybody fulfilling their role. Just all, everything, quarterback, Thomas Brady. Can any of y'all name his left guard? Nobody knows. Very few care. You want to know who cares? Tom Brady. Tom Brady cares a whole lot who that left guard is. Because if that left guard doesn't do his job, you know what? Tom Brady going to be sitting up in the hospital watching the playoffs with us. We're not all identical. We don't all serve the same function. And yet, as great as you may be at what you do, everybody else, every other member is needed. You're needed. Have you ever thought about how much you're needed? Y'all hear me say this all the time. We have bought into a consumer-oriented mindset of church, that church is for me to come and receive, when actually church is for you to come and be given. Because the more you give, the more we all receive, the more we grow, the more we flourish, the more we thrive. Meaning, you coming to church is not about you needing somebody else. I'm going to tell you, somebody else needs to see you and be encouraged by you. They need to see your smile. They need to hear about what God is doing in your life, because they've been praying for you. God hadn't answered their prayers for them yet, but they can give glory to God because God answered your prayer now, and they know God is on the way in theirs in God's timing. We need that. We need that. We need to see the kids grow up. Isn't that cool? Watching, we got back from COVID, and it's like, hold on. Like, we was in a time machine. You know, kids showing up taller than me. I'm like, what's the deal? I'm looking at one of the young fellas the other day, and I'm like, he got about a month before he catch me. Like, how in the world? You know how exciting that is? Just what that does for us, just to see life, just to see everybody doing well. That's huge. That's huge. We learn from each other. It's just that every member is needed. He gets his examples, and he's like, hey, if the whole body were an eye, where would the hearing be? If everybody was doing the same thing, we'd be lacking. When I back in my football days, we used to joke, and we used to wonder, could we be like an injury or like a something hurting on you was inevitable. It just was going to happen. Like, when I finally retired, I ain't going to lie, y'all, it was like refreshing to wake up in the morning and like nothing hurt. I got used to life of something hurting, like a wrist always hurt. You know, I had a dislocated finger. Something always hurt, but for me, that was just life. You know, now I'm waking up like, man, I can actually like get out of bed and not be hurting. Like, that's pretty, like, that's a new world for me. When it was a trip, boy, we used to talk about it. If we could tell God, we would have the dumbest conversations. If we could say, God, all right, if we're going to have anything hurt on us, we would pick what part of the body? And we could never determine, because we started to think about, well, if my toe hurt, then I can't run right. You know, if my side hurt, then I can't turn. That's gonna be a problem playing the game. Like, we started to go through, but like, so I remember one of our guys, he had an ear infection, and man, when he would like, when his helmet would get hit or just with contact, the ringing, I was like, okay, I don't want my ear to hurt. I don't want that to hurt. You know, we had one teammate, but he slightly pulled an abdominal muscle. Slightly pulled it. This was one of the most genetically gifted physical specimens you would ever meet, and this is how he was walking around. We like, this joker 20 years old, he moving like he 107. Couldn't do anything. Slight strain tear in his abdominal. And it was like, I don't ever want to have that injury. You start to realize there's no part of my body I don't want affected. Like, leave it all intact. I don't want anything hurting. I don't want anything. Why? Because it's all important. It's all made to function a certain way. We've even learned years ago, we thought the appendix in your body was for nothing. Now we find out it's connected to your immune system. Yes, you want your appendix. If your appendix is about to burst, then we need to get rid of it. But then you got to take some medicine to make sure you're functioning right. It's all needed. This is why he says we need all of it. You want to be an eye, but you the ear. We need you to be an ear because we need to hear. We need every single part. And notice when he says it's all needed, he spends a lot of time in this section about the less desirable parts. Did y'all notice that? Did you notice that? He was like, you know, the parts that are respectable. He says that the parts that are kind of, I'm going to use this term a lot, the parts that are disrespected, just forgotten about, they more important than the ones that everybody talk about. Example, because you get this body metaphor going right here. I would venture to say none of us think about our pancreas. I don't hear nothing about pancreas. We don't have no pancreas awareness month. We don't talk about the pancreas at all. Yeah, it's one of the most deadly cancers. If your pancreas get affected, it's almost more serious than a heart attack. You may be serving in a way in the church that doesn't get all the hype. Nobody sees what you do. Nobody's calling your name. But you that pancreas that's giving us life. You that liver that's cleaning everything out, that's making sure we're all healthy. You're those parts that nobody talks about. And yet, vitally important for the health of the body. So I know a lot of people want to be the face. The face serves its purpose. But we all know that beauty is skin deep anyway. Can't put too much on the face, right? Notice he gives the example in here. Now later, another passage, he talked about Christ as the head. Right here, he talked about the head as part of the body. Christ is the leader. But even here, if you're the head, we need you. Yeah, the head needs a neck. Right? We need every single thing. Don't minimize your importance when it comes to the body of Christ. Don't minimize your importance when it comes to the church. And I want to encourage you with this. When individual members come together, they can do something mighty. You know, there are five fingers on the hand, and I'm counting the thumb, y'all. Somebody want to get technical with me, you can see me afterwards. I'm going to count this as a finger. We got five phalanges, all right? We got five phalanges on this make up this hand, right? You like that? I got my medical people up in the house. We got five. Now, each by itself, not as strong. But, you know, you try to pick something up with one finger, you come limits. You try two fingers, three fingers, four. Five fingers get involved, we can move a lot more. You take these five fingers open, you put them, make a fist, it can make a lot of impact. We understand that. Same is true when it comes to the body of Christ. But this is I'm talking about these five. You know, your pinky is a little weak, and then this one, the middle one is a little stronger than the others, the index. All of them do different things. They all help in different ways. Same hand, they all help in different ways. There are certain things you can do with one finger that you can't do with the other. And yet, when they are working, you know, you realize how significant it is if you ever hurt one of them. Or if you unfortunately lost one of them, lost a part of one of them. They're all important. And when they're connected to the body, there's life pulsating through them. I watched a show the other day, and a guy got his pinky cut off. They cut off his pinky. And what was interesting was they put the pinky on ice, took him to the hospital, and he sewed it back on, and then after a while, he was using it again. I was like, that's like mind-blowing to me. Like, I'm not as medically trained, but that blew my mind. Like you can actually have a finger cut off, but if you get it put back on in enough time, if you get it on ice so it doesn't decay beyond the point of no return, it can be reattached and be made functional again. You know what's cool about that is when we remove ourselves from the body, while not at first it doesn't seem like it, but we are decaying. We are decaying. And the longer we stay away from the body, the more we decay. But the good news is you can be brought back and placed back on, and life pulsates through. Why? Because we're the body of Christ. We all made to drink from this one spirit. His life pulsates through us. If you have removed yourself from the body, if you've been disconnected, my encouragement today is reconnect today. Make today today you reconnect. Make today the day that the life starts to pulsate back through, that you may thrive, and that you may fulfill the call that God has on your life. And let me tell you something. I'm going to say this in the most humble way I can. We've been waiting on you. We need you. We're trying to make it without you, and we think we can maybe make it without you. Truth is, we can't. We need you. Because if God placed that purpose on you, then God did it for purpose, on purpose. And we know if his plans are going to come to fruition, we need you.
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14: You, Lord, laid the foundation of the earth in the beginning, and the heavens are the work of your hands. They will perish, but you remain. They will all wear out like a garment, like a robe you will roll them up, like a garment they will be changed. But you are the same, and your years will have no end. Hebrews 1:10 through 12. The book of Hebrews tells us a lot about who Jesus is. 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He built the heavens and the earth. And while his creation, both heaven and earth, will decay and be recreated someday, he is eternal. He has no beginning and no end. His birth on earth was not his beginning, and his death on the cross did not end him. That's our Jesus. Our eternal King, and he's where the joy is. 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
3: 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We are so grateful for you. As you do that, here's Erwin Lutzer's Running to Win. Let's dive in.
16: Let us run with endurance the race that is set before us, looking to Jesus, the founder and perfecter of our faith. 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From the Moody Church in Chicago, this is Running to Win with Dr. Erwin Lutzer, whose clear teaching helps us make it across the finish line. Today, we continue a series from Romans chapter 8 on the blessings we've been given as children of an awesome God.
17: Pastor Lutzer, how does the concept of justification play into our being chosen forever?
18: You know, Dave, there are many people who don't realize that they were chosen from before the foundation of the world. All that they know is that they've trusted Christ. They may not even be aware of the fact that God has justified them, but nonetheless, they belong to the Almighty. They are children of God. And so we delight in that fact, and what also delights us is the opportunity to share that good news around the world. It's because of people just like you who have invested in this ministry that Running to Win is in 50 different countries in 7 different languages, and we are going into an 8th language. Thank you. But at the end of this message, I'm going to be giving you some contact info because I want you to investigate something. For now, stay tuned and listen. Imagine this. Imagine that when you came to Christ, all that God did was forgive you. So if that's all that happened, the next time you sinned, where would you be? Where do I really stand when I do sin? Do I have a permanent relationship with God, or is it just based on when I'm forgiven and when I'm not forgiven? Oh, no, it is so much more. It is God declaring you to be as righteous as Christ. Now, I'm going to say something to shock you. If all that he did was forgive you when you came to Christ, you'd never make it to heaven. Because forgiving you does not make you perfect, and you can't get into heaven unless you're as perfect as God. If you're not as perfect as God, forget it. Wives, look at your husbands and say to them, "Husband, forget it," all right? Because you know he's not perfect. None of us is. None of us is. But God credits us with the righteousness of Christ and says, "I count you as perfect as Jesus." That's how we get into heaven. And that's what justification is all about. Those whom he called, he justified. And then those whom he justified, oh, I love this, he glorified. God said, it's a completed deal. The group that I justify is the group that in my book is glorified. As I say, the verbs are in the past tense. Be blessed by this, folks. We have some members even here in the staff, the church staff, who are Bear fans. And you know, the Bears usually pray. I don't think they pray a whole lot, but maybe they do, but they play. That's the word that I wanted. They play on Sunday afternoons. And the pastoral staff is here Sunday afternoons. They're doing counseling, they're meeting with people and so forth, so they can't see the game. So you know what they do? I shouldn't tell on them, but now they even have something I've never seen called TiVo or something. I don't know what in the world that is. Remember, I'm the kind of guy that my VCR flashed 12 noon for about 2 years before I got it changed. So what they do is they videotape the game, and then they don't want to know what the score is, even though the game is over, because they want to go home and they want to watch the game and they want to go through all that excitement. And if they know the score in advance, it just robs them all of the anticipation. One day the Bears were playing a playoff game, and it was after the evening service, and somebody came to me and whispered the score in my ear. This was somebody else who had watched it. So now I'm leaving the church or preparing to, and one of these staff members walks by me, and I says to him, "Hey, do you want to know what the score is?" "Oh, no, don't tell me the score. No, it'll ruin it." Thought to myself later, you know, if I'd have just told him that the Bears lost, he could have gone home and spent 2 or 3 hours with his wife and children rather than watching that, right? I mean, really. You see, to us there's anticipation when the game is played because we don't know how it's going to come out. You know what God says? It seems to us in life today that we're playing with the devil. And he sometimes seems to be getting one TD after another, and we can't even kick a field goal and get it between the posts.
19: And we wonder, where are you, God? You know what God says? When the final playoff game, when everything is at stake, I've already recorded the score in heaven. And the score is Jesus 100 and all of his enemies 0. All right? And then God says, and all those who trust in Jesus win along with him. So because I already know that he has won, as far as I'm concerned, those who belong to him, they've won too. Those whom he has justified.

0: yet, God says it's happened. It's a done deal. Those whom he justified, he glorified. What do we make of all this? A couple of transforming lessons that should leave us rejoicing in God. And then for those of you who don't feel that you're a part of the inner circle, hang around. I've got something for you. First of all, number one, God ends with the same number that he began with. Those who are foreknown are the same ones who are predestined, and clearly in the text, the predestined ones are the justified ones and the called ones and the glorified ones. The very same that he begins with, he ends with. Nobody falls between the cracks when it comes to God's purposes. You know, the Bible says in the 10th chapter of John, Jesus is the good shepherd. What would you think of a shepherd? He's given 100 sheep. He's given 100 sheep in the morning, and he's supposed to bring them all back to the fold by evening, and he comes back in the evening, and he's got 92. And the other shepherds say, what is this? You were given 100 in the morning, 92, and what happened to the other 8? Well, you just don't understand how stubborn they were. And furthermore, they have free will. And you know, I'm not going to intervene with a free will. I mean, you know, here's a sheep that takes a wrong path, and you know, you have to respect their free will. Come on. I don't care how rebellious the sheep are. I don't care what their wills are. If you were given 100 sheep in the morning, if you are a good shepherd, you have 100 sheep safely in the fold by evening. All right, God bless you. Of course, God ends with the same number he begins with. You read the Gospel of John over and over again, possibly 20, 30 times. The elect are referred to as those whom thou hast given me. 6 times in John's Gospel. I pray for those whom thou hast given me, for they are thine. Those whom thou hast given me, that they may see their face. You see, the Father gave the Son these people, these sheep, as a gift. He's going to carry them safely all the way home. This verse will take you all the way to heaven if you've been foreknown. And in a few moments, I'm going to tell you how you can find out. It's all good today. Secondly, God gets the purpose he longs for. God gets the purpose he longs for. And that is to bring many sons and daughters into glory. This was his desire in the book of Hebrews. It tells us about his desire. And that's why it says that Jesus is not ashamed to call us his brothers. He calls us his brothers and sisters. God says, I want to see all of these people glorified along with him. And that's why Jesus says, to him who overcomes, I shall grant to sit with me on my throne, even as I overcame and sat with my Father on his throne. I want you to participate with me. I want you to belong to me. On the very throne of Jesus. Too much for me to grasp. Too much for me to grasp. But God gets exactly what he wants. Is there any chance that the purpose of God will be thwarted? The answer, of course, is no. And God has a desire for those who belong to him, and that desire will be fulfilled. If you want to know where you're going to end, you're going to end up in this life being conformed to the image of Jesus Christ, and in the life to come, reigning and ruling with him. And God gets that. By the way, there's no room here for pride. It's not as if we are worthy. This is undeserved, incredible, unbelievable grace. And if there's anything that should humble us, it should be the fact that we think we chose Christ. At the age of 14, I thought I received Christ, and I did. I did respond to Christ, but it was only later that I began to realize it's because of God's grace poured into my heart, and I was choosing Christ because Christ chose me. Wow. Praise God. God gets what he wants. No room for pride. It's all of grace. Finally, God enables us to know whether we are among the foreknown. See, there's some of you who are saying, oh yeah, but But, you know, I don't know.
1: Well, if I'm chosen, I'm chosen. If I'm not chosen,

0: that I'm not chosen. Okay, sarah, sarah. That's not where the Apostle Paul went, and that's not where you should go, and that's not where Jesus went. The fact that the Apostle Paul knew this did not stop him from church planting and giving his life for the cause of the gospel, because he knew this, that God had many people in certain cities. In fact, God told him one time, he says, go preach there because I've got many people. And it says, those who were ordained unto eternal life believed. So Paul gave his life to the proclamation of the gospel. And you and I have to give our lives to the proclamation of the gospel too. And those of you who feel as if you're on the outside looking in, you say, well, how can I know whether I'm foreknown? I'm going to tell you right now. I told you I was going to tell you, and now I'm going to tell you. The Bible says, as many as received him, to them he gives the authority to become the children of God, even to those who believe on his name. If while I'm talking to you, you have this desire to believe in Christ and you want to believe, that is God's gift to you. And I encourage you to respond to that gift, because you would not even have that desire were it not for God working in your heart. Therefore, I urge you, as I urge you every single Sunday when I preach from this pulpit, I urge you to believe on Jesus. And when you believe on him and receive him, you will be accepted. And you will then know that you belong to God. How does this work? First of all, it usually works with the sense of conviction of sin, where you have this conviction that you've sinned and that you can't manage your sin anymore. You have to give up the idea of managing it. What you really need is forgiveness. What you need is justification. And then you see the beauty of Jesus. Up until that time, you could have cared less about Jesus. But right now, Jesus is becoming precious to you, because you're in the process of being drawn by God. And in the process of being drawn by him, God is granting you the opportunity and the ability to believe. You say, well, Pastor Lutzer, do you preach whosoever will? Absolutely, whosoever will. Absolutely, whosoever will. The invitation is to everyone. But even as I preach, I know that there will be some people who are indifferent and there will be some people who are drawn. You know, Dwight L. Moody, who founded our church, that great evangelist who holds with Billy Graham the distinction of being the most famous evangelists in the world, and I am just absolutely overblown by the tens of thousands of people who received Christ under Moody's ministry. What a gifted man. But he struggled with this doctrine of election as I've preached it. His friend in England, Charles Spurgeon, tried to convince him that this is indeed what the Bible teaches and it's totally consistent. But Moody always thought to himself that somehow, if you believe this as the Bible teaches it, that somehow it will diminish the whosoever of the gospel. But of course it won't. Not at all. Whosoever will may come. If you will, you may come. And so, in honor of D.L. Moody, I would like to give you a paragraph of a message he preached, which is my feeling exactly. Because there are some of you who are listening who think to yourself, well, you know, I don't know if God can receive me because I'm too great a sinner. Hey, if you think that, you are one of the great candidates in whose heart God is working. I encourage you to follow that line of thought until you realize that you may be a big sinner, but you know what? We have a great Savior for you. Amen. So this is what Moody said at the end of a message, and I plead with you. I wish I were a D.L. Moody. I'm not, but at least I can read what he said and trust the Holy Spirit to lead it into your heart and grant you the grace to respond to Christ. This is what he said. He said, a young man told me last night that he was too great a sinner to be saved. Why, they are the very men Christ came after. The Bible says that this man receiveth sinners and eateth with them. The only charge that they could bring against Christ down here was that he was receiving bad men. They are the very kind of men he is willing to receive. All that you got to do is to prove that you're a sinner, and I will prove that I have a Savior. And the greater the sinner, don't you love this? The greater the sinner, the greater the need of a Savior. You say your heart is hard. Well, then, of course, Christ wants to soften it. But you can't do it yourself. The harder your heart, the more you have need of Christ. If your sins rise up before you like a dark mountain, bear in mind that the blood of Jesus Christ cleanses from all sin. There is no sin, big or small, or so corrupt, or so vile that the blood of Jesus Christ can cover it. So I preach the old gospel again. The Son of Man is come to seek and to save that which was lost. If you today are listening to this, and you know who you are, don't you? Maybe listening on the internet, maybe by radio. If there is within you the desire to believe, pursue it. Come to Christ now. Receive Him, and He'll receive you, and you will know that you too were foreknown in eternity past. That's it, folks. Let's pray. Our Father, today we just have to say that we're staggered at the fact that salvation was such a great priority, that we were loved and foreknown by you for as long as you existed, and we were in your mind. And then that you would wait until we're born on planet Earth and hear the gospel so that we could be called. We thank you today, Father, and thank you that we're glorified. Thank you that our names are already, your word says, written in heaven before the foundation of the world. But now I pray for those who've never trusted Christ as Savior. They've listened to this, and maybe they're resentful at your sovereignty. Humble them and show them that unless they accept the Christ who is presented in Scripture, they cannot be saved. Draw them, Father, to yourself, but it's all in your hands. There's nothing that I can do. It's your Spirit and the Word that does the work. Before I close this prayer, if you've never received Christ as Savior, why don't you bow your head right now where you are and say, Lord Jesus, I know that I'm a sinner. I see today the beauty of Jesus, the fact that He justifies sinners. I receive that gift of justification by faith. Grant me the assurance that I belong to you forever. In Jesus' name, amen. My friend, by God's grace, I pray that you have made that decision, that you have transferred your trust to Jesus Christ alone. Give up the idea of self-salvation. Salvation comes from God, but it must be received. I trust that that is true of you today. And this is the message we here at Running to Win desire to spread around the world, but we can't do it without you. I hope that you have a pen or pencil handy, because I'm going to be giving you some info, and I want you to investigate the possibility of becoming what we call an endurance partner. I'm holding in my hands a letter from someone who listens from East Africa. This person says that they are excited about Running to Win. This teaching helped me to prioritize my days and align my choices with His Word. Praise God. But the reason that we are in East Africa is because of people just like you. Consider becoming an endurance partner, at least investigate it. Here's what you do. 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
1: It's time again for you to ask Pastor Lutzer a question about the Bible or the Christian life, the Christian and the court system. These days, people almost jump at the chance to seek redress of their grievances before a judge. Jim listens to Running to Win in Chicago and has this question. Is it ever acceptable to sue for defamation of character and/or slander? I know you support Christians not suing Christians, but what if you sue non-Christians? Would God ever direct me to sue as His messenger?
2: Well, that's a very interesting question, and you're absolutely right, Jim. I do not believe that Christians should sue other Christians when it comes to civil matters. Now, in criminal matters, that might be quite different, because then the state also has a very compelling interest. But it seems to me a couple of things. Number one, yes, indeed, God does not want fellow Christians to take other Christians to court over personal and civil issues. Number two, is it okay to sue someone who isn't a Christian? I think the answer to that question is yes, but I would caution you very much. I don't think that it would be proper for you to sue for slander. I think what you need to do is to give your reputation to God and to simply let Him sort it out. Now, that's easy for me to say, more difficult for you to say, because you're the one who's living with the slander and with your ruined reputation. But at any rate, I simply open my heart to you and am reminded of the story of Joseph, who was slandered when Potiphar's wife accused him of attempted rape. He lived in the dungeon for 2 years for something that he didn't do. And the Bible says that the Lord was with Joseph there in the prison. And of course, in God's good time, God cleared up Joseph's reputation, and he, of course, became a great leader in Egypt. Do you have that kind of faith, Jim? Think about it, pray about it. If you do sue, do it with a great deal of thought, a great deal of prayer, but above all, trust God.
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3: Hey, and thank you for choosing this ministry and for diving into God's Word with us right here on The Well, the voice of life. Good afternoon. I'm your friend Fletch. On the way at 1 o'clock, we are going to hear from Brother Ron Jones out of Psalm 23 today. So what does it mean for us in practical terms when it says, "You anoint my head with oil"? Perhaps more than you may have guessed. Stay tuned for that on the way in just a few moments. But first, here's our brother Chad Roberts reminding us about facing the fire. Chad, take it away.
4: The point is not that God supernaturally kept the fire from harming them. I mean, that's unbelievable right there. Magnificent, worthy of glorifying God. The real point is that they knew God and they loved God in such a way that when they were facing the fire, they were able to say, "Oh, no, see, King, God can deliver us, but see, King, even if he doesn't. He's our God. We follow him. We're going to follow him and him alone. And listen. When the world looks at our lives, when the world is watching you and they're watching you go through your hard time or through your fiery trial, do you know what astounds them? Is the yieldedness that we give to God. The yieldedness. That's the real story of the three Hebrew children. They yielded themselves to God. And they said, on one hand, God can deliver. On the other hand, he may not. But that doesn't change my surrender.
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3: And it sure is a joy that we get to dive into the Word of God together right here on The Well, the voice of life. Another tremendous hour of Bible teaching on the way. I encourage you to be praying for these Bible teachers. At 1:30, we're going to hear from Philip DeCourcy with Know the Truth. You can be praying for him by name and ask the Lord that he will really bless Brother Philip as he brings today's podcast. You can do the same for Ron Jones right now with Something Good. Let's dive in right here on The Well.
10: Psalm 23 in verse 5 says, "You anoint my head with oil." Shepherds carry their first aid kits with oil, hoping they will never have to use it. But shepherds also know their sheep well. Not long into the summer, the shepherd will reach for the greasy concoction and pour it on his sheep's head to prevent scab or some other disease. That reminds me of Jesus, who knows that we, the sheep of his pasture, cannot live the Christian life successfully apart from his anointing. That is why our good shepherd sent his Holy Spirit to anoint and enable our walk with him. Are you walking in the anointing? The anointing of the Holy Spirit matters because he provides the power for us to follow Jesus successfully. I'm Ron Jones. And this is Something Good.

0: In Psalm 23, verse 5, King David says, "The Lord anoints his head with oil." What does that mean? Perhaps more than you might have guessed. Hi, I'm Brian Davis, and you're listening to Something Good with Dr. Ron Jones. Today, Ron takes an in-depth look at what this anointing oil is all about and what it produces in our lives. Stay with us now as he moves ahead in his teaching series, Psalm 23 and Me, Living the Good Life with the Good Shepherd. 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
1: The Israelites practiced the ancient custom of hospitality by anointing the head of an honored guest in their home, which is something that also appears in the Gospels. In Gospel of Luke and Mark and John all record stories of people who honored Jesus by anointing and pouring anointing oil on his head. And this is why some Bible teachers see the rhetorical image shifting in Psalm 23 and verse 5. And again, I'm not saying that they're wrong. I just think that that imagery is secondary in the psalm. Even Psalm 45 and verse 7 alludes to this hospitality custom by saying, "God, your God, has set you above your companions by anointing you with the oil of joy," by anointing you with the oil of joy, which brings us to another use of anointing oil relating to the gladness of God. The anointing oil pictures both honoring a guest, a special guest at your table, and the gladness of God. It's involved in ceremonial worship. Fourthly, the New Testament associates healing and prayer with the anointing of oil. Remember, after Jesus sent his disciples out to preach the gospel, they returned and they brought a report to Jesus, and they said that they had cast out many demons and anointed with oil many who were sick and healed them. And then you travel from the Gospels all the way to the end of the New Testament, to the book of James. And James, the half-brother of Jesus, teaches the church to gather the elders and pray for the sick, anointing them with oil. We do that here at Atlantic Shores Baptist Church. But the question always comes up, is there healing power in the oil itself or in who or what the oil represents? That's a fair question to ask related to James chapter 5. Another aspect of the anointing in Scripture is related to the messianic prophecies and the sign of the coming of Messiah. At the start of his ministry, Jesus read from the scroll of Isaiah in the synagogue. Luke chapter 4 records this time, and in verse 18, he picks up that scroll and reads these words, "The Spirit of the Lord is upon me because he has anointed me to proclaim good news to the poor." This was a messianic prophecy that Jesus was reading in the presence of the people in the synagogue that day. And in doing so, he was saying, I'm here today to fulfill this ministry. He was saying he is the Messiah. Jesus is the Christ, we say. Jesus Christ is not his first and last name. Jesus is his name. Christ is his title. And Christ means the anointed one, and is sometimes translated simply Messiah. To Cornelius and other Gentiles near Caesarea, Peter noted how God anointed Jesus of Nazareth with the Holy Spirit and with power. He went about doing good and healing all who were oppressed by the devil, for God was with him. That brings me to the last aspect of the anointing oil. And this has to do with the ministry of the Holy Spirit. In both the Old and New Testaments, the anointing is inseparable from the ministry of the Holy Spirit. Don't ever forget that. However, how the Holy Spirit operated in the Old Testament is different than how he operates in New Testament times. The indwelling of the Holy Spirit in the lives of Old Testament saints was selective and temporary. For example, the Spirit of God anointed Saul when he became king. And but much later, when Saul failed, the Spirit departed when God had rejected Saul's leadership. The third member of the Trinity, the Bible says, rushed upon David. The Spirit of the Lord rushed upon him when Samuel anointed him with oil there in 1 Samuel chapter 16. But later, David prayed in Psalm 51 and verse 11, "Take not your Holy Spirit from me." He feared the loss of his anointing because of his sinful liaison with Bathsheba. And that always raises the question, should New Testament believers pray in the same manner? Should we be concerned about the Spirit's departure, of losing the anointing? Well, not so fast, because the ministry of the Holy Spirit changed on the day of Pentecost. And what was selective and temporary in the Old Testament in terms of his anointing becomes his permanent indwelling of New Testament believers. On the day of Pentecost, much about the ministry of the Holy Spirit changed, advancing God's redemptive story. 40 days after Jesus ascended to the Father, the Spirit arrived in tongues of fire, giving birth to the church that Jesus said he was building. And from that day forward, the Spirit of God, as I said, permanently indwells the church and individual believers within the church. While only selective saints in the Old Testament received the anointing of the Spirit, listen to me here, all New Testament believers, according to 1 John 2 and verse 20, have been anointed by the Holy One. Let that sink in for just a moment. And look yourself in the mirror, child of God, sheep of His pasture. If you're a true believer in Jesus Christ, look yourself in the mirror and say, "You have been anointed. You are anointed of God." Every believer in Jesus Christ receives the Holy Spirit, the anointing, in full measure at the moment of salvation. Again, in the Old Testament, it was selective and temporary, where the Spirit came and who He fell upon, and for this act of service and this aspect of ministry. And in Saul's case, the Spirit departed. And in David's case, he feared that the Spirit would depart. "Take not your Holy Spirit from me." But that's not a New Testament prayer for a believer in Jesus Christ. However, the fact that we have been anointed as believers in Jesus Christ does not mean the anointing is always activated in our lives, which in my understanding explains the difference between the baptism of the Holy Spirit and His filling ministry. We are never commanded to be baptized in the Spirit, not once in the Scriptures. The Holy Spirit indwells us on the day of salvation as a gift from God. However, Ephesians chapter 5 and verse 18 says, imperatively, be filled with the Holy Spirit. It's a command. My question for you is, are you filled with the Holy Spirit? If you're a believer in Jesus Christ, you're anointed. The anointed one has anointed you. He gave you the gift of the Holy Spirit, and He has anointed your head with the oil of His ministry. But the bigger question is the anointing activated in your Christian life? You say, "Pastor, how does that happen?" Well, living by the Spirit activates the anointing. Galatians chapter 5 and verse 16 tells us that. Don't live by the flesh, but live by the Spirit. This happens by yielding to the Holy Spirit's control, obeying His commands, and walking in faith in all situations. And though the Holy Spirit will never depart from us, as He did King Saul and others in the Old Testament, walking in the flesh grieves the Spirit of God and quenches the anointing. Do I need to say that again? You have the anointing. You have been anointed, child of God. The Holy Spirit lives inside of you. The anointed one, Jesus, who is the Christ, gave Him to you at the moment of salvation to permanently indwell you. But our disobedience, our lack of faith, our unwillingness to yield every aspect of our being to the Holy Spirit and to His leadership actually grieves Him and quenches, almost deactivates the anointing. You know, shepherds carry their first aid kits with oil, hoping to never have to use it. But shepherds also know better because they know their sheep well. And it will not be long into the summer before the shepherd must reach for this greasy concoction and administer it to his sheep to prevent scab or some other disease. And that reminds me of Jesus, who knows that we, the sheep of his pasture, cannot live the Christian life successfully apart from his anointing, apart from the enabling resources of the Holy Spirit who came to live inside of us, to indwell us permanently at the moment of salvation. It's important to understand that the anointing is not an it, but a him. It's a him. It's a person. And for the following reasons, and I just want to finish up with this, for the following reasons, the anointing matters. You say, what is all this talk about you anoint my head with oil? Did David have a complete understanding of all this theology that we've talked about here? Probably not. He had an Old Testament understanding of the power of the Holy Spirit and the anointing even on his life as king, and how that was threatened by his disobedience as he walked out of fellowship with God for up to a year until he confessed his sin with Bathsheba. But you may be wondering, why does any of this matter? Why does the anointing matter? What matters about it? Let me just give you a few thoughts here. First of all, the anointing matters because by him, not it, but by him, we are healed. The anointed one, that is Jesus the Christ, by his stripes were healed, says Isaiah chapter 53 and verse 5. And behind the imagery of Psalm chapter 23 verse 5 is that first aid kit that the shepherd brings to his sheep who may be infested with scab or some sort of other parasite or disease. The anointing matters because by him we are healed.
0: Let's stop right there for just a moment, but don't go away. Dr. Ron Jones will be right back with the second half of today's Something Good radio message. Well, the Bible is the best-selling book of all time, and yet, even among believers in Christ, it's not read nearly as often as you might think. 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
1: Secondly, the anointing matters because by him, we are honored guests at the Lord's table. Yeah, I'll go back to that secondary imagery and say, because he has anointed us, you know what that does, child of God? Puts us in an honored position in the kingdom of God. You're called, you're chosen, you're anointed. You are an honored guest, an honored child of God at the Lord's table. Number three, the anointing matters because by him, listen to this, we are set apart for a holy purpose. Every king, every prophet, every priest, every person who was anointed in the Old Testament knew that God's favor had fallen upon them. And they were being anointed for a special purpose and a special assignment. Every child of God Every New Testament believer, the sheep of his pasture, is anointed by God and in that way set apart for a holy purpose. Next, the anointing matters because by him, well, we experience the gladness of God. I love that phrase from Psalm 45 and verse 17. It's also echoed by the writer of Hebrews and applied to Jesus, the gladness of God, the joy of the Lord. You know, you can't have the anointing and be anointed and have the anointing of God activated in your life and be a sourpuss and look like you've been, you know, baptized in lemon juice everywhere you go. No, the gladness of God will come over you when the anointing is activated in your life, when you're walking and living by the Spirit and keeping in step with Him and walking by faith. Here's another reason the anointing matters, and that's because by Him, we access the power of the Holy Spirit to live the Christian life successfully. Child of God, sheep of His pasture, you and I will fail every time if we try to live the Christian life in our own flesh and our own strength. He anoints our head with oil. He gives us the power of the Holy Spirit. It is resident in us. Activating that power and living in that power has everything to do with walking in obedience to His divine commands, walking by faith and releasing faith into every situation. Remember, the baptism of the Holy Spirit happens once at the moment of salvation. You're anointed. The filling of the Spirit happens day by day, moment by moment, whereby I say yes to God and no to the world, the flesh, and the devil. And when I say no to all of that and yes to Him, His power flows. The anointing flows in our lives. And finally, I would say this, the anointing matters because without Him, nothing else matters. I'm reminded of what Philip Keller said happens when he took his homemade oil remedy and applied it to the sheep's head. Remember I said we'd come back to this? That sheep that had the infestation of, you know, flies and parasites and maybe some scab on their head and on their body. He says when he applied the homemade remedy, let me quote him here, what an incredible transformation this would make among the sheep. He says, once the oil had been applied to the sheep's head, there was an immediate change in behavior. Can that be said of you, child of God, sheep of His pasture? The Christian who walks in the anointing of the Anointed One, there's an incredible transformation that takes place, an immediate change in behavior. And as we continue to walk in the anointing and walk in the Spirit and live by the Spirit, there is a sustained transformation and change in our behavior. It doesn't mean we never sin. Sometimes the Christian life is three steps forward and two steps back. David's sin with Bathsheba was a giant step backwards. But read Psalm 32, read Psalm 51. He confessed his sin. He got right with God. He feared losing the anointing. You don't ever have to fear losing the anointing, but we do need to be concerned about grieving the Holy Spirit in us and quenching and deactivating for any given moment the anointing in our lives. You know, I'm pretty sure that King David probably was doing a little bit of reminiscing when he wrote this part of Psalm 23 and verse 5. How could he have not remembered the day that Saul brought that horn of oil and poured it on his head and anointed him King of Israel? How could he not have remembered that day when he wrote the words, "You anoint my head with oil"? And I pray for all of us that we too would remember the day that we came to faith in Jesus Christ. And our good shepherd poured the Holy Spirit into us. And the anointed one, Jesus, who is the Christ, anointed us, anointed you, child of God, anointed me. Let's live in that anointing. I need it as much as you do. The power that flows, the joy that exudes, the understanding that we're set apart in this world for a holy purpose, a divine purpose, and all the other reasons that the anointing matters. Let's be a church where the power of God and His anointing flows in this place. And that's the only way that He will do exceeding and abundantly beyond all that we ask or imagine, all that we could ever pray for, because it's empowered and filled with the anointing of God's Spirit. I believe this is all, and then some, that David had in mind when he wrote those wonderful words, "You anoint my head with oil."
0: Thanks so much for being here for today's Something Good radio message, The Anointing. Dr. Ron Jones joins me now. Ron, you talked about the change in behavior that happens when a shepherd anoints his sheep with oil. There's a transformation that takes place. That's something that we as believers in Christ know a little bit about.
1: You've hit on the key word there, Brian, and that word is transformation. Just as anointing oil produces a transformation in the sheep's behavior, the anointing of the Holy Spirit at the point of salvation produces in us the capacity and the power for behavioral change. But here's what I find so fascinating. Romans chapter 12 says that we are transformed by what, Brian?
0: By renewing of our mind.
1: Yes. All throughout Scripture, we see passages that talk about the mind as a gateway to obedience or to disobedience. Think about the Garden of Eden. God tried to protect Adam and Eve from what? Well, from the knowledge of good and evil, information making its way into the mind. And what did Satan do? Well, he twisted God's word in an attempt to confuse their minds. He got them to eat the forbidden fruit, which contaminated their minds with knowledge God never intended them to have. And that's what made the transformation of our minds necessary in the first place, because we damaged them through disobedience. The good news is we have our heads anointed, which is symbolic of the power of the Holy Spirit. We have God's Word, which is capable of helping us renew our minds. And we have the helmet of salvation, which protects our minds from enemy attack. So listen, my friends, immerse yourself in God's Word and surround yourself with fellow believers in Christ, and you will be transformed by the renewing of your mind.
0: That's Dr. Ron Jones with some final thoughts on how transformation takes place in the lives of a believer in Christ. Now, Ron, before we sign off, tell us where you're headed next time as you continue your series, Psalm 23 and Me, Living the Good Life with the Good Shepherd.
1: Brian, I don't know how often most people think about this, but God, our Good Shepherd, is the most generous person we'll ever know. Now, the last phrase of Psalm 23 and verse 5 says, "My cup runs over." The context clearly indicates that David's cup is overflowing because the Good Shepherd made it so. God poured something into David's cup, and God didn't stop even after the cup was full. He just kept right on pouring. And God does the same for us, always giving us more than our cups can possibly hold. He's just that generous, Brian. So next time, I want to explore the Lord's generosity throughout Scripture, and I think we'll all gain a greater appreciation and perhaps a greater awareness for all He has done and continues to do for us.
0: The message is called More Than Enough, and Dr. Ron Jones shares it with you tomorrow. Join us then for Something Good. For Ron and the entire team here at Something Good Radio, I'm Brian Davis. Thanks for listening.
2: Hey, as we wrap up Something Good, we invite you to stick around a little bit longer. More terrific Bible teaching just moments away. Yeah, we're going to hear from Philip DeCourcy and Know the Truth at 1:30. And he's teaching out of John 20 today. You know, wrestling with doubt is this common experience among believers. It's often the rite of passage that takes us into a deeper and fuller commitment to Christ. Stay tuned for that on the way at 1:30. Philip DeCourcy's Know the Truth. But first, here's Brother Ron Jones. What are you zealous about? Brother Ron.
1: What are you zealous about? What burns within you that you just have to do this? You know, most of the zeal I see today is of people who are zealous about their sports team or about some side of the political aisle that they're on. We need some people who are zealous for the things of God these days and who are willing to take a risk. I know it may cost you something, a risk to introduce a neighbor or a friend, co-worker to the Lord Jesus Christ, somebody who's willing to take the risk and be baptized, going public with your faith and saying, I have decided to follow Jesus. There's no turning back. He's looking for committed followers of Him who burn with such a passion for the kingdom of God. Your kingdom come, your will be done on earth as it is in heaven. That's the way a zealot prays.
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4: The tongue may be a small member of our body, but remember James' analogy, like the rudder of a ship or the bit on a horse's mouth, its impact outweighs its size. You want to track that down? That's James 3, 1-12. Given that reality, how might we do a better job at finding the right words to say? Well, let me share some thoughts that might act as a biblical mouthwash. Resolve to talk less and think more. Proverbs 17:27 talks about how in a multitude of words, sin is not lacking. We often say things because we can say them rather than because they are sound and reasonable and need to be said.
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5: Oh, give thanks to the Lord. Call upon His name. Make known His deeds among the peoples. Sing to Him. Sing praises to Him and tell of all His wondrous works. Glory in His holy name. Let the hearts of those who seek the Lord rejoice. Seek the Lord in His strength. Seek His presence continually. Remember the wondrous works that He has done, His miracles and the judgments He uttered, O offspring of Israel, His servant, children of Jacob, His chosen ones.
2: 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Thank you for doing that. As you do, let's dive in together. Philip DeCourcy's Know the Truth right now.
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4: Faith is a thing to be nurtured in the company of other believers. We need the prodding of other Christians. We need the consideration of other Christians. We need the love of other Christians. We need the insight and the knowledge of other Christians when we're dealing with doubt, because doubt feeds on isolation.

0: Doubts can magnify in isolation, which is why God encourages us to get into Christian fellowship to work out our doubts in the light of His Word. Among trusted believers, we can voice our questions and concerns to get the answers we need. And today on Know the Truth, Philip DeCourcy shows us how the Apostle Thomas voiced his doubts, and that led to Jesus meeting him face to face. 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
1: Well, let's take our Bibles and turn to John chapter 20. I want to begin a two-part sermon on another of the disciples, Thomas. A message I've entitled, I Have My Doubts. Thomas struggled with his faith in Christ. There were times when he wrestled with doubt. And I think that's a very common issue that we all wrestle with. I think wrestling with doubts is the rite of passage to an abiding and strong faith in the Lord Jesus Christ. And so maybe we can learn something from Thomas. Now, we're going to work our way through this passage under three headings: his absence, his agnosticism, and his affirmation. Let's see how far we can get. Let's look at his absence. It's the first thing that strikes you about this story. Verse 24, now Thomas, called the twin, Thomas Didymus, one of the 12, was not with them when Jesus came. Now, when did Jesus come? Scroll back up to verse 19. Then the same day at evening, being the first day of the week, when the doors were shut, when the disciples were assembled for fear of the Jews, Jesus came and stood in the midst. This is one of five appearances of the Lord Jesus on the day of his resurrection. He breathes on them and says to them, receive the Holy Spirit. And all this wonderful stuff was going on. Thomas was absent. He missed it and missed out. Where was he? Well, he was AWOL. He was brooding over the loss of Christ. And bottom line, he didn't expect Jesus to be there. That's why he wasn't there. And so he was left with his questions and his doubts and his misery. If he had been there, he would have enjoyed an infusion of power. If he had been there, he would have experienced a new sense of mission. If he had been there, he would have encountered a supernatural and surpassing peace that exceeds all understanding. He's a good warning to all of us not to miss the meeting of God's people on the Lord's day, because you never know what you'll miss. We need that. We need that encouragement. How do we deal with doubt? Well, we're going to notice a number of things along the way, but one of the things that will encourage us in our struggle with doubts, which is the rite of passage to an abiding faith in Christ, is to be in the company of others who have faith in God, who have had those struggles themselves, who have answers to your questions, who can tell you their story and God's work in the midst of it. That's why in Hebrews 10, we quote it often, but we'll quote it again. Hebrews 10, verse 24, and let us consider one another in order to stir up love and good works, not forsaking the assembling of ourselves together. It's exactly what Thomas did. Not forsaking the assembling of ourselves together as the manner of some. Look, the fact that all the disciples were in that one room tells me this just wasn't happenstance. They talked to each other, they fellowshiped with each other, they were together, but Thomas wasn't there. Not like he didn't get the memo. If everybody else got the memo, why didn't he turn up? Because he chose not to assemble. And that was a mistake. It's always a mistake, because we are to assemble and to exhort one another so much the more as we see the day approaching. We're to consider one another in order to stir up. The idea of stir up there is almost like the idea of the spur in the side of the horse. It's to prod. We need the prodding of other Christians. We need the consideration of other Christians. We need the love of other Christians. We need the insight and the knowledge of other Christians. When we're dealing with doubt, we really do. Because doubt feeds on isolation. All right? Write this down. Doubt feeds on isolation, and then it produces isolation. I think that's the lesson that comes out of his absence. Faith is a thing to be nurtured in the company of other believers. We belong to the household of faith. In fact, Alistair McGrath, in a book on doubt, The Sunnier Side of Doubt, he says this: doubt is like an attention-seeking child. A child that seeks attention, when you give it, that child wants more. It doesn't solve the problem. It exacerbates the problem. So ignore little Johnny. Send him to his bedroom. Sew his lips closed or whatever you need to do. Not literally, by the way, okay? I'm metaphorically speaking. And doubt's like that.

long we're feeling guilty. Before long we're disappointed with God and ourselves and the church. And the doubting soul becomes a defeated soul. And that defeated soul hides in shame. That's the way it works. The devil likes to work in the dark. And when we stay in the shadows with our questions and our doubts and our struggles, we make his work easier. Like what David Jeremiah says, doubt flourishes in the dark. It is a bit like those mushrooms that grow in a damp cellar. It thrives on the cold, dank loneliness of the human spirit. Okay, number two, his agnosticism. Not only his absence, but his agnosticism. The second thing we notice is Thomas's agnosticism. Go back to John 20 and verse 24. Now, Thomas called the twin. One of the 12 was not with them when Jesus came. The other disciples therefore said to him, "We have seen the Lord." But he said to them, "Unless I see in his hands the print of the nails and put my finger into the print of the nails and put my hand into his side, I will not believe." He refuses the testimony of the other apostles. He shakes his head in disbelief. In fact, the grammar of the Greek implies that they repeatedly pressed this upon him. Remember, it's a week before his problem is solved. Maybe on a given night, they really pressed, "Hey, Thomas, stop this. You got to believe." Or maybe over a series of days and encounters, "Hey, Thomas, we told you yesterday, the Lord was with us on Sunday. You've got to believe it." And each time he rebutted their approach and their appeal. It was water off a duck's back. He expressed a willful, self-imposed skepticism. "I will not believe unless..." In fact, that contains a double negative. This is an emphatic statement. This man's not going to be swayed apart from a guest appearance by the Lord Jesus himself. Now, before we tar and feather this guy, we raise our hands in holy horror. Can you believe it? Thomas is doubting our Lord Jesus. Well, before we all get on our high horse, a couple of things need to be kept in mind. The disciples themselves weren't poster children for faith either. Let me give you an example. Over in Luke 24, this is the parallel account of John 20 in Luke's gospel. I want you to read something very interesting. Luke 24, verse 36. "Now, as they said these things, Jesus stood in the midst of them and said to them," that is the disciples, "peace to you." All right, there's our connection. This is the same incident, just from another angle. I want you to notice what Luke tells us. "But they were terrified and frightened. And suppose they had seen a spirit, and he said," that is Jesus said to them, "why are you troubled?" Listen to this. "Why do doubts arise in your hearts?" Okay, just a little bit of background to the foreground of John 20. They kept pressing, "Hey, Thomas, you got to believe. We've seen him. Thomas, what's wrong with your brother?" Well, Thomas maybe didn't know this, but hey, the night had happened for them. It took them a while to believe. So let's just step back a little bit. The disciples' own lack of faith. Secondly, I just want to be fair to Thomas. He didn't ask for anything that they themselves hadn't already experienced. Kind of saying in some ways, "Well, guys, I want what you got. You know, you're asking me to believe without seeing, but you believed with seeing, so I'd like what you had." And I think that's part of it. Verse 20, we read that he showed them his hands and his side, and the disciples were glad when they saw the Lord. Thomas wanted a piece of that himself. Number three, he didn't say he wouldn't believe. I don't think this is settled skepticism. I don't believe this is resolute unbelief. This is a man in the in-between. He didn't say he would not believe under any conditions. He said, "I'm not going to believe until I've seen him, until I've put my
finger in the print of

0: his hands. And then just one other thing. As an apostle, he had a unique calling. And one of the signs of an apostle was they did see the risen Christ. So it is important that Thomas does see Christ, because there are going to be eyewitnesses we've got to believe on. And so we read in 1 John 1, verses 1 to 3, we saw, we touched the living word. I want to do something with this for a moment, because, you know, sometimes when it comes to a spiritual failure, when it comes to a doubting Christian, when it comes to someone struggling with their faith, we can handle them very clumsily. Do you know that Jude verse 22 says to show mercy to those that doubt? Sometimes as Christians, we can be like sharks when there's blood in the water. There's a feeding frenzy. When we hear about a brother that's struggling, or we hear about a sister that's sinning, we're like those sharks with blood in the water. Man, we're going to eat up their reputation. And in fact, before we proceed to tar and feather poor Thomas, we need to keep a few things in mind. And it's a good reminder to see people's failures always in a broader context. We need that humility. We need that broader understanding. That's Galatians 6. When you see a brother overtaken in a fault, seek to restore him, but do it with a spirit of humility, knowing that you yourself could be tempted. But we're like sharks with blood in the water. There's a feeding frenzy. We come with pride and judgment upon others who have fallen, and that's not fair. Understanding a man's failure requires a wide-angled lens. We need to show a little more mercy and a little more understanding to those who struggle. And number two, it's a reminder to be careful in seeking to define a man's life by one sin or by one incident. How did he get labeled doubting Thomas, since you might as well talk about doubting Peter, doubting James, doubting Nathaniel, doubting Philip, doubting Andrew? In fact, you have here in John 20, one of the great Christian confessions. My Lord, my God. Why don't we call him Thomas the Great Confessor? Because times we don't look at a life in the sweep of things. We take a narrow slice, a day, an hour, a season, and we unfairly paint that person into that corner, and it's wrong, and it's not fair. In fact, Proverbs 18, verse 17 reminds us, when you hear about a man's story, make sure you hear the other side of the story, because usually when you hear two stories, you get closer to the truth. The world has a way, and even the church, sadly, of allowing one glaring mistake to eclipse the many good things a man does across a lifetime. I'm not saying don't confront sin. I'm not saying don't encourage a person to improve. I'm just saying when you go to a person who's struggling, who's doubting, who's away from the Lord, try and put it all into a better perspective. In fact, that would raise this issue of just trying to understand a man's failure or his faults. I read a phenomenal sermon this week by J.I. Packer on Thomas in a book called Never Beyond Hope. And then he suggests several things played into Thomas's doubting temperament. He makes an argument that he was a bit of a melancholic character. And so he was predisposed to negativity, to doubting, to skepticism, stress. You and I, can we imagine the turmoil that went on in his heart of the appalling events of the weekend as he watched the Lord hang on a cross and all his hopes died in the crucifixion of the Lord Jesus? And he got to a poor place and a bad place, temperament, stress, pride and resentment, kind of feeling left out. When he eventually meets up with the disciples, hey, Thomas, you missed the Lord. And they pressed this to a point where it really bugged him. And he tried to overcompensate. I'm not going to believe unless I see him. Bit of pride there, a bit of arrogance, even a bit of resentment. He missed out on the blessing and he's not going to settle for anything less. Any of those things was a factor, right? Temperament, stress, pride, resentment. Calvin said that next to knowing God, we need to get to know ourselves. It's true. The sad thing about many of us is we're strangers to ourselves. You can understand, I don't want to get into psychotherapy or anything like that, but it would be foolish not to understand that temperamentally, constitutionally, our backgrounds, the things that have influenced us, make us the kind of person we are. And God calls us to put our trust in Him. And what seems easy to one person is not easy to another person. Some of us embrace the doctrine of God's fatherhood with great delight. Others with a background of an abusive father, that's an image they struggle with. I don't want to multiply that. I don't want to make too much of that, but I think it'd be foolish not to underscore that indeed our temperaments play into our temptations. I think some people are given to doubt like Timothy was given to fear. You don't doubt that Timothy temperamentally was a bit of a scaredy bar? I do. I think he was intimidated by people very easily. So much so that Paul has to say to him in his first letter, let no man despise your youth. He felt inferior, intimidated. In the second letter, Paul will say, God has not given us a spirit of fear, but of love and power. Constitutionally, he may have even been weak, maybe struggling with ulcers because he had given himself to abstinence from wine. And Paul has to write in one of the letters and say, Timothy, take a little wine for your stomach's sake. Kill some of those germs. Probably was upset a lot, stomach upset a lot. Bottom line, I'm just saying that our constitution sometimes, our physicality can play into it. I just finished a phenomenal little book called The Sorrows of Spurgeon by Zach Erswine. Get yourself a copy of it if you struggle from depression or fear or discouragement. Spurgeon's Sorrows by Zach Erswine. And then there's a chapter in it where Spurgeon admits that some people are constitutionally sad. I'm not going to get into the five temperaments. I'm not going to make a theology of that. But you know what? Common sense, let alone the revelation of God's word, tells us some people are extroverts, some people are introverts. Some people are bold by nature and fearless. Some people are timid, like Timothy. Timothy was timid constitutionally. He once commented, and this is my closing thought, I would not blame all those who are much given to fear, for in some it is rather their disease than their sin, and more a misfortune than their fault. It's true. Knowing yourself is an important thing. Thy grace can overcome any of that. Our personalities are not fixed. God's grace can triumph. I'm just saying that if you're a doubting Thomas or a doubting Thomasina, all right, try and understand yourself, just as we've been encouraged to understand the doubter and be humble and understand the breadth of things they wrestle with. Let's begin to look at the source of our doubts and our own constitution and physicality, and weakness, illness can be part of that. Let's pray. Father, we thank you for this study on Thomas. We thank you that, as Cromwell said concerning his own portrait, paint me warts and all. We thank you that you paint these men warts and all. Lord, help us to realize that wrestling with doubts is the rite of passage to an abiding faith in Jesus Christ. Discovery and wrestling through to conclusions is part and parcel of strengthening our faith. And so help us to embrace that. Help us not to be overly anxious. On the other hand, help us to guard our honest doubts, lest they become settled unbelief. Help us to run to Christ. Help us to hear the word. Help us to lean upon the Spirit. Help us to draw from the fellowship of those who can give us a confidence they themselves have. Lord, we pray for your forgiveness, for at times so easily and too enthusiastically standing over a fallen brother with a wagging finger, not having that breadth of understanding, how quickly we label, how shallow are our answers. As we look at Thomas, it's unfair in many ways to call him Doubting Thomas any more than you could call Peter Doubting Peter. So Lord, make us a body of believers that stretch after holiness, pursue obedience, but we do it in a culture of grace and mercy and love and understanding towards each other. For we ask and pray these things in Jesus' name. Amen.
1: Amen. We are meant to grow in Christ together. You're listening to Know the Truth with Pastor Philip DeCourcy. Today's message is I Have My Doubts, and we're taking a closer look at the apostle known as Doubting Thomas to see God's transformative power at work. 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And then, if you are a regular listener, you know your generosity makes it possible for thousands of people to hear Philip's Bible teaching each day, and we want to show our appreciation. 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There are a lot of voices weighing in on Israel right now, and not all of them are worth your time. But Dr. Michael Rydalnik brings this week's study into sharper focus. The 12 apostles Philip has been teaching through were Jewish men, every one of them. And the gospel came through Israel to the nations. And that's not incidental to the story, it is the story. And Dr. Rydalnik walks you through what Scripture says so you can engage any questions with confidence. Request How Should Christians Think About Israel online at ktt.org. That's all the time we have right now. I'm your host, Wayne Shepherd. So glad you joined us today. There's so much more to learn and study as we continue to look at Thomas's life Thursday on Know the Truth. Today's program was produced and sponsored by Know the Truth Incorporated. Jesus said, "You shall know the truth, and the truth shall make you free."
2: Yeah, the end of Know the Truth means more wonderful Bible teaching coming up at 2 o'clock with Tom Pennington. Today, he's teaching about war and peace, really learning how to deal with conflict, about true relational peace, how it requires that we first wash our hands and purify our hearts from double-minded loyalties. Stay tuned for that on the way, coming up at 2 o'clock. But first, here's Brother Tom Pennington reminding us that Jesus is the Good Shepherd.
3: If you've never repented of your sins and put your faith in Christ and in Him alone, I'm sorry to tell you that Psalm 23 is not for you. You cannot claim its promises because ultimately the shepherd described there is none other than Jesus Christ. But if you will come to Him, He will become even this day your shepherd. But if Jesus Christ is already your Lord and Savior, then He is already your shepherd. He is everything to you that a shepherd is to his sheep. He is your shepherd king. Now here's a key question to really understand this psalm. To whom does David say, "The Lord is my shepherd"? To whom does he say this? Well, if you look at Psalm 23, you'll notice that verses 4 and 5, David is speaking to God. But in verses 1 to 3 and verse 6, David is talking to himself. Can I say to you, it is the essence of faith to stop listening to yourself, as Lloyd-Jones used to say, and instead start talking to yourself with what God has revealed as true in His Word. Like David, remind yourself about this reality. The Lord is my shepherd. Yahweh, in the person of His Son, is my shepherd. Or do you live instead of rehearsing what God has said to be true, do you live in the shadow lands of doubt and discouragement? discouragement and defeat. Listen, stop listening to the lies that your mind generates on its own and continues to generate, and start speaking to yourself and to your soul as David did, with the truth of what God has said. If you're in Christ, the Lord, Yahweh, is my shepherd. Yahweh is, right now, wherever I find myself, my shepherd. Yahweh is my shepherd. Yahweh is my shepherd. The rest of the psalm unfolds all that that means.
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10: 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Tom is pastor teacher at Countryside Bible Church in Southlake, Texas. Hello there, I'm Bill Wright, and we're back in James chapter 4 with part 10 of War and Peace, Learning to Deal with Conflict. 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Today, Pastor Tom helps us realize that our external conflicts are merely symptoms of a deeper spiritual division within ourselves. 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
3: You can take pride in your spiritual activities, even those commanded by God. You can take pride in your spiritual gifts, responsibilities, and privileges. In Romans chapter 12, verse 3, Paul warns us about this. He says, "Through the grace given to me, I say to everyone among you not to think more highly of himself than he ought to think, but to think so as to have sound judgment, as God has allotted to each a measure of faith." You can be proud of the gifts God has given you. You can be proud of knowledge. 1 Corinthians 8:1. Knowledge makes arrogant, that is, without love being mixed with it. You can be proud of your theological prowess, of your biblical knowledge. You can be proud of your convictions, those things that go beyond the Scripture themselves. 1 Corinthians chapter 4, verse 6, Paul says, "Now these things, brethren, I have figuratively applied to myself and Apollos for your sakes, so that you may learn the meaning of the saying, not beyond what has been written." Stick with the scripture, he says. Why? "So that no one of you will become arrogant in behalf of one against the other." When you go beyond scripture, when you go beyond what has been written, you begin to be puffed up and proud. "Look how spiritual I am." By the way, the next verse in 1 Corinthians 4 answers all human pride. Listen to what Paul says. "What do you have that you did not receive?" I asked myself that this morning. I ask you that this morning. What do you have that you haven't received? Paul says, "And if you did receive it, why do you boast as if you had not received it?" Pride is so insidious that can also manifest itself toward God. Let me give you just a few of the ways it manifests itself toward God. We can be so proud that we deny God's existence. Psalm 10, verse 4, "The wicked, in the haughtiness of his countenance, does not seek God. All his thoughts are, there is no God." When you meet an atheist, what you discover is someone who is so proud that he refuses to acknowledge there is another authority in the world to whom he needs to give account. We can also be so proud that we disobey the word of God. In that great chapter 9 of Nehemiah, where Nehemiah pours out his confession and the confession of his people before the Lord, in verse 16 he says, "But they, our fathers, acted arrogantly." How did they act arrogantly? "They became stubborn and would not listen to your commandments." Then he goes on to verse 29 of the same chapter. He says, "And you admonished them in order to turn them back to your law, yet they acted arrogantly and did not listen to your commandments, but sinned against your ordinances. They turned a stubborn shoulder and stiffened their neck and would not listen." If you understand what the scriptures teach about some issue in your life and you are standing stubbornly refusing to do what the scripture says, is a demonstration of your pride before God. A third way our pride can manifest itself toward God is we can simply refuse to give God glory and thanks for what he does. There's a very interesting verse in 2 Chronicles. You remember, of course, King Hezekiah. He was told he was going to die. He poured out his heart and cried out that God would give him more life, and God responded and did. But in 2 Chronicles 32:25, we read this: "Hezekiah gave no return for the benefit he received." Why? Because his heart was proud. Listen, an unthankful heart is a proud heart. Because if we're unthankful, it means we think we deserve it. We got what we deserved. So why do I extend thanks for that? A fourth way that our pride demonstrates itself toward God, and I think the way that it demonstrates itself most frequently among Christians, is the displaying of an independent, self-sufficient spirit. I can handle it on my own. In Hosea chapter 13, verse 5, God says this to the people of Israel. He says, "I cared for you in the wilderness, in the land of drought." Then he says, "As they had their pasture, they became satisfied, and being satisfied, their heart became proud. Therefore, they forgot me." They became utterly self-sufficient, assuming that they were capable, now that God had gotten them there, of caring for themselves. That's pride. And when you and I live our lives independent of God, independent of his help, independent of acknowledging the need for his help, then we are proud. Let me just ask you, are you characterized by any of those attitudes? Do you see yourself as a cut above others? Do you measure everybody else against yourself and they always come up short? Are you independent in your relationship with God, self-sufficient? Well, what is God's perspective about pride? Proverbs 16:5, "Everyone who is proud in heart is an abomination to the Lord. Assuredly, he will not be unpunished." That, by the way, is exactly what James is saying. Turn back, look again at James chapter 4, verse 6. He says, "God is opposed to the proud."
11: The word opposed is a very interesting Greek word. It's a military term, actually. It means to station or arrange against. This word vividly describes God continuously taking up arms against or doing battle with the proud person. God has taken up the offensive. He is on a military offensive. He is launching all of his artillery against the proud heart. This is a recurring theme of Scripture. Psalm 18:27, you save an afflicted people, but haughty eyes you abase. Psalm 138, verse 6, though the Lord is exalted, he regards the lowly, but the haughty he knows from afar. Daniel 4, verse 37, Nebuchadnezzar says, I praise, exalt, and honor the King of heaven, for he is able to humble those who walk in pride. You know, there are many illustrations of God showing his opposition to the proud in Scripture, but I don't think any is more poignant than one I discovered as a new Christian. I want you to turn with me to 2 Chronicles. 2 Chronicles chapter 26. As a new believer, I was reading through this portion and was shocked, really, by what I found. 2 Chronicles chapter 26, verse 1. And all the people of Judah took Uzziah, who was 16 years old, and made him king in the place of his father, Amaziah. He built Eloth and restored it to Judah after the king slept with his fathers. Uzziah was 16 years old when he became king, and he reigned 52 years in Jerusalem. Verse 4, he did right in the sight of the Lord according to all that his father Amaziah had done. He continued to seek God in the days of Zechariah, who had understanding through the vision of God. And as long as he sought the Lord, God prospered him. And verse 6 and following details how God prospered this king, Uzziah. But I want you to look at verse 16. The tone changes. But when Uzziah became strong, his heart was so proud that he acted corruptly, and he was unfaithful to the Lord his God. For he entered the temple of the Lord to burn incense on the altar of incense. Understand here now that he's not allowed by God's law to take this role upon himself. But after the death of his mentor, Zechariah, he decides that he is more than capable of filling the role that Zechariah had left. And so he goes to offer incense. Verse 17, then Azariah the priest entered after him, and with him 80 priests of the Lord, valiant men. They opposed Uzziah the king and said to him, it is not for you, Uzziah, to burn incense to the Lord, but for the priests, the sons of Aaron. Those are the ones God chose. Get out of the sanctuary, for you have been unfaithful and will have no honor from the Lord God. But Uzziah, with a censer in his hand for burning incense, was enraged. And while he was enraged with the priest, the leprosy broke out on his forehead before the priest in the house of the Lord beside the altar of incense. Azariah, the chief priest, and all the priests looked at him, and behold, he was leprous on his forehead, and they hurried him out of there, and he himself also hastened to get out, because Yahweh had smitten him. King Uzziah was a leper to the day of his death, and he lived in a separate house, being a leper, for he was cut off from the house of the Lord. Here you see in vivid detail an illustration of God opposing the proud. In fact, this may be a surprise to you, but God himself says that part of his, if I could say it respectfully, his job description as God is to humble the proud. Look at Job chapter 40. You remember, of course, that all of Job's friends have been speaking most of the book, and now God in chapter 40 speaks, and he cuts through all the fog left by Job's friends. In verse 1, the Lord said to Job, will the fault finder contend with the Almighty? Let him who reproves God answer. He says, are you really going to reprove me? Are you really going to find fault with me? Job, in verses 3 to 5, says, oh, I shouldn't have done that. I shouldn't be talking like this. I'm not going to answer. I'm not going to say anything more. But God's not done talking. Verse 6, the Lord answered Job out of the storm and said, gird up your loins like a man. I will ask you, and you instruct me. Will you really annul my judgment? Will you condemn me that you may be justified? And then in verse 9, he begins to talk about what it's like to be God. He said, fine, Job, you want to be God? then here's what you'll need to do. Do you have an arm like God? Can you thunder with a voice like his? Adorn yourself with eminence and dignity and clothe yourself with honor and majesty. Now watch verse 11. Pour out the overflowings of your anger and look on everyone who is proud and make him low. Look on everyone who is proud and humble him. God says this is part of what it is to be God, because I am God. I know that the glory belongs to me alone. Now, turn back to James chapter 4. What I want you to see is that in the context of James 4, the proud are not only those who see themselves above others, who live with an independent spirit, but the proud here are those who engage in a pattern of arguing and fighting, who are pursuing their own cravings and are thereby unfaithful to God. But here's the key issue. Yet they still refuse to acknowledge their sin. They refuse to do what God urges us to do in verses 7 through 10. They refuse to humble themselves and to repent. Therefore, James says, they're not going to receive God's grace. Now, folks, the same is true for you and for me, whatever our sinful propensities may be. If we stubbornly hold on to our sin, if we refuse to turn from it, if we refuse to turn back to God, we are proving ourselves to be proud. And God will put himself in active opposition to us. This is how pride thinks. John Milton, in his epic poem, Paradise Lost, records a conversation that Satan has in hell with those fallen angels that followed him. After God has cast them out of heaven, they find themselves in hell deciding what their strategy is going to be. And Satan, according to Milton, says this to these fallen angels in these immortal words, "'Tis better to rule in hell than to serve in heaven." That is the expression of pride. That is the unvoiced or even unthought view of the proud heart. And it invites God's opposition. How is it that God opposes the proud? What are the weapons God uses against us when we stand resolute in our pride? Well, we don't know all the weapons. God has an infinite variety at his disposal. In Daniel chapter 4, verse 37, Nebuchadnezzar just says he is able to humble those who walk in pride. That doesn't mean God's going to do to us what he did to Nebuchadnezzar. But what it does mean is that God has just the right weapon for everyone who is proud. Charles Spurgeon writes, "See Nebuchadnezzar, the mighty builder of Babylon, creeping on the earth, devouring grass like oxen until his nails had grown like a bird's claws and his hair like eagle's feathers. Pride made the boaster a beast, as once before it had made an angel a devil. God hates high looks and never fails to bring them down. All the arrows of God are aimed at proud hearts." Listen, if you and I are ignoring the pride in our hearts, if we are allowing it to grow undisturbed, then we have declared war against God. Or more importantly, God has declared war against us. We are defending our pride, then we are killing God's grace. God is opposed to the proud. But notice the second line, he gives grace to the humble. Those words, of course, are very much like the words we looked at, so we don't need to review all that we said then. Just notice that the key word there is the word grace. It's everything we need as believers. And James literally says that God is giving grace. This is how God consistently acts. This is his constant practice. James says God gives grace. He consistently treats with favor. He is good to. He befriends the humble. Now it's vital that you understand, or I should say that you don't misunderstand, the relationship between grace and humility. Don't for a moment think that we earn God's grace by our humility. Grace, by definition, isn't deserved and can't be earned. We do deserve God's wrath, and we will always deserve his wrath, whether we humble ourselves before him or not. No one deserves or ever deserves his grace. But God has sovereignly determined to give grace only to those who humble themselves before Him. As Douglas Moo puts it, God's gift of sustaining grace is enjoyed only by those willing to admit their need and accept His gift. Imagine for a moment that a wealthy philanthropist had decided to give $1 million to a family, and that the only qualifications were that they be in abject poverty and that their total indebtedness was at least $100,000. Perhaps as many as 1 million families would make application for the money. All are equally an impossible debt. None of the families is any more deserving than another. But the wealthy man decides to give his money to the family who can best understand the depth and severity of their need. That is how our God always works. He extends His grace to the one who humbles himself enough to see his true problem. Let me show you several texts that make this point. Psalm 34, verse 18 says, "The Lord is near to the brokenhearted. He saves those who are crushed in spirit." The writer Isaiah often makes this point as well. Isaiah 57, verse 15, he says, "For thus says the high and exalted one who lives forever, whose name is holy, I dwell on a high and holy place, and also with the contrite and lowly of spirit, in order to revive the spirit of the lowly and to revive the heart of the contrite." Isaiah 66, verse 2, God says, "To this one I will look, to him who is humble and contrite of spirit and who trembles at my word." And then you come to the New Testament and the story doesn't change. Jesus, in his first major sermon, the Sermon on the Mount, as he lays out the kingdom principles, says to his disciples, the very first beatitude, blessed are the what? Poor in spirit, the beggars in spirit, who are in spirit what a literal beggar is, recognizing they have nothing but to cry out for someone else to intervene. Jesus puts it in these words in Luke chapter 5. Luke chapter 5, verse 30. The Pharisees and scribes were grumbling that he was eating with tax collectors and sinners. Jesus answered and said to them, "It is not those who are well who need a physician, but those who are sick. I have not come to call the righteous, but sinners to repentance." Martin Luther, in commenting on that, put it this way. Listen carefully. He says, it is God's nature to make something out of nothing. That is why he cannot make anything out of him who is not yet nothing. It's only when we come to recognize ourselves as nothing that God is ready to intervene. Of course, the most beautiful illustration of what it means to come humbly and contritely before God comes in a story our Lord told in Luke 18. You remember he talked about these two men who went up to the temple to pray, one a Pharisee and the other a tax collector. And he says the tax collector stood some distance away, was unwilling to lift his eyes to heaven, but was beating his chest, saying, "God, be merciful to me, the sinner." That is the opposite of a proud heart. And it's to that kind of humble heart God extends his grace, whether it's saving grace, as in the case of that publican. Jesus said he went down to his house, what? Justified. Or whether it's forgiving, sanctifying grace, it comes when we humble ourselves like that. It was August 31st, 1986, 10 o'clock in the evening, a Soviet passenger ship called the Admiral Nakhimov sailed with over 1,000 people on board. Just a few minutes into its voyage, the ship's pilot noticed that a Soviet freighter was on a collision course. He radioed a warning to the other ship, and the freighter responded, but the captain of the freighter made no change in course, did nothing to slow his ship, and they continued on a collision course. The captain of the passenger ship decided they were going to stay on course, nothing was going to happen, and he went to bed and left his second mate in charge. A local dispatcher saw on the radar screen that the two ships were headed toward each other. He repeatedly sent warnings to both the passenger ship and the freighter, but neither changed course or slowed. Only when it was clear that the ships were within seconds of colliding did either ship take action. But it was too late. About an hour after they had left port, a freighter rammed into the starboard side of the passenger ship at a speed of 5 knots. The Admiral Nakhimov immediately began to list to her starboard side. The lights went out. A generator came on for a moment, but 2 minutes later, the lights went to darkness, and people were stumbling their way down the corridors of a sinking ship in darkness. There was no time to launch the lifeboats. Hundreds of people dove into the oily water, grabbing to life jackets and barrels and debris, whatever they could get to hold them. Admiral Nakhimov, the ship, sank in only 7 minutes. The passengers and the crew had little time to escape. Over 400 people lost their lives that night. The investigation found that the sole cause of the accident was human pride. Both captains were cited for gross negligence and spent 15 years in prison. James wants us to know that pride not only puts us on a collision course with others, but it also puts us on a collision course with God Himself. God is opposed to the proud, but He gives grace to the humble. Next, we'll learn how it is that we humble ourselves before God so that we can receive that grace. Let's pray together. Our Father, we are so proud. We ask for your forgiveness. Thank you for using by your Spirit the words of James as a scalpel in our hearts to expose our sinfulness. Lord, I pray that you would help us as your people to humble ourselves before you, to acknowledge our sin, to acknowledge our need of you. Lord, help us to understand how important this is to you, that you stand opposed to the proud, but you give grace to the humble. We pray this to the glory of Christ and for His sake. Amen.
12: 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And now for Tom Pennington and the entire team, I'm Bill Wright. 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
9: This is The Well, the voice of life. I'm Bill Bumpus. We're going to continue the great Bible teaching in just a moment. It'll be Equipping the Saints with Pastor Greg Lundstedt. How to cure spiritual laziness and a lack of discernment? He's going to continue that topic coming up next. But first, I want you to hear this from Revive Our Hearts and their True Woman Conference talking about the power of God's Word.
13: There is at least about 100 Slavic women or Russian-speaking women here at the conference. My name is Maria Gusenkov. Women were coming through the registration. I was able to greet them in Russian, Ukrainian. There are women who from Moldova.
14: My name is Carolina, and I was born in Eastern Europe in Moldova, and my family immigrated here when I was 18.
13: So from different countries of former Soviet Union, and they were coming through and coming through. They're hungry for the Word.
14: My eyes did not dry, were not dry all this time. I think I just enjoyed worshiping with all the ladies.
15: Hi, I'm Anastasia Snavely. My family were Ukrainian refugees from the Soviet Union. My family went through a lot of persecution. My dad was in jail for building Protestant churches, which was illegal. My mom taught Sunday school, which she was followed by the KGB. God's Word is so precious. Without the Bible, they would not have made it through communism.
16: Years ago, I had the opportunity to meet a woman named Margaret Nicole. She's now in heaven. And when she was a little girl, the communists confiscated virtually all the Bibles in the country. Well, when Margaret was in her mid-30s, she was exiled to the United States. And shortly after she arrived in America, some new friends asked her, "What do you want for Christmas?" Well, Margaret didn't have to think very long about that. More than anything else, she wanted a Bible.
15: I needed the Lord to just send encouragement, to light a fire, to speak into my life and to pour into my life, because I feel drained sometimes.
16: She stood in the aisle of that bookstore and she said, "I wept and wept and wept for joy."
15: You know, the Lord has blessed me with the ability to be able to pour into other young women's lives, and now it's my turn. And now the Lord's pouring His truth and His word and encouragement, lighting a fire in my heart, and it's exactly what I needed.
17: God sends out His word like an arrow to its target. The Bible says it always produces fruit. Isaiah 55 says, "It will accomplish all I want it to, and it will prosper wherever I send it." So never think sharing your faith or a verse is futile.
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19: The baby stuff saves us. Faith in Jesus. It's about salvation. Then we grow in maturity, and we are sanctified and set apart for the word so that we can discern good and evil. The baby stuff tells us the truth we need to be saved by Jesus. And then we grow up. We never leave the foundation, but we don't focus on it every single day, every Sunday, where that's only what we see. So then, here the author, inspired by the Spirit, gives the metaphoric illustration concerning the oracles of God, describing it as food. More specifically, food as it relates to infants and the mature. He says, middle of 12, "You have again needed someone to teach you the elementary principles of the oracle of God. You have come to need milk and not solid food." And again, it's my view that that's what they believe they need, because He's not going to give them what they need. He's going to say, "Let us press on to maturity." So with this in mind, thus their problem. Through spiritual lethargy and laziness, they needed the milk of the word, not the solid food of the word. And then notice there's an explanation, verse 13. For everyone who partakes of only milk is not accustomed to the word of righteousness, for he is an babe. Or literally an infant. Everyone who partakes of milk is an infant. Do you want to be an infant at 14 years old? Want to be an infant at 25? It's not right. Something's wrong, right? They should be teachers by now. We get the illustration. When a child is born, he or she has not had enough time to mature in their food, his or her food, and they have milk. And then they mature, and they grow out of infancy, and they have solid food, and they don't go back to milk, except with their dinner, okay? That's not all they have, right? But he says the one here who is on milk is not accustomed, or it says inexperienced or unskilled. They're unskilled, inexperienced. An infant or a babe is unskilled in eating steak. Babies are unskilled in eating. They cannot eat it. They're unskilled at it. They haven't learned how to do so. They're not mature enough to do so. They don't have teeth, right? But over time, they should mature and desire to be fed solid food. If they don't, something's wrong. And what he's saying is wrong here is you're lazy. And that laziness is a selfishness. When we're lazy, we're selfish. When we have things that we're supposed to do, we end up being lazy instead. Nothing wrong with being tired, nothing wrong with getting rest, but when we actually should be doing something and we're lazy, that's kind of selfish, right? We see that, we understand that, right? So here, the same thing goes for us spiritually. For a short period after being saved, we should be feeding on the milk of the word, right? The basics of how we came to faith and the realities of those things, which we'll see in chapter 6. But we're not to continue to desire that over and over again to the exclusion of solid food. If we do, that means we're not accustomed to the word of righteousness. God's word is the word concerning righteousness. First of all, righteousness through faith in Jesus Christ, a righteous standing. And then we have sanctification where he is making us righteous, practically speaking, day to day through his word, working in our lives, helping us to discern between good and evil and make right choices and obey the Lord. The babe is not used to the word of righteousness. He's unaccustomed to it because they're babes. Or, as we'll see at the end, maybe they're not saved. When someone doesn't grow, and someone never wants to mature, never desires solid food, maybe they never got saved first place. And that's going to be the warning at the end of this portion. It's going to be the warning. So then, sadly, these Hebrews had the desire of spiritual infants that don't seek maturity. Sadly. For everyone who partakes of only milk is not accustomed to the word of righteousness, for he is a babe. You know, it's spiritually weird and quite frankly sad and ugly to see believers who've been in the faith for years going to churches where all they get fed is baby talk all the time. It's true. It's the word. They're preaching the word. Yeah, it's baby stuff. They're not growing. Paul said he didn't have spiritual blood in his hands, Acts 20, because he did not shrink back from declaring everything that was profitable, the whole counsel of God. It's sad and ugly when you see people who've been believers for a while listening to radio shows that are baby talk, and even worse than that, they're getting tossed to and fro because they can't discern good and evil. You know, the babies want the baby stuff, but then they're not mature, so they can't discern, and they get tossed to and fro by every wind of doctrine. Not good. For everyone who takes of milk only is not accustomed to the word of righteousness, for he is a babe. And again, I mentioned, it's not the baby truth that sanctifies us, it's the baby truth that saves us. And then once we're saved, God uses his word to help us become more practically righteous in our everyday actions as we are sanctified. Turn to Ephesians chapter 4. You see, God gave certain giftings for certain reasons. And if you go to church where these gifts are not being used, then you are willingly lazy and sluggish of faith and making bad choices. Ephesians chapter 4, 11, and he gave some as apostles and some as prophets and some as evangelists and some as pastors and teachers for the equipping of the saints, for the work of service, to the building up of the body of Christ, until we attain the unity of the faith and the knowledge of the Son of God, to what? A mature man growing up, to the measure of the stature which belongs to the fullness of Christ. As a result, we are no longer to be children. Now, he's even talking about children versus infants. These are infants, these Hebrews.
21: no longer to be children, tossed here and there by waves and carried about by every wind of doctrine, by the trickery of men, by craftiness and deceitful scheming, but speaking the truth in love, we are to grow up in all aspects into him who is the head, even Christ, from whom the whole body, being fitted and held together, by which every joint supplies, according to the proper working of each individual part, causes the growth of the body for the building up of itself in love. What did Jesus say?

They can't discern. They can't because they're babies. They're infants in the faith. They're 25-year-old infants. And they can't discern spiritual things. They can't discern what's going on in the world. They can't discern things. And there's always someone with evil to come forth to deceive you. Let's not be naive with people that come on YouTube and there's deceivers out there spiritually and politically. Let's be those who are grown up and have our senses trained to discern good and evil. Solid food is for the mature. You need to be in the Word of God, growing in it, growing in the Word of God. Solid food is what the mature eat. And spiritually speaking of solid food is what the mature partake of the Word. Mature are identified by the fact that they partake of solid food. That's the identifier. They don't have baby meals all the time. They partake of solid food. In contrast to those who partake only of milk because they're not accustomed to the word of righteousness. Now notice here, let's take a look at this passage here. He says, solid for the mature who because of practice. This is going to describe the mature. You want to be mature? Well, listen up. The term practice speaks of doing something over and over and over again. When Julie practices piano, she does it over and over again. If you practice a sport, you do it over and over again. Practice here in the context is being in the Word of God, the meat. He says, because of practice, he says here, and they're practicing what they're doing. They're in the Word of God. Like I mentioned, the context is the Word of God, oracles of God, verse 12, Word of Righteousness, verse 13, teaching about Christ, chapter 1, verse 6, the good Word of God, chapter 6, verse 5. It's the Word of God. The mature are in the Word of God, not just baby truth every Sunday from churches that peddle Christ, but from those who are faithfully feeding their flocks. Ezekiel chapter 34, the Lord condemns those shepherds who feed themselves and don't feed the flock. Wicked men. You're lazy, you're going to there. You're lazy, you don't want to grow. Not good. We're to set aside sin and humbly receive the Word of God and plant. We're to feed on the Word of God. We see the metaphor used, as I just mentioned, in 1 Peter 2. We're to feed on it. Matthew chapter 4, as Jesus said, we live not on the bread, but the Word of God, right? But every word that proceeds from the mouth of God. Now, obviously, how do we feed? How do we do this? Well, first of all, we need to read and listen. Certainly, we need to be a place to hear the Word of God on a regular basis. We need to not be forsaking, right? That might have been one of their problems, too, by the way. We see that in chapter 10. You're going to stay in the baby stuff. You're not getting fed. Turn to Psalm 1. How do we practice? Psalm 1's a good practice passage. Psalm 1. How blessed is the man who does not walk in the counsel of the wicked. Don't take the advice of the world, by the way. You're blessed if you don't. You're not blessed if you do. Don't take the counsel of non-believers, okay? Nor stand in the path of sinners. You're not hanging out with sinners. Nor sit in the seat of scoffers. You haven't got to the point where you're even scoffing along with them. But his delight is in the law of the Lord, delights it. It's the internal heart attitude. And in his law, he meditates day and night. The mature are doing that by practice. Joshua 1:7, ladies are going through this. Only be strong, courageous, and be careful to do all according to the law which my servant Moses commanded. Do not turn to the right or the left so that you may have success wherever you go. This book of the law shall not depart from your mouth, but you shall meditate on it day and night. So that you'll be careful to do all that is according to all that is written in it. We are to treasure God's word in our hearts. Thy word I have treasured in my heart, that I might not sin against thee. We're to study to show ourselves approved. Study to show yourself approved as a work and not being ashamed, but handling the word of truth accurately. 2 Timothy 2:15. We are to corporately being fed by those who are to equip us. By pastors and teachers who are to equip the saints who are not shrinking back from declaring everything that's profitable. 2 Timothy 4:1. Turn there, 2 Timothy 4:1. You see, how deceitful is it if a pastor just gives you baby stuff all the time? It's true. No one can argue with that. It's a biblical church. He talks about Jesus and salvation. Yeah, biblical. Well, it's not biblical because he's not doing what he should do, which is preach the word. Notice what we see here in 2 Timothy. I solemnly charge you, chapter 4, verse 1, in the presence of God and of Christ Jesus, who is the judge of the living and the dead, and by his appearing in his kingdom, preach the word.
Be ready

0: in season and out of season, reprove, rebuke, and exhort with great patience and instruction. You see, if you're a babe and you've come to faith in Christ, there's no reproof in the truth of the gospel because you've already repented. Praise the Lord. The gospel's wonderful. But you're not being reproved if you're hearing baby stuff all day. You're not going to be changed. Praise the Lord. It's foundational. We love the Lord. We praise the Lord for what he's done. We need to move and build upon that. He says here, preach the word, be ready in season, out of season, reprove, rebuke, and exhort with great patience and instruction. For the time will come when they will not endure sound doctrine, but wanting to have their ears tickled, to accumulate for themselves teachers in accordance with their own desires. That's what laziness does, by the way, and evil. And will turn away their ears from the truth and turn aside to myths. And Paul, in Acts 20, I mentioned it, I paraphrased it, but I don't want to share it now. Acts 20:25, behold, I know that all of you among whom I went preaching the kingdom will see my face no more. Hey, I'm not going to be around you anymore. My final words. Therefore, I testify to you this day that I am innocent of the blood of all men, for I did not shrink from declaring to you the whole purpose or counsel of God. We're to have the word of God dwelling richly in us. Colossians 3:16. Not just the baby stuff. We're to grow up. We're to press on to maturity. And that happens when we are feeding on meat, the meat of the word. But solid food is for the mature. Back in our passage, verse 14, who because of practice have their senses trained to discern good and evil. If you're not growing in the word of God, you're not going to have discernment. When you see Christians that can't discern things, I would say probably this is the problem. Or the sin in the way, certainly. Now, to fully understand this, what it means to mature, we need to break this verse down a little bit here, and we'll finish up with this. I want to break it down. But first of all, we need to look at some of the words and then some of the grammar, and then I'll bring it back to a conclusion here. First of all, he says they have their senses. Their senses. The senses speaks of the ability to understand. It speaks of one's perceptions. The power to make discriminations or not. You know, when I see something, I have my own sense of what it is. You even use that sense. I have my sense of what that is, right? Well, our senses need to be trained to discern good and evil. The term trained here is the same word he uses later on in chapter 12, gymnazo, which is where we get our word gymnasium from. It literally means to exercise naked, and that's how the Greek athletes trained. It speaks of training and discipline, mental and spiritual training and discipline, self-control. And then the term discern comes from a cognate of the word to judge. It speaks of making judgments, but here, making them right, the ability to evaluate, decide, discern, differentiate. And here, the context is good and evil. That's what we need to think of every day. Is this good or is this wrong? Is this good or bad? Should I think this way? Should I go this way? Should I do this? Is this good or bad? We need to have discernment. And lastly, the grammar. The term trained is in a perfect tense, means it's a completed action in the past, continuing the present. And then the term having trained is in the present tense. Having been fully trained in the past, and it affects you now. The mature are like that. I'm going to give you my translation here. The mature who through practice or because of practice continually have their senses, having been trained, to make right distinctions and judgments concerning good and evil. If you are a babe, you're not going to be making right distinctions. Okay? Just tell you right now. And babies in the faith, that's why we come alongside them. We help them. Do you think a little infant knows how to make right decisions? Physically speaking, no. As they grow and mature, they gain the ability to do so. It's discerning between good and evil. And you say, well, isn't good and evil obvious? Good and evil is obvious, right? Well, it's not so obvious. Satan and the world and our flesh deceives us to think that good is evil and evil is good. Okay? We need discernment because there is deception out there. We need discernment because of deception. If it was straightforward, it'd just be a matter of obeying and rebelling. No, we need discernment. You know, we're to hold fast to that which is good and abstain from every form of evil, 1 Thessalonians 5, but you got to be able to discern it, don't you? Let me share a few passages about discernment, and they have to do, by the way, as we'll see, with the Word of God and a desire for the Word of God. Look at Proverbs chapter 1. The Proverbs of Solomon, the son of David, king of Israel. He's going to say, here's what they're for, to know wisdom and instruction, to discern the sayings of understanding. God gives us his word that we'd be able to discern, to receive instruction in wise behavior, righteousness, justice, and equity, to give prudence to the naive, to the youth, knowledge, and discretion. And turn to Proverbs chapter 2. Proverbs 2. This one really hits at home here. Proverbs 2, my son, if you'll receive my sayings and treasure my commandments within you. Hey, it's, you know, you have God's word in you. Make your ear attentive, incline your heart for understanding. This is the heart attitude of the mature. This is the heart attitude of those who are feeding on solid food. Not just listening to it and, you know, not responding, but actually feeding and growing. He says here, for if you cry for what? Discernment. Lift up your voice for understanding. If you seek her as silver, if you search for her as hidden treasure, then you will discern the fear of the Lord and discover the knowledge of God. For the Lord gives wisdom. From his mouth comes knowledge and understanding. That's his word. He stores up sound wisdom for the upright. He is a shield to those who walk in integrity, guarding the paths of justice. He preserves the way of his godly ones. Then notice, then you will discern righteousness and justice and every good course, for wisdom will enter your heart and knowledge will be pleasant to your soul. Discretion will guard you. Understanding will watch over you to deliver you from the way of evil. And then he gives some illustrations. And by the way, if you're hanging out with non-believers, you're not going to discern things. Proverbs 14:7. I'm not saying you don't work around them. We're in the world, but we're not of it. Like that old saying, right? But if you're hanging, and this is who you hang with, and this is who you like to be around all the time, leave the presence of a fool, Proverbs 14:7, or you will not discern words of knowledge. We read this earlier, Philippians chapter 1. Now I want to look at verse 9. And I pray that your love may abound still more and more in real knowledge and in what? All discernment. So that you may approve the things that are excellent, which means you're not approving those that aren't. You're discerning between good and evil. And again, you wonder why so many Christians buy into so much spiritual junk from bad churches. One, maybe they're not saved, as we'll see in chapter 6. Maybe they're not truly saved. They're never growing. Maybe they never got saved. Or maybe they're just infants by choice. And that's not good. So finishing up, what is the solution? Grow up. Get into the Word of God. Train in it. Practice in it, in a sense. Have your senses trained to discern good and evil. Chapter 6, verse 1, and we'll get to this much more deeply next week, but therefore, leaving the elementary teaching about Christ, leaving it. Now, he's not saying we disown it, we don't agree with it. We certainly agree with it. We love the fact that Jesus died for our sins and rose from the dead. We praise God for that, but there's more truth than that. We're being built up. He says, let us press on to maturity. That's the solution to spiritualism. You got to acknowledge you have been lazy. Confess it. I'm telling you right now, there's some of you that have some confessing and forsaking to do. He who confesses and forsakes will find compassion. You've gone to a terrible church. You've made choices to skip church. You don't come to church. Whatever it might be. I'm preaching not to you guys. You're all here. But those who don't, those who will hear this, you got to get in a good church. And press on to maturity. Stop listening to baby talk every Sunday. Your pastor is being disobedient at best. Get out of there. Get out of there. Stop making yourself feel good about Jesus when you can't discern good and evil because you're a babe. I want to be able to prove the things that are excellent. I want to have discernment in the context of love. And the way that happens, we see man shall not live by bread alone, but every word that proceeds from the mouth of God. Jesus made it clear in the end of the Sermon on the Mount that your response to the word reveals your eternal reality. You hear it and do it because you're truly saved. And when difficulty comes, the flood comes, those things, the house is going to stand. It's built on the rock. If you build your house on sand, it's going to fall. If you hear the word and you don't do it. So, what's the solution? Let us press on to maturity.
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0: Well, Dave, for that person, I would just simply say you need to make a decision. Are you going to continue in the baby truths, or are you going to mature and grow in the grace and knowledge of Jesus Christ? You see, you need to confess, Lord, I have not wanted to mature. I've stayed in the baby truths. Forgive me, Lord Jesus. Help me to find a good church that preaches and teaches your word, and help me to grow in the grace and knowledge of you. Well, I pray that you do this. I pray that you turn to the Lord and you confess and then go look for a biblical church. And in the meantime, while you're looking for a biblical church, fill yourself with the word of God, grow in the grace and knowledge of our Lord Jesus Christ, and you will be blessed. Okay, well, at this point, tomorrow, we're going to take a break from this Hebrew series, and we're going to move to our summer series in the book of Psalms. So make plans to join us tomorrow for our next edition of Equipping the Saints.
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2: This is The Well, the voice of life. I'm Bill Bumpus. Coming up next, more great Bible teaching. It's Encounter the Truth. Pastor Jonathan Griffith says our relationships need to be shaped by the good news and enabled by God Himself. We're continuing the series Walking Worthy, and we're talking about putting on the new. So keep it here. That's coming up next, right here on The Well. Speaking of Jonathan Griffiths, before we get to his main message, here he is for a few moments talking about repentance.
3: True repentance will produce fruit that is in keeping with that repentance. Repentance leads to change. Repentance bears fruit. So if I repent of a particular pattern of thought and behavior, that repentance will necessarily show itself through real change, not through sinless perfection, but through real change in that area. If there is no change, never any change, no development, we must assume there has been no repentance. Leading up to Christmas, I was beginning to kind of feel the lack of exercise in my life. I had done a bit of jogging in the nicer weather in our neighborhood and really enjoyed that. But once it got a little bit icy and cold, I used the bad weather as a bit of an excuse to kind of cut back on the running. But by mid-December or so, I decided that things really needed to change. I was missing the running. Something had to happen. And when I saw an opportunity before Christmas to get hold of a treadmill nice and cheaply, I jumped at the opportunity, thinking in the winter months here in Ottawa, that's just going to make all the difference. And you know, it felt really good to do that. I thought, I've been wrong in my attitude to fitness here, but it's all going to change now. There is a revolution going on in the Griffiths household. No looking back. Nothing's ever going to be the same again. Initially, the treadmill sat in the back of the car for a couple of days. You know, the boxes, those things are heavy. And I just needed to work up some energy to haul it into the house. But eventually, I did manage to unload it and I got it down to the basement. It then remained, you know, unpacked for a few days. I knew the assembly, that was going to take some time and I was a bit busy. I would get to it later, but you know, I was still feeling pretty good about things at that point. The revolution, it was in process, it's going to take time, but it's happening. No more Mr. Lazy, no sir, There is now a treadmill in our house. Eventually, I took the step of taking the treadmill out of the box and began the slow process of assembly. Now, I'm going to cut a long story short here. We've owned the treadmill for a number of weeks now, but at the present time, I can count the number of times I've gone jogging on the treadmill on one hand. Indeed, I think on one finger. So far, it has been all talk, no action. And you might well question, quite legitimately, whether I have changed in my attitude at all. I might claim to have changed, but there is precious little fruit thus far. John insists, verse 8, that true repentance must bear fruit. True repentance will be matched by evidence of a changed life.
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2: As we get ready to dive deep into God's Word, I want you to listen to this from Scripture. Jesus says, "Whoever believes in me, as Scripture has said, rivers of living water will flow from within them." I'm Bill Bumpus, guiding you through the podcast, and it's going to be a great hour. We've got Mark Jobe and Bold Steps in 30 minutes. That'll be at 3:30. Right now, let's go with Jonathan Griffiths and Encounter the Truth.
3: You and I have been forgiven so much. We have been shown so much grace by the Father. We have been treated incalculably better than our sins deserve. Now, that is simple gospel truth. It is the foundation for everything about us. But at the same time, we so easily forget it.
6: You're listening to Encounter the Truth with Jonathan Griffiths. I'm Steve Hiller. And Jonathan, you're right. It is so easy to forget some of the basics of the Christian life. You think that's just one of the, maybe a tactic of the enemy? He's trying to get us to forget that?
3: I think it's a tactic of the enemy, and I think it is a tendency of the human heart. You know, we're shown kindness. We see it in family life, don't we? We see it in relationships in the community. We see it in the workplace. You know, we're extended grace. We're shown kindness, and at the moment of receiving those things, they warm our heart and they're great in our minds. And very soon we forget the benefit and we forget the kindness and we forget the grace and we're looking for the next thing. And in the Christian life, it can be like that. You know, we first come to Christ, we come to a knowledge of the truth and understanding of the forgiveness of sin, and we're overwhelmed by that and it changes our lives. And very soon, the early dew of morning is gone away by noon, as the hymn writer says, and we forget these things. And we need to be reminded, and that's why we turn to the Scriptures again and again, to have a fresh sense of wonder of the kindness of God in the gospel of Jesus Christ.
6: Well, let's turn to the Scriptures right now. Colossians chapter 3 is where we are at as we begin a message called Putting on the New. Here is Jonathan.
3: Far too often we hear reports and accounts, don't we, of dysfunctional churches, of unhealthy Christian communities. Many of you here will have had your own experiences of dysfunctional Christian community. We've all heard the reports. Many of us have had these experiences that we would sooner put behind us. And while we have so much to be thankful for, we know that we too are far from perfect. We know that we have much to learn, and we know that we need to grow in grace. I take it that we all want to pursue wholesome, flourishing, and life-giving Christian community. If we're followers of Jesus Christ, that's the only kind of church that we want to be part of course. But all this raises a question for us. How do we pursue healthy Christian community together? What do we prioritize? In the power of the Spirit of God, what are we to do, and where are we to begin?
7: Paul has been hard at work in this section of Colossians teaching us how to pursue holiness, how to grow in godliness, and increasingly his focus has been on how we do these things together, corporately, as a community of the people of God. In the opening verses of chapter 3, the focus was really on what we need to stop doing and what we need to avoid doing. But here in our passage today, Paul turns to the positives, to what it is we must embrace, what it is we must seek to do through his strength. And as he sets these things out, he actually, I think we'll find, gives us a framework for pursuing healthy, God-honoring, life-giving Christian community. If we would be a church that flourishes and that enables the flourishing of every believer, here is what we must be and here is what we must do. Four things in particular. First, put on love for the people of Christ. Notice it again with me there in verse 12. Put on then as God's chosen ones, holy and beloved, compassionate hearts, kindness, humility, meekness and patience, bearing with one another, and if one has a complaint against another, forgiving each other, as the Lord has forgiven you, so you also must forgive. One of the great surprises and disappointments of the Christian life is the discovery that other Christians can actually be quite difficult. Difficult to get along with, to find that relationships within the church family can actually be immensely challenging from time to time, that brothers and sisters can sin against one another, that interactions among believers are very often very far from simple and straightforward. It is a tough reality check when that dawns for each one of us. But if you've been a believer for any length of time, if you have participated in Christian community in just about any context, you will know how it is. You will know that this is true. And the reason for it, of course, is that we still have our old sinful nature within, what the Bible calls the flesh. We are still works in progress, each and every one of us. None of us has reached complete godliness, complete perfection. We have our rough edges. We have our sinful inclinations. We have our flaws and failures aplenty. And if you take a big crowd of saved and redeemed but still sinful people and you bring them together in community, you know what? There's going to be messiness and even occasional misery. That's just how it is, I'm afraid. And God in his wisdom, you know, he hasn't taken away all the problems and all the pain this side of heaven. But rather, he has called us to the more difficult thing of navigating the tough dynamics with godliness and dependency upon him by his Spirit. Now, as our passage sets out this challenge before us, it begins actually with gospel reality, and this is so important. We who know Christ, verse 12, are God's chosen ones. These are gospel realities. We are those upon whom he has set his saving love. We are holy, says Paul, not because we've done good things, but because Jesus has made us holy by his blood shed for us at Calvary. He set us apart from the world to be his special possession, his holy people. We are beloved, loved by God, not because of anything lovely within us, no, but because God has poured out his saving love in Jesus through his grace. This is who we are. This is the gospel reality of what God has done for us if we belong to Christ by faith. And in Christ, God has given us a new character and a new power, all of which comes from him by his Spirit. And now, having received these things, we are to put on that which he has given to us in the gospel. We are to put on, he says, compassionate hearts. You know, I don't think we naturally and easily look upon the struggles and the heartache and the pains of others with hearts of compassion. You know, we so naturally and so easily look inward on our own needs and our own concerns, and we all too easily overlook the heartache and the need of those around us. But the God to whom we belong, well, remember what he did. He looked down from heaven upon a sinful and a dying people, and he sent his Son for our redemption. He didn't need to do that. The Jesus to whom we are united by the Spirit, he looked out on a needy people in his earthly ministry. And you remember, we're told he had compassion on them because he saw that they were as sheep without a shepherd. And Paul says, put that on. Put on that heart of compassion. Put on God's own heart. And with it, put on kindness, not harshness, as we might be inclined toward, not judgmentalism, kindness. And with it, put on humility, not pride, not a sense of self-sufficiency or self-accomplishment or self-congratulation. No, humility, and with it, meekness. Not making much of yourself, but being ready to be of little account, to serve quietly, to deal carefully with others, not out of a sense of your own ego or entitlement or importance. And with all these patience, put on patience, how we need that, how I need that. We want things to go our way, don't we? And we want them to go our way now. Church life, community life among brothers and sisters, it takes a whole lot of patience, doesn't it? And I think we find that particularly hard because we actually have very, very high expectations of other Christian people. Isn't that right? We expect things to go smoothly and easily within the family of God. We expect people to agree with us. And when things don't go smoothly and when people don't agree with us, as often happens, we are very prone to become impatient with one another. But that's what's called for. It reflects the heart of God, who is so very, very patient with us. He is the God who delays his judgment upon this world because he is patient and he desires that none should perish. He's the God who bears with us in all our folly and our sin and who does not disown us when we deserve to be disowned. And in that same spirit, then, we are to bear with one another, even forgiving one another if one has a complaint against another. And if you and I struggle to do these things, we have to take note of the pretty heavily loaded reminder that Paul gives us of our need and of our own standing. It's there in verse 13. Forgiving each other, as the Lord has forgiven you, so you also must forgive. Here is the bottom line when it comes to our attitude and our disposition toward others. You and I have been forgiven so much. We have been shown so much grace by the Father. We have been treated incalculably better than our sins deserve. Now, that is simple gospel truth. It is the foundation for everything about us. But at the same time, we so easily forget it. It's the remarkable thing, but we do. When it comes to our interpersonal relationships within the church, when it comes to a situation where we have been offended or we feel that we have not been treated with the dignity that is our due, when we see the failure and the sin of others and we want to call that person to account, suddenly we forget that we have been forgiven so much, so often, with such patience and with such grace. We forget that we rest entirely upon the undeserved mercy of God. That's true of each of it and every one of us, of course. And then we turn around and we refuse to extend that forgiveness to others. And when we do so, of course, it is a denial of the gospel, pure and simple. No, we need to put on the gospel reality that is ours in Christ. We need to live and behave as a redeemed people. As the Lord has forgiven you, so you also must forgive. There's no wiggle room within that.
6: We're going to pause right here, but we'll get back to this message, Putting on the New, from Jonathan Griffiths in just a moment. 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Part of that is knowing that it's reliable and trustworthy. Have you ever looked at the Gospels, you know, those first four books of the New Testament, and maybe you've seen that there's some differences between those Gospels? It's caused you to ask the question, well, can I believe those? Can I trust them? Well, New Testament scholar Peter Williams, he looks at the evidence of the Gospels from non-Christian sources, as well as looking at how accurately these four accounts reflect the cultural context of the day. He compares the different accounts of these same events that we find in the Gospels, and he looks at how these texts were handed down through the centuries. And in doing all of that, he shows us that whether you're a skeptic or a scholar, you can find some real powerful arguments for trusting the Gospels as really trustworthy accounts of Jesus' earthly life. We'd love to send you a copy of his book, Can We Trust the Gospels? 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That's 1-833-998-7884 or encounterthetruth.org. Back to the message. Here is Jonathan.
7: Now, there are lots of relational pieces here that Paul has set before us, you know, compassionate hearts, kindness, humility, patience, forgiveness, but they all hold together, Paul tells us. There is a unity to them. I don't know if you or perhaps your children have ever made anything with hammer beads or perler beads, as I think they're sometimes called. You know, plastic little beads, can you picture those things? Colored beads, hollow centers. If you take those, if you can picture that, you take these little colored beads and you place them upon a plastic base that has little spikes in it, perhaps shaped to something like a car or a train or a heart. Maybe that's quite apt for our illustration here. And then when they're all carefully put in place, you take a sheet of wax paper and you place that over them, and you take a hot iron and you push it all down until the beads melt together, are fused into the shape of whatever the design is, now permanently bound together, and your child presents it to you, and then you don't know what to do with it. You use it as a coaster for a little while, but it melts with a hot cup of coffee, and then quietly you throw it away when no one's noticing. Okay, well, that's how it kind of goes. Now, notice with me what it is that holds all the beads together in what Paul is saying here, verse 14. And above all these, put on love, which binds everything together in perfect harmony. Put on love, says Paul. You know, again, I don't think we naturally overflow with love toward others, especially toward those with whom we have differences or disagreements within the church. We don't overflow with a natural love there, do we? But God is love. And we know that to be true, don't we? Because he sent his Son for us to be the propitiation for our sins. We've experienced his love. We've seen his love. We've received his love. And now in Christ, we are united to this God of love. And his Spirit works within us to enable us to be a loving people. And there is this fundamental reality that unites us with other believers. We are now together, his chosen ones, as he said, as Paul said, holy and beloved. We are brothers and sisters in Christ in the family. And this family reality is the dynamic that binds us together in an unbreakable way. And above all these, we are to put on love. That's what we're called to. So let me ask you, how is it going for you seeking to love your brothers and sisters in Christ? I wonder, how is it going for you seeking to have a heart of compassion toward those who are in need and in distress? I wonder how easy you are finding it to show kindness to them, to interact with brothers and sisters in humility. I wonder how easy you are finding it to be meek in the midst of a dynamic where other believers are perhaps failing to do so themselves. I wonder how easy you are finding it to be patient. Some brother or sister is sorely, sorely testing your patience. I wonder how easy you are finding it to bear with one another, with believers who are being difficult, challenging, obstinate. I wonder how easy you are finding it to forgive. Perhaps when you've been wronged and deeply hurt by a brother or sister. I guess for most of us, in key seasons of challenge, the answer will be, you know, I'm not finding those things very easy at all. Actually, to be honest, I'm finding this very, very hard. I think that's the truth of it, isn't it? We can all relate. And so here is our invitation, and here is our challenge. We must put on the characteristics that are ours already in Christ. We are a beloved people, recipients of the love of God, so put on love. We are a forgiven people, recipients of the most extraordinary forgiveness from God, and so we learn to forgive. Now, I think we see evidence of all these things. This is a cause for praise, that here is a fellowship where these things are in evidence, happening in considerable measure. But at the same time, we can hardly claim to have arrived with this. You know, we still have a way to go. We still have plenty of room to grow. And so with that in mind, I want you just to imagine with me, I want to invite you to imagine with me a church family, a fellowship of believers where verses 12, 13, and 14 are truly being lived out with perfect consistency. Let me read the verses again and try and imagine in your mind's eye what this would actually be like. Put on then as God's chosen ones, holy and beloved, compassionate hearts, kindness, humility, meekness, and patience, bearing with one another, and if one has a complaint against another, forgiving each other. What a church that would be, where those things happen with perfect consistency. What a marvelous community that would be to be part of. Put on love for the people of Christ. Next, let the peace of Christ rule your heart, verse 15. Notice it there with me. And let the peace of Christ rule in your hearts, to which indeed you were called in one body, and be thankful. It's interesting here in a section where Paul is focused on relationships within the church that he should emphasize peace within our hearts. You see, I read the call, you know, let the peace of Christ rule in your hearts, and I immediately think of my own personal concerns and the implications for me. If God gives me a deep sense of his peace, I'll sleep better, I'll be happier, and so on, which is no doubt true. But Paul is thinking here about the body of Christ. He makes that clear. He says so in verse 15. This peace is the thing to which we were called in one body. And so we are prompted, aren't we, to consider the nature of the connections here. And we don't have to ponder for too long before we gain insight. Now, here is something that I've observed, and maybe you have observed it too. When a person within a Christian family is causing waves and disruption, is picking fights even, is caustic or full of unjust criticism or something like that, and I'm afraid, of course, this sort of thing does happen in churches from time to time. When an individual is behaving like that, I've come to see over time that there is usually something else going on in their hearts. The presenting issue is rarely the underlying issue, the fundamental issue, the real issue. And the need is not actually to satisfy the immediate issue or complaint. The need is actually for God to do a deep work in this person's heart and to bring them to a place of real peace. But if the peace of Christ rules the heart, well, we're in a totally different place. Now, this is a different context, but just perhaps to drive home the point, if it's helpful, if you were to think of a leader in a nation who was a real warmonger, and I won't name names here, but history has provided us with some awful examples of this, as has contemporary news, really. But if you think of a ruler who is a brute and a bully who stirs strife and conflict, and then imagine for a second how different a place the world would be if the peace of Christ ruled that particular heart. I mean, imagine it. The world would be transformed. Countless lives would be saved. I've often thought that in different times of conflict. If only this leader who is bent on war, if only this person knew the peace of Christ within, what a difference that would make. Now, the context, of course, different, but we're thinking of the local church and interpersonal relationships within the church. But we see the truth that Paul is driving at. If the peace of Christ rules the heart of the individual, community relationships are transformed for good. But to fully grasp what Paul is talking about here, we need to consider the multiple dimensions of the peace of Christ. Foundationally, Jesus is the one who gives us objective peace with God. We think of Romans 5 and verse 1. We have peace with God through our Lord Jesus Christ. That's the essence of the gospel, of course, and it's the foundation of everything else. Having then been set at peace with our Maker and our Judge, the peace of Christ then allows us a subjective sense of inner peace, the kind of peace that, you know, lets us put our head on the pillow and sleep at night, knowing that despite all our worldly concerns, all our failures and all our sin, despite all those things and more, all is fundamentally well with us. You know, when peace like a river attendeth my way, when sorrows like sea billows roll, whatever my lot, thou hast taught me to say, it is well with my soul. That's the peace of Christ. But then this Christ who gives us objective peace with God and a subjective experience of peace within, he then teaches us and in fact requires us to live at peace relationally with one another. And he enables us to do that by his Spirit. And so the Christ who is our Lord, and we must remember that he is our Lord, he causes his peace to rule within our hearts. That's the language here. His peace is a comprehensive whole. It comes to us as a gift of grace, but here's the thing, just as we need to, you know, put on the kindness of God, so also we need to allow the peace of Christ to rule within our hearts. We need to submit our worries and our cares and our concerns to him and take hold of his peace. We need to submit our inclinations to demand our own way, to push and to spar. We need to submit all that to him, and we need to allow his peace to rule. You'll notice the extra instruction at the end of verse 15, which actually kind of looks like a throwaway at first glance, but of course, because of the tightness of the logic of the Apostle Paul, it's closely linked. But he says here, and be thankful. Let the peace of Christ rule and be thankful. When we're in a state of inner turmoil, gratitude quickly disappears, doesn't it, in the rearview mirror? I'm all worried and chewed up about something, and I can't see anything to be grateful for. I'm in a state of conflict with another believer. It's all their fault. you know, as it always is. The Lord hasn't shown them yet the error of their ways. I'm waiting for that, and I'm too grumpy to be thankful for anything. No, no, no. Let the peace of Christ rule your heart. And as you enjoy his peace and submit to his peace, remember with gratitude all that you have in Christ: forgiveness, cleansing, power by the Spirit, hope for eternity. Be thankful.
6: Jonathan Griffiths here on Encounter the Truth and our message, Putting on the New. Now, we have to pause right here, but we'll continue this message next time. 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So thank you for giving to this ministry. And as you give a gift of any amount this month, we want to send you a book called Can We Trust the Gospels? It's written by Peter Williams. And Jonathan, I've got a friend who always says, you know, what you read is not necessarily as important as who you read. So who is Peter Williams?
7: Peter Williams is a really outstanding New Testament scholar based at the University of Cambridge. He's principal of an institution called Tyndale House, Cambridge, which I think has a claim to be the leading biblical studies library in the world. I had the opportunity to spend quite a bit of time at Tyndale House myself when I was doing my PhD research. And so I know Peter and his work. And he's a really outstanding scholar.
6: And so when I hear that, I hear super intellectual, really heady. Am I going to be able to relate to a book like Can We Trust the Gospels?
7: Well, Peter's a fine scholar and an intellectual, to be sure. But he's written this book to serve the church, to serve the people of God. And he's worked hard to make it really accessible. And that's one of the great hallmarks of this book, and it's one of the reasons why we want to get it into the hands of our listeners. Peter's tackling really fundamental issues, the trustworthiness of the Gospels, the reliability of the Gospels, and he's seeking to make the arguments in favor of the trustworthiness of the Gospels clear and simple and accessible. And I think his arguments are compelling, and I'd love to get this book into the hands of our listeners.
6: Well, it's called Can We Trust the Gospels? And it is our thank you gift to you as you financially support Encounter the Truth this month. 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
2: When you contact Encounter the Truth, please be sure to let them know that you're listening to the podcast right here on The Well. I'm Bill Bumpus. Mark Job in Bold Steps coming up next as he continues a series on choosing joy with a look at how Paul handled jealous rivals who used his imprisonment to promote themselves. And his response will surprise you. It'll also challenge you. Mark Job coming up next right here on The Well. But I want you to hear from Pastor Jeff Wickwire right now. You hear him on The Well in the late mornings. You hear him at 11:30, I believe. Yep, you hear him at 11:30 each morning. And here he is talking about a very interesting character in the Old Testament, Balaam. I want you to listen to this.
8: The doctrine of Balaam, therefore, is the doctrine of compromise. See, the message to Israel was, oh, intermingle with the Moabite women. It's okay. A little bit of compromise here, little bit of compromise there. It won't matter, because after all, you're God's people, God's chosen, so you got grace on you. So that little compromise isn't going to hurt anything. Go ahead and intermingle with the Moabite women, but God had forbidden that. And so they came under judgment. So the doctrine of Balaam was the message that a child of God can live like the world and still serve God. That's the doctrine of Balaam. Now I ask you, dear church, is that all over the church today? The doctrine of Balaam? You can have one foot in the world and one foot in the kingdom of God, and it's okay because you're under grace. Call that greasy grace. It's the false message that you as a believer in Jesus Christ can have the best of both worlds. One foot in, one foot out. You're kind of in, kind of out, kind of there, kind of not. You're in church on Sunday, the world on Monday. You can embrace other beliefs and other faiths and mingle it in with the Christian faith, because no big deal, because after all, you're saved. Doctrine of Balaam encouraged Christians then in the church in Pergamos. Some were teaching this, and some are teaching it now in the Western church, in entire denominations. This doctrine slips in and infiltrates the church today. Don't be so legalistic. Don't be so serious about this thing. Live, enjoy life, party hardy. It encourages Christians to forget that they were called to separate themselves from this world. Are you with me? You say, what do you mean, Jeff? Here's what I mean. I'm in it, but I'm not of it. I'm in the world, but I'm not of it. I'm in it, but it's not my home. I've got another home. I got another kingdom. I got another king. And he wasn't voted in. And he's not a Democrat, and he's not a Republican, and he's not a libertarian. He's none of those things. No. He's a monarch. He's King of Kings. He's Lord of Lords. And so the whole message that the doctrine of Balaam brings is you can be worldly and still please God. The Bible says, leave the corruption and compromise of the world. Is that what it says? Am I reading it right? 2 Corinthians 6:17. So leave the corruption and compromise of the world. Leave it on Sunday and pick it up again on Monday. Oh, that's not what it says. I'm sorry. Leave it for how long? For good. Don't link up with those who will pollute you. Be careful who you run with. I want you all for myself. Who's talking there? God is. What does he say? I want you all for myself. You're mine. I bought you with a price. Therefore, glorify God in your body. I'll be a father to you. You'll be sons and daughters to me. So the Bible says we're to leave the corruption. So we're to come out from among them. Now, that doesn't mean you don't talk to people that aren't saved. I talk to unsaved people all the time. I have conversation. I enjoy conversing with them, but I don't go where they go on Friday nights. There's acquaintances and there's BFFs. That's best friends forever, okay? But no, the whole idea is as believers, we're called out and called in. He delivered us, Colossians 1:13, he delivered us out of the kingdom of darkness and translated us into the kingdom of God's dear Son. So he brought us out to bring us in.
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0: 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This is Bold Steps with Pastor Mark Jobe, President of Moody Bible Institute and Senior Pastor of New Life Community Church in Chicago. I'm Wayne Shepherd. Now, yesterday we began this lesson titled Practices of People Who Choose Joy, and Mark, you're using Paul as an excellent example of someone who managed to maintain their joy in difficult circumstances.
1: Yeah, and this clip in the beginning you heard, there's always critical people around us. So don't expect that everybody's going to be cheering you on when you leave the door and clapping for you when you come back from work. There will be criticism, negative people, and a lot of people that will try to suck the joy out of you. So how do you keep a resilient joy in the midst of a world that is not so positive? This is the message today.
0: If you can grab your Bible, do so now. We're in Philippians chapter 1, Practices of People Who Choose Joy. Here's Mark Jobe.
1: And so it tells us here in this verse, notice what it says, has served to advance the gospel. Verse 13, as a result of what? As a result of all these hardships and trials and tribulations, it has become clear throughout the whole palace guard and to everyone else that I'm in chains for Christ. Now, I want you to imagine for a second being chained to the Apostle Paul for 24 hours. I mean, you know they're going to hear about Jesus. You know they're going to hear about the resurrection. You know they're going to hear about the Holy Spirit. Can you imagine being chained to the Apostle Paul? I mean, we got a preaching machine right here, a man full of faith. He's going to say, so tell me about what you think and what you believe. And have you heard about Jesus? Let me talk to you about Jesus. After 24 hours with the Apostle Paul, I can guarantee you every single one of those guards, they knew the gospel. Now, who were these guards? These guards were the elite group of Caesar's palace. Who was Caesar? Caesar was the emperor of the Roman government. Now, let me just explain, give you a little historical background here. The Apostle Paul was a Roman citizen. He was Jewish, but he was a Roman citizen. As a Roman citizen, he had the right to appeal to an encounter with the emperor. It's almost as you as an American citizen have the right to appeal to the Supreme Court. Now, you understand that there's a lot of people that appeal to the Supreme Court, and although you have the right to appeal before the Supreme Court, it could take you years before you get to the Supreme Court, right? Well, the Apostle Paul had appealed to Caesar. Therefore, he was waiting to come before Caesar, but it had already been 2 years. Why? There's a long waiting line. Now, people that were to appear before Caesar, one of the jobs of the Imperial Guard was to guard the prisoners. He was not convicted of anything wrong. He was like waiting in Cook County, so to speak. He wasn't sentenced to prison. He was just waiting. But it took a long time before he would appear. And so he was waiting. And in the meantime, he was chained to a guard. It was the guard's job to make sure he was okay until he appeared before Caesar. So the Apostle Paul was talking to them about the gospel. And he says, hey, one of the good things that's come as a result of my being in prison is that a whole bunch of guards know about Jesus now. Now, what would the guards believe? Well, most Romans were pagans, which means that they believed in multiple gods. In the Roman Empire, they believed in hundreds of different gods. And whatever profession you usually had a patron god. For example, if you were a plumber, there was the god of plumbing. If you were someone pottery, there was the god of pottery. If you were a farmer, there was fertility gods. Whatever you had, whatever your profession was, there was some god that sort of was your patron god. And the Romans believed in hundreds of gods. And so this idea of one god, monotheism. Mono meaning one, theism meaning God. Monotheism was a new thing to them. The fact that there would be one God that was over all the other gods, the creator God named Jesus Christ, this was brand new for most of these Romans. Nonetheless, they were hearing the gospel. In fact, it tells us at the end of Philippians that Paul was so persuasive that literally several people from Caesar's palace had become Christians. He decided, I'm going to start a home group in Caesar's palace. So not only had the Praetorian guards come to know Jesus and knew that he was in chains because of Christ, but look at verse 14. The second result was, Paul says, not only have all these guards heard about Jesus, but because of my chains, because of my imprisonment, most of the brothers in the Lord, in other words, the other believers in Rome, have been encouraged to speak the word of God more courageously and more fearlessly. One of the other results of Paul's imprisonment is that other people that had heard about Paul being in prison were gaining a boldness because of what they saw in Paul. Let me just tell you something I've observed in our culture at times. I've observed in our culture that many of us believers, we become intimidated by a hostile culture. We go to work, and first day at work, we take our little New Testament. Someone sees us reading our Bible at lunch break, and they say, "What's up with that? Oh, you're one of those right-wing, bigoted, evangelical Bible thumpers. I know your kind. I know that you're against everybody. You hate everybody. I know your kind. You're one of those. Oh, Jesus freak, holy roller." And how many of you have heard words like that before? And how many of you know that at times that intimidates people, and sometimes you say, "Oh, I don't want to be categorized like that. So guess what? I'm going to become an undercover Christian." That means that me and God, we got our thing going. I'm not going to let anybody else know that I'm a Christian because they might stereotype me. So I'm going to take my Bible to work, but I'm going to take my Bible and put a cover around it so no one knows it's my Bible. Or better yet, I'm going to take

0: about that girl who I was with, and they go on and on and on about things. You're just nice and quiet there. What'd you do this weekend? Ah, you know, busy stuff, you know, yard work and stuff. And somehow they've intimidated you about talking about the most important thing in your life, which is your relationship with God through Jesus Christ. And they've silenced you, intimidated you into becoming an undercover Christian.
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2: And so we thank you for that, but we want you to know that you also help us reach other parts of the world.
1: I'll tell you how to become a Bold partner in a moment, but listen to this note. Dear Pastor Job, as I write this email, I'm on my lunch break listening to Bold Steps in my car. I just wanted to tell you how much I appreciate Moody Radio and all that God does through all things Moody. When I donated, I told friends about how when I was at the lowest point in my life, as far as from God as I've ever been, for no explainable reason, Moody was the only station that would come through. My apps didn't work. My Bluetooth didn't work. My radio would only pick up Moody. That was almost a decade ago, and God brought me back to Him through Moody.
2: Oh, I love that. That Holy Spirit signal intervention.
1: Yes.
2: Making sure, directing this person to listen. And they continue and say, since then, I listen on the way to and from work every day. Your message today comes to me at a time when I have a job opportunity that I'm hesitant to take, or at least I was until I heard you speak about the talents and ambitions that God puts in us to serve more than our own purposes, and that we are managers of all that He gives us for His purposes. So thank you for all that you do, and thank you for being the herald of His message today. Much love to you and to Moody. Thank you. That was a very encouraging note. And you know what? I'm always amazed, Wayne, at how God takes His word and at the right time deposits it at the right place to the right people at the right time. So thanks for reminding us, and we appreciate that word of encouragement.
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0: And how many of us have had the experience of seeing someone else at work or someone else at school that's not ashamed? I mean, they're bold about their gospel witness. And they walk in and you've been all hiding this thing. And then they walk in and they got a Jesus button on and they pray openly. They say, excuse me, I'm going to say grace. And they pray for their food. And they're not afraid to talk about Jesus. And they're not afraid to tell others about Jesus. And suddenly, what does that do to you? That gives you a boldness. You say, well, look at what they're doing. Here I am hiding this thing. And their boldness, even though they may become against it, empowers you. It makes you think, hey, why am I hiding it? Why am I so quiet? Look at them. They're not ashamed. And what it does, it gives you an empowerment, a boldness to speak as well. Well, the Bible says that the Apostle Paul, his imprisonment and his boldness had been an inspiration to other believers who were quiet. They had decided, I'm going to get bolder about Jesus. If Paul is in

0: prison and he's not afraid, then why shouldn't I speak the gospel out? You see, I think that's the way it happens. I think that when we see people in the midst of hard times being bold about Christ, it makes us bolder. I was just talking to Dina Leva last week, and she was in the hospital. She'd been in the hospital a couple times for a little slight stroke. And she was all excited, not that she had a slight stroke, but she was all excited because when she was in the hospital, she had Henry Blackaby's Experiencing God, and she had it on her table there, and actually got to speak to several nurses about Jesus. And then got to speak to her roommate about Jesus as well. And so when she shared with me, she was all pumped up about sharing Jesus in the midst of her trial. And I said, yeah, that's exciting. She wasn't complaining about the stroke or about the heartaches and the difficulty. She was saying, I got to share Jesus. And you know what that does? That encourages other people to be bold about their witness as well. The Apostle Paul says, hey, there's a whole bunch of people that aren't afraid to share Jesus now because they've seen my life. Now here's the point I want to make. The point I want to make is that people that choose joy, they live above their difficult circumstances because they look for God's plan in every difficulty. Paul could have been in a puddle of self-pity. You know, I'm in jail. I've tried to serve God so faithfully, and look what happened to me. I mean, I would have been better off not even serving God. If I'd have been out there in the world, look, I wouldn't have been in jail now. I'm in prison. I don't have my freedom. I may get my head chopped off in a couple months. Look, God, I've been serving you. Is this what I get? Oh, poor old me. But instead, he's saying, wow, through my difficulty, have you seen what God does? Have you seen that good has come out of it? Even though it's hard for me, look at the good that's come out of it. Listen, I want to tell you something. God has a plan in the middle of your difficulty. You can start getting in the self-pity mode, but let me tell you, God has a plan. Look for the bigger picture. Look for what God is going to do. And if you don't see anything good, just trust God that he will bring good out of it. Amen? All right. Second thing I want to give you this morning. So people that keep their joy, they look for the God plan in every difficult circumstance. Secondly, look at what it tells us in verse 15 through 18. It says in verse 15, it is true that some preach Christ out of envy and rivalry, but others out of goodwill. The second thing I want you to understand about people that keep their joy is that they learn to live above the chains of critical people. How do they do that? By understanding that it's not about us, but it's about God and his purposes. Now let me say this. Some of you say, well, circumstances don't bother me, Pastor Mark. My car breaks down, I'm okay. My roof leaks a little bit, it's okay. But you know what really, really aggravates me? People. I mean, if I could just go to work and there were no people, I'd be fine. Or you say, hey, I'm a teacher. If I could just go teach and there was no pupils, I would be fine. Hey, I like marriage. If I just didn't have to deal with my wife, I'd be okay. What aggravates me is people. People get under my skin. When they're critical, it bothers me. And I get all bent out of shape because of critical people around me. Let me tell you, if you're going to learn to maintain your joy, you're going to have to learn to live above the chains of critical people. There'll always be critical people around you, no matter what. I heard a story of two fellows that were taxidermists, which is the guys that stuff animals. And they walked by a window and they saw an owl there. And they said, look at that owl. I mean, it's stuffed so bad. The wings aren't proportional. The eyes look fake. The feet aren't even done right. Look at that. That owl doesn't even look good at all. Who did that? And about the time they were done criticizing the owl in the window, the owl blinked and moved its head. You know, there's going to always be critical people. Hey, no matter what you do, there's someone that's going to find something wrong in what you do and how you do it. And that's just part of life. Critical people. The Apostle Paul says, look, he says, it's true that there are some people right now that are preaching Christ out of envy and rivalry. Now, envy is a sense of jealousy, and rivalry is a sense of competition. And there seemed to be in Philippi, or in Rome, there seemed to be some people that were jealous of Paul. They were jealous of his influence. They were jealous of his popularity. They were jealous of his authority. And so they decided, we don't like Paul, and we're going to take advantage of the fact that he's in prison right now, and we are going to try to undermine his authority. We're going to try to cause a division. We're going to try to pull people away from Paul's influence and set ourselves up above Paul. Notice, he says, some people preach Christ out of envy and rivalry. How many of you know that sometimes the message could be right, but the heart could be wrong? I mean, these weren't people teaching heresy or false doctrine. These were people preaching Christ, but their heart was messed up. Sometimes you can tell the truth, but not tell the truth the right way. Sometimes you can have the truth in a message, but if your heart is bad, you can teach the truth, but with wrong motives. Paul says, hey, these people are preaching, and their message is on target, but you know what? Their heart is wrong. Their heart is wrong. Wow, that's an insight. It tells us that you can be doing God's work, but with the wrong heart. How many of you know that's true? It means that someone can be preaching and do it with the wrong motives or the wrong heart. Someone could be feeding the poor and have their heart way in the wrong place. Someone could be leading a Bible study, and yet their heart is not where it needs to be. They're doing it all out of the wrong motives, even though their doctrine may be right. And Paul goes on to say, some people do it that way, but there's others that are preaching out of goodwill. The latter do so in love. Love means love for God, love for people. Their heart's in the right place. They're doing it not because it's political, not because they're trying to gain influence for themselves, but because they love God, they love people, their heart's right. Knowing that I'm put here for the defense of the gospel, I love this phrase, because it's a military phrase that means I am here out of a sense of destiny because God has placed me here.
1: And we'll get to the final part of this lesson from Mark Job when we come back tomorrow for more Bold Steps. Our lesson today is titled Practices of People Who Choose Joy. And if you've missed any part of this message, or if you want to catch up on an earlier lesson from our current series called Joy is a Choice, you can easily catch up anytime by visiting boldsteps.org. Well, knowing who you are in Christ is one thing, but Mark, your brand new devotional, Tenacious, will help everyone live out with boldness and conviction in their life. And I've looked at this Tenacious resource. This Bold Step gift is beautifully done. I really commend the team who put this together. It makes you want to pick it up and use it, doesn't it? But one of the phrases that really stands out to me is faith that outlives you.
2: Yeah, the idea behind this devotional is it could be used several different ways.
1: Okay.
2: You can just go through it yourself if you're feeling a little bit like you're struggling with just living with confidence. I like the idea, actually, if you're a father, of taking your son, or mothers with daughters as well, I think it can work either way, and just going through the devotional and reading some of the reflection questions.
1: So you're kind of like Paul speaking to Timothy then,
2: that's right,
1: right.
2: Yeah. Because really this is Paul's mentoring a young man to live out his faith in a culture that's not sympathetic. And so there's a lot of imagery that feels very masculine, but I think that same tenacity is needed whether you're a man or a woman.
1: Absolutely.
2: Because fight like a soldier, don't give up, be confident. And I think no matter who you are in this culture, you need it. And so I would love to see some fathers or some mothers taking their sons or daughters together through this. because this leads to great discussions about school. Are you confident? Are you living out your faith? Do you know who you are in God? Do you understand the power of the Holy Spirit? And or if you are just a young man, young woman, and you're in college, this is a great resource to go through as well and say, all right, I'm going to study it myself because I want to be prepared to live tenaciously in a world that can beat the faith out of me if I'm not strong, or can cause me to silence my voice if I don't stay in a place of confidence.
3: May I add, too, that at each section you add questions for reflection. And these are really good questions, too, you know, and our honest response is a key to making this work in our life.
2: That's right. So after every chapter, there's a couple of discussion questions, just reflective questions. And by the way, we also put nature photography in there. It's well designed. Yeah. So
3: it's really not just
2: a bunch of words there. We've tried to design it in a way that's visually appealing as well. And so love to put this in your hand. And this will be, I think, a great resource for a Paul Timothy type relationship or individually as well.
3: 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And that brings us to the end of our program. I'm Wayne Shepherd. We'll see you again tomorrow for the conclusion of this message titled Practices of People Who Choose Joy. 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
4: Jesus is the bread of life, so that bakers can understand. Jesus is the water of life, so that plumbers can understand. Jesus is the light of the world, so that electricians can understand. Jesus is the cornerstone, so that architects can understand. Jesus is the Son of Righteousness, so that astronomers can understand. Jesus is the hidden treasure, so that bankers can understand. Jesus is the life, so that biologists can understand. Jesus is the great physician, so that doctors and nurses can understand. Jesus is the good teacher, so that educators can understand. Jesus is the lily of the valley, so that florists can understand. Jesus is the rock of ages, so that geologists can understand. Jesus is the true vine, so that horticulturalists can understand. Jesus is the righteous one, so that judges can understand. Jesus is the pearl of great price, so that jewelers can understand. Jesus is wisdom, so that philosophers can understand. Jesus is the word, so that actors can understand. Jesus is the good shepherd, so that farmers can understand. Jesus is the Alpha and the Omega, so that scientists can understand. Jesus is the King of Kings, so that royalty can understand. Jesus is the way, so that traffic wardens can understand. Jesus is the truth, so that politicians can understand. Jesus is the resurrection, so that funeral directors can understand. Jesus is the one. Jesus is the one.
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12: All right, buckle your seatbelt for some great Bible study. I'm Bill Bumpus. Here we go. Roche Coleman and the Infusion right now on The Well. And then in 30 minutes at 4:30, it'll be J.D. Greer with Summit Life.
13: And some of you saying, but didn't he just say that Joseph was sold into slavery? Didn't he just say that Joseph was in prison? How is it that Joseph is a successful man and he's sold into slavery? He's a prisoner. He's under the tyranny of this man, Potiphar. How is it that he's successful? Because whenever God is with you, your circumstance doesn't dictate your success. Because if God is with you, you are successful in the sight of God.
14: 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Dr. Coleman shares how God undertakes for his own because he is a just God. But before we get to the lesson, I want those of you who live in the Houston and surrounding areas to know that Dr. Coleman is also the senior pastor of the Impact Church of the Woodlands, located at 5401 Shadow Bend Place, The Woodlands, Texas, 77381. If you don't have a home church, please know there's a place for you here. 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
13: Hey, today we're going to be in Genesis chapter 39. We are continuing our series talking about God, a present help. And we are talking about Potiphar happens. In Genesis chapter 39. Now Joseph had been taken down to Egypt, and Potiphar, an Egyptian officer of Pharaoh, the captain of the bodyguard, bought him from the Ishmaelites who had taken him there. The Lord was with Joseph, so he became a successful man, and he was in the house of his master, the Egyptian. Now his master saw that the Lord was with him and how the Lord caused all that he did to prosper in his hands. So Joseph found favor in his sight and became his personal servant. And he made him overseer over his house and all that he owned. He put him in charge. You may be seated. Lord God, we thank you for today. Lord, we're thankful for your power, your presence, your provision. Lord, we just thank you for being an awesome and a good God. Lord, right now we ask that you be with us as we look into your word. Father, we want to hear from you. And Lord, we want to be transformed. Lord, we want our lives, Lord, to be renewed. And we understand that that can only happen through you and the power of your awesome Holy Spirit. Speak to us today. Remove barriers, any hindrances, and Lord, for that we'll be certain to give you the praise. Rise up, O Lord, and let your enemies be scattered, and let those who hate you flee before your presence. We ask it in Jesus' name. Amen. Studies estimate that between 4 to 6% of incarcerated people in the United States are actually innocent. That's 1 in 20 individuals who are incarcerated in a prison, in a jail in the United States of America are actually innocent. They are in there because they have been wrongfully charged or accused. The Innocence Project outlines several primary reasons why so many individuals find themselves incarcerated, and yet they're innocent. And they noted that one of the primary things is eyewitnesses' misidentification is one of the leading causes. The person who claims to have seen someone commit an offense actually have made a mistake. Misapplication of forensic science. Some of the sciences and more technical measures that are used to identify criminal behavior sometimes are in error. False confessions. Confessions have been made either by coercion or some other means, and that they are false, and so a person finds themselves incarcerated. Unreliable or unregulated jailhouse informants. Individuals who are there and they are basically ratting on other inmates. They are lying because they are unreliable, and so they give false testimony and it causes individuals to go to jail. An inadequate defense, because some individuals cannot afford proper or adequate representation, people find themselves incarcerated, sitting in a jail, but yet they're innocent. And then finally, official misconduct. Those individuals who are challenged with the task of presiding over court proceedings, whether judges, prosecutors, or other individuals in labs, somewhere there has been some misconduct, and therefore people find themselves incarcerated, sitting in a prison, sitting in a jail, yet they're innocent. In Genesis chapter 39, we find the same happening to the patriarch Joseph. Joseph finds himself falsely accused, and he is going to sit in a prison, although he is an innocent man. We had looked at Joseph early on in Genesis 37 with his brothers. And in Genesis 37, we saw that Joseph was the favorite son of his father, Jacob. Joseph did nothing to warrant being hated by his brothers, but they hate him. And he wears the garment of the multicolored tunic that also symbolizes the affection that his father had for him. And it only intensified the hatred that the brothers had for him, and it led to jealousy. That hatred, that jealousy caused them to sell their brother to, Genesis 37 lets us know, to the Ishmaelites. And then in 28, it said to the Midianites. It is not a misstatement, but the Ishmaelites and the Midianites are actually brothers, because if you look at their lineage, Abraham, when he was married, when he went into Hagar, he had the son Ishmael and produced the Ishmaelites. After Sarah died, he married Keturah. And when he married Keturah, they produced the Midianites. And so these two groups that are referenced that he sold to are these groups that take Joseph down to Egypt, who are actually basically his brothers. One brother sells to another brother, the Ishmaelites. They take him down to Egypt. But there's a beauty in all of this, although it's tragic and sad. God is orchestrating the affairs of Joseph. God is orchestrating the affairs of Joseph. If you look at the first six verses in Genesis 39, because we skip over Genesis chapter 38, because Genesis chapter 38 focuses on the life of Judah. Judah is the older brother of Joseph, and Judah's life is diametrically opposed at this point to Joseph. In 38, we see Judah acting in an immoral way. He goes into what he thinks is a prostitute. He's married this foreign woman. He is just behaving like a rascal. But we go to Genesis 39, and we're going to see Joseph faithful to his father, Jacob, but he is also faithful to his God, Yahweh. It's beautiful. The first thing we see, point one here, is going to be the purchase of Joseph. One can only imagine the emotions that are coalescing through the veins and through the mind of Joseph. He's been sold into slavery, and what we must understand, this is a barbaric and this is a rough existence. He's not guaranteed to survive. This is not a slavery where he is treated well and he's comfy. This is a cruel slavery. And the Bible never at any point affirm or approve of slavery. What the Bible does, it regulates slavery, something we must understand. It's an age-old practice, and God never smiled upon it. He frowns upon slavery. But the problem is that God knew the condition of men, and so God comes in and he regulates the practice, especially in Israel, about how they should utilize their slaves. But the beauty in all of this is that we're going to see that although Joseph has been purchased, sold to these Ishmaelites, he's taken down to Egypt and he's going to be sold. God, the Bible tells us in Genesis 39 and 2 and 3, is with Joseph. I want you to hear me. But I want to let you know that just as God was with him, he's with you this morning. He's with you. Although it doesn't seem that way, I want you to know God is with you. Two things we're going to see in this text, and it's beautiful. I want you to walk with me, because in Genesis 39, the Bible elevates a theme that has been subtle. Watch this. It has been subtly seen that God is with Joseph, because you can see God with him because of the dream. You can see God with him because God has differentiated Joseph from the brothers. But now it is a pronouncement, a declaration in verse 2 here. It says that the Lord was with Joseph. And two things are going to happen because God is with Joseph. Stay with me. The Bible says became a successful man. I like that. And some of you saying, but didn't he just say that Joseph was sold into slavery? Didn't he just say that Joseph was in prison? How is it that Joseph is a successful man and he's sold into slavery? He's a prisoner. He's under the tyranny of this man, Potiphar. How is it that he's successful? Because whenever God is with you, your circumstance doesn't dictate your success. Because if God is with you, you are successful in the sight of God. In our 21st century, we have fallen into the cultural trap of believing that success is always equated with economics and assets. It is always equated with our status. But in biblical terms, success is not measured by decimals and commas, dollar signs. As a matter of fact, I love the verb that is used here. And it's used in the causative form of the Hebrew. Mishlach is the word that's used, and it comes from the root word salak, which means power. It means success. It means accomplishment. And in here, it says that Joseph is a successful man. And when it means success, it says achieving that which one envisioned. Alex Lux says that that is what true success is in reference to the different activities that one has to accomplish in life when they are completed, when they are done. He says that is what Salak means by success. That's what it means to prosper. Prosperity is not about economic wealth. Prosperity is about accomplishing tasks and assignments that you receive and bringing them to fruition. And Joseph, every assignment that he received from his Egyptian official who purchased him, he completed them. He was successful. No matter what was assigned to him, Joseph got it done. And according to the word of God, that meant that Joseph was a prosperous man in Egypt. So often many people feel like they're not successful and they don't feel prosperous. And I'm convinced the reason why so many people don't recognize how prosperous, how successful they are, is because they are using the wrong standard of measurement. And I want to let you know that if you walk with a sound mind, God is prospering you. I want to let you know that if you have family members and loved ones you're in a right relationship with, God is prospering you. If you have your own business or you are working for someone and you are diligent and faithful to the tasks that are assigned to you, God is prospering you. If you're raising your children and you're being faithful, you and being judicious, responsible, trying and striving, though sometimes failing, but accomplishing the task, God is prospering you. If you have somewhere to live that you can call your home, your area, whether it's an apartment, whether it is a house, God is prospering you. I want to let you know that God is blessing you where you are. And so often we're thinking that because my name is not on the marquee, because I'm not the name on the lights, everybody don't know me when I walk in, that I'm not being prosperous. But I want to let you know that according to God's definition, that you are prosperous because God is with you. Here Joseph is, falsely accused. But wherever God plants Joseph, Joseph said, I am going to be faithful and I will fulfill what God has called me to. I love this about Joseph. No matter what the context, it does not cause him to be bitter and angry and resentful. And Joseph is faithful to Potiphar, just like he was to Jacob. He's here and he's working and God is blessing him. And while God is blessing Joseph, I want to let you know that Potiphar takes note of the blessings that Joseph is receiving. And he says, I see God's hand on Joseph. And when God is blessing you, I want to let you know that other people take note of God's blessings upon your life. Yes, he does. Here it is. Joseph is finding favor, verse 4, because of what God is doing. He's the personal servant. He's the overseer of the house. All that Potiphar owned is under his charge, the Bible tells us in verse 4. He makes him this official leader, the personal keeper of the home over the Egyptian's house, the Bible tells us in verse 5. And it's on account of, because the purpose of result clause, I love this here in verse 5, because of the Lord's blessing was on all that he owned. I like this because this is also the initial fulfillment of the Abrahamic covenant that God had gave to Abraham back in Genesis chapter 12. If you recall, when God called Abram from Ur of the Chaldeans in Genesis 12, he told him, he said, I'm going to bless you, Abraham. He's going to make you prosperous. He said, everything you do is going to be blessed. Your descendants are going to be blessed. He said, I'm going to give you a land. He said, and those who bless you, I'm also going to bless. And so what God does is this. God is blessing the Egyptians. God is blessing Potiphar because when he blessed Joseph, those around him are also blessed. You see, Joseph is the conduit of blessing. And I want to let you know that all the people of God, we are the conduits of blessing. People are blessed because we are present. Here it is. In Genesis 12 and 3, he says, "And I will bless those who bless you and curse those who curse you." Nations will be blessed through you. And this is what's happening with Joseph. He's down in this foreign land in Egypt, and God is blessing. And God is giving him favor, and God is giving him success. We saw the same thing happen in Nehemiah. I love in Nehemiah chapter 2, in chapter 2, verse 20, when Nehemiah went back to build the wall, Sanballat, the Horonite, Tobiah, the Ammonite, and Geshem, the Arab, all of them came against Nehemiah. But the Bible says that Nehemiah let the people know, he said, the God of heaven will give us success. And you and I must understand that although we find ourselves in adverse situations, sometimes it's difficult. The enemies are pressing against us. God is able to bless and to prosper you right where you are. So don't move. Just trust God, because God is with you. God is prospering you. God is blessing you. Because God is with you. God is with you. I'm certain Joseph didn't feel like God was with him. But he is. And that's how he rise to this new level of prominence. Point number two, I want you to see this, because we're going to have to see the persistence of Joseph. He's been purchased now. This man is a persistent individual. Faithful, faithful, faithful. When others might fail. If you look at Genesis 39 and 6, there is a parenthetical statement in there that's offered. It's like the author just puts a little note here to let us know something's ready to happen. If this was a miniseries or TV show, they would go to a commercial break probably. They would say this. He would just say, "Now Joseph was handsome in form and appearance, just like his mom Rachel, just like Rebecca." The Bible says about him that he was a handsome dude, nice in form and appearance, and it just makes this statement. And all of a sudden, we know something is about to change for Joseph. Stay with me. The Bible lets us know in verse 7, what is about to change. Joseph has been elevated. He has overcome the reality of him being a prisoner and sold. And now he finds himself in the house with the responsibility of caring for everything in the house. Potiphar looked at him and he saw in Joseph a faithful servant. But Potiphar's wife looks at him and see in him an opportunity. The Bible says that his master's wife looked with desire. This is a lustful look. And she is not circuitous in the least bit. She goes straight for the jugular. She says, "Hey, lie with me." And Joseph's like, "What?" Joseph is conducting the affairs of his master. He has shown himself faithful, and all of a sudden, he is encountered by the wife of Potiphar. Now Joseph has to make a decision. He has to make a choice. Either way, it's not going to turn out good for Joseph, because if he does the deed, Potiphar's going to find out for sure. And he's going to be killed. And if he doesn't, he still is going to find himself in a bad state of affairs. The Bible says that she is after him, but he, I like the contrastive conjunction in verse 8 because it lets us know that he did not indulge in this behavior. He refused and said to his master's wife, "Behold, with me here, my master does not concern himself with anything in the house. He's put all that he owns in my charge. There is no one greater in this house than I, and he has withheld nothing from me except you." First of all, Joseph appealed to the rational and the logical. He said, "Hey, I can't do this." He said, "My position would not allow me to do this." He said, "I have been successful." And he said, "If I do this," he said, "I will lose my status." He said, "I will lose the trust, the respect that I have from my master." He says, "I don't want to do this." He said, "I can't do this." He says, "Only one thing that's not available to me." He said, "And that's you." And he said, "Why?" He said, "Because you're his wife."
11: 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Dr. Coleman will bring part two of this message on our next broadcast. Right in the midst of such powerful forces and hostilities, God still gives Joseph success and prospers him. 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We'd love to hear from you. Please leave us a message, or if you wish to share a prayer request, you can be certain of our prayers for you. I want to also encourage you to browse through our resources and in particular draw your attention today to Dr. Coleman's book titled Debilitating Duo, in which he speaks of guilt and shame. Many people feel stuck with these emotions, but these can be overcome and used to serve as deterrents to immoral behaviors so we can experience God's favor in our lives. I hope you'll order your copy today. If you'd like to call us, our number is 346-386-4621. And now, our impact thought for today is, obedience to God often includes painful moments, but his comforting presence relieves the agony. Let's commit to pleasing God in how we conduct our lives.
12: I would encourage you to contact The Infusion and let them know that you're listening right here to The Well when you do get a hold of them. I'm Bill Bumpus. We've got J.D. Greer and Summit Life coming up next, and he has been doing a major series on relationships. And so when the going gets rough in marriage, it's tempting to simply just jump ship. But he tells us and reminds us that God designed marriage to last for a lifetime. So how can we restore a relationship that looks destined to fail? And what about those who have already gone through divorce? We're going to get the answers coming up next with J.D. Greer and the Bible, of course, right here on The Well. But first, here's Pastor Gary Hamrick for a few moments talking about the divinity of Jesus.
15: See, Mormons and Jehovah's Witnesses, Muslims, do not believe that Jesus is God. Mormons believe that Jesus, as I mentioned, is a created being. They classify him as the spirit brother of Lucifer. Jehovah's Witnesses believe that Jesus is the archangel Michael. Muslims believe that Jesus is a good prophet, inferior to Muhammad. So you have to start to ask yourself, you know, who Jesus is, because we can't all be right. Again, I would rather take the revelation of a first century eyewitness than anyone else's. And so when you look at what John is saying here, he wants us to understand that before time as we know it began, Jesus was with God. In the beginning was the Word was with God. But he says, but even more than that, Jesus is God and the Word was God. Now, John uses the word was three times in the first verse. In the beginning was the Word, and the Word was God, was with God, and the Word was God. And the word was in our English language is past tense. But in the Greek that John is writing in, he's actually writing the Greek word eimi. It's a form of the verb to be. And in the tense he's writing in, it's the imperfect indicative active tense. What does that mean, Pastor G? What it means is continuous action. So literally, verse 1 could be read, in the beginning was and is the Word, and the Word was and is with God, and the Word was and is and will always be God. That's how this reads literally. This is why Jesus in John 10:30 said, "I and the Father are one," one in essence and nature. In John 14, 9, Jesus said, if you've seen me, you've seen the Father. In Hebrews 1, 3, it says, Jesus is the radiance of God's glory and the exact representation of his being. ESV says, the imprint of God's nature. That's who God, that's who Jesus is. This does, like, stir up this confusion, though, in our hearts, doesn't it? Because the concept of the Trinity, which teaches basically that God is one God who reveals himself in three persons or three personalities, is very hard for the human mind to grasp. You know, so here I am talking about how Jesus is with God, but Jesus is God. Like, how does that work? And when you look at the account of Jesus in the Bible, there are times that Jesus prays to the Father. Well, is he praying to himself? And like, how does all that work? And I will be honest with you, there is difficulty in understanding the concept and the doctrine of the Trinity, that God is one single God who reveals himself in three persons or three personalities, not separate, distinct, created beings, one God. So the best example I can give of this, and no human illustration will really help us to understand completely, but the best illustration to how we understand God as one God reveals himself in three persons is to use the example of light. Now, it's interesting that you may have noticed as I read the first few verses of John chapter 1, John used the word light seven times to describe Jesus. So, using light as an illustration, if you take a beam of light, white light, and you pass it through a prism, it will refract into three primary colors. It's the same light, but it displays itself in three primary colors when it is passed through a prism. So God is one God, singular God, revealed in three persons or personalities. And that's the closest I can come to helping any of us understand. You know, there are some things that are mysteries, and that's okay. J.B. Phillips said that if God were small enough for me to figure out, he wouldn't be big enough for me to worship. So there are some things that we just defer to God and say, God, I don't understand this, the mystery of it all, the magnificence of it all. There are just some things this side of heaven we won't completely grasp, and that's okay. That's called faith, and you trust God. But this is how God reveals himself here in the pages of the Bible.
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17: 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Greer. As always, I'm your host, Molly Vidovich. I think it's safe to say that when most people enter marriage, they understand that it won't always be smooth sailing. But even with this realistic perspective, we are often surprised when the going actually gets rough. And without a biblical mindset, it's tempting to give up and jump ship. So how can we restore a sinking marriage? And what about those who've already gone through a divorce? What is God's plan for them? Pastor J.D. answers these important questions today as he continues our teaching series about relationships titled From the Beginning. Remember, if you have missed any of the messages in this study, you can catch up right away at jdgreer.com. But right now, let's join Pastor J.D. for the second part of this teaching he titled, When is it okay to divorce and remarry?
18: Conflict is inevitable in a marriage, and it destroys a lot of marriages. God intended it, however, to not destroy your marriage. It actually, he intended it to make you more like him, and he intended it to be something that would ultimately strengthen your marriage. And so learning how to think through this is a crucial dimension of any family and certainly any marriage. Marriage is a relationship in which God fuses two lives into one. That's the idea. The two, according to Genesis 2, become one flesh. Now, I've explained, in marriage, your finances become one, your bodies and your emotions become one in sex, your families and your futures become one. Marriage is more than a contract where you find a mutually beneficial relationship. It's more than companionship. It's more than an ideal setting for procreation. It is the literal union of two distinct persons into one. Paul would go so far as to say it demonstrates the Trinity. The Trinity. The Trinity is distinct persons, one essence. Paul says that's what's happening in marriage. Two persons, one essence. And that kind of unity can't just be walked away from. Jesus and Paul would both say it's not a contract where you negotiate terms and have a buyout option. It's a fusion of your life into their life that makes an entirely new entity. The two become one. Divorce should therefore be as radical as amputating an arm or a leg. There are times when amputation is necessary. Amputation is the last thing that you would do because you want to keep the body intact. It's the same way that Jesus says, that's how we think about marriage. The two is not a contract. It is a covenant where the two have become one. So using the time that I have left, let me use that logic and that teaching to deal with three very practical questions that I get most often about this. The first one is, how do I stay in a difficult marriage? Number two, if I am divorced, should I get remarried? And then number three, if I'm divorced and remarried, how does God see me? So here's number one, how do I stay in a difficult marriage? I'm gonna give you five quick things, quickish, that I want you to remember. All right, letter A, we'll do A through E. First of all, you need to reject once and for all the right person myth. The right person myth says that there is a right person out there for you, and a happy life is determined by you finding that person. And if you don't find that person, you're going to be unhappy. And if you're unhappy now in your marriage, it's because you didn't find the right person. You may have thought when you were young and stupid that they were the right person, but then you got married and now your tastes have matured and you recognize what you don't want in a spouse, and this person no longer fits that. And so it's probably better to just acknowledge that you got married to the wrong person, to cut bait and to fish somewhere else. This is the myth that is pervasive in our culture, and it destroys singleness and it destroys marriages, and you need to just get rid of it out of your mind altogether, because you always marry the wrong person because you're a sinner and they're not God. And the best you can hope for in marriage, I told you, is less of a bad match. That's the best you can hope for, since everybody ends up being a bad match. And then you realize that God's purpose in marriage is not to restore the missing part of your soul. His main purpose in marriage is to make you more like him by teaching you to love an annoying sinner like your spouse the way that he loves you. I don't want to just make it dismal. I'm just saying that God's main purpose is not to make me happy in giving me the lost, missing part of my soul. His main purpose, Gary Thomas says, is to make me holy. Not happy, but holy, by making me be more like him. So you need to reject this right person myth altogether, because it's what's ultimately, I'd say, the vast majority of divorces are driven by belief in that myth. Here is the second thing, letter B. If you're in a difficult marriage, how do you stay in it? B, you do it for Jesus. The covenant we made was first and foremost to him. Veronica said to me recently, very recently, in the midst of a little, I don't know, tussle that we were in, she said, you know, there are times when we are in the midst of one of these conflagrations where our marriage is going up in flames, and I will look at you and I will think, he does not deserve my kindness. But she says, but then I look, it's sometimes I look, actually, it's like I look through you and I see Jesus Christ standing behind you. And I recognize that while you may not be worthy of my forgiveness or my kindness, he always is. And so I respond first and foremost to him and only secondly to you, because he is worthy and you're kind of being a jerk. that's exactly what Ephesians 4:32 says, be kind, tenderhearted, forgiving one another, because the person that you're forgiving really just needs a second chance and they deserve it. Is that what Ephesians 4:32 says? Wrong, okay? Forgive one another, because that's what God in Christ did for you. And so it is appropriate that you respond to him by forgiving your spouse. So you do it for Jesus. Ultimately, the one that you first serve in any marriage is always him. And your responses are always first to him and only second to the person that is in front of you. Listen, we don't get divorced because we fall out of love with our spouse. We get divorced because we don't take seriously our obedience to Jesus. Which leads me to letter C. It goes hand in hand with this one. Soak yourselves in God's grace. Soak yourselves in God's grace. You know what precedes this teaching on divorce? Matthew 19. If you go back to Matthew 18, just look, if you got your Bible, look at it. Matthew 18, verse 22 is where Peter comes up to Jesus and says, Lord, how many times am I supposed to forgive my brother? Seven times? I would love to know what was behind that statement. There's got to be a great story there.

told, I think, for any relationship, certainly marriage. Matthew 18, Jesus explains what he means to Peter by saying, it's like this, Peter. Say you got a guy who owes another guy 10,000 talents. Now, a talent in that day was a large sum of money that amounted to about 20 years of wages for the average laborer. 10,000 was the highest number you counted to in Greek. So when you said 10,000, it was like saying infinity. So you got one guy who owes another guy an infinity of money. And the day comes for his debt to be due. Now, in those days, if you couldn't pay your debts when it was due, then you entered into what they call a debtor's prison, which was where you would go into hard labor and little by little you would pay off your debt. Your kids would have to join you there. When you died and they died, you weren't all paid off, and you know, their kids would then go into debt to this family. It's how one, you know, family would get, you know, become slaves of another family. Well, the day comes for this guy to pay an eternity of debt back. And he goes into the courtroom and he falls on his face and he says, I don't have the money. And he begins to weep and he says, please, sir, just give me more time. Now, everybody in the courtroom is kind of shaking their head and they're honestly embarrassed because this is a pathetic display, right? I mean, because the guy that loans other people money, he didn't get to be in the place where he is by being a pushover. All of a sudden, the most unexpected thing happens, Jesus says. This loan shark feels an emotion that Jesus calls splagma, which is my favorite Greek word because it's onomatopoeia. You know onomatopoeia, where the word sounds like what it is? Splagma meant a gut-level compassion, something that came from right down here. So you hear then the word splagma, right? Jesus says this guy feels this splagma, this compassion that just consumes it. We don't know why, he doesn't tell us, but his, you know, gets a tear in his eye and his lip starts quivering and he says, stand up. You do not have another week to pay me back because you don't owe me any more money. As of right now, I forgive all your debt. Nobody in the courtroom can believe it, least of all this guy. He stands up and is this surreal feeling, and for the first time in his life, he feels like he's as light as air because this mountain, eternity of debt has been gone. And so he walks out of the courtroom kind of in a daze, and as he walks across the street, here comes a buddy of his who owes him $1.50 for a Mountain Dew that he'd borrowed, you know, the week before. And so this guy who just got forgiven goes over to this other guy and says, hey, where's my $1.50? And the guy said, man, I'm sorry, I don't have your $1.50. I just, you know, I've been a hard week. And well, this guy responds by grabbing this guy, Jesus said, by the throat and hauling him off and saying, if you don't have my $1.50, you're going to debtor's prison. Now, when Jesus is telling the story, you can imagine that everybody listening is like, that's so ridiculous. Nobody that just got forgiven an eternity of debt is going to hold somebody else accountable for $1.50. And Jesus says, exactly. Thus, if you're not the kind of person who naturally and repeatedly forgives those people who hurt and sin against you, then it must be because you have no concept of the extravagant grace that God has shown to you. Because you're the one that got forgiven 10,000 talents. And when you can't forgive other people of the $1.50 infractions that they've done, it just shows how out of touch you are with the grace of God. And then he goes into the teaching on marriage. Because if there was one thing that you and I probably would admit destroys more of our marriages, it is that we have a hard time forgiving our spouse when they have hurt us. I am not trying to take lightly some of the hurt that some of you have gone into. It is significant. I know that. There are some things that have happened to you that I'm not trying to say, oh, they're just $1.50 infractions. They are huge. But I'm saying as huge as they are nothing compared to what you and I did to Jesus on the cross and the extravagant grace that God gave to us. And what will end up transforming a marriage is when you come to understand the extravagant grace that you've been given, and then you begin to respond in the same spirit with which God has treated you. Did you notice in Matthew 19 where Jesus said, Moses gave it because of the hardness of your heart? What leads us to divorce is hardness of heart. Guess what softens the heart? The grace of God toward us softens our heart and it changes us and makes us into different people. I have told you what saved my marriage was this understanding, because Veronica and I just had a hard time forgiving each other and we were holding all these things over one another's head. What saved my marriage is when it finally dawned on me, somebody explain this to me, that you are first and foremost not somebody who needs to forgive. You're first and foremost somebody who has been forgiven. You are first the sinner, and only second are you sinned against.
So you've got to soak yourselves in the grace of God, because it'll soften.

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0: Here's the letter D. Do it for others. The big idea here is, in Paul in 1 Corinthians 7, it's not about you, it's about your other people in your family. We all know the stats on what divorce does to kids. Even beyond that, y'all, listen, we got a watching world who's learning about the love of God from our marriages. Our kids learn about the unconditional love of God from our marriage. And when we teach our kids that when you annoy me, I leave and go to somewhere else, you have taught your kid a lie about the unconditional love of God. Now, I know that for some of you, that almost feels devastating because you're in a divorce situation. I'm telling you, listen, the grace of God is amazing. And we have people that are in this situation, and God, because they have looked to Him, God has filled their lives with gifts here in the church that replace what, you know, happened in marriage. And so I'm not trying to discourage you, but we don't do any favors to the grace of God by minimizing the potential damage of sin. The letter E, last one, get some counseling. Get some counseling. My wife and I, our third year of marriage, went and got some counseling. I always avoided it because I thought it meant like, you know, you were like, in, you know, just really messed up. But it's just you need it. You go to the doctor for a checkup. You ought to be the one to say, hey, let's think through this. So get some counseling. Here's question number two. Should I get remarried? Quickly here. When a divorce is legitimate, remarriage is an option. That's what Paul says. But realize that just because you can get remarried doesn't mean that you should. Paul in 1 Corinthians says that singleness can be a gift. Now, you reject the right person myth. You don't have to be married to be complete. And there's many of you that your singleness after divorce, it might be better for you and your kids for you to stay single, and God might have purposes in your time of singleness. Jesus explains that in Matthew 19 through a very unusual metaphor that you probably read over and not had any idea what he's talking about. So I'll explain to you. Verse 12, for there are eunuchs who have been so from birth. And there are eunuchs who've been made eunuchs by the men. And there are eunuchs who've been made themselves eunuchs for the sake of the kingdom of heaven. Let the one who is able to receive this receive it. And you're like, what? Okay, a eunuch is, let's just say that a eunuch, functionally speaking, is a man with no sexual desire. And Jesus says there's actually three different ways he could have gotten in that condition. One, it may have been done to him by somebody else. He's a victim of injustice. Number two, he might have been born that way. And number three, he might have, you know, voluntarily entered into that for the sake of the kingdom of heaven. When you're single, it could be one of those three things sometimes. So there are some people who aren't married because God hasn't given them a desire for the opposite sex. There are some people who are not married because there's a, you know, for the kingdom of heaven, they got specific assignments. There are others who are single because they're victims of injustice. And what Jesus says is eunuchs can have a full and thriving life in the kingdom of God because life is not about your marriage situation. Life is about the God that you walk with, all right? So should you get remarried? I would just tell you first, you need to take the right person myth off the table. If you determine that yes, remarriage is something that God has for you, here's a few questions I would give to you. Have you given God time to restore your previous marriage? It amazes me the speed at which people move through these things. It's like they don't realize that it's like amputation. Even if you're separated or divorced now, you ought to ask God to heal your previous marriage and give Him time to do it. By the way, there's nothing that says that if your spouse committed adultery, you have to get divorced. Some of the strongest marriages that I know, in fact, I'm thinking of two in particular in our church, that these marriages are some of the strongest marriages I've ever encountered, and both of them have adultery, the part of one of the spouses in the past, because God's amazing grace is He takes things that are broken and He can just mend them back together. So no, don't just rush into it. Ask God to heal what has been broken. Last question, number three. If I am divorced and remarried, how does God see me? If I'm divorced and remarried, how does God see me? I told you at the beginning that for many Christians, you almost become a second-class Christian. You become this person with a scarlet D on your chest. I want you to listen to what God says about himself in Jeremiah 3:8. God says, for all of her adulteries, I gave faithless Israel a certificate of divorce. God has the audacity to call himself a divorced person. If I were to say to would every divorced person in this church stand up and God were here, God would stand up in that number. Now, obviously God, there was no sin involved on his part in the divorce. Maybe your divorce was a sin. But in the cross and the resurrection, Jesus puts away the sin done by you and he overturns the sin done to you. Because the cross teaches that the sins that we committed were actually put into Jesus's body. And then Isaiah 53 says the most beautiful thing. It says that we wounded him for our sin, but by those very stripes we are healed. What irony. The very things that I inflicted in sin, God used those as his instrument of healing. The resurrection is where God spoke into the Jesus that I had killed, and he actually raised him from the dead, and he used that resurrection to fill me with power. What that means is that the cross can forgive the sins done by you, and it can heal the sins that are done to you. You might have made terrible mistakes in the process of your divorce. You may have committed terrible sins, but see, you can't change that now. And those mistakes don't mean that God is done with you because you are a new creation in Christ. In fact, let me prove this to you through probably the most scandalous story in the Bible, except for the cross. David and Bathsheba. All right, so David, you know the gist of the story, right? You know how David and Bathsheba get together, how their marriage starts. David looks at essentially what is his generation's version of porn. He's, you know, actually worse than porn. He's a peeping Tom. That leads to a hookup. That leads to a pregnancy. So does David come clean and own up to the pregnancy? Oh, by the way, this is one of his best friend's wives. Nope, he doesn't own up to it. He figures out a way to get the guy killed. He murders the guy and then takes his, you know, this as his wife and pretends like, oh, that happened on our honeymoon. That's messed up, right? I mean, some of you have some bad marriage stories. I wouldn't guess any of them come close. David and Bathsheba have a kid. The kid's name is Solomon. Solomon has a kid who has a kid who has a kid who has a kid who has a kid who has a kid whose name is Jesus. God chose to bring the Son of God out of a relationship that began with pornography, adultery, and murder. What is that supposed to mean? At the very least, what it means is God is saying to you and to me, you think your case is impossible? I love redeeming the worst situations. I love redeeming the hardest cases. Go ahead, try me. Try me. I'll admit to you, part of me finds that scandalous. It's just the mystery and the majesty of God's grace. Some of you think, well, where's the justice in that? What if you're Uriah? Some of you got deeply hurt in your marriage and you weren't really the one at fault and it was, and you I understand, you look at it and you're like, where's the justice? What? Uriah by the throne of God watching all this go down. Uriah's like, what? Who's gonna pay for that? It's not fair that they don't pay for their sin. I don't know what God said to Uriah, but I imagine it was something like this. We ought to thank God that fairness ended in the Garden of Eden. Every sin committed against you, Uriah, will be paid in full by one of two ways. One, the person who committed it will pay for it in hell, or Jesus is going to pay for it on the cross. Jesus was torn apart for the hurt that that person did to you, just like he was torn apart for your sin. And in the cross, we find forgiveness for the sins that are done by us. And in the cross, we find healing for the sins that are done to us. And what we end up saying at the end of the day, at the end of eternity, is amazing grace, how sweet the sound that saved a wretch, a marriage wretch like me. I once was lost, but now I'm found, was blind, but now I see. The Lord has promised good to me, not because I'm a great spouse, but his word my hope secures. He will my shield and portion be as long as life endures. What happens is the mistakes of your past and the damage of your present get swallowed up in the amazing grace of God. That's what happens. It means that the answer for a soul that has been damaged by divorce is to go deeper into the grace of God. It means that the answer, if you've committed a number of terrible mistakes in your marriage, is to go deep into the grace of God and access His healing, not just for you, but for the people that you've hurt. It means that if you're trying to figure out how to endure in a difficult marriage, you go deeper into the grace of God. Because from start to finish in the Christian life, it's all about the grace of God. It's why we often say here, the gospel, the grace of God, is not just a diving board off of which you jump into the pool of Christianity. It's the whole pool. It's everything that you need to know to deal with any situation in life is found by going to the depths of the love that God has given you and the amount of healing that He has put towards you if you trust in Christ. I don't know what your situation is, but could I just direct you to take a few minutes to soak in the extravagant grace of God?
1: 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I'm Molly Vidovich. 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
2: Always a great time in God's Word with J.D. Greer and Summit Life, and I really appreciate him handling some of these difficult topics. It is The Well. I'm Bill Bumpus, and we've got a new beginning with Greg Laurie coming up next. One of the amazing stories in the Old Testament, the book of Daniel, the hand, the writing on the wall. Wow. Greg Laurie's going to tackle that. And he's going to tell us what that message delivers for us today. So stick around. It's coming up next on The Well. But first, you got to hear this story from Clint Pulver. It's just an amazing story of a teacher and the impact one person can make. So I want you to listen to this for a few moments.
3: I have a lot of memories from when I was a child. One that's always stuck out to me, though, was when I was about 10 years old and I was in school and I struggled. And I didn't struggle with English, math, or science. I struggled holding still. And I would try to listen and focus and process ideas, but I couldn't help myself. And to be honest, I would sit there and then I would just start tapping. And the students in the class would look at me and they'd say, "Hey, stop tapping." A lot of the time, I didn't even realize I was doing it. And then eventually even the teachers got after me and they would yell at me and they'd say, "Clint, you have to stop tapping." It got so bad that I got sent to the principal's office for tapping. And he said to me, "Okay, maybe when you go back to class, just try sitting on your hands." And so I did. I went back to class, and when I felt myself starting to tap, I did this. I sat on my hands. And that worked for about 5 seconds. One time I was tapping in class, and my teacher, Mr. Jensen, he looked at me and he yelled. And he said, "Clint, stay after class." And I thought to myself, this is it. I am done. Now, I've always been the type of person that believes that a single moment in time can change a person's life. And this was one of those moments for me. And I will never forget it. And so I was sitting there with Mr. Jensen and an empty classroom. And he walked past me and he sat next to his desk and he said, "Clint, come here. I want to talk to you." And as he looked me right in the eye, he said, "Now, I need you to know something. You're not in trouble. But I do have just one question that I have to ask you." And he asked, he said, "Have you ever thought about playing the drums?" And in that moment, Mr. Jensen, he leaned back and he opened the top drawer of his desk. And he reached in and he pulled out my very first pair of drumsticks. And he held them in his hands and he looked at me and he said, "Hey, Clint, you're not a problem. I think you're a drummer."

0: that moment on, I've never put those sticks down. I've toured, recorded, and played drums all over the world. My whole college education was paid for with drumsticks in my hand. Just because of a single moment in time when somebody believed in me, and he saw something in me that I didn't even see within myself. And from that moment, I learned that there's a difference between being the best in the world and being the best for the world.
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5: 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Your conscience can become more sear. And then before you know it, you're going to have your last night, you're going to have your last meal, and you're going to give your last statement, and then you're going to enter eternity. And the thing you want to be sure of is that you will go to heaven.

0: I had only known. It's a sentence filled with regret. If I'd only known that would be the last time I'd see my mom. If I'd only known the house wasn't safe to live in, or the water wasn't safe to drink, or the car wasn't safe to drive. Many may have a similar regret when they one day stand before the Lord. Today on A New Beginning, Pastor Greg Laurie brings us face to face with the regret that enveloped a certain Old Testament king. It serves as a strong warning to all of us.
1: So we're going to look at a story now that you've probably heard before, and some of you maybe haven't, about a young man who happened to be the king of Babylon, who was weighed on God's scales, and this guy was the lightest of lightweights. And this is a story where God wrote on the wall of the palace. You've heard that expression, the writing is on the wall, right? This is where that expression came from. This is a story of Belshazzar, who is the grandson of King Nebuchadnezzar. So this king we're going to look at in a moment went out of his way to mock and attack God, and he faced the consequences. Listen to this. It's never a good idea to mock God, because the Bible says, be not deceived, God is not mocked. Whatsoever a man sows, that will he also reap. Let's see how that went for him. Daniel 5, starting in verse 1, I'm reading from the New Living Translation. King Belshazzar had a great feast for 1,000 of his nobles. He drank wine with them. And while Belshazzar was drinking the wine, he gave orders to bring in the gold and silver cups that his predecessor, Nebuchadnezzar, had taken from the temple in Jerusalem. Now, I'll just throw in a little detail. These cups and such were used for the worship of God. He wanted to drink from them with his nobles, his wives, and his concubines, and he brought these gold cups taken from the temple, the house of God, along with his kings and nobles, and they drank from them. And when they drank from them, they praised their idols made of gold, silver, and stone. So he's going out of his way to laugh at that which God had set apart. Suddenly, they saw the fingers of a human hand writing on the wall of the king's palace near the lampstand. The king himself saw the hand as it wrote, and his face turned pale with fright, and his knees knocked together in fear, and his legs gave way beneath him. So check it out. They're looking at the wall. There's a lamp lighting it, and they see this hand. They don't see the arm. They just see a hand writing this heavenly graffiti up on the wall. What is that? And they read it, and it, those mysterious words, many, many, tekel, pharsin. And he is terrified as he sees this writing on the wall. The smirk is gone, and now he is sobering up quickly, and he doesn't know what to do. And what does it say? It says, you've been weighed in God's balances. Loose paraphrase, you are a spiritual lightweight. The Bible says he turned pale and his knees started knocking. It's implied in the original language, he defecated. I mean, think about it. You see this hand writing on a wall. Man, this guy sobered up so quickly. And so enter the queen mother. It's time for grandma to show up. This is the wife of Nebuchadnezzar, and she comes into her foolish grandson, and she says, you know what? You need to call for the prophet Daniel. Now, Daniel had been there through the life and career of Nebuchadnezzar. He didn't have much to say to evil Merodach. He had kind of gone off the grid, shut down his social media accounts. He's 90 years old. You say, Daniel, you need to go see the king right now. So Daniel sort of comes out of mothballs and walks there into the court of Belshazzar and sees what is happening. And Belshazzar didn't know a thing about Daniel. It's almost like he was intentionally ignorant. He didn't want to know about his grandfather and his conversion. He wanted to live his life the way that he wanted to live it. And that's how some people are. You tell him about Jesus and say, I don't want to hear about it. I don't want to talk about it. I remember for years I talked to my mom about my faith in Christ. She said, I don't want to talk about that. I don't want to talk about that. Over and over, I don't want to talk about that. One day, I felt directed by the Lord to go to her and say, we're going to talk about this today. And thankfully, that conversation resulted in my mom finally coming around to Christ and following him. But it took a long time, because the hardest people to reach are members of your own family. And so you might know somebody like this, but God wants to reach them, and he doesn't want you to give up on them. So the prophet Daniel tells Belshazzar about his grandfather's conversion. He says in 22, Belshazzar, you knew all of this, but you have not humbled yourself. You knew it. You didn't do anything about it. Sometimes the question is asked, what about the person who has never heard the gospel? Will God send them to hell if they live in the middle of a jungle or in the middle of a desert? They're always in a desert or a jungle. Will God send them to hell? Listen, you will be judged according to the light you have received. But here's the bottom line. You have heard the gospel. You say, what do you mean gospel? The gospel is a word that simply means good news. And the good news is that there is a God in heaven who loves you. But the bad news is you've broken his commandments and fallen short of his glory. But Christ died on the cross for your sin. And if you'll turn from your sin and put your faith in Jesus as your Savior and Lord, he'll forgive you, and you can go to heaven when you die and find the meaning of life right here and now. That's the gospel. So don't say, I've never heard it. You just heard it. And God will hold you accountable. So Daniel says, you were willfully ignorant of this. You didn't want to hear it. And now God has said, your days are numbered. That's what many means. Many, your days are numbered. Your number is up.
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1: 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And I've been to Israel many times, and I've led a lot of tours, and I have to say that's absolutely true. 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It's not just a travel experience. 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
2: 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Well, today, Pastor Greg is pointing out how we all will one day stand before the Lord. Today's message is titled, The Writing is on the Wall.
1: Psalm 90, verse 10 says, 70 years are given to us. Some may even reach 80. You don't know how long you're going to live. I'm just 1 year shy of 70. So it's real. I understand that, but I'm not afraid. God gives me 10 years, 20 years, 30 years. Every day is a gift to me from God, and I want to live it for his glory, and I want to reach people with the gospel. You cannot extend your life. You know, you think if I just have a healthy diet and I exercise more, it seems like every time you turn around, it's a person who's out jogging who drops dead and has a heart attack. Meanwhile, the random person that eats all the wrong foods lives longer. I remember watching a show on television, a news program, and they said, we have a man who's over 100 years old, and he's going to reveal the secret of his longevity. So I watched a whole dumb program just to find out what this guy did. Finally, they revealed it. He's this old dude, and he says, every day I eat a hot dog. I'm like, seriously? And it showed him in the market buying these really random hot dogs. Not like Hebrew National. These are the kind that it's questionable what they're made from. He ate one of these hot dogs every day. He lived past 100 years old. Well, the billionaires are trying to crack the code. You know, when you're a billionaire, you can do all kinds of stuff. Fly to outer space. And so this is something that, you know, I've got all this money, and now the billionaires are trying to figure out how to extend their lives through technology. They want to find a cure for aging. One well-known billionaire wants to have a computer chip strapped to his brain. I'm not making this up. One Silicon Valley billionaire is investing in a startup that promises to upload your brain into a computer to grant eternal life to you, to your consciousness. No. Technology is not going to give you eternal life. Technology is not going to extend your life, and it's certainly not going to save your soul. Only God can do that. Here's another thing. I'm not making any of this up. Billionaires are getting blood transfusions from healthy young people between ages 16 and 25, feeling this could reverse aging. It had an unexpected side effect. They found a strong desire to move back into their parents' homes and play video games all day long. That they didn't plan on that. But he says, you've been weighing the balances and you've been found lacking. You want to have weight in your life as a follower of God. Well, Belshazzar was saying, thank you for revealing this to me. I want to reward you. I want to lay some bling on you. I'm going to give you a gold chain. See, they're wearing gold chains even back then. And it says that, verse 29, he dressed Daniel in purple robes and a gold chain was put around Daniel's neck, and he was proclaimed the highest ruler in the kingdom. But that night, King Belshazzar, the Babylonian king, was killed. It's too late. He went too far. You know, there is a point of no return where you reject something, you reject the gospel, you say no to God, and your heart can be irreparably hardened. Every time you hear the gospel and you say no to it, your heart can become harder. Your conscience can become more seared. And then before you know it, you're going to have your last night. You're going to have your last meal. And you're going to give your last statement. And you may not even necessarily know it's your last statement. Michael Jackson was trying to make a comeback and he was rehearsing for a world tour. And his final words were, "This is it. This is really it." And he died shortly after making that statement. Nostradamus, who's known for predicting the future, predicted it right at least one time. He said, "Tomorrow I shall no longer be here." And he wasn't. The famous artist Pablo Picasso gave his last words, "Drink to me, drink to my health, because I can't drink anymore." A leader of a famous rock band took his own life. And on a note clipped on his shirt, he wrote his final words, "I am a lonely soul." Are you a lonely soul? It was too late for Belshazzar. He went too far, but it's not too late for you. You want to be ready. You want to get right with God. And so all he had to do was admit his sin, but he was unwilling to do that. This is not the only time God has written. God wrote on a wall in our story before us, but there's another time God wrote. It's when Jesus walked this earth. And you remember there was a woman caught in sexual sin, and they brought her before Jesus and they threw her on the ground. And they said, "The law says she should be put to death. What do you say?" And Jesus looked around at these self-righteous, sanctimonious hypocrites. And the Bible says he reached down and started to write in the sand. I'm wondering, what did he write? Was it a tic-tac-toe game? Here's it. "I'm X, you're zero, go." I don't know what he wrote. But then he stood up and said, "Let him that is without sin among you cast the first stone." And the Bible says they left from the oldest to the youngest. And then he turned to this woman and he said, "Woman, where are your accusers?" She said, "I have none, Lord." He said, "Neither do I accuse you. Go and sin no more." He wrote on the sand and he forgave her, just as God wrote on the wall. And I wonder if there's somebody right here that's been running from God. Maybe you've gone out of your way to make fun of Christians, but you're realizing you need God right now, because listen to me, one day your number's going to be up. One of these days you're going to have your last meal and you're going to make your last statement, and then you're going to enter eternity. And the thing you want to be sure of is that you will go to heaven and be right with God. And I wonder right now, as you hear me, I wonder if you could say, I know I will go to heaven when I die. Or maybe that's something that has a big question mark over it. I was talking to a guy not long ago. We're out riding motorcycles and we're watching this guy fish, and we started to chat with him, and I started talking to him about Christ, and I asked him a question. Do you think you'll go to heaven when you die? And he said, I think so. And I said, why? He says, because I'm a good person. And I said, I'm sure you're a very good person. But unfortunately, you're not good enough to get to heaven in your own ability, because we've all sinned and we've all broken God's commandments. And that's why God sent his son, Jesus Christ, to die for us on the cross. But it's not just enough to know that intellectually. I have to respond to it. And the Bible says I need to repent of my sin. The word repent means to hang a U-turn. It's a military term that means turn around and about face. So instead of running from God, you run to God. And then you need to receive Jesus Christ into your life as your Savior and Lord. And that's how I want to close this message for you right now. This is your moment to ask Christ into your life and be forgiven of all of your sin, so you can know with certainty you'll go to heaven when you die. If you haven't done that, do it now. You say, well, I'll do it when I'm older, like you. I wait till I'm like 80. Okay, here's the problem with that. If you hear the gospel over and over again and say no to it, you're going to be set in your ways. It won't be that God doesn't want to forgive you. He's always willing to forgive, but there could come a point where you would go beyond the point of no return, and actually you would not want to be forgiven. So don't put it off. And then how do you know you're going to make it to 80? How do you know you're going to make it to 70? Belshazzar was a very young man when his life came to an end. This could be the last night for somebody that I'm talking to right now. But if you're a Christian, you don't have to be afraid, because the Bible says to live is Christ and to die is gain. I'll know going to God's presence. But if you're not a Christian, you should be scared. You should be worried. But that can all change. Right now for you, if you'll say, Lord, forgive me of my sin. Come and live in my life. I want to be ready to meet you one day. If you've not done that yet, you can do it right here, right now. I'm going to close with a prayer. And I'm going to ask you, if you don't have Christ living in your life, if you're not sure your sin is forgiven, I'm going to ask you to respond to this invitation I'm going to extend to you right now. So let's all bow our heads and everybody pray. Father, thank you for your love for us. Thank you so much for sending Jesus Christ to die on the cross for our sin and to rise again from the dead. Now I pray for everyone here and everyone that's watching and listening, wherever they are. If they don't know you yet, let this be the moment they believe. Let this be the moment they come to put their faith in Jesus Christ. We commit them to you now. In Jesus' name I pray. Amen.

0: 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And if you'd like to do that, if you'd like to make a change in your relationship with the Lord, Pastor Greg wants to help you, and he'll do so before today's edition of A New Beginning concludes, so stay tuned. 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Just look for the message called The Writing is on the Wall. Well, Pastor Greg, your story, your dramatic story of how you came to Christ, is told in the book Jesus Revolution.
1: Yeah.
0: It was a tough childhood, but that story has touched a lot of lives. At what point over the years did you realize your story, as painful as it was something to be thankful for?
1: Well, I would say after I came to Christ and I began to tell people about what God had done for me, I realized that it was a story that could bring glory to God. You know, I wouldn't wish my childhood on anyone. Having said that, the Lord, as the scripture says, brought beauty out of ashes. He brought something good despite the bad that happened to me. And the Bible does promise that God can cause all things to work together for good to those that love God and are called according to his purpose. Listen, we all have a story. We all have a testimony. Some, granted, may be more dramatic than others, but everyone is valid. Here's your testimony. Here's my testimony. In a nutshell, it's like that guy who was healed by Jesus in the Bible who said, "Once I was blind, but now I see." That's our story. We were spiritually blind. Our eyes were opened, and we put our faith in Christ. And so my story is told in detail in a book called Jesus Revolution, written with my friend Ellen Vaughn, an outstanding author. And it was also made into a film by the same title, Jesus Revolution. We want to send you this book, Jesus Revolution, for your gift of any size. And for those who can be a little bit more generous, we'll also send you a copy of the Jesus Revolution film on DVD and in digital download so you can enjoy it on your computer, your tablet, your phone. So get your copy of the Jesus Revolution. And I pray that my story will inspire you to tell your story.
0: 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Well, Pastor Greg, a few moments ago, you spoke of the need to get our hearts right with God.
1: Yeah.
0: Could you help someone who wants to do that right now?
1: Yes, I'd be delighted to. Listen, as you've listened to this program today, maybe something's been happening inside of your heart where you're sensing, I need to do this personally, but how do I do it and what do I do? Let me help you. It's very simple. In fact, it's so simple you may be shocked. God, this relationship with him is just a prayer away. The Bible says, if you will call upon the name of the Lord, you'll be saved. So I'd like to lead you in a prayer where you do just that. You call on the name of the Lord. This can be the moment where you change your eternal address, literally from hell to heaven. Just pray these words, Lord Jesus, I know that I'm a sinner, but I know that you're the Savior who died on the cross for me and rose again from the dead. Jesus, I choose to follow you from this moment forward. In your name I pray. Amen. I know. It's such a simple, short prayer. But you just called on the name of the Lord. And you know what? He heard that prayer. And if you meant that prayer in your heart, he answered that prayer. Now let me help you to get started on the right foot in your new life in Jesus Christ. The greatest adventure awaits you, the life of walking with God. I want to send you what we call a New Believer's Bible, and it's a New Living Translation with a lot of notes on how to grow spiritually woven through this unique edition of Scripture. So I'll send you the New Believer's Pack that includes the New Believer's Bible and a whole lot more. And let me be the first to say to you, congratulations. And welcome to the family of God.
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2: You know, when your relationships turn cold, where do we turn? Matthew 5 exposes the quiet violence of nursing grudges and harboring contempt. Well, tonight, Pastor Philip Miller will show how a heart alive in the kingdom aggressively pursues reconciliation. That is just ahead here on The Well. Stay with us for that.
3: Here's the problem that I have seen in my own heart, in the Bible Belt. This is what I've seen. We have a lot of artificial intelligent believers. AI just takes all the information. AI is just a platform that's gonna steal information and just download it, and then it can regurgitate that information. And this is the way a lot of people live their lives in the Bible Belt. We download the right information. You know exactly what you're supposed to wear on Sunday. You know exactly what you should say. When somebody says, how you doing? You say, I'm doing great. How are you? I'm doing fine. Man, great to see you. Great to see you. And if somebody asks you, do you know what it means to be saved? Of course I do. Man, you have to trust in Jesus. We have a lot of intelligence about it. That one of my greatest fears for us as a church is that we have a lot of zombies, a lot of these artificial intelligent believers walking all around us who are still broken. They're still relying on their own works. They're relying on what they have done. They're relying on even the knowledge that they have. Yeah, I know what it means to be saved. And yet there is nothing different about my life. There's nothing different about the way I live. There's nothing different about the way I think. And what Paul is saying is that's because you have a circumcision physically, but not of your heart. Maybe you know what to look like on the outside, but Jesus Christ has not entered your life and transformed your heart. And this is Paul's warning to the Bible Belt of America. Stop pretending to be Christians and surrender your heart to Jesus, because it's for your eternal good. It's not just going to impact you today. It's not going to impact you tomorrow only. It's going to impact the way you lead your family, the way you lead your marriage, the way you love others, serve others, and all of these things that Paul has taught us up to this point. He's saying you cannot fake your way into eternity. You may be able to fool the church, but you cannot fake Jesus. You know, God could have sent me anywhere, but I believe that God has given me a heart for the people of the Bible Belt who claim to be Christians, and yet they are far from God. And church, what if we were that people that understood, and that we would press into people's lives, and that we would no longer be okay with these answers to just brush us off, but rather we would press in and pursue people for Jesus Christ. Maybe first, and for all these years, maybe this is the missing piece you've been pretending. You've downloaded a lot of information, but at the end of the day, you're still fake. Maybe today, Jesus, by His grace, is waking you up in the same way He woke Paul up. Surrender today.
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4: anger between people rarely stays contained. If we walk around full of anger like this, it tends to spill out on all of the most innocent people around us. We snap, an angry shrapnel flies out and hits everyone around us.
5: Welcome to Living Hope with Pastor Philip Miller. I'm Pastor Larry McCarthy. We're glad you joined us today in this series through the Sermon on the Mount. Pastor Philip, shrapnel incoming. That's war imagery, man. Yeah. That's such a dangerous picture of anger.
6: Yeah, it's. I mean, I chose that language on purpose because it really is what Jesus is trying to convey here in the Sermon on the Mount, that the anger that's in our hearts is far more destructive than we realize. And he's contrasting with the Pharisees, you know, who said, well, don't murder. That's what the Old Testament says. That's the line. Don't worry about it. That's what God cares about. Hmm. And Jesus is saying, no. God cares about your heart. And the anger that the murderous intentions of your heart that lash out in hate and hurt toward other people is desecrating the image of God in them. It's destroying you. You're not acting like your heavenly Father. And it is. It's like shrapnel that's destroying all the people around you. Anger doesn't stay contained when moms and dads are fighting. The kids get hit. When two people are fighting in a church, the whole community suffers.
5: That's right.
6: There is a ripple effect and a contagion to anger that, like, other people get involved, and this is how wars start. It's like anger is deeply destructive to humanity, and it's a symptom of everything that's gone wrong in the world and what Jesus has come to set right in the kingdom of heaven. And so this is a beautiful moment where Jesus is leaning into the really deep issues that we deal with. And he's going to talk about breaking the cycle of anger today, the spiral of anger, and how do we deal with anger in ourselves and also in relationships with other people? What do we do when other people are angry with us?
5: Yes.
6: Jesus is going to talk about all of that today.
5: Well, listen, you want to stay tuned, because after the message, Pastor Philip is going to give us some practical advice on handling those who refuse to reconcile. So now, let's go to the pulpit of the Moody Church as we examine the death spiral of anger. This is part two of the sermon, Anger in the Heart. Grab your Bibles. Our text today is Matthew chapter 5, and we're going to look at verses 20 through 26.
4: The righteousness of God needs to go way beyond simply avoiding murder, friends. It needs to deal with the anger that resides in our hearts. So let's talk about the deadliness of anger. Let's talk about the deadliness of anger. Verse 22. But I say to you that everyone who's angry with his brother will be liable to judgment. Whoever insults his brother will be liable to the council, and whoever says you fool will be liable to the hell of fire. Now, if you look carefully, you'll notice there's a progression, an escalation in these three things here. Anger, something bigger, insults, something even bigger, you fool. And there's a ratcheting up of the consequences each time. A liability to judgment, you're guilty before the law of God. You're liable to the council, you have to be brought in before the elders of Israel, the Supreme Court, all 70 of them, that's a pretty big deal. And then finally, the hell of fire itself and the eternal damnation of all of that. So there's a death spiral here that Jesus is trying to show us. Anger that moves to contempt, that ultimately moves to vilification. Let's unpack each one of these. Anger, contempt, and vilification. Anger. Jesus says, everyone who's angry with his brother will be liable to judgment. The word here is orgizo. You want to try that? Can you say that? Orgizo? Oh, gizo, yes, very good. It means to be intensely angry, to have a burning hostility on the inside. This is not flash in the pan anger. This is cultivated anger. This is sustained anger. It is nursed along. It's anger that's being fed. He's not talking about basic anger, which can be quite healthy, right? We get angry when something we love is being threatened. So someone goes after your kid and you're angry. Anger helps you respond and deal with the situation. There is such a thing as good, healthy anger, which is why Ephesians 4:26 says, be angry and do not sin. In other words, it's possible to be angry and not sin. There is a category. Rarely happens, but it's there. Most of the time, anger and sin go together. Orgizo is a cultivated anger, a sustained anger, an anger that settles down into the heart and takes up residence there. And Jesus is saying anger like that, living in our hearts, even if we never act on it, falls short of the righteousness of God. A heart that cultivates anger has no place in the kingdom of heaven. See, when we nurse anger, friends, when we dwell on our pain, when we lick our wounds and allow hate to smolder and will the rage to burn, there's always a degree of malice in it, isn't there? We want the other person to feel our displeasure, even if it's just in the words we use or don't use, or the looks we give or don't give. We intend to inflict pain on another. And our hearts are shot through with malice and ill will and harm. And sometimes that anger grows into contempt. The second thing Jesus talks about here, whoever insults his brother, the word here is literally raka. It's the sound, it's an onomatopoeia, right? Where it sounds like the word. It's raka. It's the sound you make when you're gathering spit to spit. Like in some cultures, you... It's a, right? It's to dismiss. It's a raka. Just sort of, it's shame, contempt. This is far worse than anger. In anger, I have ill will towards someone. In contempt, I'm indifferent. You're dead to me. I don't even care anymore. The heat of anger has now settled into the coldness of contempt, and we seek to exclude.

is. Think of the worst curse word you know that someone could say to someone and just like toward him. You know the one I'm thinking about. The filthiest swear word you can imagine and spit it in their face. That's the idea. The amassed hatred of the heart is so deep, so hateful, that it is resolved to treat the other person as monstrous, villainous, repugnant, irredeemable, a smirch on the face of the earth. It is the worst of anger and contempt all rolled up into one. Vilification is the dismissal of human worth. It is a violation of their existence, a desecration of their personhood. Jesus is telling us that unchecked anger is dehumanizing and desecrating. Do you see this? It's dehumanizing and desecrating. When my heart is caught in the death spiral of anger, contempt, and vilification, what Jesus is telling me is that my heart has become murderous. Oh, I may not have pulled the trigger, but there's nothing righteous in a heart like this. Think about it. Jesus is comparing anger and murder. Those feel like they're so far apart. Jesus says they're more closely connected than you realize. Murder is the destruction of the image of God, yes? People are made in the image of God, and therefore to assault the image of God is offensive to God himself. It's to destroy. In the ancient world, the gods had statues, right? Made of the statues. The god wasn't the statue, but if you gouged the eyes out, if you spray painted it, if you lopped its head off, you were desecrating the image of the god, and therefore you were desecrating, offending, dishonoring the God himself, right? And here comes God. He makes humanity in his own image. We are the image of God. And to desecrate, treat with evil, hatred, contempt another human being is to dehumanize them and is to desecrate the image of God in them. So murder's the destroying of a physical image of God, but anger goes after the spiritual image of God in a destructive, tearing, defiling sort of way. So I can desecrate and defile the image of God without even committing murder. You see that? When I cultivate anger in my heart, when I wish malice and ill will and harm upon another being made in the image of God, when I'm full of contempt and I try to snub and shame and degrade someone else, when I vilify them and I reduce them to the worst parts of who they are and view them as monstrous, repugnant, accursed, and irredeemable, I am not honoring the image of God in them. I'm dehumanizing them, and I'm desecrating the image of God. And not only am I dehumanizing and desecrating the image of God in them, I'm dehumanizing and desecrating the image of God in me. In me. As the death spiral of anger takes over my own heart, I'm becoming less and less like my Father who is in heaven. Because he is not like this. And it usually hurts innocent bystanders as well. Anger between people rarely stays contained. If we walk around full of anger like this, it tends to spill out on all of the most innocent people around us. We snap. An angry shrapnel flies out and hits everyone around us. Friends, angry hearts are destructive to the image of God everywhere. And Jesus is saying it's murderous. It destroys the image of God. It dehumanizes our personhood. It desecrates the infinite worth of people made in the image of God. The people we're angry at, ourselves, the ones who bear the anger, and everyone around us who gets hit by the shrapnel.

0: Not enough, friends, to simply avoid murder. Anger destroys life wherever it finds home in our hearts. But it shall not be so in the mending of the kingdom. The mending of the kingdom. Jesus says, let me show you what kind of inner heart righteousness is right at home in the kingdom of heaven. Verse 23. So if you are offering your gift at the altar, and therefore remember that your brother has something against you, leave your gift there before the altar and go. First be reconciled to your brother, and then come and offer your gift. Come to terms quickly with your accuser while you're going with him to court, lest your accuser hand you over to the judge and the judge to the guard and you be put in prison. Truly, I say to you, you will not get out until you have paid the last penny. There's two pictures here in quick succession of a different kind of spiral, a healing spiral of compassion, reconciliation, and peace in the kingdom of heaven. Let me show you these pictures. First, the first picture is with a brother. He says, Jesus says, look, okay, let's say you're in the temple. Let's say you're offering a sacrifice before God. You're there to worship. Pause for a moment here. What do we expect him to say? We can talk about anger in our own hearts. We expect him to say, if you're at the temple, you're about to offer your gift, leave your gift, and you realize there's anger in your own heart, leave your gift and go deal with it. That's what we expect him to say. Because God wants your whole heart. He cares about your whole heart. You can't worship with a heart of anger. That's what we think he's going to say, but that is not what he says. He says, let's say you're in the temple, you're about to leave your offering in worship before God, and you remember your brother, somebody else, has something against you. They've got anger they're cultivating in their heart. You stop everything and go make it right. Go rescue him. Jesus says, look, I want to show you what the righteous heart of the kingdom of heaven does. The righteous heart of the kingdom leaves its gift at the altar. It goes and it is reconciled with their brother. It frees him from the death spiral of anger that is taking his life down. And then it comes back and it offers the offering, the sacrifice. This is utterly shocking. Jesus is saying, in the kingdom of heaven, harmonious relationships take priority over worship. Stop everything and go be reconciled. That I have an obligation to go rescue my brother who has cultivated anger against me. That's not even my anger. It's his anger. But it's my responsibility. Jesus is saying that the inner heart righteousness that is at home in the kingdom of heaven will go and take the initiative. Even if we're not the one with the anger in our hearts. The heart alive in the kingdom of heaven is so burdened with compassion for our brother who is trapped in the death spiral ravages of anger. That it is willing to do whatever it takes to go set them free. Just as your Father in heaven is so eager to forgive and to atone and to reconcile with you. That's what all the offering is about. It's about relationship with God and right relationship with him. That's what those sacrifices are all about. Just like God is so eager to reconcile, make peace, reach out, restore relationship with you, your heart, when it is alive in the kingdom of heaven, will be moved with compassion, eager to restore, to reconcile, willing to do whatever it takes, pay whatever price to go and set our brothers and sisters free. And friends, reconciliation is costly work. Atonement is sacrificial work. Healing demands lots of grace. Mending necessitates abundant mercy. But this is the heart of the kingdom of heaven. That's the first picture. Go get reconciled with your brother. and then come back and worship.
1: 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I'm Pastor Larry McCarthy. 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We're glad you're here. You've joined us today as we dig deeper into dealing with the anger in others. Now, Pastor Philip, you're telling us that anger is such a big deal that we need to move forward towards those who are angry at us. And someone who's listening might say, well, wait a minute. Why is that my job? Why I'm the one who's wronged here. Why do I have to do something?
2: Yeah. Well, remember, Jesus is illustrating the kind of change of heart that he can bring to us by his Spirit through the new covenant in the kingdom of God. And so he's illustrating a move from a heart that's full of anger, that's worried about its rights and self-protection and making sure it gets everything it needs. You know, that's this angry heart that he's saying is our problem. And now he's illustrating, I can give you the kind of heart that is so full of love in the kingdom of heaven that it would eagerly go and solve relational problems right away. Right? Even problems that would be easy to dismiss. So the illustration is you're going to worship and you realize somebody you know is actually mad at you. And it may not even be for a good reason, but they're mad and they're harboring anger in their heart. And he's saying, just leave your gift at the altar and go do everything you can to free them from the spiral of anger that's taking them down. Like you see, you realize where that's coming from. That's a heart that is so full of love. That it cares for other people. It's not worried about self-protection and its own rights. And it's willing to say, I'll go do whatever it takes to heal and to mend, even things that maybe are not even my responsibility. I may be misunderstood here, but I'm going to do everything I can to help free people from the anger around, which is what Jesus did for us. He came and he died on the cross. Father, forgive them, for they know not what they do. He forgave us even before we repented.
1: Yes.
2: And so that kind of heart of heaven to reconcile and to heal, that's the heart of God. That's what Jesus is calling us to.
1: You got to give me some encouragement here. There people do wrong us. Now, yes, I get it. If I've sinned, and we do, that I got to make it right. But what about it's harder to pursue peace when there's someone who has wronged me, right? You got to give us some encouragement here.
2: Yeah. And that this is the hard heart work, right?
1: Yeah.
2: Of realizing that we have been forgiven so much by God at the cross, right? So if we've been forgiven $1 million worth of debt,
1: seven times,
2: then the debts that others owe us are small in comparison.
1: Wow.
2: Because we've been forgiven so much. So a forgiven heart starts to realize, if I've been forgiven so much, I can't withhold forgiveness from others. So it is a transforming thing. When grace falls into our hearts, it starts messing with us and it calls us to really hard things like making peace and reconciliation and forgiveness and freeing people from the cycle of anger and breaking the cycle of violence and not repaying evil for evil, but evil with good and loving our enemies. And I mean, this is hard.
1: Yeah.
2: But this is the heart of the new kingdom. And it's what Jesus shows us God is like. And he's calling us to reflect the image of our Father in conformity to the image of Christ as we walk with the Spirit. He's teaching us to love others as God himself has loved us through the gospel.
1: Good word of encouragement. But what about, listen, some of our listeners may be saying, I tried to reconcile. I came with an olive branch in my hand. They snatched it, broke it in half, and hit me upside the head with it. Now, what do I do?
2: What do I do? Yeah. So that's a great question. Romans chapter 12 helps us a lot here. Paul writes there, he said, as far as it depends on you, live at peace with all people. And I think that's very freeing because it takes two to reconcile. And it takes two to really make peace. And so our job as followers of Jesus is to do our part, to reach out as much as we can, and to extend that olive branch, recognizing people may not receive it. And so as far as it depends on us, we are to be as healing, as reconciling, as reaching out as we possibly can, not compromising on what's real or true, not being a doormat, but being relationally healthy, reaching out, trying to mend, recognizing at the end of the day, we can only go so far and the rest of it really is out of our hands. But the question is, have I done what God is calling me to do to mend as much as I can in this broken world, recognizing at the end of the day, not everything will be solved.
1: Be encouraged, beloved. 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When we take steps to reconcile, we're inviting others to discover Jesus's upside-down kingdom. 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
3: Stay with us next for Jeff Shreve and From His Heart, A Spirit-Filled Family. That's his message tonight as he teaches out of Ephesians 5 tonight. He'll show how a spirit-filled life produces love, gratitude, and unity in the home. That encouraging word in just a few minutes here on The Well at 6:30. Jack Graham will join us right now. Some encouragement from J.D. Greer.
4: Elijah gets to Sidon. And he finds this widow. And he has what had to have been an awkward conversation. Hey, we've never met, but God told me you're supposed to give me something to eat. And she's like, well, I'd love to, but the famine's hit Sidon too. And I have just enough flour and just enough oil to make one cake for me and my son. And Elijah says, I got a hunch that if you'll just do what I'm saying, that you're gonna find that God will do something that you're not expecting him to do. And so the woman in faith obeys. She takes the bread, she takes the oil, she makes the cake. She goes back to the place where she keeps the flour and the oil, and guess what? It's been replenished. And as many cakes as she makes, the more flour and oil keeps getting replenished so that the entire every day of the famine, she has more than enough because God supernaturally multiplies the flour and the oil. Now, I told you she is from Sidon. Do you remember who else was from Sidon? Starts with J, rhymes with Isabel. Jezebel, that's right. And guess who the main god was in Sidon? Baal. So God, follow this. God first took from Elijah his ability to provide for himself and provided for him through a special act of providence. Then God took away from him even that. God made him even weaker and then took care of him through a full-blown miracle. The greater Elijah's need, the greater God's glory and the provision. Now, you write that down. The greater the need in your life, the greater God's glory and the provision. Let me ask you a question. When Elijah was a young man and he'd made money and bought food with it and fed himself, was God providing for him in that? Yes, he was. But it's easy to forget that, isn't it, in a situation like that? And you start thinking you're the one that provides for you. So when God removes his ability to provide for himself and starts to provide for him through this special act of providence by controlling the ravens and the stream, it's easier to see the work of God in that, is there not? But when God dries that up and sends him into a widow's house and multiplies flour and multiplies oil, there ain't no mistaking that that's God at work. The greater the need, the greater chance for God to display his power. Can I point out something to you painfully obvious about the miracles of Jesus? Get this, right? This is what you come to church for right here. It's insight like this. Every miracle that Jesus ever did had one thing in common. You wanna know what it was? You ready? it fixed the problem. Jesus' miracles were not magic tricks where he's like, I'll prove to you I'm the Son of God. And then he makes Peter levitate or, you know, turns him into a gopher and flies him around the Sea of Galilee or catches bullets in his teeth. That would have been impressive. But that's not the nature of Jesus' miracles. All his miracles were problems. You know what that tells me? That means if you're here with a bunch of problems and a bunch of weaknesses, good news, you're a candidate for a miracle. And I'm looking at a bunch of you that don't really feel like you have any problems because you're middle class in spirit. Bad news, you are not a candidate for a miracle. In fact, at the end of our service, maybe you should come down here. I'll lay my hands on you and pray that God will give you some problems because then you could experience the miraculous provision of God. Every miracle in the Bible starts with a problem. Watch, when God really wants to show off his power, when God really takes you into the heart of Sidon, where Baal lives, and he really wants to put himself on display, he will often make you weaker in that moment so that his power can rest upon you. Because see, again, he doesn't want to put your talents on display because that's not going to help anybody. That might impress some people, but it's not going to help them. He wants to put his power on display because he is the God and Savior of all who call upon him. The point is not what kind of sinner you are. The point is what kind of Savior he is. And quit comparing yourself to how bad you think you are compared to other people, and you compare your brokenness to the size of Jesus' healing. Jesus went into a grave and came out from it. It was your grave that he was going into because he wanted to take the deadness of your marriage and the deadness of your family and the deadness of your brokenness, and he wanted to put his gospel into it. So he raised you from the dead at the cross of Jesus Christ so that you would know it's not about your power, it's about his.
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11: Before God created and established the church, before he established government, before he established schools, he established the home. And God has much to say about it to help you and me enjoy it to the full. But in order to enjoy it to the full, you have to go by the divine design. You have to look at the blueprints and see what does the manufacturer say about life, about marriage, about family. God doesn't leave us in the dark. He tells us how to do this thing called marriage and family.
12: When God created the family, he created a blueprint of the structure along with the roles everyone should play. Are you following his design for your family? Or are you trying out the world's idea of family? This is From His Heart, and thank you for joining us for an eye-opening message from Pastor Jeff Shreve's series, We Are Family. And in it, we'll discover God's blueprint for the family and learn what changes you might make to have a family that will bring honor to God and peace in your home life. 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And let's listen in now as Pastor Jeff begins to explain the importance of following God's blueprint for the family.
11: When Debbie and I first got married and started having kids early in our family, one of the things that we did when Jill was about 3 years old, we had Jill and we had Amy. Amy was only about 6 months old, but we felt the need to get a swing set for Jill in the backyard and for Amy as she grew up, and then Sarah as she was going to be coming along. And so we went to, at that time, there was a place called Toys R Us.
13: And I don't think there's Toys R Us anymore, but they had it back then. And you know, it wasn't anything online to look at, so you just had to go to a place. And so you'd go, and they'd have all these swing sets set up. And we found a cool one. It was an A-frame metal swing set, and it had two swings, and it had a slide, and it had the carriage. It was a really cool thing where you could get a couple of kids in there, and maybe an adult and a kid. And so I said, let's get that one. And so we went to buy it, and they gave me this. That's how it comes. And it's not quite like the model on the showroom. And so I had to put that thing together. And this was early in our marriage, so I hadn't learned yet how bad I was at putting things together. But I thought, you know, I'm a college graduate. How hard can it be? You got a big horizontal piece. You got these A-frame pieces. And so I started putting it together. And I had most of it together. It was set up. I thought, man, this is good. And then the really cool thing, the carriage part deal that was a big selling point, you know, I looked at it and I thought, how does this go in there? And then I looked at these things that came with the boxes that called directions. And back in step two, I'm not kidding. Back in step two, you had to add something that I didn't add. I'm on like step 20. And so the only way to put the carriage in was to backtrack to step two, which meant I had to disassemble all that I had put together to put this piece in so that I could put the carriage together. What was my problem? I didn't look at the blueprints. I didn't check the directions. I thought I could do it myself. And I ended up with a disaster. The manufacturer knows how to put it together. We're in a series called We Are Family, and we're looking at what does God, the manufacturer, have to say about life, about marriage, about family, because family is super important. You know, before God created and established the church, before he established government, before he established schools, he established the home. He established marriage and family. That was the first thing that he set up as an institution. And God has much to say about it to help you and me enjoy it. You know, the Lord didn't create marriage and family so it would be a horrible thing. He created it so it would be a wonderful thing. And he wants us to enjoy it to the full. But in order to enjoy it to the full, you have to go by the divine design. You have to look at the blueprints and see what does the manufacturer say about life, about marriage, about family. God doesn't leave us in the dark. He tells us how to do this thing called marriage and family. Ephesians chapter 5, I'll begin reading in verse 17. We'll look at this one verse, and then we're going to kind of be going through chapter 5 into the first part of chapter 6 through the message. But verse 17 says this, so then do not be foolish. Don't be foolish. Don't be ignorant. Don't be unknowing, but understand what the will of the Lord is. He's getting ready to tell us his will, to tell us his will concerning life, concerning marriage, concerning family. See, every person in the family has a role, has an assignment from God. The husband has an assignment, the wife has an assignment, the dad has an assignment, the mom has an assignment, the son has an assignment, the daughter has an assignment. So we're going to look at four steps that God gives us in the building of a family by God's blueprint and God's design. So the question, do you follow the divine design for your family? Maybe you say, I don't know what it is. I'd like to follow it, but I don't know what it is. Here it is. Step one. Everyone in the family needs to be filled with the Holy Spirit. Everyone. Mom, dad, son, daughter, grandma, grandpa, everybody, aunt, uncle, everybody needs to be filled with the Holy Spirit. Verse 18, here's the will of the Lord, and do not get drunk with wine, for that is dissipation. That is ruination. That is a waste. But be filled with the Spirit. Be filled with the Spirit. Now, when the Bible says be filled with the Spirit, it's not saying you're an empty vessel and you need the Holy Spirit to be poured into you. It's saying you need to be controlled by the Holy Spirit. Paul is talking to Christians, and he says, hey, Christians, you need to be controlled by the Holy Spirit. Be filled with the Spirit. Now, every Christian has the Spirit, but not every Christian is controlled by the Spirit. And it's interesting in verse 18, because he uses being drunk with wine as a contrast and as a comparison. See, it's a contrast because being drunk with wine is a sin, and that's wrong, so don't do that. But it's also a comparison because when a person is drunk with alcohol, that person is controlled by the alcohol. The alcohol makes that person say things they wouldn't normally say, do things they wouldn't normally do. They talk different, they walk different, they act different because of the alcohol. They're controlled by the alcohol. I heard one man, he was talking to his friend, and he said, they were talking about drinking. He said, well, you know, I drink vodka. His friend said, oh yeah, why do you drink vodka? He said, well, you know, if you drink vodka, people can't smell it on your breath. They don't know you're drinking. His friend said, you know what? If I were you, I'd drink something else. It would be better for them to know you're drinking than to think you're stupid. But see, that's what alcohol does. It makes you stupid. So the scripture is saying, don't do that. Don't be controlled by alcohol. Be controlled by God's Spirit. And when God's Spirit is in control, you act differently, you talk differently, you walk differently. Everything changes when you're controlled by the Spirit. Now, the Holy Spirit is outside the life of the natural man. This person has been born once, never born again. They've never received Christ as Savior and Lord, so the Lord is outside of their life. That's the natural man. And then you have the carnal man. Now, the carnal man, woman, boy, or girl, this is a person who's received Christ. And when you receive Christ, you repent of your sin and you put your faith and trust in Christ, the Lord comes to live inside of you through the person of the Holy Spirit. So let's say here's the Holy Spirit, and the Holy Spirit comes to live inside this person. But the problem with the natural, with the carnal man, is the Holy Spirit is there, but the Holy Spirit is not filling that person. So this person and this person, they look real similar. They walk very similarly. They talk similarly. Everything kind of looks the same. It's hard to tell that this person is a believer because they're not filled with the Spirit. Sometimes we think, well, if I'm not filled with the Spirit, then the Spirit must have leaked out and now I got to get more of the Spirit. No, to be filled with the Spirit means the Spirit has more of you. Years ago, there was a group that wanted Dwight L. Moody to be their speaker. Dwight L. Moody, the great evangelist of the 1800s. And they said, we need to get Dwight L. Moody, Dwight L. Moody, Dwight L. Moody. These guys that were putting on the conference. And one guy said, why does it have to be Dwight L. Moody? Does Dwight L. Moody have a monopoly on the Holy Spirit? And somebody said, no, Dwight L. Moody doesn't have a monopoly on the Holy Spirit. But it sure seems like the Holy Spirit has a monopoly on Dwight L. Moody. That's what it means to be filled with the Spirit. He controls you. Every inch, every ounce, every nerve, every fiber that is in your being, you're surrendered over to the Spirit. Now, verse 18, do not be drunk with wine, for that is dissipation, but be filled with the Spirit. That's not a suggestion. That's a command. We're commanded to do that. And that's probably the most broken command in the Bible, because so many Christians live like this when they could live like this. And living like this is wonderful. Very good. So when you're filled with the Spirit, as a mom, as a dad, as a son, as a daughter, what happens? Well, Spirit-filled families enjoy the fruit of the Spirit. The love, the joy, the peace, the patience, the kindness, the goodness, the gentleness, the faithfulness, the self-control. It says in verse 19, speaking to one another in psalms and hymns and spiritual songs, singing and making melody with your heart to the Lord. Always giving thanks for all things in the name of our Lord Jesus Christ to God, even the Father, and be subject to one another in the fear of Christ.
12: And the word fear there is often thought by some to mean that we should be scared or frightened by God, and that is not the case. 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We are to be thankful and in awe of God all the time. 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
13: When the mom and dad, when the son and daughter are filled with the Spirit, the home becomes a joyous place. The home becomes a sweet place. There's a song in the air, so to speak, because there's a song in the heart. You know why some people don't sing in church? It's because they don't have a song. We used to sing that hymn, "There's within my heart a melody, Jesus whispers sweet and low. He keeps me singing, Jesus, Jesus, Jesus, sweetest name I know. Fills my every longing, keeps me singing as I go." That's being filled with the Spirit. There's joy there. There's gratitude there and thankfulness. And there is a submission one to the other. You mark it down. Any person who must have his own way, her own way, that person is not filled with the Holy Spirit of God, because there is submission to the Lord and to the authority structures that He has set up when you're filled with the Spirit. So that's the very first step. Everyone in the family needs to be filled with the Spirit. Now, when Paul says that, then he goes off into the husband and wife relationship, the mom-dad relationship, the child-parent relationship. We need to be filled with the Spirit, not just to teach and preach and sing. We need to be filled with the Spirit to do life, because we can't do it by ourselves. You know, the Christian life is not hard. It's impossible. No one can do it other than Jesus. And so God doesn't want your help. He wants your surrender. He just wants you to say, "Lord, fill me up. I yield myself to you." That is to be filled with the Spirit. So that's the first step. Everyone in the family needs to be filled with the Spirit. Second step, every spouse needs to do the job that God has assigned. The husband has a job assignment and the wife has a job assignment. And the scripture goes on to talk about the job assignments for the husband and the wife. Let's talk about the husband first. Verse 25. Husbands, love your wives, just as Christ also loved the church and gave himself up for her, that he might sanctify her, having cleansed her by the washing of water with the word, that he might present to himself the church in all her glory, having no spot or wrinkle or any such thing, but that she should be holy and blameless. So husbands ought also to love their own wives as their own bodies. He who loves his own wife loves himself. For no one ever hated his own flesh, but nourishes and cherishes it, just as Christ also does the church, because we are members of his body. For this cause a man shall leave his father and mother and shall cleave to his wife, and the two shall become one flesh. This mystery is great, but I am speaking with reference to Christ and the church. Nevertheless, let each individual among you also love his own wife, even as himself. What's the job assignment for a husband? A husband's job is to love and lead his wife. That's straight from the Lord. 9 verses about the husband, 3 times God gives the command, you love her, love her, love her. Love her as Christ loved the church and gave himself up for her. Love her sacrificially and lead her as Christ leads the church. And love her as your own body, love her as yourself. And love involves nourishing her and cherishing her. That's what we just read. Nourish her and cherish her. Nourish is a providing word. Cherish is a protecting word. And we are to do both because nourish and cherish are embedded in the word love, as a man loves his wife. That's her greatest need, to love her. Now, what do you do, guys, if your wife is not very lovable? Maybe it's a bad time and she's not very lovable. You say, well, I guess I'm off the hook because I love her if she's lovable. No, you love her as Christ loved the church. Are there some times that the Lord would say you're not very lovable? Sure. Does he not love you because you're not lovable? No. He loves you regardless of how you are. And so I'm to love Debbie regardless of how she might act. And she acts pretty good most of the time. But if there's a bad day in there, I still love her. And I nourish her and I cherish her and I lead her. She needs that. And that's my job assignment from the Lord. And so one day I'm going to have to stand before God and he is going to ask me, I gave you Debbie as your beautiful wife. How well did you love her? How well did you lead her? Because that was your job assignment from me. And I'm going to have to give an account for that. Now, guys, one way to think about your wife, think about her like a flower. She's like a flower. You're the soil. Your wife will glow and grow or dry and die depending on how you love her, how you nourish her, and how you cherish her and lead her. You're the soil. She's going to respond to you for good or for bad. And so God says, hey, husband, do your job. Love and lead your wife. Well, what's a wife's job? Let's get off the husband because it's getting convicting. Let's go to the wife. And what's a wife's job? A wife's job is to respect and submit to her husband. You said, did he just say submit to my husband? Yeah, I did, because that's what the scripture says. Look, verse 22. Wives, be subject to your own husbands as to the Lord. For the husband is the head of the wife, as Christ also is the head of the church. See, he's the leader. He himself being the savior of the body. He's not better than you. He's just the designated driver. He's been put by God in the head coach's chair, and you're in the assistant coach's chair. He says, but as the church is subject to Christ, so also the wives ought to be to their husbands in everything, to be submissive and subject to their husbands. Then he goes on in verse 33. Nevertheless, let each individual among you also love his own wife even as himself, and let the wife see to it that she respect her husband. That's a wife's job. You say, I think an easier job might be to love my spouse, but I have to respect this guy? Yeah, his job is to love you. Your job is to respect him and to submit yourself to him. That word to be in submission to him, hupotasso, it's a military term. It means to rank under. You put yourself under him before the Lord. You're serving the Lord by putting yourself under your husband. It doesn't mean he's better than you. He's not. You guys are equal before God. It just means that God has different roles for the husband and for the wife. And if you say, well, I don't like that, I'm going to do it my own way, feel free. But you're not going to get the blessing of God. You're going to put together the swing set and leave out step 2. And it's not going to work. And the Lord's going to say, hey, you know, you're going to reach a point where you're going to say, man, this didn't go very well. It's like, yeah, do it my way. I set it up to be a blessing as long as you follow the blueprints, as long as you follow the directions. So if a husband will love his wife, a wife will see to it that she respect her husband. Now, Debbie reminded me as I was going over this message with her, just the part about the wives. I didn't really go over the husband part. No, I went over it all. But she said, you know, about the submission. She said, that doesn't really come into play until you disagree. I mean, it's fine. If you agree on everything, the wife doesn't really have to submit to anything. She's just like, yeah, that's what I do. Yeah, that's what I do. And then all of a sudden he's, no, I wouldn't do that. Let's not do it like that. That's a dumb way to do it. She, you know, so Debbie said, when we hit an impasse, that's when the submission is hard. That's when it comes into play. Will I yield my will to my husband's? And will I keep building him up and respecting him, even if he's not very respectable? How do you do that? How does a husband love his wife when she's not lovable? How does a wife respect her husband when he's not respectable? Step one, you need to be filled with the Holy Spirit. You can't do it in and of yourself. You need the Holy Spirit. Only Jesus can enable you to love her no matter what, to nourish her and cherish her no matter what. Only Jesus can help you, ladies, to respect him and submit yourself to him. Now, obviously, all of this submission is in the Lord and under the Lord. If somebody's asking you to do something that would break the law or violate Scripture, you don't do that. I mean, the Scripture makes it clear. Daniel was a godly man. He wouldn't eat the king's choice food. He wouldn't, his three friends, they wouldn't bow to the image. I mean, there are times where you have to say, no, I can't do that if it violates Scripture. But that doesn't happen very often in marriage. And so you submit yourself, you love her, and that's what God says. You do your job.
12: 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Well, thank you for being here today for From His Heart. I'm Larry Nobles, trusting you'll have the time to join us tomorrow for part two of this foundational lesson called God's Blueprint for the Family. 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
14: Hey, I have a question for you. What do you live for? You know, some people might say, for me to live is to get a lot of stuff. Maybe they have a bumper sticker on the back of their Ferrari that says, he who dies with the most toys wins. The problem is you win nothing because you can't take it with you. Have you ever seen a hearse pulling a U-Haul trailer? Another person might say, well, for me to live is pleasure. Just have as much pleasure as possible in this world. And there is pleasure to be had in this life, but if in that pursuit of pleasure we forget God, we're just wasting our life. The Bible even says, she that lives for pleasure is dead while she's living. Another person might say, well, for me to live is to get even. You know, someone got me and I'm gonna get them. I don't get mad, I get even. You know, even that is such a stupid way to live. To live with a grudge and bitterness and anger. That's not the way you wanna live. Hey, here are the words of a man that lived 2,000 years ago that knew what mattered in life. We know him as the Apostle Paul. Here's what he said, for me to live is Christ and to die is gain. That doesn't mean when you live for Christ, you can't enjoy life in this world. Doesn't mean you can't have pleasures. But what it means is you have your priorities in order. Paul understood that the most important thing in life was to live for the God who made him. Listen to this, you were created to know God. C.S. Lewis put it this way, seek heaven and get earth thrown in. Seek earth and get neither. And I think what Lewis was trying to say was, if you seek earth, and meaning that you just live for the things of this world, you don't really get much because you're sort of like the dog perpetually chasing his tail. But if you seek heaven, which means that you put God first in your life, you get earth thrown in. You get the pleasures and joys of life, but you have your priorities in order because you can say like the Apostle Paul, to live is Christ. And you know what? Only the person who can say to live is Christ can then say to die is gain.
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17: Join me in the 39th chapter of the book of Genesis. Our hero of faith, Joseph, was a favored son, but a hated brother. Because of the hostility within his family, his brothers sold him as a slave into Egypt. He found himself on the back of a camel on his way with a band of Midianites into a land that he could never have imagined, a distant place, sold as a slave on the auction block, bought by a man by the name of Potiphar, who was an official in the government of Egypt. He was, in effect, the executive of the secret police in Egypt in that day. His name was Potiphar. And because the hand of the Lord was with Joseph, he rose to prominence in the household of this man, Potiphar, and became the steward of the entire household and all the affairs of the household. As a result of this, Joseph, who had been given great dreams by God, assumed that he was on his way to the top, just as God had promised him. But yet there were some detours and some dark holes ahead as he found himself falsely accused by Potiphar's wife, who sought to seduce him day after day. And yet Joseph, in his purity and his humility and in his integrity, said no and no and no to the advances of this perverted woman. And because he rejected her, this woman was angry. She accused him of rape. He was falsely accused and falsely convicted and thrown into prison. And he must have wondered, what's next? About the time he's on his way, it seems that there's another setback, another problem, another adversity to deal with. And he lives a life so often characterized by shattered dreams and crushing disappointments. And many that I'm speaking to today have experienced adversity. In fact, if you're a living, breathing human being, you know that tests, problems, pressures, pain, hurt, heartache, however you describe it, is a part of life. We cannot escape it. Even those of us who are believers, there's no immunity from the problems of life. In fact, Jesus said, the rain falls upon the just and upon the unjust. And so if you are alive and alive in Christ, you can expect adversity. And yet adversity, when we are faithful to God, knowing that God is always faithful to us, that we can live life without complaining, without compromising like Joseph, and can live in contentment in whatever circumstance or state of life we find ourselves. And that's what this message is about. It's about advancing to adversity, because God brought Joseph through all of these trials, and he will bring you through as well as you look and listen to him. In the 39th chapter, verse 19, it says, "So it was when the master heard the words which his wife spoke to him, saying, 'Your servant did to me after this manner,' his anger was aroused. And then Joseph's master took him and put him in prison, a place where the king's prisoners were confined, and he was there in prison. But the Lord was with Joseph, and showed him mercy, and gave him favor in the sight of the keeper of the prison. And the keeper of the prison committed to Joseph's hand all the prisoners who were in the prison. Whatever they did there, it was his doing. And the keeper of the prison did not look into anything that was under Joseph's authority, because the Lord was with him. And whatever he did, the Lord made it prosper." So once again, success, the fulfillment of Joseph's dreams, are on the horizon. He can see it. He can taste it. So close. God is blessing him because of his presence in Joseph's life. And then Joseph encounters two men in prison, a baker and a butler. And these two men had very unusual dreams. And Joseph was accustomed to knowing about dreams, and God had given him the ability to interpret these dreams. And so these men came to him and offered their dreams, and he interpreted these dreams. As a result, one of the men, the butler, said, "I will remember you when I get out of this place." Joseph said, "Look, I've done this for you. Would you remember me when you get out of jail?" He said, "Sure, I will." But notice what happened down in verse 20. "Now it came to pass on the third day, which was Pharaoh's birthday, that he made a feast for all his servants. And he lifted up the head of the chief butler and of the chief baker among the servants. And then he restored the chief butler," and this is just as Joseph had predicted, "to his butlership again. And he placed a cup in Pharaoh's hand. But he hanged the chief baker again, as Joseph had interpreted to them. And yet the chief butler did not remember Joseph, but forgot him." Joseph just knew that this was his time, that this butler was his ticket out of there. The hours turned to days, and the days turned to weeks, and the weeks turned to months, and months turned to a year, and then more months. And for two long years, Joseph languished in prison, forgotten by the butler. And maybe some would even say it appears that he is forgotten by God. But he was not forgotten by God, but rather God remembered him when others forgot, just as God will remember you if you will rest and trust in him. And through this prison experience, God taught Joseph some remarkable lessons that we need to learn as we face adversity in life. One is that problems produce possibilities in life. Problems prepare us for opportunities that we cannot yet see. Joseph was indeed on his way to the top and the pinnacle of power in Egypt, but along the way he needed to be prepared, and his problems are preparing him for the possibilities ahead. Maybe you feel abandoned. Maybe you feel forsaken. Maybe you are broken and crushed in that your dreams have died or disappeared. Let me remind you that in God's timing, we are to wait on Him, and we must never push the providence of God and start lighting our own fires and trying to get our own way out, but rather to trust in God, because Joseph, even though he was in prison, was in the center of the will of God, and that's the safest place on earth. Adversity produces possibilities in our lives. And then, not only but these problems and adversities promote maturity in our lives. Maturity in our life. Joseph is a classic example of suffering for doing not what was right, or not what was wrong rather, but what was right. We have a sense of justice in our lives, don't we? I mean, we have this innate sense of justice that when we do right, we are rewarded. And if we do wrong, or someone does wrong, they are punished. But it doesn't always work that way, does it? Joseph was in jail not because of doing something wrong, but for doing something right. He rejected. He was godly at home. He was faithful to his father. He loved his brothers, and yet they sold him. He was faithful in the house of Potiphar to God. He kept his purity, and yet he was cast into jail. He rose to prominence there in the jail, and yet even in that situation, a promise was broken to him. He was forgotten in jail, and he was mistreated, and all of this seems so unfair. Life can be very unfair. But through it all, Joseph learned that God is good. and that God is gracious. You know, there are three reasons for suffering. Some suffer and the adversity comes because it is common. The rain falls upon the just and the unjust. We all face trials, tribulations, struggles in life. It's common. Don't think that you're an exception. Don't think that you're going to escape, that you're immune to these things. These things are common in life.

0: And we have to watch running around claiming that we're just victims constantly. But the fact is that some of you are a victim of somebody else's decision. Maybe you didn't want the divorce, but the divorce came because somebody else wanted it. A promise was broken, and you are suffering as a result of the sin of someone else. And another reason that we suffer is because we're Christians. Jesus said, "Blessed are you when men shall revile you and persecute you and say all manner of evil against you falsely for my sake, for great is your reward in heaven." Jesus said, if you suffer as a Christian, you can count on the fact that you're going to be rewarded, but you will suffer. And just as Joseph suffered, let me remind you that Joseph is predictive of a greater Joseph, the Lord Jesus Christ, who also was rejected and forsaken and forgotten, abandoned, it appears, even by God. He said, my God, why have you forsaken me? He died on the cross. He was mistreated. He was falsely accused. He died on the cross for our sins, to bear our griefs and to carry our sorrows. He knows what you're going through. Joseph never became bitter. He only got better through all of this. You have a choice in life when you face adversity, and that is to choose bitterness or to choose happiness. You can't choose both. And so many people have bowed to bitterness, and they're living in the bonds of bitterness their entire lives. But when you read the story of Joseph, there's no evidence that he ever complained. He was content in the will of God. Why? Psalm 105 says of Joseph, his soul came into iron. He was laid in iron chains, but God was doing something else. He was putting iron in his soul. He was putting steel in his heart. He was maturing him, because Joseph, when he would advance to the top of leadership of Egypt, he would need a durable faith. He would need a doable faith, a faith that was strong and vibrant. And there in prison, Joseph learned wisdom. He learned endurance. He learned character. He learned perseverance. His fetters produced his faith, and his chains his character. God is looking for iron-hearted saints today.
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0: 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It's different than reputation. Reputation is what people think about you. Character is what God knows about you. Reputation is what people will say about you at your funeral. Character is what the angels will say about you around the throne of God. Character grows in the dark. And circumstances cannot change character. Circumstances can change your reputation, but circumstances cannot change character. And God uses circumstances, adversities in our lives to prove our character, so that when others see the power of God in our lives, in the integrity of our hearts, they will trust and believe in a God who can do that in us. Joseph told the truth in prison. Here are these two men. They both had dreams. One had a dream, and Joseph said, "You're getting out of here." God said, "You're going to go out of here. You're going to be released." The other man, he thought, "Hey, that's a good thing. I've had a dream too. Maybe I'm getting out of here." He said, "Tell me about this dream." And the baker, his dream was not a good dream. Joseph said, "Well, you're not getting out of here, but you're going to die." The tough message. But he delivered it with integrity. You know, when we share our faith and talk to people about Christ, we love talking about the good part. And it's all good, but you know what I'm saying? We love to talk about God's love and God's grace and God's mercy and God's forgiveness and all that God can do, the good news, all about heaven. It's so wonderful, isn't it? But then there's that troubling part that we don't like to talk about very much.

0: And that part that we have to tell people that the wages of sin is death, that's a tough message. We must declare the whole counsel of God. And there's a bad news. And that bad news is that without Jesus Christ, men and women are destined and targeted for judgment in the place called hell. And Jesus spoke more about hell than he spoke about heaven. There is a hell, there is a judgment, there is the bad news. But it's the bad news, you see, that makes the good news so good. Joseph was a man of integrity. He told the truth, and so should we. Next, his adversity produced his dependency. You read it over and over again in Genesis 39 and chapter 40 and on and through it. The Lord was with him. The Lord was with Joseph. The Lord was with him. Everywhere old Joe went, God was with him. And you know, whatever situation you find yourself in, God is with you if you're a believer in Christ. Sin can separate you from God, but circumstance can't. And God knows and is working creatively, constructively in your life. Joseph lived with the conscious awareness and affirmation that God was with him. This is the secret of his life. You want to know the secret of life? It is the presence of God in your life. That's the secret. And he learned to depend upon God. And he knew that God was with him no matter what. And again, as a Christian, God is with you. So depend upon him. If you were just listing those days, those times in your life that were life-defining for you, most likely on your list would be several occasions when you went through adversity and trouble and strife and trials and the presence of God was so real to you. Happened to David the shepherd. You ever notice in Psalm 23, when he begins that psalm, he's talking about the Lord. The Lord is my shepherd, I shall not want. He leads me beside the still waters. He's talking about the Lord. But then when he goes through the valley of the shadow of death, he starts talking to the Lord. Yea, though I walk through the valley of the shadow, I will fear no evil, for you are with me. Your rod and your staff, they comfort me. You prepare a table before me in the presence of mine enemies. The closest you will ever be to the Lord is when you walk through the deep valleys of life. His presence will be so real to you, and that's why you need to depend upon him. And one final thing, our adversities prepare us for ministry. Joseph was in jail, and yet he was serving others. He saw the faces of these men, the countenance of these two men, the butler and the baker, and he said to them, "Why are you guys so sad?" He was serving others. He was comforting. He was caring. He was noticing even the faces of others and trying to serve them and share the word of God with them. And God used him because God prepared him for ministry. And God prepares us for increased ministry through the troubles and struggles of life. Paul said, "The God of all comfort comforts us, and with the comfort with which we are comforted, we then comfort others." If we have never hurt, how could we help others who are hurting? If we have never grieved, how could we help the grieving? If we have never suffered, how can we minister to those who have been suffered? If we've never been comforted by the love and the grace of God, how can we express that love and that grace to others? God breaks us in order to use us. And that is why it is rare, if ever, that God will use us until we are broken. Because God uses broken people and people who understand. And God uses the ministry of suffering in order to advance his cause. God allows his pain and problems to better equip us as ministers of his grace. That's exactly what happened to Joseph. And ultimately, he advanced through his adversity from the pit to the prison to the pinnacle of power in Egypt. And God used him in a mighty way. The story of Joseph is the story of a modern day hero. His name is Sam Johnson. Graduated from SMU and began a 29-year career in the U.S. Air Force. He served as director of the Air Force Fighter Weapons School, Top Gun. He flew with the Air Force Thunderbirds Precision Flying Demonstration Team. In the Korean War, he flew F-86 and 62 combat missions. In the Vietnam War, he flew F-4s. And during his second tour of duty, while flying his 25th combat mission in 1966, he was shot down over North Vietnam, and he spent 7 years as a prisoner of war, half of that time in solitary confinement. He's a decorated war hero, awarded 2 Silver Stars, 2 Legions of Merit, the Distinguished Flying Cross, 1 Bronze Star with Valor, 2 Purple Hearts, 4 Air Medals, and 3 Outstanding Unit Awards. After he got back to Texas by the grace and the hand of God, he began a business, was successful in that, and then he offered himself and his life and his principles in the political arena. He was elected as congressman for the 3rd Congressional District, please welcome an American hero, Congressman Sam Johnson. Sam, you've been sitting here listening to the story of Joseph, and some of these things must really sound familiar. And I was just wondering, when you were shot down in Vietnam and then there in that prison for so many years, and you must have felt many times, wondered what was going to happen. Tell us about the faithfulness of God and how you just sensed the presence of God in your life.
1: You know, when I was in the first shot down, we both got out of the airplane. They put us in a house. And they came in one night and said, blindfolded me and said, "We're going to put you on trial." Took me to a place that was set up like a court like we have here. Through an interpreter, they held a trial. When they got through, they said, "We're going to kill you." And they blindfolded me and took me out in the woods, stood me in front of a slit trench, and took the blindfold off, and I was facing 5 Vietnamese with AK-47 rifles. And they pulled a clip out of their belt, put it in the rifles, charged the guns, and pointed them at me. And the Lord came through, and when he said fire, the guns went click, click, click, click, click. I heaved a sigh of relief, praised the Lord, and laughed at them. I shouldn't have done that. And they kicked me in a slit trench and left me there for a while. Another story I tell, which I think exemplifies the Lord, was when I was in a small cell with another guy, and we were trying to tell the new guys who were being put in cells down the way what was going on and how to act and survive. Frankly, finally one night, a guard and an officer came running down the hall, popped the door open. Jim was on the floor because he had a broken leg. He was clearing underneath the door. And I was up on a concrete bunk talking out the back window. Well, we barely got on the floor and got up, and this guy comes in and Jim decks him right there on the spot. And I thought, boy, we're in trouble now. And we were. They took him off to some torture, and they put me in a place which was only 3 cells, and they were empty. And I was put in the end one, which had bars on it, but it was covered with plywood. And dark, a little 20-watt bulb burned all the time. They put me in leg stocks. They laid me on a bed, put my legs between 2 cutouts, and laid an iron bar over them and locked it from the outside, and left me in that situation for 72 days. I learned a lot about praying and talking to God. And on the 72nd day, a typhoon came through and blew the covers off the window. And I looked outside and saw God in all his glory, the trees, the flowers, the sun, the sky, everything that he's put there for us to take care of for him. And I just knew it was going to be okay. And that day they came and took me out of the irons and carried me to an interrogation because I couldn't walk. And the guy says, "We're going to kill you." Well, I've been there, done that. I said, "Be my guest." My faith in God grew immensely. And those concrete bunks, concrete floors, and concrete walls. You know, the docs also said, since I had a broken back, that concrete bunk was probably the best thing that ever happened to me.
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3: Whatever the trial, whatever the struggle we face, we need to try to keep in mind that God uses these times in our lives to strengthen us and prepare us for whatever's next. Unfortunately, it's much easier to look back on life and see all the ways and all the times that God has carried us through. But we know that we're truly growing in faith and character when we, in the midst of a trial, can rest confident that we are in the grip of our God. Adversity does have a purpose. In fact, it has many purposes, as we learned in today's lesson. It produces possibilities and promotes maturity. It proves integrity and produces dependency upon God. And just as all things work together for good, adversity prepares us for a greater ministry. You know, some of the greatest and most respected men and women in history went through tremendous adversity, and yet they emerged as greater leaders and better teachers and mentors because they went through it. We heard from Sam Johnson today. This is a man who spent over 7 years in a Vietnamese prison camp, and through his ordeal, he remained faithful to God as Joseph did. And God has blessed Sam tremendously by using that adversity to produce character and integrity in his life. So maybe you're listening to us right now and thinking, Pastor, you're talking about me. I'm going through some impossible stuff right now. Well, remember Isaiah 40, verse 31. They that wait upon the Lord shall renew their strength. They shall mount up on wings as eagles. They shall run and not be weary, and walk and not faint. This is God's promise. Live on the promises of God.
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5: You already know the words, Jesus loves me, this I know, but somewhere between childhood and today, for most of us, knowing God's love and feeling God's love have drifted apart. 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
6: 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Phone 948-0707 and ask for Mrs. Kelly, who lives with him after 7 p.m. Wednesday. Notice, R.D. Jones has informed us that he has received several annoying phone calls because of the error we made in his classified ad yesterday. His ad stands correct as follows. For sale. R.D. Jones has one sewing machine for sale. Cheap. Phone 948-0707. And ask for Mrs. Kelly, who loves with him. Thursday. Notice, I, R.D. Jones, have no sewing machine for sale. I smashed it. Don't call 948-0707 as the phone has been disconnected. I have not been carrying on with Mrs. Kelly. Until yesterday, she was my housekeeper, but she quit.
7: Love Thy City is coming August